0: why it's best for America that we embrace those conservative principles, then we won't have ammunition for fighting movements like we are seeing rapidly developing inside the Democratic Party. And then I would say that the word communism has been used as a boogeyman for so long, rightly so, because for much of the 20th century, it was a threat to human existence on the planet. But sometimes these things, it's like tossing around the word Nazi. People get tired of hearing it. It's like tossing around the word racist. People get tired of hearing it.
1: He went on to say Republicans have been slow to understand that communism is an actual threat internally in the country. He said of the past, the threat was from outside of our borders, but is gaining some traction inside the country. A Manhattan high-rise that was evacuated after bricks fell and columns buckled this morning remained unstable and was still moving, forcing nearby buildings to evacuate. The 1970s-era building was being converted to luxury apartments and is the former global headquarters of pharmaceutical giant Pfizer. Texas state lawmakers are to explore banning foreign nationals from using Texas surrogates, according to the Texas Tribune. The Texas Senate Health Committee will hear testimony tomorrow about potentially banning foreign nationals from contracting with Texas surrogates to have children. Toyota is to invest $3.6 billion in a plant expansion and will shift its Tacoma production from Mexico to Texas. This will create about 2,000 new jobs in San Antonio over the next 4 years. On Wall Street today, stocks were down. The Dow lost 131, the S&P dropped 34, and the NASDAQ shed 302. West Texas Intermediate crude was up to around $72 a barrel. See more news at AFM.net.
2: 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Sitting in for Tony is today's host, Jody Heiss.
3: It's a regime that's infected with the Muslim Brotherhood, which hates the United States. He harbors Hamas, the Hamas terrorists. He supports them. He finances them. He's thrown his opponents in jail, all of them. He throws more journalists in jail than anyone can understand. So he's not exactly a model ally of the United States.
4: That was Israeli Prime Minister Benjamin Netanyahu on CNN earlier today, commenting on the president of Turkey. Welcome to this Tuesday, July 7th edition of Washington Watch. I'm your guest host, Jody Heiss, filling in today for Tony, and honored to be sharing the next hour with you. Thanks for tuning in. All right, coming up, President Trump met with Turkish President Erdogan earlier today. This is taking place at the two-day NATO summit that is happening there in Turkey. And we'll be discussing more of the details of this with Dr. David Adesnik from the Foundation for Defense of Democracies. Then a little bit later, Tennessee Congressman Chuck Fleischman will be joining me to talk about how Americans are benefiting from that one big, beautiful bill that was signed into law a year ago. And we'll also be talking together about how congressional Republicans will be working through the third reconciliation package and what that may entail. And then also, we want to cover today a proposed U.S. Postal Service rule that would seek to strengthen mailing standards for the transmission of mail-in ballots. Of course, that's a big deal for federal elections, and we'll talk about why 13 state attorney generals have supported that measure. All that and much more is coming your way straight ahead right here on Washington Watch. Let's begin with some international news. President Trump arrived in Turkey today for the annual NATO summit. And, of course, this comes at a time where President Trump has voiced complaints about America's heavy investment into the defense alliance. And joining me now to discuss this and get us kicked off is Washington Watch reporter Mary Stackhouse. Mary, there's a lot happening at the NATO summit. Kind of break it down for us. What's going on there today?
5: Jody, earlier today, President Trump met in Turkey with Turkish President Erdogan. During the meeting, when speaking to reporters, President Trump signaled that he may be open to giving Turkey F-35 fighter jets. This is something that Turkey wants, but something that Israel and some Republicans have been opposed to. Here's what President Trump had to say on the matter.
6: It's a decision we're going to make. We have a very good relationship. I would think that many people, I can tell you, many people, including the people sitting right here, thinks, you know, why wouldn't we do that? We have a better relationship with Turkey, and Turkey's been in many ways much more loyal than other countries that we think would be loyal. So, yeah, something certainly we would consider.
5: President Trump also said that he would lift some economic sanctions on Turkey, despite them retaining Russian air defense systems. Now, that had previously triggered sanctions by the U.S. in President Trump's first term. We'll continue to track how the NATO summit goes and bring you those updates. Jody?
4: Oh, we appreciate that. Speaking of the Middle East, Mary, there's been some renewed attacks from Iran against ships in the Strait of Hormuz over the past 24 hours. Can you give us the update of that?
5: Jody, two tankers were struck, including a Qatari liquefied natural gas carrier, at risk of explosion. Qatar blamed Iran for the attack. They reported being hit overnight by a drone that caused a fire in the engine room. The crew was reportedly safe and was evacuated, but maritime security sources briefed on the incident say that the fire on board could put the ship at risk of blowing up. In an incident later today, a tanker was struck by a drone while transiting the Strait of Hormuz. It sustained minor damage. Now, these incidents are the first reported attacks in the Strait since mourning for Ayatollah Ali Khamenei began last week. This, of course, shines a light on the ongoing insecurity for Gulf shipping. Jody.
4: All right, let's shift to some domestic news. There's a growing call for withdrawal for Democratic nominee for Senate in Maine, Graham Plattner. This is becoming a big deal within the Democratic Party. What are you hearing?
5: Jody, prominent leaders in the Democratic Party are urging Graham Plattner to withdraw from the Senate race after a woman who said she previously dated Plattner had accused him of breaking into her home and raping her. She said this happened close to 5 years ago. Earlier today, New York City Mayor Zohran Mamdani and Independent Senator Bernie Sanders both withdrew their endorsements of Plattner, and they called on him to end his campaign. Plattner released a video to X yesterday denying the allegations. Other Democrats who have called on Plattner to withdraw include Senate Minority Leader Chuck Schumer, Senator Kirsten Gillibrand, Senator Ruben Gallego, and Congressman Ro Khanna. This Senate race, of course, is a key target for Democrats as they seek to win control of the U.S. Senate from Republicans. Jody?
4: All right, Mary, thank you so much. We appreciate it. I want to go back now to the NATO summit that kicked off today in Turkey, and joining us now to discuss this and more is Dr. David Adesnik. He's the Vice President of Research at the Foundation for Defense of Democracies. He also formerly served as the Deputy Director for Joint Data Support at the U.S. Department of Defense. Dr. Adesnik, always great to have you joining us on Washington Watch. Welcome back.
7: Thank you. Glad to be back.
4: All right. I absolutely want to dive into the host country, Turkey. I want to get there. But before we do, just kind of a 30,000-foot view, if you will, of the broader picture of this year's NATO summit, what the main issues are.
7: Well, one of the biggest issues is the extent to which U.S. will be keeping a strong military presence in Europe, principally to deter Russian aggression against members of NATO. The Trump administration has made some moves to pull back those troops. The Europeans are hesitant about that. And in a way, they feel they are being given a poor reward for their improved performance on defense spending, that there was a historic agreement a little while back to have countries spend 5% of their GDP, 3.5 on defense, 1.5 on defense-related infrastructure, a major historic increase. And there are almost all of them are moving in the right direction. And I think many of them expected that if they did the right thing according to U.S. standards, it would mean a continued American commitment.
4: Very interesting. That is a big deal. And there still seems to be a lot of sparring taking place. But let's turn our attention specifically to Turkey. There, at least from my perspective, has been a notable shift in the relationship between the United States and Turkey. Do you agree? And if so, what's your take on it?
7: Well, I think there's no question that if you look at the, you know, longer term 20-25 year picture, that's been the case. Turkey had a non-Islamist government previously. It had a strong military influence, which wasn't always optimal, but it was clearly on the U.S. side in most cases. And what we've seen is a growing trend toward Islamism. In the brief note you saw from Prime Minister Netanyahu at the top of the hour, that he described what it is. It's a fairly pernicious ideology that Erdogan embraces. It's why he openly supports Hamas. He doesn't make bones about it. He refuses to call it a terrorist organization. The U.S. Treasury Department has had to sanction a raft of terror financiers supporting a range of groups, from al-Qaeda to Hamas to others on Turkish territory. Erdogan is actively supporting America's enemies while remaining nominally a U.S. ally because Turkey's in NATO.
4: So why are we befriending him so much, or seemingly, on the international stage? He may present himself as an ally, talking about Erdogan, but really he's not, is he? So why are we befriending him like we are?
7: Well, I do think there's some deep confusion. I think sometimes the personal relationship overrides strategic considerations. The President Trump seems to get along with Erdogan very well. There's a history of doing business before that. There is, in fact, a Trump Tower Istanbul. Some of those involved on the Turkish side were part of Erdogan's extended family. And I think we've seen, if someone wins the president's trust, he continues to give them that trust. But I don't think it's been well rewarded, either when Trump was in office the first 4 years or currently.
4: So there's talk, for example, and I think this just adds to what you were just talking about, that potentially, at least, the United States could sell F-35 fighter jets to Turkey. There's many people who that raises a lot of concern with good reason. But President Trump seems to be suggesting that that kind of sale of F-35s could happen pretty soon. What's your take on that?
7: Well, it may be an uphill battle with Congress, right? So not just is there sanctions in place because Turkey bought what's called the S-400 air defense system that could potentially shoot down American or American-made planes from Russia, which triggered sanctions. Congress then reinforced that, saying that for as long as Turkey has the S-400 system, it cannot have the F-35. That was specifically intended to prevent a president of either party from making this kind of decision. However, you know, the potential way around that is to engineer some situation where Turkey, you know, gives the S-400 back to Russia or to a third party of some kind to maybe create a technical exception where it doesn't literally have the weapon. But I think it speaks to the deeper problem. Turkey also has a deep relationship with Russia. You know, it's also playing both sides in the Russia-Ukraine war. And most importantly, if it has that air defense system and has the jet, it could basically be sort of training the Russian system on how to, you know, shoot down a U.S. jet, could share that information with Russia, with China.
4: Yeah, that's what makes many of us scratch our heads with all of this. And I agree with you, this could have an uphill battle in Congress. And frankly, I think that's a good balance of power there. We heard Israeli Prime Minister Netanyahu earlier on a clip warn against strengthening Turkey's military. He claims that that would undermine the balance of power in the Middle East. Do you agree with him?
7: Well, if it's a Turkish military directed toward, you know, a potential threat to NATO, I have much less of a problem with it. If it's a Turkish military that continues to do things like basically deploying a proxy force in northern Syria that's actually become part of the Syrian army, that's, you know, helping send weapons and arrange proxy forces in a number of wars in North Africa or in East Africa, those are not good things. The way Turkey's actually using its power, sometimes even intimidating Greece, its neighbor and a fellow NATO member, that is not good, right? We do want to have a strong Turkey. It's a valuable, large country that we should have as part of the alliance. But if it's off in the wrong direction, it can really become a threat.
4: Wow, what a complicated issue. While I have you, before I let you go, I wanted to get your thoughts on the latest developments with Iran. Of course, there have been some renewed attacks against ships there in the Strait of Hormuz over the last 24 hours. I wanted to get your take on that. What can you tell us about it? And what is this ultimately going to mean for the talks that are taking place between the U.S. and Iran?
7: Well, I think the best way to see it is as part of the Iranian negotiating strategy. They always want to draw out negotiations, and now they want to establish that they can even use force during negotiations without triggering an American response. I think correctly sensing that, you know, our side is hesitant to restart hostilities. They would like to normalize it so that them using force against third countries or against American shipping in the Gulf is something that we'll basically tolerate and not treat as a cause for using force. In other words, they want to basically change the status quo to, you know, consolidate the control they didn't have previously over the strait.
4: Very, very interesting. We're going to see how all this unfolds, I'm sure, in the next few days to come. In fact, the President Trump has indicated, sounds to me like, that there will be consequences for that move from Iran, but we shall see. Dr. David Adesnik, Vice President of Research at the Foundation for Defense of Democracies, always an honor to have you joining us. We appreciate it a great deal. All right, coming up, don't go away. We've got a lot more to cover. Congressman Fleischman is going to be joining me. He's from Tennessee, and we're going to be talking about the One Big Beautiful Bill. What it meant for Americans when it's passed a year ago, what it means today. Stay with us. We'll be right back.
8: America, what formed the fabric of our freedom? What stitched together the hearts of those that fastened the stars and stripes? 250 years ago, our founding fathers penned the invisible words woven within every heart, that all men are created equal, that they are endowed by their Creator with certain unalienable rights, that among these are life, liberty, and the pursuit of happiness. Unite with others who will pledge to defend these eternal truths today at Family Research Council's Pray Vote Stand Summit, September 24th to the 26th at Cornerstone Chapel in Northern Virginia. 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
9: The family is the oldest, most tested, and most reliable unit of society. 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That's why we need organizations like the Family Research Council that can effectively defend and strengthen the family.
10: Family Research Council began over 40 years ago, like all great movements of God, with prayer. 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
11: FRC is one of those bright lights that helps us focus on true north. And I shudder to think, had they not been here, that it could have been worse, worse, worse.
12: The Family Research Council has literally millions of people that follow what they do. And that small army makes a difference. Every time I meet with Tony, he prays for me. That matters. This is a grassroots organization. Tony and his team in Washington do a great job. But the power of the FRC is the people.
13: It's just a wonderful parachurch organization that doesn't seek to take the place of the church, but it seeks to assist the family and the church as we try to move forward successfully, not in a defensive mode, but in an offensive mode, as we seek to live our lives according to the Holy Scriptures.
11: FRC is not going to be whooped. we're going to fight. We're going to take a stand. And again, we don't retreat.
14: To thousands of Americans who love this country and happen to believe the Bible as a definitive way to live, we will not be silent. We will not shrink back. We will not apologize for biblical truth. We will continue to stand for it.
4: Welcome back to Washington Watch. I'm Jody Heiss, your host today, filling in for Tony. Thank you so much for tuning in. All right, over the weekend, of course, the big celebration was America's 250th birthday, but there was another anniversary that was also being celebrated, at least in the background, and that was the one-year anniversary of the Working Families Tax Cuts. It was signed into law a year ago. It's probably more commonly referred to as the One Big Beautiful Bill, but it's really the working families' tax cuts. It was the first budget reconciliation package that Republicans in Congress were able to get to the president's desk. And in fact, now they are considering the third, something that, to my knowledge, has never been done before. But there's only 24 legislative days before midterm elections in November. So can congressional Republicans get the third reconciliation bill across the finish line? That would be a huge, huge accomplishment. Joining us now to discuss this and more is Congressman Chuck Fleischmann. He serves on the House Appropriations Committee. He represents the 3rd Congressional District of the great state of Tennessee. He and I used to fly on the plane together to Washington, D.C., I don't know, 100 times. Congressman, my friend, welcome back to Washington Watch. Always great to see you.
15: Jody, it's great to be with you. It's great to be with the Family Research Council. Let me begin by saying thank you to you, thank you to Tony, thank you to the Family Research Council, and most importantly, our watchers and listeners who put God and country first. God bless you all. It's good to be with you. And yes, you're my classmate. We've served together, and what a wonderful role you have now. It's a pleasure.
4: Well, thank you so much. All right, I do want to get to the third reconciliation package. Yes. That is a big, big deal. But let's begin with the first one, the One Big Beautiful Bill, tax cuts. And what has that actually done for Americans over the past year? Give us a breakdown.
15: It's done something fundamentally that I've always said we did. Keep more money in the hands of the American people, the hardworking American people at all levels. Let's not divide Americans like Democrats and those radical socialists do on a person's ability to work hard and earn money. Let's unite people around that. And that's what the big, beautiful bill, that tax cut bill did. Whether you were in a lower bracket or a higher bracket, everybody got to keep more money if they worked hard. It's just incredible. I go out and I talk to waitresses and waiters and people who work for tips, and people are out there working hard. They're getting more money in their paychecks because of Donald Trump and because of Republicans in the House and the Senate. Yes, because of the big, beautiful bill. It was a huge success. The biggest tax cut, really, when you think about it, in American history. And it stuck. And no Democrats voted for it. This was a Republican initiative. Jody, I remember a time when Republicans and Democrats could work together for the American people. Right now, it's the Republicans who are working for the American people.
4: Yeah, and what amazes me in all of this is how much Republicans have been able to get accomplished with such a razor-thin majority, and like you just said, zero help from the Democrats. And of course, the legacy media and all of this is always trying to bury Republicans as being divided and divisive and all this sort of stuff. But you continually prove them wrong. So how much more do you think Republicans are going to be able to deliver for the American people, particularly when compared with the Democrats when they were in power?
15: Another great question. The reality is, and you see this with the SAVE Act. I've passed the SAVE Act 3 times, maybe 4. I chair the Energy and Water Subcommittee, as you talked about it. I'm an appropriator. But in the House, it's easier. Even with razor-thin margins, our rules allow the majority rule. In the United States Senate, because of the 60-vote threshold, which is in place, it's much harder to do. And that's where reconciliation comes into play, whether it's reconciliation 1, 2, or hopefully 3. We're in a situation that the constraints of the filibuster rule don't apply. The key will be, and this is what I really hope, is if we can get this done, particularly if there's some way to get the SAVE Act into Reconciliation 3. There's some question as to whether or not the parliamentarian in the Senate might overrule that. But remember this, in the event that that happens, it only takes a majority vote, 51 votes, to overrule the parliamentarian. We need the SAVE Act. President Trump is right. House Republicans are right. We have done it 3 times in a row. 90%, almost 90% of Americans favor the SAVE Act, or as President Trump calls it, the Save America Act. We need integrity in our elections. We can't let anyone cheat. And the Democrats like to cheat. They would cheat. It's the only reason that they're opposing this. We need integrity. One legal person, one legal vote. I'm going to be an optimist. We've got two more weeks in July coming up. Then we've got some time in September. But I'm bullish on the Republican Party. I think we're going to win in November in the House and the Senate because our message is better. But we've got to stay in there, work hard. And you're right. Our great growing Republican Party, and I'm proud of our House members. We have moderates, conservatives, center-right people, libertarians. The reality is we're not a monolith, but gosh, we are Republicans, and we are a far better alternative to that radical left-wing mob that has taken over the Democratic Party.
4: I think that's a breath of fresh air for many of our viewers and listeners to hear. And I think hats off as well. I just want to say for the first time in years, I can't remember that all 12 approach bills have been passed. That's a great accomplishment. But let's talk some about this third reconciliation bill. What do you hope is going to be in there? Do you think it's going to get across the finish line?
15: I'm the eternal optimist. We got one and two done, as you alluded to, the big, beautiful bill. They said we couldn't do it. We did it. Obviously, a lot of this credit goes to Donald Trump and his wonderful team at the White House. He wanted this. He knew it was good for the American people. Still, many people in America don't really realize the full impact of reconciliation one and two because of what we actually have in the bill that benefits them. But when they get their paychecks every week and they see more money in their pocketbook and less in the hands of the bureaucratically bloated, overspending federal government, they understand that that's what the Republicans are fighting for every day. On Reconciliation 3, I don't know if we can get the SAVE Act in there. We can certainly try and see what the parliamentarian does. And if that doesn't work, we can try to overrule the parliamentarian. But we can go back and get some of the things in Reconciliation 3 that perhaps we had hoped to get in Reconciliation 1 or 2. The reality is reconciliation will not be subject to the constraints of the filibuster.
4: All right. Tennessee Congressman Chuck Fleischman, thank you so much. Great to see you again. Appreciate it so much. All right. Stay tuned. Coming up next, a big push to protect mail-in ballots with the Postal Service. Stay with us. We'll cover that big news item right after this break.
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17: 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Well, fool's gold, because as they say, the house always wins. But some lessons are easily forgotten, and nowhere is this more evident than the rise of the sports betting industry. Since 1992, 39 states and Washington, D.C. have legalized sports betting, and as a result, more than $600 billion has been wagered on sports since 2018. Now, Christians should be instinctively concerned about the latest growth in gambling. For one, gambling profits are often losses for those least able to afford them, causing unnecessary friction within families. Secondly, it's inherently exploitative. The gambling industry necessarily harms one person to benefit another. Gambling offers me the chance to gain at your expense. For me to win, you must lose. But even if I win, I lose the dignity and satisfaction of earning what I have. By greenlighting gambling, cities and states across our nation take the short-term gain of a little extra revenue for the long-term loss of strong communities. States think they're winning when in the long run, really, they are losing. Remember, the house always wins. Follow Family Research Council's news outlet, The Washington Stand, for more stories that speak out against policies undercutting strong families and strong communities. Because the only house that truly wins is a house built on a solid rock, God Himself.
4: Welcome back to Washington Watch. So glad to have you joining us today. I'm Jody Heiss, an honor to be sitting in for Tony. There's been a lot of media attention on the efforts to pass the Save America Act, which Congressman Chuck Fleischman was just talking about. That's a much needed measure. It would ensure integrity in our elections, and that's why it's so important, and that's why it's called the Save America Act. But that's not the only effort that's taking place to shore up our elections and to restore voter confidence in our voting system. There's another proposed rule within the U.S. Postal Service that seeks to strengthen mailing standards for the transmission of mail-in ballots for federal elections. And last week, 13 state attorneys general expressed their support for that proposed rule. And joining us now to discuss this is Catherine Robertson. She's chief counsel to Alabama Attorney General Steve Marshall, who led that multi-state comment letter. Catherine, welcome to Washington Watch. Thank you for joining us. And before I get into this proposed rule, I'd like to just kind of get your general assessment, if you could, of where you see our nation right now when it comes to this whole issue of absentee and mail-in voting.
18: Yeah, well, I think it's very clear by the litigation against this rule so far that it has really become a red state, blue state issue. And you hate to think that election integrity is so polarizing and so partisan, but that is clearly the case. You saw a bevy of blue states immediately come in and sue. And you have to ask yourself, why is that? Why is it that the red states want election integrity and the blue states don't? And I think, you know, unfortunately, I think we all know the answer to that.
4: So let's zero in on this proposal with the U.S. Postal Service, this rule. I just had Congressman Chuck Fleischmann from Tennessee on. He mentioned the Save America Act. We've talked a lot about that. There's been a lot of coverage about the Save America Act as well. There should be. It's a very important piece of legislation. But that's not the only thing taking place. I think probably most of our viewers and listeners are not aware of this Postal Service rule. So break that down for us. What's this all about? What will it accomplish?
18: Well, this is President Trump's initiative to do what he can with the tools that he has. You know, he's waiting on Congress to act on the SAVE Act, but he's got tools at his disposal as the leader of our executive branch of government. And so this particular rule is designed to utilize the authority of the United States Postal Service to strengthen the integrity of that part of voting. Obviously, lots of ballots are cast by mail, absentee ballots and otherwise. And so what he's proposed to do is to keep a national list, a national voter registry that has to be checked before a ballot can be mailed out. And then he has proposed a barcode system that would help track ballots to ensure that they're getting from point A to point B in a way that, you know, maintains ballot security. The state's reaction to that, or at least the 13 states that joined our letter, is to say, thank you for being willing to do the part of this that we cannot secure on our own.
4: You know, this is just one of those common sense kind of things. And you said the several blue states have already sued to prevent this?
18: Yes, there are, I think, three lawsuits currently pending in states where you can imagine the judges might not be as friendly to the president's agenda. I think one judge up in the Northeast has already purported to put an injunction nationwide in place so that these measures cannot be implemented in the states that sued. So there's a long road ahead, as is the case, unfortunately, for most election integrity measures. What's interesting about this rule is that it is still in the comment period. This rule has not even been finalized yet, and yet they've rushed in to prejudge, you know, what they think the outcome ought to be here. And so we joined with 12 other states, as you mentioned, to send a letter in support of this and to really outline why states need this assistance from the federal government. You know, Alabama is a state that fights very hard to maintain control of our own elections, and we certainly are maintaining that position. But there's part of this that the state can't control, and that's what happens when a ballot hits the mailbox. And so that's where we do need the president's assistance, and we're very glad that he's put these measures forward. And, you know, we're going to continue to help litigate this as well.
4: So you mentioned the lawsuit, what was taking place there. I'm sure this is going to end up in federal court. What are you anticipating there?
18: Well, like I said, there are several challenges going on now, and it's going to take time, you know, for these cases to reach finality. I think the goal would be to get this rule implemented quickly. But this is a fight not just for the next election. It's a fight for future elections. And so you've seen the states led by Missouri. We've come in and intervened in at least one of these lawsuits. So we're here for the long run, but we'd like to see this get in a posture where the injunction is lifted and it can go in place while we litigate it, you know, for the future.
4: All right, less than a minute to go before our hard break. But what's the next step for this issue? Where's it go from here?
18: Well, I think we continue on with the APA process to get a rule finalized. And then, like I said, the group of states that's on our side will continue to come in and defend the administration's position. What you'll see is probably this will get up to a circuit split at some point and then make its way to the United States Supreme Court. But we're hoping that we get the rule implemented in the meantime. That's the goal.
4: That is a great goal, and again, thank you, and Alabama Attorney General Steve Marshall. Of course, he's been on the program with us many times, and your leadership there in the state of Alabama, hats off to you and everyone involved in this. Thank you so much, Catherine Robertson, Chief Counsel to Alabama Attorney General Steve Marshall. We are grateful for you joining us today on Washington Watch. All right, coming up, we're going to continue our week-long celebration of America's 250th anniversary. So after the break, we're going to share another excerpt from FRC's God and Government series. So don't go anywhere. Stay with us. We'll be right back.
19: One nation under God. America's undeniable foundation of faith.
20: Before America was exceptional, America was prayerful. Just as Paul urged Timothy, first of all, that prayer, intercession, and thanksgiving be made for all people, our founding fathers understood deeply the command to be devoted to prayer. This great American experiment began as a mighty appeal to heaven, petitioning the Lord of Heaven's armies to intervene for the righteous cause of liberty. As war began to sweep across the colonies, the Continental Congress called days of fasting and prayer in their fight against the British. The Lord answered, and the colonies prevailed. Yet in spite of victory, our founding fathers knew that dependence on God and prayer was not to be forgotten. With countless challenges facing our young nation, John Adams declared national days of solemn humiliation, fasting, and prayer to directly address the many trials and call on Americans to seek mercy and restoration. Years later, in one of America's darkest hours, Abraham Lincoln stood upon this unshakable foundation by calling the nation to repentance, declaring, "It is the duty of nations as well as of men to confess their sins in humble sorrow and to recognize that those nations only are blessed whose God is the Lord." We have seen the hand of God answer prayers again and again as our nation has turned to Him. However, the wise warning of Ronald Reagan still stands. If we ever forget that we are one nation under God, we will be a nation gone under. Through war, uncertainty, and turning points in history, many of our leaders have known where to turn. And now, it's our turn. We echo the call of George Washington 250 years ago, humbly to supplicate the mercy of Almighty God, that it would please Him to pardon all our manifold sins and transgressions, and finally establish the peace and freedom of America upon a solid and lasting foundation, the undeniable foundation of faith.
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4: Welcome Welcome back to Washington Watch. I'm Jody Heiss, an honor today to be sitting in for Tony, and thank you so much for joining us. In honor of America's 250th anniversary, we're closing out each program this week with an excerpt from FRC's God and Government series. This is an important video series based on a course that Tony has been teaching literally for over 30 years now. It equips Christians, Christ followers, with practical knowledge of biblical guidance for government combined with the Christian history of our nation. And then, of course, there's a great, powerful application of both of those to civil government. Now, today we want to share an excerpt from session two on civil government, its origins and function. In this part, Tony will be discussing how laws are developed from principles. And among the underlying principles is that the government has the responsibility to uphold the authority of parents and the government of family. Of course, unfortunately, this is being undermined by some within civil government. So on this very important topic, here's what Tony had to say.
0: The integrity of family government is so important that it must be backed up by civil government. That's the principle, okay? And we see the opposite of that today. What we see is government undermining. I mentioned this a little bit earlier, but week before last, I think it was, or recently, Governor Gavin Newsom in California signed into law AB 1955, which will stop school districts from notifying parents if their child starts using different pronouns or identifies as a different gender than what's on the school record. Now, that's in response to some school districts that were actually applying biblical principles, godly men and women who got elected to school boards, and were applying policies to ensure that parents' rights were respected. So they were actually doing what government should do, and then you've got a higher level of government, the governor and the legislature quickly passing within like 2 months legislation that would knock down these ordinances, override the ordinances that these local schools have put in place. So this is what we're dealing with. It's not going to be easy. There's going to be confrontation, but we need to know why we're doing this. And this is why it's so important to have the underlying understanding so we know we have the authority. The Chino Hills Valley School District has the authority to do what they did. Their authority is not only in history and in this seen in this country, but it's in the Word of God. It flows from the natural law. Parents' rights should be respected. Now, if citizens do not become aware of the intended biblical functions of civil government, two things happen. First, individuals, families, churches, and schools will lay aside their God-ordained responsibilities. I mean, think about that for a moment. If we're not aware of what our responsibility is in the family, in self-government, we'll lay it aside, and guess what? Something will fill that vacuum. And what happens in civil government, that it becomes ever-growing, and the bureaucracies will increase, taking on the responsibilities that are reserved for the other institutions of government at the expense of our freedoms and our liberties and at great expense. So it's to our advantage, to everyone's advantage, not just Christians, but for everybody, to make sure that each of the institutions of government are functioning as God designed them to be. Because it'll cost us less, we'll have more freedom, and there'll be more peace and prosperity for all. Ben Franklin said this, he had this motto, rebellion to tyrants is obedience to God. Rebellion to tyrants is obedience to God. Now, let's look at some outside. I say that because I want to look now at some areas that are outside the responsibility of civil government. Number one, outside the areas of responsibility for civil government is education. Let me unpack this. Deuteronomy chapter 6. Hear, O Israel, the Lord our God, the Lord is one. You shall love the Lord your God with all your heart, with all your soul, and with all your strength. And these words which I command you today shall be in your heart. You shall teach them diligently to your children, and shall talk of them when you sit in your house, and when you walk by the way, when you lie down, and when you rise up. You shall bind them as a sign on your hand, and they shall be as frontlets between your eyes. You shall write them on the doorpost of your house and your gates. That was not to the government, that was to the parents, to teach their children the ways of God. Now, let me say this. You can delegate the authority to educate your children, but you cannot delegate the responsibility. So you can, you know, it's not a sin to send your kids to a public school. Now, I would highly recommend you not, given what we see happening in our public schools, but some people live in, you know, I grew up in rural Oklahoma, went to a public school, and they had, you know, good schools. Of course, that was a long time ago. Schools were good in a lot of places. And so you can delegate the authority. You can say, I'm going to let this public school, I'm going to let a private school, I'm going to let someone else teach my kid. And you can do that. But you cannot delegate the responsibility. God's not going to hold the school system accountable for what your children were taught. This instruction to teach your children is to you. Okay? So you can outsource a part of it, but you better make sure that those things that God wants your child taught are actually being taught. Now, given what I see today happening across this country, and the resources and the technology that's now available, I think homeschooling, homeschool co-ops, they're growing in popularity. And frankly, churches can become learning centers. Not schools, because I know there's a lot of red tape, and we're going to talk a little bit more why that red tape is there. Red tape is designed to keep you from being able to do what you need to do. But learning pods and learning centers are outside of a school. And we've got some resources at the Family Research Council. We believe every church could become a school and take back the hearts and minds of children. But that is not a responsibility of government, teaching our children. Next, an area that is outside the authority of government is welfare. All right, 1 Timothy. Chapter 5, verse 3, honor widows who are really widows. But if any widow has children or grandchildren, let them first learn to show piety at home and repay their parents, for this is good and acceptable before God. Now she who is really a widow and left alone trusts in God, continues in supplications and prayers day and night. For even when they were with you, even when we were with you, we commanded you this, if anyone will not work, neither shall he eat. That's 2 Thessalonians chapter 3, verse 10. So when we're talking about the widows, this was instruction to the church, because the church, there was no government safety net back then. This was to the church. And remember, the disciples said, look, we got to get some deacons in here because we need to focus on the word. We need somebody that can distribute to the widows and to those who are in need. So this begins to give definition as to who is in need and who is widows. And so first it starts with the family. You know, families should be the ones taking care. And what we're actually finding is this, when government has this crowding out effect, when government does something, people step back. When government begins with its welfare, the churches step back. And I'm going to look, we're going to look, I'm not going to go any further on this, because tomorrow we're going to actually look at what the Bible has to say about poverty and how we deal with it. Next, we see that government really has nothing to do with business except ensuring economic transactions are just. So let me give you a couple examples of what government does. And this is one that always was so obvious to me when I was in the legislature, because everybody wanted some kind of licensing. And it didn't matter what it was. I mean, you know, licensing to cut grass, licensing to do this, licensing to do that. It was all designed to restrict competition. And so there's market control through arbitrary licensing. For instance, in New York City, in 2014, if I don't know if we have that graphic, but there's a to have a taxi cab, you had to buy a medallion, all right, just for one taxi cab. So you know how much that medallion cost? That was $1.3 million for that medallion for one taxi cab. Well, you'd have to work most of your life to that's just one cab, not a cab company, a cab. So then what happened, Uber came in and Lyft and these others that they tried to control, but they couldn't because of technology. And so that medallion went from $1.3 million to the value of it down to about $130,000. But they had already, for those who had already paid $1.3 million, so they filed suit against the city. That was arbitrary control, was not driven by market forces, but by government control and restriction. And of course, Uber and Lyft is all based, you know, I mean, I kind of like it because it's based on market. It's supply and demand, you know, and so that drove down the price. They also have housing control. All of that's designed to limit expansion, limit business. Now, there is an area that is within business, our government, to restrict business, and it's the blue laws. Now, that's not something we see anymore. I remember here back when I was, it was in the 1980s when I worked at the sheriff's office here, we still had the blue laws. And there were, I think we ended up, East Baton Rouge ended up some kind of, I think a case with O.C. Brown, former attorney, district attorney, was involved in a case with the blue laws many, many years ago. The blue laws go all the way back to the colonial periods, and the reason they're called blue laws is they were actually written on blue paper. And it was designed to honor God on the Sabbath, on the Christian Sabbath. And so businesses would be closed down on Sunday. Or you remember, I mean, it hadn't been that long ago, you couldn't buy alcohol, you know, until, you know, noon, until you stumbled out of church and then you could get alcohol. So those blue laws were done because they recognized the authority of God. So that was a proper use of government control on business. Now, the next area that's outside of the control is the control of the church. There was a time when licenses were required, and even now, you know, to do a wedding, as a pastor, you're required to have a license because you become an agent for the state. But there was a time when licenses were required to preach back in the colonial periods. I also believe that the IRS and the taxation is a form of control of the church. And we've been a part of working with pastors to challenge that IRS restriction on pastors being able to preach on what they deem political issues. In fact, there's something in the works even now on that. The church is not to be controlled by the government. All right. Then the family. That is outside the realm of government. And there is a tendency for government to usurp the authority of parents. And so we have to make sure that we understand that any law that would usurp the responsibility or the authority of pastors is an unjust law. It should be opposed. Now, here's what I saw this because I fought against those. Those are one of those areas. And I guess having, you know, the benefit of knowing this, when I was in the legislature, I was aggressive in fighting for these to try to keep government within its proper boundaries. And so anytime that the rights of a parent were taken from them, that had to be a very serious situation. But now we approach that very lightly. And the justification is, and there are irresponsible parents out there that do bad things, but we cannot set the standard for all based upon those that do wrong. We need to deal with the wrongdoers and not treat everyone else in a way that is inconsistent with biblical truth. Samuel Adams said this. He said, "Just and true liberty, equal and impartial liberty in matters spiritual and temporal, is a thing that all men are clearly entitled to by the eternal and immutable laws of God and nature, as well as by the laws of nations and well-grounded and immutable laws. We must have their foundations in the former." So there was a recognition.

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7: American Family News, I'm Robert Thornton. President Donald Trump dined with world leaders at the NATO summit in Ankara, Turkey, as he worked to improve relations with the host country's president. More from Fox's Mark Meredith.
8: He was remaining openly critical of NATO, claiming there's been little to no support for U.S. operations against Iran. And the president says he even would have skipped the summit altogether had it not been for where it's being held, as well as the invitation from Turkey's president, who Trump is clearly seeing as a close ally.
9: We have a better relationship with Turkey, and Turkey's been in many ways much more loyal than other countries that we think would be loyal.
8: Now, the president also is suggesting that sanctions against Turkey will be lifted fairly soon, and that he believes it's certainly possible that Turkey will be allowed to buy the F-35. This, of course, is something that Turkey has long wanted, but it all changed back in his first term as Turkey decided to purchase a Russian anti-aircraft system.
7: The administration is reportedly considering lifting existing sanctions on Turkey, which would mark a significant shift in diplomatic relations. Critics, however, have questioned whether the move could undermine leverage on other key regional security issues. Maine Democrat Senate candidate Graham Plattner faced more calls to end his campaign amid new allegations. Here's Fox's Alexis McAdams.
10: Senator Bernie Sanders has called on him to step aside, and he was one of his biggest supporters after a woman who dated Plattner came forward. Her name is Jenny Rakicot. She's accusing him of raping her back in 2021. Plattner denies this rape allegation, and as of now, he has not dropped out of the race, but says he's weighing his options. This is not the first time we've heard from Jenny Rakicot. This is not the first time she even spoke out about Plattner. She actually talked to the New York Times back in June. But those details were not included in the latest report, saying she actually just hesitated because she supports Plattner's politics.
7: Plattner is set to face incumbent Senator Republican Susan Collins in the general election this November. A Title IX complaint has been filed against a Pennsylvania school district. More from AFN's Chris Woodward.
11: The complaint was filed on behalf of a mother of seven whose special needs middle school daughter was disturbed when a biological male, who identified as a furry, was permitted to use the school's bathroom. The school district in question is the Upper Perkiomen School District, or UPSD. The student was told that she had to use alternative facilities like the nurse's office. Kimberly Herman of Southeastern Legal Foundation represents the family. Herman said that Title IX explicitly protects bodily privacy and allows for sex-segregated facilities based on biological sex.
12: We have now filed a Title IX complaint with the Department of Education on her behalf because this has to stop.
11: Herman added that no female should have to change or use the restroom in front of a male.
12: We have gone to great lengths in this country to protect our children. And what we're doing here is putting them in danger because it might not be a five-year-old kindergarten boy going into the girls' bathroom. We're talking about grown men who want to use the bathrooms with these girls. We had an

0: another situation in Pennsylvania where there was a male coach who was demanding that he gets to use a girl's locker room. So a grown man wanting to change in front of high school girls who were playing tennis, and the school re-upped his contract. This is a very real issue, and parents and grandparents and Americans need to be aware. Boys and men have no place in girls' bathrooms.
1: 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I'm Chris Woodward.
2: The use of GLP-1 weight loss drugs hits a new high. Here's Fox's Lillian Wu.
3: One out of nine Americans takes GLP-1 drugs, according to a new Gallup poll. That 11% of the roughly 5,000 adults surveyed is a staggering rise from 2 years ago, when 3% said they used the weight loss medication. 68% said they took a name brand drug, such as Ozempic or Zepbound, while 19% said they took compounded drugs, unapproved by the FDA. The usage reaching a new high as obesity rates decline.
2: In weather, the Storm Prediction Center says that for tomorrow, there is a slight risk of severe storms. That's a level 2 out of 5 over parts of the Central Plains and Upper Midwest. Severe hail and wind may develop across parts of those regions. That is a wrap on news for this time around. You can see more news at AFM.net.
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6: Hey, good morning, everybody, and welcome to Today's Issues on the American Family Radio Network. Thanks for listening to AFR. Today's Tuesday, July the 7th, 2026. And joining me in studio is Wesley Wildman. Good morning, Wesley.
7: Good morning.
6: Getting your chair adjusted over there?
7: That's right, we're settling in. We're going to be here for an hour and a half.
6: And so we're going to bring it.
7: We're going to bring it.
6: Fred Jackson, you going to bring it, Fred?
8: I'm going to try my best.
6: Fred Jackson and Chris Woodward. Good morning, Chris.
9: Hello.
6: Chris, yeah. See?
7: Yeah, a little enthusiasm there.
6: I like that enthusiasm. Yeah.
7: Got enthusiasm over here. We got honesty over here. He said he's going to do his best.
6: Right, and we got
7: that's all we can ask. Right,
6: and we got a bright green shirt from you.
7: This shirt's 13 years old. There's one hole in it. If you can find it, let me know. One hole.
6: That's a 13 year old shirt.
7: So it's the first month I came on full time.
9: All right,
7: I went and got some shirts made with our logo on them. This is the old one.
6: Yeah, looks cool.
7: It's original.
6: Yeah. Absolutely. Well, let's see. Dr. Ray Pritchard's usually on with us on Tuesdays and Thursdays, but as we've told you before, Ray's, I don't know, he's having some kind of midlife crisis, and so we're working with him. See if we can get him back on the team.
7: That's better than last week. Last week he was having attitude problems.
6: He had an attitude problem. I talked to him about it, but so hopefully he'll be work it out soon, be back in out of time out, and be back on the team here. Uh-huh. No, Ray's brother Ray is he moved from Kansas City down to Florida, and then he's teaching the Bible at different various camps around the country, as he does each summer. So he said he'd be back with them with us when, like a couple weeks from now, on a regular basis. And so anyway, we look forward to getting Brother Ray on. Jenna Ellis will be with us at the bottom of the hour. We will talk with her most about the situation in Utah with the trial of the fella accused of killing Charlie Kirk.
7: Tyler Robinson.
6: Fred, was that a trial that started yesterday, or is it a preliminary hearing?
8: Preliminary hearing.
6: Okay, so not a formal trial.
8: No, not yet.
6: Okay, because he could still, Tyler Robinson could still plead, get a plea deal in this situation, correct?
8: Yes, and looking at the evidence that has been presented, it is hard to believe that he will eventually enter a not guilty plea.
6: Right.
8: They speculate some kind of deal. Utah has the death penalty. And probably there's been a conversation already between his lawyers saying, you know, maybe we can work something out here.
6: Right. Something to the effect, if you want to escape the death penalty, you need to plead, try to work out a deal with the prosecution, right?
8: That's correct.
6: Anyway, Jenna is a lawyer, and she's following this case closely, and she'll have a lot to say at the bottom of the hour and can answer them questions that we can't answer. Chris, before you jump into the news of the day, and we have a lot of it, it's a good thing because it's a talk show and a news show, right?
9: I brought in a few things.
6: Okay, so we got stuff to talk about. But Wesley, we folks have been hearing about our tours coming up in March of 2027. We're doing two tours. We're going to, you and Walker are going to Greece on the Footsteps of Paul tour, and then your mom and me to Italy.
7: Called?
6: We originally called it Make Lasagna Great Again tour, but somebody said lasagna's never been not great, if I can use a double negative. And some folks are signing up to do both of them because they're back-to-back, and we do provide a flight from Greece to Italy. We start in Venice for those who want to do both. So we don't have time to go into all the itinerary and everything like that, but if people want to read about these tours and look at the itinerary, the cost, and everything, what can they do?
7: They can go to tours.afa.net. That's tours with an S.
6: Can you draw tours out a little bit longer? You did really good there. Tours?
7: Okay, I try to get as many syllables in there as I could.
6: I think that's a good Southerner right there.
7: You would have thought I did it on purpose, right? Help everyone, but no,
6: that was just natural.
7: That was just natural.
6: Yeah, that's down on Mississippi talk. Go ahead.
7: Tours.afa.net, and there you can find the tours that Dad mentioned, but also, too, if you're curious about some of the places that we're going to visit and what a daily itinerary would look like.
6: On the Footsteps of Paul tour?
7: Yeah, Footsteps for Paul.
6: Which y'all did this last March.
7: We did our first trip, and it went so well. Now, we had great help once we got there. There is two local tour guides that that live there, and so they helped us out, obviously, a good bit. But, yeah, it went really well. Great experience.
6: So give me a couple of the stops that you guys make on this tour.
7: I've told people before, anywhere, but I think it's Acts chapter 14 through 18 or 15 through 17, somewhere in there. We stop at every stop in those three or four or five chapters is where we stop. So some of those would be Thessalonica, Philippi, Lydia's baptistry, Paul's imprisonment. You got Corinth. You've got
6: Athens. You go to Mars Hill.
7: Athens is a day and a half. That's a whole day and a half.
6: Okay.
7: And it's from sun up to sundown as far as the stops that we go to. Yeah, so that's just a little bit.
6: And Corinth.
7: Corinth, yep, mentioned that.
6: The Corinth ruins are, you know, the archaeological dig there is fascinating.
7: It really is.
6: That's where Paul was.
7: Mm-hmm.
6: Yeah. So,
7: like I said, the whole... we go to almost every place in the New Testament.
6: You may or may not know this, but about 20 years ago, your mom and I...
7: I do remember.
6: Mom and I, you weren't with us, but your mom and I took a tour group to Greece, and we did go to Corinth, and there was about they locked your mom out.
7: I saw the pictures.
6: I think she went to the restroom or something, the gift shop, and they closed the gates. Yeah. Fred's looking at me perplexed. And so,
7: we got pictures.
6: We got pictures. So Allison came out and said, hey, they've locked me out here. So the group is outside the fence walking to the bus, right?
8: Mm-hmm.
6: So this is when my wife was much younger and more athletic. I'm not saying she's not young and athletic now. I'm just saying this was a different...
7: 20 years ago.
6: This is 25 years ago. So I have pictures of her scaling the 12-foot fence, Fred. I'm serious. She scaled it, and it was like Spider-Man.
8: Wow.
6: Came down on the other side uninjured.
8: My.
6: Yeah, it was just pretty fascinating. But she was determined. She didn't want to. I said, you know, you're going to have to get out because I can't do about it, and the bus is leaving in 10 minutes. So I mean, so she went ahead and scaled it.
7: Hey, one other place that's not mentioned on here. I'm looking at our online itinerary right here. We also go to the Valley of Armageddon.
6: No, you don't.
8: No, not in Greece.
6: No, you don't.
7: I'm sorry. That's in Israel.
6: That's in Israel. That's a whole different country.
7: My bad. That's why it's not on here.
6: It is your bad. Yeah. And you own it.
7: I'm going through all the visual stops that we've done over the last tours, but that's not going
6: to... Right. If you're in Greece and you drop down to the Valley of Armageddon, that's a whole day.
8: That's a private jet.
7: Now, there's no way to recover from this.
6: Yeah, no.
7: There's no way to recover.
6: No, we need to move on.
7: And that would explain why it's not on there.
6: When we do go back to Israel, we will go to the Valley of Armageddon. That is a true statement. Oh. All right, Chris, or how close are we to Armageddon, Chris?
9: Well, we're every day is one day closer.
6: Okay.
9: If the Lord tarries.
6: Is that a good or bad thing, Chris?
9: Well, it's good for us as believers because this is not the end. And we'll all be doing today's issues on the Good News Network. Yeah. And I'll finally do consistently good news on a daily basis. Yeah. Until that time, I have to bring up other things that people should know about.
6: Okay, let's get started. What's happening?
9: Okay, so President Trump is in Turkey for talks with Turkey and other NATO members. One of the things that might get some headlines, one thing that's already getting headlines, I should say, is President Trump saying the U.S. will consider sales of F-35 jets to Turkey, despite attempts by Israel to say, hey, don't do this. But here's President Trump talking about the sales of these jets. Clip 12.
10: We have a better relationship with Turkey, and Turkey's been in many ways much more loyal than other countries that we think would be loyal. So, it's something certainly we would consider. It's a great plane.
9: Now, yesterday, really for a couple of days now, Israeli Prime Minister Benjamin Netanyahu has been going on American news channels to ask President Trump not to go this route. But Turkey, being a NATO member, is somebody that apparently we're in talks with to sell these American-made jets.
6: Fred, what do you think President Trump means when he uses the word loyal?
8: Well, he and Erdogan, the president of Turkey, get along really well. He mentioned they became really good friends, and I guess this was during the president's first 4 years in office. You remember the pastor who was being held in prison in Turkey? And President Trump succeeded in allowing the pastor, to be released from jail there. And the president brought that up this morning in his initial conversation with Erdogan, saying, I really appreciated what Erdogan did in releasing this pastor from jail, and we've been good friends. So that's one aspect of this. The F-35 that Chris was mentioning there, it's been talked about this morning, is probably the most sophisticated fighter jet in the world. It has very super stealth capabilities and also has the capability of gathering a lot of data to help it in targeting whatever it needs to target. Here's the thing with Israel. There are versions of this F-35 Lightning. There are versions which contain the software that make it very sophisticated, and there are versions that the United States has sold that aren't as sophisticated. Prime Minister Netanyahu is concerned that Turkey would get the most sophisticated version of this, and that would be detrimental, according to the Prime Minister of Israel, to Israel's safety. As I think we talked about yesterday, Turkey and Israel are not on the best of terms right now. Netanyahu, even yesterday in an interview with Fox, pointed out that Turkey has been very friendly to Hamas terrorists and, in fact, has hosted Hamas terrorists. Turkey has people in their government that talk about a takeover of Israel. They had one guy, Turkish official, saying, I think I'll be the mayor of Jerusalem or something of that nature. So there's a lot of tension between Israel and Turkey right now. And one of the things that's driving that is the potential sale of these F-35s by the United States to Turkey. Israel has about 100 of the F-35s, and Israel, as it often does, takes what we sell them and makes them even more sophisticated.
6: Well, Erdogan, is that how you pronounce it?
8: Erdogan.
6: He's the, is it president or prime minister? Do you know the title? What's his formal title of Turkey? Anyway.
9: He is the head of state, whatever his title is.
6: If my memory serves me correctly, he has made open threats against Israel.
8: Oh, yes. Mm-hmm. Yes. Mm-hmm. Okay. No question.
6: So, Israel, I don't know how far they are apart. They're at least, you've got Lebanon.
9: I'll look it up.
6: What else do you have? You have Lebanon between Turkey and Israel. Is there another country? I don't know. I don't think so. But anyway, they're not too far apart, is my point. They're probably 500 miles. What are you saying?
9: In kilometers, it's 1,284. They're 16 hours apart.
6: Is that like in a Volkswagen? What is that, Chris? 16 hours.
8: Yeah, that's about 20 minutes in a jet.
6: Yeah, yeah. So the point is, do you, as a United States, sell sophisticated fighter jets to a country that has openly threatened Israel? So we have sold jets to other Arab countries in the region. I think Egypt and
9: yeah,
6: there is something there is something to be said. Now, you know what? There is something to be said about building a relationship with a country like an Arab country who maybe isn't friendly to Israel, in hopes of building a good relationship with them.
7: Yeah, yes, but my first, I wouldn't sell any military equipment to any country.
6: You mean to any country at all?
7: Ever. That's just, okay. But I'm a Southern, remember you mentioned, yeah. I'm a Southern.
6: Yeah, yeah. So why would you say that?
7: You can give them money, you can give them gold. I would not give them, I wouldn't give any country any military, any military equipment that could potentially be used against you. Even if they don't use it directly against you, they can use it indirectly against you.
6: Yeah, here's the idea. If you get into a conflict, if Israel and Turkey were to get into a conflict, a military conflict, and then Turkey's using the jets that we provided them for sale to attack Israel, then you got problems.
7: Oh, yes. That's an easier one to go to. But what about the part where they potentially are in conflict with another country that has nothing to do with us and that we don't want to be a part of, but yet they're using our military equipment?
6: Well, could just say, you know, you could say it like this. You could say, well, we got a product, they got money, they buy the product, we don't really police how they use it in the future.
7: And I would agree with every product under the sun except for military equipment.
6: Yeah. I know it's somewhat complicated, the whole issue, but you know, Turkey is an Arab, they're Arabic people, true.
8: They're Islamic, yes,
6: and they're Islamic, and they don't like at least the leadership of the country doesn't care for Israel. And I can understand if I were Israel, I'd go in. If I'm Israel, I'm going, wait a minute, United States, you're our ally, you're our top ally in the world, you're our friend, and you're providing jets, fighter jets, to people who have said they might attack us. Mm-hmm. What kind of friend is that? Is that loyal?
8: Yeah.
6: Because the president's big on loyalty.
8: And we have and it's this particular fighter jet.
6: And by the way, that's just, excuse me for interrupting, but this is not conclusive.
8: No.
6: Okay, President Trump didn't say yes or no.
8: No, we're going to talk about
6: it. Yes, okay, go ahead, Fred. Okay.
8: It's this particular jet. We've sold fighter jets to Jordan, F-16s, I believe it is.
6: Probably Egypt's bought some, Saudi Arabia.
8: Egypt, Saudi Arabia. They're, so we have sold military equipment to other Islamic nations.
6: So that surround Israel.
8: Yes, but it is the F-35.
6: Okay, gotcha.
8: That Israel is most concerned about.
6: I got you.
8: Mm-hmm. Yeah.
6: Okay. All right, we'll see what happens there. But President Trump is in Turkey for this NATO meeting. Till when?
9: He's there for 2 days. He's going to be talking Turkey for 2 days.
6: I see what you did there, Chris. Isn't he also going to meet with Zelensky, the president of Ukraine?
9: Correct.
6: While he's there? Okay.
9: Yes.
8: Well, and the other big issue, of course, is he's really pumping these NATO nations to put more money on the table. And they actually announced this morning that they are going to go through and put 5% of their GDP into military equipment.
6: Yep. Well, he's right on that.
8: Mm-hmm. Yeah.
6: President Trump, I mean, he came into his, this goes back to his first administration. Right. He's tired of the United States footing all the mm-hmm. bill mm-hmm. for NATO. Mm-hmm. And NATO is supposed to be European countries, including Turkey, which you could argue, I guess it is a European country, although it's kind of between Europe and Asia. So, and it's in the Middle East, but, you know, it's not fair for the United States to have, you know, carry all the cost and risk for providing defense for NATO against primarily Russia. Mm-hmm. That's a situation. So he's been right about that. President Trump has been right about that to demand that NATO countries, you know, pony up at least 5% of their budget to help pay offset the cost of all this.
8: And Trump he's kind of irritated with some of these NATO nations right now.
6: Yeah.
8: You know, he was.
6: He didn't get irritated much, though.
7: It's going to get worse, guys.
6: It's going to get worse.
7: You get older,
6: you get more ornery.
8: That's yeah. Okay. He said several times during the opening news conference this morning, hey, I didn't need these NATO nations like Britain, Italy. I didn't need them to help us in Iran, but it would have been nice if they offered to help. Remember, they right away, they said, no, it's not our fight. Mm-hmm. We don't want to be involved with this. Maybe when it's all over, we'll come down and help you out. So there's a lot of tension going into this two-day NATO meeting between Trump and these NATO countries.
9: Britain might want to help out now because Iran has started going after commercial ships again in the Strait of Hormuz, and a British vessel was hit.
6: Calling me shocked,
9: yeah,
6: Chris.
9: I know. This just in.
6: So Iran's shooting at merchant ships again?
9: Right. If I was Fox News, I would have breaking news underneath me. Israel or Iran attacks ships in Strait of Hormuz.
6: All right. You're listening to Today's Issues. That's the name of the show on the American Family Radio Network. Tim, Wesley, Fred, and Chris. Go ahead, Chris.
9: Let's keep it with Israel for just a moment because former Clinton and Obama staffer, as well as former congressman and Chicago mayor Rahm Emanuel, is going to be giving a speech tomorrow in Tel Aviv, one of the big cities. In the nation of Israel. And Rahm Emanuel, according to the Associated Press and a number of other news outlets, say that Rahm Emanuel is going to really tear into Benjamin Netanyahu tomorrow in his speech and blame him for a lot of Israel's problems and those in the rest of the world. Rahm Emanuel, interestingly enough, is a Jewish man. I'm not sure where he is religiously, but his ethnicity is Jewish. So you've got a Jewish man going to Tel Aviv to rip the current prime minister in the nation of Israel.
6: Israel has political divisions just like any other country, like we do, you know. So not everybody's a fan in Israel of Benjamin Netanyahu, the prime minister. Of course, they have a parliamentarian form of government. Mm-hmm. It's not like our government. It's like Canada's, right, Fred?
8: Yeah.
6: Basically.
8: Mm-hmm.
6: And Great Britain's. I mean, so they can change leaders. They don't wait for, quote, election day necessarily on a calendar for every 4 years. They can change political leaders in a matter of a month or two, right? Mm-hmm. I mean, anyway, we'll see if Benjamin Netanyahu, how much longer he remains the
8: I think this speech tomorrow from Rahm Emanuel, it said that he's considering running for president in 2028. But it's part of a larger story that the Democratic Party and, yes, some in the Republican Party are arguing that the United States needs to back away from its relationship with Israel. It needs to ease up. Rahm Emanuel, apparently, in this speech tomorrow is going to say we need to stop giving money to Israel.
6: He's going to do that in Israel?
8: He's going to do this in his speech to Tel Aviv.
6: Well, I know Prime Minister Netanyahu said, a couple months ago, we want to get in a situation where we don't have to have financial aid from the United States. Listen, we the United States, we give foreign aid and assistance all over the world.
9: We do.
7: Don't remind me.
6: Yeah, I know.
7: I'm sorry.
6: But I understand the sentiment. No more foreign aid, and we are broke, so to speak, in America. But there are times when foreign aid serves a good purpose. I think in keeping world peace, or makes it a lot more likely to have world peace. Listen, I don't like the fact that we live in a world that bribery is part of it, but it has been since the dawn of man. And
9: yeah,
6: and sometimes bribery works to keep a greater evil from happening. For example, we give a lot of money to Egypt. Uh-huh. Why do we give money to Egypt? Well, you keep the Suez Canal open, you remain friendly to the United States, and you don't go to war with Israel. Here's your check.
9: Yeah.
11: Yep.
6: Okay. Mm-hmm. So, personally, I'm for that. Some people may be against that. In principle, I would say, no, we don't need to pay people to do the right thing. But I'm just saying, in the real world, sometimes that has to be done. We will take a break from for our bottom of the hour break. Jenna Ellis will be with us, and we'll talk about the situation with Charlie Kirk's accused assassin when we get back from the break.
12: It's my turn.
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14: Sir Christopher Wren, the builder of St. Paul's Cathedral in London, was a famous architect of the 17th and 18th centuries. Once he was building a church building in London when he was severely criticized by a group of jealous architects. He was told that his type of architecture would not support the massive roof he was putting on the building. After much debate and Sir Christopher's insistence that his architecture would easily support the roof, the officials ordered Sir Christopher to put in additional supporting pillars. Sir Christopher, reluctantly and insisting that they were not needed, did as he was ordered. Here was the story of a genius in his field who was forced to go against his own conclusions because of the envy of his competitors. Funny sometimes, the way jealousy gets into our system. Someone can do something just a little better than we can. Someone gets recognized as being just a little more capable than we are. Someone rises above us and we seek to pull them down. It seems that if Sir Christopher had found a new way to support a roof, that his competitors would rejoice with him and learn from him. But such wasn't the case. They turned against him, scorned and laughed and ridiculed him, and sold the public a bill of goods that his way just wouldn't work. There are many cases like that in history. Someone comes along with something new, different, better, and we unloose our jealousy on him. We are so self-centered that we'll not allow ourselves to recognize greatness when it comes. Rather than paying tribute to greatness, we attempt and often succeed in pulling the other person down. Galileo knew something about this. And they treated the fisher of men that way, you know. He came with a new way, a more excellent method, a clearer revelation of what God was like, and his fellow counterparts sought a way to destroy him. He won the hearts of a few men, but men in his profession turned against him. He was doing something new, something that he knew would work. He had full confidence in himself and in his work, but jealousy burned in the hearts of the recognized religious leaders. They sought to destroy him. Rather than listen to what this man had to say and see if it was true or not, they closed their ears and would not hear his message, and, prompted by jealousy and selfishness, set about to get rid of him. He was a threat to their position. Let someone get in front of us, and rather than joining them, we try to pull them down. But life never lets anyone climb higher by pulling another down. Well, 50 years after Sir Christopher had finished the church building, some painters were doing some repair work on the church. It was then discovered that the additional pillars that Sir Christopher placed in the building missed the roof by 2 feet. Greatness cannot be destroyed by jealousy. Greatness is always at least 2 feet taller.
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11: Hello, everyone. Tim Wildman, president of American Family Association and American Family Radio. We are going to Italy in March of 2027. We're also going to Greece in March of 2027, and we're doing those tours back-to-back if you want to do both of them. In Italy, we'll be going to Venice, we'll ride the gondola, and see all the sights there, and we'll go to Pisa and walk on the Leaning Tower of. If you fall off, we're not responsible. Also, we're going to Rome and see the Sistine Chapel and the Colosseum and all the catacombs. We'll see all the sights of Rome. And in Greece, it's the Footsteps of Paul trip. So the places where Paul went in the Bible mentioned in Greece. If you want information on any of these tours, go to tours.afa.net. Tours.afa.net. Tours.afa.net.
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11: 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I'm Tim with Wesley, Fred, and Chris. 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
16: Good morning. Great to join you guys.
11: Now, are you in Colorado or Florida?
16: I will be in both today because I'm in Colorado currently, but heading home today.
11: I got you. Well, how's the fam?
16: Really good. It was great to be here. I got to bookend with being here for Father's Day and then also America 250, 4th of July. All so right. Great time with my family.
11: Absolutely. Well, yeah. Let me ask you this. One state away from you is the preliminary hearing, not a formal trial yet, of the accused assassin of Charlie Kirk, your friend, your personal friend, Charlie Kirk. The guy's name is Tyler
8: Robinson.
11: So have you been following this, Jenna?
16: I have, yeah. And I talked about it this morning on my show as well, and we'll be keeping up with it throughout the week.
11: I did get that right. You and Charlie Kirk were personal friends, right?
16: Yes, and I'm glad you clarified that I'm not personal friends with Tyler Robinson. I was personal friends with Charlie Kirk, and yeah, had worked with him closely on several projects, and actually, when he and Erica first started dating, I met her as well and kind of got to see that whole relationship blossom.
11: Okay, tell us what happened yesterday in the courtroom.
16: Yeah, so what listeners really need to understand, despite what all of the peanut gallery on social media is commenting, this is not a mini trial. It's not a show trial. It is part of due process that when an individual is charged with a felony and it doesn't go through the grand jury process of presenting evidence and then having an indictment that the jury found there was probable cause to return an indictment. These were charges that were filed directly by the prosecutor. So the defense has the right to what's called a preliminary hearing, which is simply to establish that the prosecutor has probable cause to move forward with the charges of the defendant, which in this case includes aggravated murder that could carry the death penalty as a sentence. And so this is just about finding probable cause, which is a very low threshold on the spectrum of proof. If you have zero proof all the way to 100%, probable cause is just over a reasonable suspicion, which is what police officers have to have when they pull you over, for example, in your vehicle. So this is about the judge, not a jury, determining that there is probable cause to bind over or force the defendant to then defend himself at trial. So this is a very low threshold, and all that has happened so far is that the prosecution has put on witnesses and some video evidence that the defense can cross-examine to show that they have probable cause, and I think they'll be able to do that easily. From the defense's perspective, this is an opportunity for them to basically test the evidence and maybe try to poke holes at some of this at trial. So, for example, one of the key things that, I thought was interesting from yesterday's hearing was that the defense established that students, any student, can carry at UVU, unlike some other college campuses. So just the mere fact that Tyler Robinson was present, and if the prosecution can establish he was carrying a firearm, doesn't necessarily put him in a different posture than any other regular student. And so then the prosecutor would have to show, obviously, that he's the one that had the intent, actually pulled the trigger, and that's a little bit higher than just, well, you know, he's the only one on campus with a firearm. So all of those things, some of the videos, some of the testimony of the police officers that were there, security that responded, that's what's coming out at trial. And I would encourage everyone listening to not just listen to what the mainstream media is saying about this, especially some of these commentators that may not have a background in criminal law and actually understanding the purpose and the nature of this hearing and some of the judge's rulings. So, for example, as well, there was a lot of commentary on social media saying, well, the judge isn't allowing some of this evidence that is being discussed at the preliminary hearing to be published or viewed on the live stream. Well, that's for the purpose of not potentially tainting the jury pool later, because the audience here is not the public. Yes, there's a huge public interest. That's why there's cameras in the courtroom. But the primary responsibility of the judge, other than making a determination on probable cause, is to protect the due process rights of the defendant. And so there's no reason to publish that to the public yet. And the judge even said, you know, we'll publish this when it's actually admitted into evidence under the rules of evidence at a trial. So there's rationale. This isn't some big cover-up. It's not, you know, the judge that's colluding with the prosecutors like some people are saying. This is the process in the courtroom, and a lot of people who are commenting on social media just simply don't have the background. And I've been a prosecutor and a defense attorney in the criminal law world. I've done preliminary hearings both as a prosecutor and a defense attorney, and this is just standard practice.
6: Fred, Jenna, Fred here. What is being played this morning video-wise, you mentioned video. There was a video shown of the actual impact point of the shooting, shown to the judge, shown to the prosecution, shown to the defense. The public didn't see it. But what the public did see was the judge flinching as he watched the bullet making its impact. So that is out there in the public. What kind of impact can that have?
16: Well, I saw that video, and it's a human response, right? To see a murder live on video. I mean, often we don't have that kind of video evidence, but, you know, Charlie's life was taken when, you know, there were thousands of people attending on various cameras on people's phones and also security cameras. And so to see that is just honestly horrific. And I'm sure that's not the first time the judge has seen that. I've seen some of the videos that were circulating around social media, and they were awful, and I flinched in the same way. And so I think what the public is going to take from that is that this was a totally heinous murder. There's no justification for it. There was just simply hatred, and it's downright evil. And I hope that the public is going to focus more on justice for Charlie and his family than they are anything else in some of these wild conspiracy theories.
6: What about the fact Tyler Robinson turned himself in 2 days after this? He turned himself in. I mean, what does that say about the accused?
16: Well, that says that the prosecution has a pretty ironclad case for guilt in this case, and I don't think it will be a surprise to anyone if and when a jury returns a verdict of guilty. At this point, mainly the defense is likely trying to simply not have the death penalty instituted and try to find some kind of mitigation to those aggravating factors. All of that, the confession and you know turning himself in, the note that he wrote to his roommate that the prosecution has as evidence. I mean, all of that will come in to establish not only intent beforehand. You know, this was not obviously self-defense or any of those kind of common defenses. And this is going to establish guilt. And so the defense here likely is simply going through the motions of everything that they are doing to try to mitigate the aggravating factors here to try to take the death penalty off the table.
6: You're listening to the radio program Today's Issues on the American Family Radio Network. I'm Tim with Wes Siegfried and Chris, and Jenna Ellis is joining us. We're talking about the trial. Well, it's not a trial yet. It's a preliminary hearing.
16: A hearing
6: that involving the Tyler Robinson, the accused assassin of Charlie Kirk, and what went on in the courtroom yesterday. There was some reports that Tyler Robinson was laughing at some point. I found that appalling.
7: I saw the video that I saw that referenced him laughing. I didn't see it.
6: Oh, you didn't see him laugh? I didn't see it either. I just read about it, so maybe he didn't. But I read somewhere where he was laughing. You know, on a situation like this, Jenna, and then Chris, you can comment on this. I know people are going to say, well, Tim, don't be so dumb and naive. Okay, well, you know, I'm rarely called dumb and naive. I mean, I get it at home. From time to time. But other than that, you know, I'm just...
7: Well-deserved, probably.
6: I'm just kidding. Yeah. I'm just kidding. I don't get called dumb and naive at home. All right, so Ed does, though. He told us. But he's used to it, he said. All right, so here's the situation, Jenna. A guy like him, Tyler Robinson, I mean, the evidence that we've seen so far says guilty of sin, okay? Somebody like him, he did this as a cause, right? He was doing the world a favor. If he's guilty, again, I'll put that in there, alleged. But his motivation seemed to be to take Charlie Kirk out for... To stop his whatever hateful call his hateful
9: rhetoric.
6: Comments. I mean, so Tyler Robinson he was on a mission to stop in what he saw was a evildoer. Okay, so in that situation, you've accomplished your mission by killing the man, Charlie Kirk. Why wouldn't you just say, "Yeah, I did it"? And I'm proud of it because it needed to be done, and I'm willing to pay the price, whatever it cost me, because my what I did helped the world. So, I mean,
16: right?
6: Am I overthinking this thing? Go ahead, Jenna. Comment on that. Maybe he'll do that.
16: You know, I mean, that would be more consistent with the worldview that he apparently told to his roommate and all of those things, but. But clearly, you know, he at least according to the prosecutor's evidence, you know, he ran away from the crime scene. He tried to hide the gun. I mean, he wasn't wanting to take responsibility even at the very beginning. But one of the things that I learned as a prosecutor that, you know, has kind of always stayed with me is that when you see some of these absolutely just unfathomable evil crimes, and it's really hard, honestly, being a prosecutor because you are just around the most evil people who commit the most atrocities imaginable by human beings. There's no way that a normal, rational, moral, reasonable person, because we all have the law of God written in our hearts. I mean, even if we're not Christians, human beings in general know the difference between right and wrong, good and evil. There's no way to explain how these people can commit these atrocities and then don't take responsibility for it or don't exhibit some kind of remorse, but it's because they are not thinking the same way that we are. They don't have the same moral compass. They don't have the same view of right and wrong, good and evil. And you're absolutely right that if Tyler Robinson were actually consistent in his worldview, he would take responsibility. He would stand up before the judge and say, I thought I was doing a public good, that, you know, this person, Charlie right. Kirk, was spouting hatred, according to me.
8: Right.
16: And I'm glad that I got rid of him. But of course he's not doing that, because self-preservation kicks in and he wants to retain his life, even though he was willing, allegedly, to take Charlie Kirk's life. And that's the problem with evil, is that it is never, ever consistent, because Tyler Robinson still, while fighting for his own life, actually does understand the value of life. And that's the most hypocritical part of it, is that he was willing to take Charlie's life, take him away from his wife and his children, but now he is still not taking responsibility for that and trying to preserve his own. And that's why I think, overarchingly, he deserves the death penalty if and when he's convicted, because a life for a life is exactly what the Bible calls for.
6: Well, if he's guilty and he doesn't, if he confesses and says, well, I can cut a plea deal here, I don't want to, don't execute me if I confess to the, that would be, sounds like to me, that would be his best route to go. If he wants to,
16: I doubt the prosecutors will do that.
6: If he wants to live. If not, they would want to say no. You're saying the prosecutors would not accept that. They would say no. Mm-hmm. We've got a...
16: Yeah, I don't think the prosecutors are offering a deal here. They're going for the death penalty. And generally, every state has a victim's rights amendment. And I'm sure that his parents and Erica have given their opinion to the prosecutor, who's taking that into consideration, doesn't have to go with that, whatever their opinion is. We don't know that. But the prosecutor has said from day one, Utah's prosecutor's office has said that they're going to seek the death penalty because of how public and heinous this crime was. So I don't think they're even offering a plea agreement. So the best case scenario is that he would just plead what's called open, meaning open sentencing. And then it would be up to either a judge or jury. I'm not exactly sure how Utah's criminal code in the county system works in that. Yeah. In that scenario, but then it would simply be arguing for the sentencing, which frankly sometimes is actually in the best interest of the defendant to do what's called pleading open, because then you don't have the judge and the jury seeing the entire scope of the evidence, already having in their mind how heinous this crime is before they go to sentencing. You only have the sentencing part of it. So it wouldn't surprise me if before it gets to trial, Tyler Robinson ends up simply pleading guilty and going to sentencing on the death penalty.
6: Yeah. All right. Well, Jenna, what's coming up tomorrow morning on Jenna Ellis in the Morning?
16: Well, we're going to be talking about Graham Plattner and the continued hypocrisy of the Democrats, who simply, you know, me too their candidates, whether, you know, valid or not, just to get them off the ballot. That's a topic that's been interesting. We're still going to be covering Charlie Kirk's the preliminary hearing in this case. And, you know, we'll see what else happens. We're still in the midst of production meetings.
6: All right. All right, Jenna, take care. Safe travels back home. See you.
16: Thank you so much. Thanks, guys.
6: Okay, bye-bye. That's Jenna Ellis. Joining us from Colorado, Tim, Wesley, Fred, and Chris. Wesley, you and Chris weigh in here. You go first. What do you think about what we just discussed here?
7: I can't help but to think about, with listening to the preliminary and reading what we read and talked about in the show prep this morning, I can't help but to think back to those 2 and 3, 4 weeks where over half of social media was made up of some people on our side, some people not, made up of, this is not Tyler Robinson, this is a hoax, he was the fall guy, he had nothing to do with it, all that, and then that spiraled out of control to a whole other different types of conspiracy theorists. Mm-hmm. that Israel had something to do with it, and then the FBI, they blame Cash Patel had something to do with it, all this, and here we are. I always remember things like that, like, are those people, and we, you know, one day if we have to, we can get a list of them. I don't have them off the top of my head.
6: You're talking about there were people on the conservative side who are making up these conspiracy theories.
7: Yeah, are they ever, like, where's the accountability here on those people's part? Go ahead.
9: Yeah, that's the thing that we have to watch right now. There are a lot of people out there, and this has been the case for a long time, centuries, but especially in the last few years. There's a lot of people in the podcast realm and in other forms of media that have made a business for themselves preying off the fear, anger, and ignorance of people on things. And there are podcasters that are pretty much out there that have blamed everybody except for people from Atlantis and Wakanda for the death of Charlie Kirk.
6: Well,
9: and they're never going to back down from those things.
6: Okay, I'm just going to give my opinion here, okay? And my opinion's a majority opinion. This guy's guilty of sin, okay?
7: That's
6: He's
7: right.
6: got caught.
7: Wait, turn himself in.
6: Turn himself
7: That's
6: in.
7: That's a good start.
6: He hasn't said, hey, I was on vacation in Boston.
9: Yeah.
6: You can check it. I have an alibi. He hasn't said that, right? He hasn't said, you know what? I did this because somebody paid me to do it, and I thought I'd cash out. Now, he hasn't said that yet. So that would have been discovered by some media journalist. So I just think it. I think it sounds like to me it just is as plain and simple as what it appears to be. And this guy was just deranged, and he had a hatred for Charlie Kirk for political reasons. And he knew he was coming to a town near him. And he said, "Well, I'm going to kill a guy. I'm going to assassinate him and get rid of him." And that's what happened. He got caught. So that's what I think happened. But of course, that hasn't been proven yet. But that's what I think happened. Go ahead.
8: Here's what I find troubling. Tyler Robinson's story seems very similar to the guy who's been charged with assassinating the CEO of United Healthcare.
9: Yeah.
6: Yeah.
8: Luigi Mangione.
9: Yeah. Mm-hmm.
8: Same thinking that we're seeing. You know, I'm doing the world a favor.
6: Right.
8: Because these big insurance companies are really bad. So I'm going to take it upon myself.
6: Yeah.
8: You know, that's where the allegation being made. I remember when Mangione first appeared in court, he had a fan club. People came in.
6: That's sick.
8: Cheering him. But yeah. We're also seeing it in other venues. There was another one, I think they're calling them takeovers. A bunch of people get together and take over an area. There's something happened in Raleigh, North Carolina, just a couple of days ago. And people started shooting each other.
9: Mm-hmm.
8: This idea that I have a right to take other people's lives, it is, and it has something to do with, and I think Jenna may have touched on this, the value of human life, but also the egos that are manifesting themselves out there that I'm going to be the savior of the world. I'm going to assassinate somebody.
6: Well, also, if this had been a left-wing activist, Charlie Kirk was considered a right-wing activist.
8: Mm-hmm.
6: Although I would consider Charlie Kirk, I don't know. I'm just saying that's how the world describes it. I would say he was conservative and a Christian, and he was teaching on worldview and trying to challenge people's thinking. I mean, he was open to debate and discussion. That's the thing about that's what he was doing on his college campuses. He wanted to debate issues. Okay, but if this would have been a left wing Charlie Kirk type. And he would have been assassinated, or she would have been assassinated, like Charlie Kirk was. You talk about the news media and the left-wing pop culture world; they would be all over there. They'd be saying, "Oh, see what right-wingers do? They're a threat to democracy. They kill people."
7: They would want to change policy and legislation and everything.
9: We'd have a holiday.
6: Yes, yes. Yeah. So anyway, we'll see what happens with the rest of this case. But this is a preliminary hearing. Go ahead, Chris. Next story.
9: Well, grocery prices may be falling at various retailers. Some stores are already already announcing lower prices.
6: Have you checked strawberries or cornflakes or anything, Chris, to make sure this is happening?
9: Well, in across various sectors, there are prices coming down due to the fact that gas has become cheaper in recent weeks, although that could go up again if this conflict with Iran continues. Walmart has announced some price cuts. I've got the story. I'm going to share it on our Today's Issues Facebook page. But Walmart is lowering the price on various things, including ground beef and various other staples. President Trump is taking the credit for this. He called Walmart a truly patriotic company, but said he was in talks with Walmart, and they have agreed to lower prices per his instruction.
6: On ground beef?
9: On ground beef and other staples.
6: Did he get... Did he get to, what about Vienna sausage?
9: Well, those are already, well.
6: No, I'm talking about, did Trump negotiate with Walmart on bringing down the cost of Vienna sausage?
9: I cannot confirm or deny it. It is possible. It is possible. Likely is another question. But he did say that he talked to them about meat.
8: It's funny, the announcement from Walmart on these price cuts did not mention Trump.
9: No, it did not. It did
6: so.
9: Not.
6: So, well, the story is President Trump said on Monday at his administration's request, Walmart was set to reduce grocery prices, mm-hmm. calling it a patriotic, truly patriotic
9: yep.
6: country.
9: Stepping up in a big, bold way.
6: Oh, how big a way?
9: Bold. And other retailers.
6: You know what, Chris? I would say nobody's ever seen anything like it.
9: Yes.
8: It's huge.
9: Trump's trying to make Walmart.

0: 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Okay. You can't. There's nothing you can do with them. There's nothing.
1: 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We'll be back momentarily.
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5: For American Family News, I'm Robert Thornton. U.S. Central Command said U.S. forces launched strikes against Iran to impose heavy costs for targeting and attacking commercial shipping in an international waterway. The U.S. strikes were in response to Iranian attacks on three commercial vessels that were moving through the Strait of Hormuz. A federal judge has ruled that the Justice Department cannot force Fulton County, Georgia, to turn over the names and personal contact information of thousands of poll workers who served in the 2020 election. Fox's Jared Halpern has more.
6: The Justice Department is seeking to obtain the names and personal contact information of every individual who worked or volunteered for Fulton County, Georgia's election operations in 2020 and obtained a grand jury subpoena to do that in April. But a federal judge has quashed that subpoena, ruling the subpoena is unreasonable and highly burdensome.
5: The Southern Poverty Law Center pleaded not guilty today to federal charges that it defrauded donors by not disclosing that some of the money would be used to pay informants in extremist organizations. Attorney Abby Lowell entered the not guilty plea on behalf of the organization to a superseding indictment that adds details about the charges first announced in April. The Justice Department has accused the SPLC of funding extremist groups while publicly claiming it was working to dismantle them. Illinois Governor J.B. Pritzker has signed a bill into law that expands eligibility for in-state tuition for illegal aliens. More from Caleb Castillo.
7: House Bill 5093 was signed in Illinois, which allows any student who completed at least 3 years of high school in the state to be eligible for in-state tuition. Democratic State Senator Selena Villanueva says the legislation is intended to benefit illegal aliens and transgender-identifying students. However, Republican State Senator Sue Risen says that the legislation, quote, stretches the definition of Illinois residency and expands taxpayer-subsidized tuition benefits to individuals who may no longer live in Illinois, including some non-citizens. Campus Reform's Will Biagini says that this new law is completely unfair to taxpayers and Illinois students alike.
8: I think it's demoralizing for American students and their families who put hard work in and work hard to achieve success, and they see government handouts to people who break the law and cut them in line.
7: According to data from the Educational Data Initiative, Illinois' in-state tuition and fees were the second highest in the Midwest and ninth in the nation in 2025. Biagini calls it a, quote, issue of fairness to see American students work hard and not be prioritized over illegal immigrants who now get the benefit of in-state tuition. He calls for states across the nation to follow the state of Florida's lead as they move to prohibit illegal aliens from enrolling in any public university in their state.
8: That's an example that we need to set across the country.
7: I'm Caleb Castile.
5: More Christians have given up their lives for the gospel in Central Africa. This time, 14 Christians killed in one of the most violent ways possible. More from AFN's Steve Jordahl.
9: Todd Nettleton, a voice of the martyrs, says two separate massacres took place in the village of Mungberry. Six Christians were martyred on June 3rd and another eight on the 24th.
10: Earlier this month, 14 Christians were beheaded in two separate attacks in the Democratic Republic of the Congo.
9: He says the attackers were an ISIS offshoot that's gaining strength in that part of the DRC.
10: The attacks have been credited to ISCAP, the Islamic State Central Africa province. So an ISIS-affiliated terrorist group working in DRC.
9: Security experts say ISCAP may have moved into the area because counterterrorism operations have been happening near their stronghold, Also, the terrorists may be trying to escape a part of the DRC that's been affected by Ebola.

0: Nettleton says this particular ISIS offshoot are getting a reputation as being exceptionally violent.
1: As we look around the world, some of the most violent attacks that we've seen are in DRC. And this is another example. You know, 14 Christians not just being killed, but being beheaded.
0: He says the Islamists may be so brazen because they believe Allah will cut them a break if they die while killing Christians.
1: There is a theological aspect to this that I can fight jihad, I can commit violence because if I'm killed in that act, I will go straight to paradise. I will bypass this sort of weighing of my deeds.
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4: 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Fred Jackson's with me. Wesley Wildman's in studio. And now Steve Paisley Jordahl joins us. Good morning, Brother Steve.
5: Hey, everybody.
4: What do you got for us, Steve?
5: Well, I've been kind of watching what's been going on in Turkey. President Trump is sitting down, and he did a little sit-down press conference, took questions from the press that was assembled there, and he just laid into NATO allies for not coming alongside him in or the U.S. in its effort against Iran. Listen to Cut 13.
6: We did something in Iran. We don't need anybody's help. I didn't even want their help. But before I asked, they said they wouldn't be there. And we've invested trillions of dollars in NATO. Why? To protect European countries and others, Canada, etc., but to protect people, countries from, generally speaking, it used to be the Soviet Union, now it's Russia. And I say that's fine, but you would think that they'd be very willing to do something to help us, and they really weren't. In the case of the United Kingdom, the Prime Minister, I guess he's no longer there. Maybe because of this. It was a very unpopular thing he did. He said, no, we'll help after the war is over. I said, I don't need that kind of help. We didn't need any help at all. And in a way, I was testing people. I was testing to see whether or not they'd be there, because I've long said that we help them, but I'm not sure that they'd be there for us. And Italy turned us down, and Germany turned us down, and France turned us down. And it's okay. But, you know, why are we spending hundreds of billions of dollars, and they're not there for us. We've always been there for them.
4: I'll tell you who was there for us.
5: Yeah.
4: Israel. Uh-huh.
5: Yes.
4: Huh?
5: Yes. Absolutely.
4: If you want us to, if Trump should have right there said, you know who was with us? Israel. That's who was with us.
5: Yeah.
4: I don't know why he didn't give him credit right there.
7: Because Erdogan was 6 feet away from him.
5: Yeah.
4: What does that matter?
7: Turkey does not like Israel, and Erdogan does
4: not
7: like...
4: So Trump was intimidated?
7: Yeah, he wasn't going to say anything.
4: He was silent. He was silenced by that.
7: Silent about Israel.
4: Okay, so listen, I understand what President Trump is saying, and I think that's a sentiment of a lot of people in America, as we talked last hour. I understand the frustration. I think the lines get a little blurry for me in all this, because NATO, which that's what he's addressing, is designed to be an alliance to stop the Soviet Union or Russia, basically. That's basically why it's created, from attacking NATO countries. Mm-hmm. NATO is made up of a lot of smaller countries, with the exception of Germany, France, and Great Britain. It's basically a lot of countries that now Turkey's a large population, Italy, large population, relatively speaking. But all those countries joined together post-World War II, correct me if I'm wrong on this history, Fred, was it post-World War II? Yes, it was. To basically say we're going to all join together to protect the collective against the Soviet Union, which later broke down and became Russia. So I don't know if NATO was designed to support the United States and Israel going to war with Iran. So I don't know. You see what I'm saying?
5: Right.
4: I don't know that it's fair to
5: hold them,
4: say to Italy, who is probably elected on Italy first, to say, for Trump to say to Italy, hey, you got to be with us in our war against Iran or you're against us. Does that make sense?
8: It does. But what about, I think going to war with them, yeah, I understand what you're saying, but I think that the only time this has become a problem with NATO not helping is the Strait of Hormuz. And maybe y'all can add to that.
4: I agree.
8: The Strait
4: if this were the British Channel, I might could understand it better. But
8: I think his position, they were saying, hey, listen, the Strait affects everybody. It affects you, it affects us. Can you help us here?
4: Yeah, go ahead.
7: Well,
4: Brad.
7: It's also the fact that the word was from the, I think, both Israeli and American intelligence, is that Iran was at the point of having enough power to send a nuclear weapon
4: right.
7: into Europe.
4: Right.
7: So I think Trump was saying, hey, it's oil, yes, that's part of the equation. But also, Iran doesn't like you, Italy. Iran doesn't like you, Germany.
4: Yeah, but they have threatened them.
7: They hadn't. But the question was, why have you developed missiles now, intercontinental missiles, unless you plan to use them?
4: I don't know. As I say, it's kind of blurry, kind of complicated, in my opinion, knowing exactly where to draw the line. Go ahead, Steve.
5: Well, he went over there hoping to get three things. He wanted to get the NATO countries to increase their defense spending so the United States, they weren't so dependent on the United States. He wanted them to buy into the Iran conflict, which they're not. And according to Bob McGinnis, I got a story running today, the third goal that they had was to kind of put some sunlight between Erdogan and Putin in Russia.
4: I don't understand that.
5: Russia and Turkey are aligned. Turkey was a Western ally, is kind of moving towards its Islamic neighbors. It's an Arab state, a Muslim country, and it is aligning itself with Russia. And Trump wants to draw that, put sunlight there. He wants to distance the relationship between Russia and Turkey, thinking that it would be better if Turkey was more aligned with the U.S. than with Russia. That's just what, according to Bob McGinnis, that's one of the goals that they had.
4: I got you. Okay. All right, next story.
5: I got more good news.
4: Give me some good news, Steve.
5: A Chinese pastor who had been jailed in China, a pastor of an underground church there, has been released. His name is Pastor Ezra Jin. And he was arrested back in September. He was arrested in October. And when President Trump went to China in November, he brought up his name, specifically Pastor Jin's name, with Chairman Xi. He wanted to say that he wanted him released. And on the 4th of July, China released Pastor Ezra Jin and flew him to the United States to be with his family, they say, as a token of goodwill on July 4th. So
4: good for China and good for President Trump in working that deal out.
5: Yep. Uh-huh.
4: And, you know, I don't know the circumstances, but, Wesley, you've traveled to China. Supposedly they have freedom of religion, but the only religion that's
8: approved by the government.
4: Controlled by the government,
8: yeah.
4: Right?
8: Yeah. That's a surprise. That's a great thing, but I am shocked that China agreed to do that.
4: So this was an underground church, yep. Which is illegal.
5: A large church, yes.
8: And which real quick, in the States, would just be another church.
4: Yeah.
8: Yeah.
4: Underground church, that means it's hidden. They're trying to hide from the government. So he was caught and imprisoned, is that right?
5: He was caught, and they arrested about 30 of his church members. They've released... they still have about, I think, 13, or a number of, let me think, I have that number here, a number of the staff that are still in prison. They didn't let them all go.
4: What's his name again? And can we post that story on our Today's Issues Facebook page?
5: Yeah, Pastor Ezra Jinn, and I believe it's at AFN. You can go to AFN.
4: Our AFN.
5: But we can
4: post our story at American Family News on our Today's Issues Facebook page. That way people can pray for this fella.
5: If we've put it up yet. I'm not sure if it's posted yet.
4: And his church.
5: Yeah. So,
4: you know, those are brave people.
8: Those are brave people, and
4: Christians
8: I wonder, in
4: China.
8: Absolutely. I wonder who was the advisor or facilitator to encourage or to tell Trump that this would be a person that you would want to ask to be released, because that is that would not have most likely not have happened if the other administration was in charge. We could say this every day about a lot of things, but that's a big deal that a Christian was let free in China as a result of President Trump asking for him to be released.
4: Absolutely.
5: The president has a lot of spiritual advisors. He's got a council of advisors that meet with him regularly, and among them, I'm sure, are advocates of freedom, religious freedom.
4: Stephen Miller?
5: Yep.
4: He's one of President Trump's biggest assets, in my opinion, in terms of having his ear. Mm-hmm. So it wouldn't have been a surprise to me if that's the person who said you need to bring this up with the president of China.
8: Mm-hmm.
4: But anyway, that's
8: great
4: that
8: news.
4: Is good news.
8: Really, really good
4: absolutely.
8: News.
4: Absolutely. And again, to make sure you appreciate our freedoms here in the United States, the freedom of religion, because they don't have it in communist China.
8: Could you imagine just for a minute that the church service that you experienced this past Sunday was already turned in the week before and pre-approved by the government?
4: That's what they have to do.
8: That's it. Yep. That's their three-self church. That's what they do. They submit it and they get back approval, and you have to read it off.
4: That's what China calls freedom of religion.
8: Their church. And that, the underground church, all they're doing is expressing, listen, we answer to a higher purpose. We answer to God above, not you, and therefore we're going to take our chances of going underground so that we're free to worship in spirit and truth and not at the expense of what order you want to give us.
5: Yep. Mm-hmm.
4: Next story, Steve.
5: All right. The dream is over for American soccer fans. United States lost last night to Belgium 4-1.
4: What happened?
5: Well, President Trump intervened and got the suspended Florian Balogun back in the game, and he played, but apparently it wasn't enough as Belgium scored their four goals. And beat them to so the U.S.
4: Did you watch
5: out.
4: This, Steve?
5: I did not, but I heard about it. The fans are looking back fondly on this, though. Let's listen to some of them. Cut eight.
9: The U.S. What they showed to throughout the entire World Cup, it's been so fun to watch. I've been so united with people that I've never met before in the U.S.
10: For this World Cup, we did what we can. It was a very good game, I can say, but sometimes it is what it is. It's just a bad day. We did very good until now.
11: We're at USA. Like, USA, ride or die, guys. Ride or die.
12: We're coming back in 4 years.
11: We're coming back in 4 years. We're coming back.
5: Yeah, I don't know whether they will or not. Hey, by the way, maybe the game isn't completely decided. I heard, first of all, that they still have like 4 weeks to count goals in Los Angeles.
4: I think that was in Seattle.
8: Seattle, yeah.
5: President Trump is maybe it may not be done intervening. Someone snuck a microphone into the Oval Office and caught this conversation with between Trump and the head of FIFA. This has got nine.
13: I actually don't think that was a loss. Four goals? I didn't see four goals. It looked more like a tie to me, Gianni. Or maybe a win if we get rid of all these goals. Can you do something about these goals, Gianni? What if we invade Belgium? I mean, when you think about it, that would make us the winner. I don't even think they have an army, to be honest.
8: That's funny.
4: Who is that?
5: That's not an impression. That's just an AI version. Someone asked AI to put a video together of that. And of course, the Gianni's talking about is Gianni Infantino, who is the head of FIFA. He's the one that Trump lobbied to get the U.S. striker back in the game last night.
4: If we invade Belgium? Okay, I'm just going to express an opinion of basically. It's an informed opinion. I'm not completely ignorant of this subject of soccer in America. But this is one of the... I'm about to rant.
5: Go.
4: About a sport I know very little about. I mean, I do know what soccer is. And our football, as they call it in the rest of the world. But somebody tell me how we can continuously have millions of kids playing soccer. We see them every day in our parks all over America. We got 340 million people or whatever it is. I know not all of them play soccer. But let me tell you, millions of young people play soccer every day here in the United States of America. America. Okay? It's America.
5: It's America.
4: And we should be... number one. Okay? Or at least... top five in the world in soccer, if you base it on the number of kids that play soccer and come up in our system. And here we are every year going, well, we made it to the round of 16. Boy, we're getting somewhere. Maybe 4 years from now we'll make it to the round of eight. No, we just got beat by a country that's about 1/125th of our size. Belgium has 12 million people. Guess what? Florida has twice as many people as Belgium has, and they just kicked our rear ends. Again, 4-1, we lost. Again, that is, I'm not saying our guys didn't try as hard as they could, didn't give great effort. I'm just going, how does a country that has so many youth soccer players, and we've had, soccer's been big youth, uh-huh, for 30 years now, at least. And you go, why don't we ever emerge as a power in soccer?
5: Fred? Here's this is
4: Steve has an answer.
5: No, go ahead, Fred.
7: No, I think soccer is big. You're right. I mean, I've been here 30 years.
4: You go anywhere
7: now
4: in our country, you see soccer fields. They're full of kids.
7: Mm-hmm. But it doesn't have the priority of football. In these other countries, soccer is it. I mean, it is the premier sport. It's probably the same reason as to what you're talking about there. Why in the Boston Marathon, it's an Ethiopian that wins all the time? We've got plenty of runners in this country. It's just that certain countries focus on a given sport. And I think in most of the world, if I understand this correctly, soccer is just huge.
4: Oh, it is, yeah. It is. But still, you would just think sheer numbers we would be able to compete for a championship every time we take the field. Wesley?
8: I don't have a good answer. I'm seeing it the same way you're seeing it. You think they would be able to hand select towards it, the 10 players?
4: Out of millions of kids playing soccer in America?
8: 10.
4: Kids and young adults, and you can't come up with a team that's top four?
7: Let me ask you guys this question, talking about priorities. How big a priority is soccer at the university level?
4: Well, it's pretty big.
8: It's very big. It's like similar to hockey and other sports. That the more northern you go, the more they prioritize soccer.
4: Almost every college in America has a male and a female soccer team. Mm-hmm. I mean, it's big. It's big. Yeah. I would say I don't know how big it is. And obviously, as a fan, as a spectator sport, it doesn't draw the kind of crowds that American football does, for mm-hmm. example. But it's still pretty big. Go ahead.
8: And the other question I thought about is, I wonder if any of our better players are playing for other countries.
4: Right. Well, that would
8: We've seen that in the Olympics.
4: I would call that a traitor.
8: We've seen it in the Olympics.
4: Yeah.
8: There's
4: Fred, go ahead, Steve.
8: The female skier who skied for China, who's an American citizen,
4: right,
8: but her parents are from China, but she was born in America. Yeah. So I'm just
4: yeah, I don't know.
5: Other countries, and FIFA has programs for this, develop players young, and the United States does not. And this is a tweet, this is a post from a guy named Ankash who's, This is a post from somebody I can't vouch for their authority, but what they're saying makes sense here. He wrote, in Germany, a talented 14-year-old earns his club money. In America, his parents pay the club $15,000 a year to let him play and travel with the club. That single inversion explains why we will not is the most accurate line ever written about U.S. soccer. FIFA has built a global system. Training, compensation, and payments sent out of cut of every pro back to the club that developed it for years. So if you are a local club and you develop somebody that gets to be a pro, your club gets money back. And this is the way they develop their young players. They start tracking them around age 12. From age 12 onward, you develop players, and they find the good players and they place them with clubs, and they start the payment system of
4: okay, you started
5: funding.
4: To bore me.
5: Okay, that's why it's a farm system that the FIFA has.
4: All right, next story. Thank you, Steve, for that in-depth explanation.
5: You're welcome.
4: Why America can't rise to the top in
8: soccer.
4: But you tried your best.
5: I did,
4: and did good there for about 90 seconds.
8: But also, after that,
4: Wesley can explain it. Go ahead, Wesley.
8: That's right. I understand that these players, they come together just for this moment. They play with other club teams.
4: You're talking about, well, that's soccer. True all over the world, isn't it? Or is that not? You're talking about American team?
8: Yeah.
4: Because these players that are playing.
8: That's what I'm saying. I want to know who's selecting the players. What I'm getting at.
4: Yeah. Well, they're playing for pro teams. I mean, these are pro athletes playing for pro teams. But, you know, go ahead, Steve. Next story.
5: All right. When do you think you reach your peak as far as performance of highest levels of psychological functioning?
8: 18, right. Got to be.
5: Yeah, 18-year-olds. We all know how.
4: So you said psychological functioning, not athletic.
5: No, not physical prowess.
4: Okay, gotcha.
5: The way you react with the world. It's between 55 and 60, according to what they're finding. A study published in the journal Intelligence finds that your brain does not peak until somewhere between 55 and 60 because of all the experience that you've collected.
4: That makes sense.
5: And you're able to apply to life.
4: Yeah, and then you go downhill.
5: And then, yeah.
4: So you gain all this knowledge. You peak, and then you start trending downwards.
5: Human achievement in domains such as career success tend to peak between 55 and 60 instead of like when you're...
4: So psychologically, between 55 and 60, you hit your peak. Well,
8: I would have thought it would have been closer to 40 on the specifics of what they're trying to poll or examine. Obviously not physical, it's mental. So I would think closer to 40. I figured by 40 you could have got all you needed to know from a wisdom and understanding how the world works standpoint. But 55 to 60, I guess that's peaking it though, right?
5: That's what the study found.
4: Fred's... Fred, how old are you, Fred?
7: I do not accept this. I'm 70 plus.
8: Wait, is that Fred walking out of the studio? That's Fred walking out.
4: Yeah, Fred. Fred in the rearview mirror for you is your peak.
7: Yes.
4: Okay, you see the summit back there? You're trending down.
7: Yeah.
4: But so am I.
5: Yeah, so me too.
4: You too. How old are you?
5: 66.
4: Okay.
8: So then another way of looking at this, I have a lot of excuses I can make until then, right?
4: Yeah. Between 55 and 60. Yeah. Yeah. So I think your physical peak is...
8: I think it's 20, 25.
4: 19.
8: 19.
4: I don't know. So thank you, Steve.
5: My pleasure.
4: Thank you, everybody, for joining us on the show today. Steve, I want to thank Steve and Wesley and Fred. And Chris Woodward and Brent Creeley and Cole Green, our producer.
7: And Jenna.
4: Our producer is Brent Creeley. And Jen Ellis.
7: Yep.
4: Jenna joined us. And Ash.
8: Asher.
4: Asher.
8: If you want to say it in the Mississippi.
4: Asher the
8: Asher.
4: Redhead. Asher the Redhead is doing some work for us here this morning. He's our He's new on the staff. We'll see you tomorrow, everybody.
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14: I'm Ruth Kramer with Mission Network News. Nearly 2 weeks after twin quakes devastated northern Venezuela's capital region, more than 17,000 people are homeless. Shelter, food, water, and health care remain urgent needs. Annabelle Torrealba with TWR says local believers are distributing practical aid as the hands and feet of Christ. However, many rescue teams left on Sunday after detecting no further signs of life beneath the rubble. Some people lost their entire families. One man told Torrealba that most are still in shock.
15: It's hard to describe when you see their faces. It's hard to describe the emotions that they are holding. So keep praying for them. We need prayers.
14: TWR's local partner, RTM Venezuela, is producing special programs that offer psychological and emotional support. Pray for true hope and help to spread. And World Missionary Press can now begin sending additional Bible study materials to Malawi. 4 years ago, they worked to translate new texts into Chewa. But since then, publishing has stalled while WMP tried to get permission to print copyrighted material. Helen Williams with WMP says,
15: it got to be a real matter of prayer because some of the people that translated it were the ones that wanted it so much. And we kept telling them, we can't print it until we have permission.
14: However, a few months ago, a contact in Malawi was able to present the case and obtain permission from the Bible Society to publish the booklets.
15: Now we are in the process of printing those four booklets, and we have orders for Malawi, and they're waiting for these booklets.
14: Please join WMP in praising God for his answer to prayer and pray for his guidance as they receive and fulfill supply requests amid high shipping costs. 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We're listener-supported by people just like you. By giving to Mission Network News, you enable us to keep the stories of God's kingdom coming. 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I'm Ruth Kramer.

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1: So good to be with you, friends. Another great week where we can look at important issues. I want you to know this week we're going to be addressing the speech that the vice president gave at the March for Life on Friday. We'll deal with that after today's show. Today's show, we have a very special guest to talk about an issue that's impacting you, whether you know it or not. Now, if you have been listening to the show, you know that we celebrated some of the changes taking place in the health arena, the changes to the vaccine schedule, the revamped food pyramid, and I say amen, it's about time. But I found an article from Molly Engelhardt, who I am following closely because she is an expert in this area. She says there's a growing divide emerging within the Republican Party in particular, and it isn't about personalities or rhetoric, it's about chemicals. Because chemicals are happening, whether we know it or not, in the food supply, in the way that we grow our food, in pesticides that are happening throughout the agriculture industry. And she is with me today to talk about this fabulous article and also to look at solutions. In case you're not remembering who Molly is, Molly Engelhardt is a regenerative farmer and rancher at Sovereignty Ranch. She's committed to food sovereignty, which is actually very important, soil regeneration and homesteading self-sufficiency. She's the author of the book Debunked by Nature. Debunk everything you thought you knew about food, farming, and freedom. She was on with me recently to tell her journey from going from a vegan chef and an LA restaurateur to hands in the dirt farmer and mother of, I think it's four, Molly, but you'll have to remind me. And I'm so grateful to have you back to talk about pesticides. I know that sounds funny in some people's conversations, but for those of us who care about the food supply, what we're taking in without realizing it, here we are making good choices about food and health and getting enough sunlight to form that vitamin D and all the other things. All the while, we might be taking in chemicals that are actually harming us.
2: Yes, ma'am. I think that the most important thing for us to think about is, you just mentioned about at the pro-life march, we have to think about pro-life farming. Like we think of these things as separate, right? You're like, we'll address this tomorrow. Mm-hmm. But if we're spraying our food with chemicals, we're killing our unborn children, or we're sterilizing ourselves in order to not be able to have children. And this is so important. And pro-life farming is to have there be life in the soil, life in the food, and resiliency in our families and our communities. And so you, in my opinion, cannot be pro-life and also be pro-chemical farming. Those two things cannot coexist. And that is something that I think people aren't making that connection. We're not even thinking about that. But what I was talking about in the article was not that, but I thought of it when you were saying.
1: I love it. I love it. You're absolutely right. I do not believe I've ever heard anybody have that in a speech. So you will be the first one to go on record to tie the regenerative farming. But it makes sense for those of us who've raised children and tried to plant anything in the soil. I learned a long time ago as a gardener, it's all about the dirt. And if there's no life in the dirt, your plant's going to die. And I learned that's 101, right? For anybody that wants to grow something in their garden, imagine then somebody like Molly who has to help us understand to feed lots of people, to feed nations. You have to think about the dirt. Going back to George Washington Carver, he figured that out when they were destroying the soil and came in with all kinds of solutions. So this article in particular, I found fascinating because you're saying, listen, people are applauding what are important steps in vaccine changes and new promotion of testing, which I'm all for. But you're saying there are these bigger issues that if we don't address them on a large scale, these things won't be enough.
2: I mean, they won't even matter because what's happening with the pesticide liability shield, with the Supreme Court taking up Monsanto's request for them to overturn lower courts, and we're not saying they will overturn, but that's the Monsanto thinks that they will, and that's why they're having the higher court take it up. And then we can look at multiple states that are having the liability shield issue being slipped through, and it's all being in the name of labeling and informed consent and making sure people know. But as I played out in my article, the person who's wearing a suit and spraying the chemical may have read the label, but the parents and the children downstream on the food, in the park, on the golf course, are not privy to what was sprayed and what is in their food stream and in their water stream and in all around them and in the air and coming down in the rain on their heads. And so this idea that if we change the laws and we just say as long as the labeling on the packaging gives people the understanding that there could be cancer, there could be melanoma, there could be this, there could be that, then we don't need to be liable if people get sick from our product because we warned them. We had the duty to let you know, and we did let you know. Well, these laws are popping up, already been signed into law in Georgia. And so these are de facto liability shields, and we cannot allow this. We see what happened with the vaccine liability shield that happened in the 86. We've gone from 9 shots to 72 or 96, depending on, you know, how you count them and which ones are divided up from each other. So this is just crazy exponential growth of chemicals in our body. This is going to be exponential growth of chemicals in our water and our food. And as is, the sperm count of a man, we've spoken about this, is going down and down and down. And so by 2040, the average man in modern America or other westernized nations is going to be zero. My son is 5 years old. So what does that put him at his breeding age at that time? I am pro-life, and I am, people talk about reproductive rights. I want my children to have the right to reproduce. I do not want that right stripped from them. And so I actually think that that's the reproductive rights that we need to be fighting for. And we need to change that term around and say, yes, yes, I'm a yes for reproductive rights. My children deserve the right to reproduce, and it cannot be taken away with chemicals. And I think that many old school Republicans that are in places of power have been used to business as usual. We're pro-business, and so we're not going to be anti-chemical because we're pro-business. And I think that that time is dead, and they may not know it's dead, and they're still trying to go around as business as usual, but they will get primaried and they will lose their place because the MAHA coalition of mothers is powerful and are not necessarily traditional Republicans, but they are rubbing off on traditional Republicans. There are people coming into my restaurant that have never thought about seed oils and chemicals and, and Roundup and fortified flours. They've never thought about these things, and now they're passionate about them. So we're not just talking about this small part of the coalition anymore, the MAHA moms. We're talking about it's spread to the rest of the coalition. I just saw a study, not a study, but what, when they do a poll for Texas Republicans, 70% are anti-chemicals in their food, do not want to expand the rights of chemical companies if it will impact our food, our air, or our water. 70%. That is amazing. A very high number.
3: It is.
2: And
3: yeah.
2: So I suspect that these Republicans, it was a Democrat who stopped it, the from being in the big, beautiful deal or whatever the last thing was. Nope. And it was a Democrat who just stopped it in the appropriation committee. And I'm saying we need to wake up, conservatives, and recognize that your base now cares about healthy food and now cares about chemicals in their food. And of course they do, because anybody that's pro-life is going to be anti something that ends in the word side, because side means to kill, to murder. And so pesticide, fungicide, herbicide, those are all words for death. And we need to be pro-life farmers, and we need to be pro-life people. And we need to remind our elected representatives that it is their job to protect the lives of the families of their constituents. And
3: let me do a recap here. I love where you're going with this and your zeal. Well, this is why we have you on, Molly, because you are literally in the trenches, in the dirt. So you went from owning restaurants as a vegan, and now you're a rancher, beef rancher, and regenerative farmer. And I mean, your story, if you have not heard Molly's story, you've got to go back and go to carrieabbott.com. Just type in her name. Molly is M-O-L-L-I-E and Engelhardt, E-N-G-E-L-H-A-R-T. You will love her story, and it's a story of faith and also of just waking up to the realities of how the system works. One thing I want to clarify is that sperm count worldwide is down 50%. A lot of people aren't aware of that. We've done shows on that. I'm curious if you're connecting pesticides to part of that reason. I know it's not the only thing, but are you saying chemicals and pesticides are playing a role in that?
2: Yes, I'm saying that I think it's cumulative, of course. And I think that people will say, well, there's correlation and not proven causation. And so I will agree, and we have to be careful about what we say, but we can see that the downward spiral has gone significantly more down since 96 when we started spraying Roundup or glyphosate on our grains directly. We also know that atrazine can turn perfectly healthy frogs from male frogs to reproducing female frogs.
3: Yes.
2: And so we know that there's impact on hormonal impact. And then we know that the gut microbiome has hormonal impact. And then I also want to say that many of these chemicals are endocrine interrupters, and they register in our body just like estrogen. Mm. And there's a huge issue with also polyester clothing. I just did a show about how a gentleman that lives near me had very low testosterone, below 250. And just by changing all of his clothes to cotton clothing, his testosterone went up over 500. So it went up more than 250 points with wow. no other changes, except for he was already eating organic food and blah, blah, blah. But just changing his clothing and not having synthetics against his skin made a huge difference in his testosterone. And so I think that there's been studies showing male fertility impacted by plastics.
3: Plastic, for sure.
2: Petroleum mm-hmm. products are the base for many fertilizers. Many fertilizers are made out of petroleum. Then we're spraying the waxes and the different other kinds of petroleum directly on the food to make it last longer, which are acting like endocrine interrupters in our body, specifically treating our body like it's estrogen. And so it is mm-hmm. impacting men's virility and their ability to reproduce. And so
3: I would go one step further, because I'm willing.
2: Okay, let's now, go.
3: Because our hormones impact so much of our whole body, our whole system, as you well know. A lot of people think it's just about reproductive. It's not. It impacts your brain. It impacts the way you think. It impacts the way you act. So if we have sperm count going down and we have male reproduction being impacted and the hormones, let's just say the impact on men is going to be in their behavior as well, and their attitudes and their unwillingness to take risk and do what men do. And we see that in behavior, don't we?
2: We do. And I was sitting with my friend just the other day at this cafe in San Antonio. And I looked around and I said, if an EMP or something hits right now and there's no power and nobody's car works, how many of the men around here are going to get their families to safety? And
3: interesting.
2: It was a sad number, like based right? on our guesstimation,
3: observation,
2: based on my observations. But it is very, very interesting. And I think that it also, we have to understand that when there's all of these, you know, gun violence and there's this and there's that, our mental well-being impacts how we act in the world. And of course, there's porn and there's video games and other things that right. are impacting our mental health. But fundamentally, if we don't have good microbiome, then our brain is not working. And, you know, when you're very little in an embryo, in the belly, in the uterus, the part that splits apart between your head and your gut, they're one piece and it splits apart. And so they're deeply connected, always have been. And mm-hmm. so that is why it's very, very important for us to have healthy gut. And that is yeah. something that's completely being destroyed by these chemicals. And so I don't think that we could even estimate how deeply bad the ripple effect of these chemicals are. And yeah. when you start to try to point it out, they're going to tell you it's correlation, not causation.
3: Right,
2: but we so can't just keep drinking chemicals and thinking there's no impact. And that's Literally, not what right. God asks us to do. That no. is not what dominion is, I promise.
3: No, I'm with you. I'm with you. This is so fascinating and so important. And listen, we need to take a quick break. We're having a fantastic conversation with Molly Engelhardt. And I'm sure that you are leaning in, friend, because I know this listening community, you care about these issues. We'll be right back.
4: did you know you can be part of an alliance that advances your God-given right to live and speak truth? Alliance Defending Freedom contends for the truth in law, public policy, and the public square. ADF is one of the nation's most respected and successful United States Supreme Court advocates, with various roles in 74 Supreme Court victories. Since 2011, ADF has represented parties in 15 victories at the Supreme Court on behalf of pastors, churches, religious organizations, college students, family-owned business, and pro-life pregnancy centers. We are so proud to have Alliance Defending Freedom as a sponsor of The Carrie Abbott Show. 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Today, more than ever, we need legal advocates who are committed to protecting religious freedom, free speech, marriage, the family, parental rights, and the sanctity of life.
3: Our nation is going through a clear struggle right now, friends. Truth and lies are competing for airtime and influence. 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
3: We are so honored to have Molly Englehart with us. She's a regenerative farmer and rancher, and she is very knowledgeable, as you can tell, about what's going into our food. She owned many restaurants in LA, was very successful as a vegan chef and restaurateur, and then changed the way she was thinking, which was a very costly move for her, by the way. And her story, you can go back to carrieabbott.com and just type her name in there, and you will be able to listen to her testimony, what God has done in her life. And Molly, I told you this the first time, but I'm so grateful for people like you who go through an authentic journey where you see things in a different way. You're willing to share that with other people. And you have been really thrust into the limelight in a sense where you are speaking to issues that impact nations. As a regenerative farmer, have you noticed from this administration any more support than previous administrations? And what is it that you're calling for? Because you've talked a little bit in the first segment about liability shields. In other words, legislatures passing laws where Monsanto and others are not able, or they're able to put it on a label somewhere, but the person who's playing in the park down the street never saw that label. And you're saying that's not good enough. And I agree with you. So first of all, as a regenerative farmer, are you feeling more support than previously?
2: As a regenerative farmer, no. As a mother, as a informed consent advocate, yes. Unfortunately, I think that DOGE did a lot of good things for getting rid of waste, but a lot of what they considered waste ripped the rug out from so many farmers, and especially small scale farmers that were providing food to schools, providing food to prisons. I have a friend who put millions of dollars into a mill to freshly mill flour for the local schools in Arizona, and they would be getting this freshly milled flour every week with all the nutrients wow. still in it and feeding the kids. He spent $2 million and he was supposed to get 50% of that money back as a grant from the government. They had promised it. And that was ripped out from underneath him as wasteful spending with DOGE. And I say wasteful in quotation marks.
3: Yes.
2: So
3: really
2: I feel disappointed in the things that they chose to rip out from underneath people. I have another farm in California that I hold the note on the farm for the family because they were not able to get a loan in their name originally with their income and et cetera. And they had an amazing deal also feeding vegetable boxes to different families and mm-hmm. being able to take SNAP, and there was a middleman and da-da-da-da-da, and that got ripped away from them, and it's like $19,000 a month of income. Wow. And so I think that getting nutrient-dense food to human beings should never be considered wasteful spending.
3: It's not. You're absolutely right.
2: I'm anti-government interference in so many things, but mm-hmm. when we are doing the work to support local food getting to local people mm-hmm. and not just ever expanding supply chains, that's never wasteful. And so I'm highly disappointed in the ways that those were ripped out. And I've been,
3: you think that it will change with the SNAP program changes and requirements, because I know that's a major push now, is to get whole food and real food to kids.
2: I hope. But the thing is that I don't think we had to rip the rug out and make people sure. leave their farms in yeah. the interim yeah. to do that. And so I think that this almost $1 billion, $790 million dedicated to regenerative agriculture is a good start. But and Brooke Rollins, and they made a big deal about it. Mm-hmm. And I think having people, and I wrote about this in the Epoch Times, having regenerative agriculture spoke about at the highest levels of government, I think that that gets it more into the zeitgeist, gets it more into our yes. minds. And so yes. people are caring about it. But good. If I'm going to be honest, that's a tiny little drop in a bucket that they just held back from the money that Trump is subsidizing corn and soy. And he was subsidizing the soy farmers because they couldn't sell to China. But right. really, that's a fragile system. We shouldn't be growing all this soy for China, and then China's our greatest adversary, and then they don't want to buy it because of trade issues. We should be growing a diversity of food for Americans. We need to hunker down. We are in the 250th year of a nation. There's mm-hmm. never been an empire that has stayed the empire in the world more than 250 years. Right now, we need to hunker down. We need to take care of ourselves. We need domestic oil. We need domestic security. We need secure borders. Food. But most of all, we need secure food, because yeah. in an emergency, right. it will be air, water, food. And we are not valuing our air and our water and our food. And I believe that small farms need to be treated like infrastructure, and feeding Americans American food should be a priority. And it is not currently a priority. And I am disappointed in that. And so
3: I voted for this administration. Yes, I join you in that disappointment. But this is why we're talking about it, because, as you said, getting it into the conversation, people listening to this show and others who have influence, we are hoping and praying that this conversation, your articles, your books, and your colleagues, and you who continue to find new advocates, we will keep talking about it, because we have to. Life is on the line, as you said so well in the first segment. Before our time ends, I do want to get clarity on something.
2: Yes, ma'am.
3: There are states passing laws, and Monsanto is going to the Supreme Court to try to get the right to not have to basically let people know what's in the chemical. How do we get rid of those laws that give them a pass? And also, how do we get rid of the chemicals? Because that really is the issue.
2: Yes, ma'am. So for clarity, they're not going to court to have us not know what's in the chemicals. They're going to court to say that if we disclose the risk on the label, then we can't be sued for causing harm.
3: Okay, like the vaccines. All right.
2: We have informed you.
3: Yes.
2: You know that it's
3: the liability's gone.
2: Mm-hmm. The liability is gone. But if I am a mother and I'm busy and I stop to get a pizza, and this is right now in this world we live in currently, this is not a future idea, 100% of conventional wheat is being sprayed, not just before they prepare the field with pre-emergence and all that. They are spraying chemicals on it to make it dry at a specific dye and dry so that they can harvest it at a specific time. And this is very efficient. Well, when they went to the EPA, because they knew they figured out this magic where we could spray it, kill the grain, and then harvest it 2 weeks later, they went to the EPA and they said, we need to change the parts per million of glyphosate in grains specifically. So it went up to like 30 parts per million from 2 parts per million. So vegetables are still at the 2 parts per million, but grains are at 30 parts per million. But that doesn't really make any sense. It's not, why would it be safer to eat more Roundup when you're having a pizza or bread or oatmeal than it is on carrots or zucchini? It doesn't make any sense, right? Mm-hmm. And so the reality is, We all have kids that eat too many carbohydrates because that's what kids love. And those carbohydrates are being sprayed with chemicals, and we do not have the right to fix that. And so I believe where we need to go with this is property rights. And I go over this in my article with the Epoch Times. Mm-hmm. But we as conservatives have always valued property rights. And why is it when it comes to GMOs and chemical agriculture, we do not honor property rights? If I, as a farmer, have drift that comes onto my field, I have a friend, his name is Bob. He grows old kamut. I watched a woman get on her knees in tears because his grain healed her son that had severe autism. He was 5 years old, nonverbal, still in diapers, and by 7 years old was verbal and out of diapers. Wow. And now is a teenager with a job and going to college. Wow. So that so story, important. But his field got drift from a neighbor's field in Montana, and he lost his ability to sell it to the European market because it was too high to be organic in the European market because of that drift. He is not entitled to that neighbor to have to pay for his crop. He is not entitled to anything. But if my neighbor's cow comes and tramples my greenhouse, he has to pay me for that. So I don't believe that organic farmers should have to give up 25 feet on all sides of their farm. I believe that it's the chemical sprayer that needs to be responsible. And once we put that liability that if your pollen of your corn infects my corn with GMO, then you are accountable for my crop. If your chemicals get on my field, you are accountable for paying for my crop. Then it doesn't have to be that the government is making anybody do anything. Financially, it will be too much of a burden for the farmers to spray these chemicals because the impact they're having on their neighbors. But currently, we are not honoring those laws. So I think we need to go back to property rights.
3: Okay. Wow. That's such an important conversation. We need to end our time now with Molly Engelhardt. Thank you for joining me for your insights. We'll link people to the article. Friends, this is a big issue. We need to tackle it. We need to pray about it. And we'll see you next time.
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2: How do you do? Not many people would deliberately trade pure gold for fool's gold, the real article, for a cheap substitute. But the man in this story did. He grew up in a family where love and truth were the rule, and then he tossed everything aside when he drifted into deception. The truth stayed with him, though, as he discovered when his heart and mind and life were unshackled.

0: Taking the good news around the world, this is Unshackled. 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For more than 121 years, Pacific Garden Mission has been a refuge for people living on the streets. Lost in their own failures, most cannot even meet their own basic needs for clothing, food, cleanliness, and shelter. So the mission provides all these at no charge. The Old Lighthouse also offers parenting classes, job referrals, even reading skills, whatever will strengthen each one to lead a productive life. But the real transformation comes when mission pastors and counselors introduce them to the one who will change their lives forever. Men, women, and children, all who come to Pacific Garden Mission, hear the truth that sets them free, like the man in this story. And now for broadcast around the earth, here's program number 2495 in the series Unshackled, the program that makes you face yourself and think.
1: Want to light up another joint, Gary?
2: Oh, no, man, I'm already wasted.
1: Yeah, I'm getting sleepy anyway.
3: Hey, let me ask you. You ever think about where you'll be 10 years from now?
1: Nah, 10 years might as well be forever. I mean, in 10 years, we might be dead like old Don.
2: Whoa, what a waste that was, huh?
1: Terrible accident.
2: Hey, that was no accident. He overstepped his bounds and the gang killed him.
1: No way to prove it.
2: No, but it's true.
3: Remember how brazen he was getting about his drug deals? I think they made an example of him.
1: Hey, the big boys play hardball.
2: Mm-hmm. So I'm staying away from hard drugs from now on.
1: Well, I'm gonna turn in. Tomorrow's another big day of fishing and diving. What a life.
2: I think I'm gonna sit out here for a while.
1: This is great, isn't it? Nothing puts me to sleep like the sound of the surf.
2: Night, man.
4: Careful if you walk across that bridge, Gary. I wouldn't want you to have an accident.
0: The man in our story was living in Florida, sharing a pop-up camper with a friend when he began walking across the bridge to an uninhabited key. He carried with him something that would change his life forever. What happened to him was no accident, though. Listen to the true story of Gary Lounsbury right now on Unshackled.
2: I was born in 1954, the oldest of four. We lived in a small town in Michigan in a time when families were close, physically and emotionally. I had maternal grandparents who loved us, and we spent time at their farm every summer. We also had aunts and uncles and lots of cousins. My paternal grandfather lived down the street from us, and I remember just about every step between our house and his. He taught me a lot of things.
5: Keep your arm up and bent, Gary. That way you're ready, no matter which way the ball comes.
3: Like this?
5: That's it. Ready?
3: Huh?
5: Good one!
3: Wow!
5: Now throw it back.
6: Gary, time for supper.
3: Oh, phooey, you made me mess up my throw.

0: Well, you can't blame others for what you did yourself, Gary.
1: Yeah, but he...
0: No, yeah, but when you make a mistake, learn from it, okay? You're doing fine, son, doing fine.
2: When I was 8 years old, Dad got a phone call and dashed out of the house. My beloved grandfather had had a heart attack. I cried hard at the funeral home as I realized the finality of death. Even the minister couldn't comfort me. But my parents gave us a secure and happy childhood, taking us to many different states on vacations. Many weekends we went camping.
3: The kids sure are having a good time.
4: Gary!
1: Shh, we're playing hide and seek. They'll never look for me here.
3: You're probably right about that.
4: Well, sounds like you're out of shape, Gary, panting like that.
1: I was running hard to get away from them. Wait till basketball season starts. I'll get in shape.
3: You'll make the team this year, son.
1: Yeah, you think so?
3: Well, sure. You're a good athlete.
1: I wish I was taller.
3: Don't worry about it. Just do your best.
4: Gary, don't forget to spend some time memorizing your Bible verses.
1: I am, Mom. Uh-oh, here they come.
2: My parents loved and encouraged me in all areas of my life, church, sports, and studies. When I was in the eighth grade, my aunt gave me a Bible, but sports dominated my school years. I made the basketball team as a freshman and also played 3 years of varsity baseball. Junior year, I broke my ankle on a swing in a park and then broke my wrist playing basketball, so I lost an entire season. But the coach let me practice with a cast on my wrist and dress for a game. But the referee had other ideas.
3: What happened, Gary?
2: The ref won't let me play.
3: Why?
2: Said the cast was too dangerous for the action.
3: Well, he's probably right.
2: Oh, Dad, it isn't fair. I did all right in practice.
3: Well, better safe than sorry, son.
2: Yeah.
3: Life doesn't always go the way you want, does it?
2: Hmm.
3: But you'll get to play again.
2: Yeah, all that work for nothing. It isn't fair. Senior year, I was president of the National Honor Society in our school, but I was so shy I almost fainted when I had to make a speech in front of the student body and parents. I was a late bloomer, emotionally and physically. In the 18 months after graduation, I grew 5 inches and gained 50 pounds. I went off to state college as a shy and insecure freshman. A guy from my hometown became my roommate.
5: Boy, you sure did grow a lot, Gary. How tall are you now?
2: 6'3".
5: Ooh, no wonder they were after you to play on a city basketball team.
2: Yeah, played in the softball league, too.
5: Yeah, what'd you think of the guys on the team?
2: Oh, well, they were all right, you know, older, party animals.
5: Sounds like a blast, huh?
2: No, not for me. I mean, you know, booze hurts your performance.
5: Yeah, well, I'll tell you what, buddy, pot doesn't. You ever tried it?
2: No, I don't want to either.
5: Ah, don't be so square, Gary. You need to loosen up and have fun.
2: Young people are so susceptible to pressure from friends, and I was no different. My first year of college, I was an athlete and a scholar on the dean's list, but after I began partying with friends, I dropped out of college altogether. I moved back home and got a job, but my life centered around the drug culture.
6: Ooh. Hey, I dig this new bunk, Gary. Yeah. Where'd you get it?
2: Hey, man, at the head shop. Mellows the grass, doesn't it?
6: Cool.
2: Hey, I got a new 8-track, too. You like that?
6: Yeah, I like everything, man. Go with the flow, nice and easy.
2: So what you guys think, huh? I mean, Vietnam War's over. We don't have to worry about getting blown away over there.
0: Yeah, I'd rather get blown away by acid, man. You guys tried that yet?
7: Hey, be careful with that stuff, man. You can go on a trip and not come back.
6: Oh, no, it's great, man. It's great. The colors, the visions are out of this world.
2: Right. Listen, I'm feeling restless. What do you say we go for a drive out in the country, huh?
7: Yeah, bring a couple of joints along, man.
6: All right, man.
4: You guys know anything about Islam?
7: What's that?
4: A religion in the Middle East.
2: No, man. What about it, Dory?
4: Well, I met this guy from over there, and he said his religion was Islam.
6: Well, my religion is acid.
2: I went to church with my parents as a kid. Even memorized some Bible verses.
7: Yeah, well, now you've memorized all the ways to get high, so give me a toke.
2: No, wait. Hey, man, I'm serious. Listen up.
4: Yeah.
2: My aunt gave me a Bible when I was in the eighth grade.
6: Religion gives me pain.
2: Yeah. What, you don't believe in Jesus?
6: Nah, it's all a bunch of bunk.
2: I began to think and act like my friends and never thought about the consequences. I'd drive home on two-lane roads going 110 miles an hour with my quad system blaring all the way. Sometimes we'd party at the lake and be so wasted on drugs we hardly knew what we were doing. One night, one of my friends left just ahead of me in his car, and I came upon the accident moments after it happened.
6: Oh, no.
2: Man, what happened?
7: He was going too fast and lost control, man. The car, it flipped.
2: Oh, wow. Where is he?
6: He's over there. He was thrown out.
7: You know, Artie hated seatbelts.
2: Man, is he still alive?
7: Barely. No, you don't want to see him, Gary.
2: Yeah, I do. He's my friend. Artie,
7: He can't hear you, man. He's unconscious.
6: He's not going to make it. No way.
2: Oh, man. Somebody got to go call an ambulance.
6: No, it won't matter. They can't get here in time.
7: I think it's too late. He's gone.
2: How can it be? I mean, where'd he go? Only God knows how many times I myself was spared a similar fate. We drifted into the late 70s, the post-Watergate era, and questioned all authority, most of all the government. Deception seemed to taint everything, and the drugs didn't help. I worked with and dated a girl named Dory, but even we were ambivalent. Another friend was killed in a bicycle accident that we figured was no accident. Life had gotten really complicated.
7: Man, I'm sick of looking at gray skies. Let's go to Florida.
2: Oh. Whoa, hang on, man. I don't have much money.
7: Don't need much. We can sleep in a camper.
2: Well, you think we can get a job down there?
7: Hey, you can stock a supermarket anywhere, Gary.
2: Yeah, and feed us pretty well, too.
7: I can be ready by the weekend, man.
2: Yeah, man, me too. I can't wait to get away from it all.
7: Yeah.
5: On the contrary, Gary was about to confront it all, which he'll tell us about in a moment.
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4: What do your parents think about you going to Florida?
2: I don't know. We don't say much.
4: I thought you guys were kidding about going down there.
2: No, we're leaving this weekend.
4: I'm thinking of traveling myself.
2: Oh, yeah? Where to?
4: The Middle East. Oh. Remember that guy I was seeing? He's back over there and wants me to come visit.
2: Look, Dory, you better be careful. That's pretty far. I mean, anything could happen.
4: Well, it would just be a look-see. He offered to pay my way.
2: Yeah, but those people are different. I mean, they're not Christian.
4: Neither am I, and neither are you, for that matter.
2: I grew up in church. I think it must help somehow.
4: Well, I haven't made up my mind. I'll let you know what happens.
2: Listen, Dory, I care about you. Don't go over there.
4: I don't see why you're uptight about this. I mean, you can go away, but I can't.
2: Well, I don't plan to stay down there. It's just a lark. We just want to live on the beach for a while. You know, go fishing and diving. Get away from the rat race.
4: You can't get away from the rat race, Gary, no matter where you go.
2: I didn't pack many belongings, but I did take my Bible, the same one given to me by my aunt. I carried it more as a keepsake or religious relic. Four of us drove to the Florida Keys, where my friend and I shared a camper on the beach. Ours was a hedonistic life of swimming and fishing during the day, parties and drugs at night. But even in these seemingly ideal circumstances, my heart was troubled.
6: You guys, let's go back to the beach tomorrow. Maybe the same chicks will be there.
7: Yeah. Hey, that one sure had eyes for Gary. Yeah. And he didn't even notice, huh, Gary?
6: Hey, Gary, are you weirding out on us again?
7: Hey, what are you thinking about, dude?
2: Nothing.
6: That girl, no doubt.
2: No. Dory called me today. That guy in the Middle East is sending her gifts, perfumes and jewelry, trying to bribe her to go over there.
7: She's too smart to fall for that.
2: Oh, I don't know. I think she's tempted.
6: You learn the truth the hard way, then.
2: Yeah, well, there has to be a better way to learn the truth than by getting hurt all the time. Many times after nights of parties and revelry, I'd lie awake in my bed in the pop-up camper, unable to sleep. Rather than keep my buddy awake, I'd grab a flashlight and go outside into the warm tropical night and walk across the bridge to an uninhabited quay that had a footpath. There I'd sit for hours, watching the eastern sky, reading the Bible by flashlight, until the sun came up. Then said Jesus unto them again, Verily, verily, I say unto you, I am the door of the sheep. All that ever came before me are thieves and robbers, but the sheep did not hear them. I am the door. By me, if any man enter in, he shall be saved, and shall go in and out and find pasture. The thief cometh not but for to steal and to kill and to destroy. I am come that they might have life and that they might have it more abundantly.
9: Hello?
1: Dory, how are you?
9: I'm fine, Gary. How's Florida?
1: Oh, it's great. Listen, I stayed up all night reading the Bible by flashlight.
9: What for?
1: It's beautiful, Dory. You should read it, especially the Gospel of John.
9: Are you all right, Gary? That doesn't sound like you.
1: I just want to know the truth, and the things Jesus said, they're true, Dory.
9: Far out. You're going through a phase I never expected.
1: Oh, read for yourself. You'll see.
9: I'll take your word for it.
1: No, read verse 6 in John chapter 14. It says it all.
9: What does it say?
1: Jesus said, I am the way, the truth, and the life. No man cometh unto the Father but by me.
2: God showed me the sin in my life as I read his word night after night. Sometimes I'd fall asleep on the beach and wake up with the sun shining in my face. More importantly, the light of God's Word was shining in my heart. Titus chapter 2, verses 11, 12, and 13 helped me understand God's gift to us. For the grace of God that bringeth salvation hath appeared to all men, teaching us that denying ungodliness and worldly lusts, we should live soberly, righteously and godly in this present world, looking for that blessed hope and the glorious appearing of the great God and our Savior, Jesus Christ. Lord, I'm really sorry for the way I messed up my life, the way I turned away from you. I know you're real. I know you died for me. Please forgive me and help me change. From now on, I want to live for you, Jesus.
4: Gary!
1: I'm back.
4: It's so good to see you again. I missed you.
1: I'm sure glad you didn't go to the Middle East.
4: Oh, he hasn't given up. He keeps writing and calling. Well, how about you? Are you still on that Jesus kick?
1: Yeah, I am. He's real, Dory. He's turning my life upside down. You wouldn't believe the things I've been going through, the changes.
4: You want to smoke or something? Celebrate your return?
1: No, I'm trying to quit.
4: Oh, boy. Here it comes. Are you going to get weird on us?
1: No. God wants us to live holy lives, Dory.
4: Gary.
1: There isn't much time. We're in the last days.
4: Oh, come on.
1: No, read this book, okay? My aunt gave it to me. You'll be amazed. It's all about Bible prophecy that's coming true.
4: Oh, all right. I'll read it. But I won't make any promises.
2: Dory read the book, which had a prayer of salvation at the end, and she prayed. asking Christ into her heart and life. We began studying the Bible together for 5 or 6 months, and God continued to convict us through His Word.
4: Are you thinking what I'm thinking, Gary?
2: Yeah. God's trying to tell us that we need to change some things in our lives.
4: Well, yes. Read those verses again.
2: Dearly beloved, I beseech you, as strangers and pilgrims, abstain from fleshly lusts which war against the soul, having your conversation honest among the Gentiles, that whereas they speak against you as evildoers, they may, by your good works, which they shall behold, glorify God in the day of visitation. Submit yourselves to every ordinance of man for the Lord's sake. Boy, do I feel convicted by that.
4: Me too. We can't burn the candle at both ends.
2: Yeah. I only smoke with my two best friends, and they don't care. But all of a sudden, I see that I'm really hurting the Lord. I've got to give it up completely.
4: I think you're right. And you know something else?
2: What?
4: We got to get married. It's wrong for us to live together.
2: I agree, Dory. We better start going to church.
4: Isn't it amazing how happy you feel inside when you know you're doing what the Lord wants?
2: Dory and I found a good church where Christ is exalted and the Bible's taught. We were married, and in 1980 we moved to Grand Rapids to begin Bible college. I and the pastor at Dory and Missions. From time to time, I saw old friends.
7: Man, you sure have changed, Gary.
2: Yeah, all started there on the beach in the Florida Keys. God began speaking to my heart through the Bible. It really is the living Word.
7: And you don't do drugs at all anymore?
2: No, not even tempted. You don't need to get high when you have the Holy Spirit living in your heart. Most people turn to drugs and alcohol because they don't have God.
7: I never would have believed it, Gary.
2: God's grace, that's all it is. And He offers you the same gift of eternal life.
7: I have too many black marks against me.
2: Oh, come on. Everybody has black marks. God says we're all sinners.
7: Yeah?
2: James chapter 2, verse 10 says, "For whosoever shall keep the whole law and yet offend in one point, he is guilty of all."
7: Yeah, well, that's it for me, I guess.
2: No, what isn't? No one's too far gone to be saved because Christ died for our sins. His death on the cross provides atonement, forgiveness. Let me show you. John chapter 3, verse 17. "For God sent not His Son into the world to condemn the world, but that the world through Him might be saved."
7: How does one man dying on a cross save me?
2: Well, for one thing, the Bible says only blood can pay for sins.
7: You're kidding. Show me that.
2: There. Leviticus chapter 17, verse 11, "For the life of the flesh is in the blood, and I have given it to you upon the altar to make an atonement for your souls, for it is the blood that maketh an atonement for the soul."
7: Wow, heavy man.
2: Yeah. Second of all, Jesus wasn't just a man, He was God, sinless and perfect. God says the penalty for sin is death, so either you accept His death as payment for your sins, or you pay for your sins yourself with your own death.
7: But we all have to die.
2: Physically, yes. But the Bible says there's a second death, or separation from God in hell. You'll live eternally either in heaven or in hell, in light or in darkness, in love or in anguish. The choice is up to you.
7: Scary stuff.
2: That's why God sent His only Son to make it easy for us. All we have to do is accept His gift of salvation, His death for ours. His resurrection from the dead is our resurrection from sin by faith.
7: The choice seems obvious, Gary.
2: Would you like to pray to receive Him now?
7: Yes, I would.
2: Three or four of my old drug buddies came to Christ and are serving the Lord in ministry. We continue to tell everyone we know about God's salvation. Dory and I realized that although some people prayed for us for years, we don't remember anyone sharing the gospel. Our own ministry took off during a bicycle trip we made around the Great Lakes one summer.
4: Isn't it beautiful, Gary? Look at the wildflowers over there.
2: It's wonderful.
4: God made everything beautiful in its time.
2: You know, I wanted to do this just for the fun of it and to get in shape, but God had other plans.
4: It's just like that verse in Proverbs. Mm. A man's heart devises his way, but the Lord directs his steps.
2: Mm-hmm. Everywhere we go, there's somebody who needs to hear the good news. Like that man I had working in his garden. Hey, what do you say? Let's stop.
10: Howdy.
2: Howdy. God gave us a great day, didn't he?
10: Yep. You folks from around here?
2: Oh, no. We're from Michigan. We're biking around the lakes.
10: You've come a long way, then.
2: Mm-hmm.
4: We've met a lot of nice people, too.
2: I wonder, could we fill our water jugs?
10: Help yourself. There's a pump right there. You know, I could use a drink myself.
2: You know about the living water that God offers in Christ Jesus?
10: I've heard about him. I don't have much time for religion, though.
2: If you died tonight, would you go to heaven?
10: Don't know. Reckon nobody knows for sure.
2: The Bible says you can know for sure. If you believe that Christ died in your place and accept his gift of salvation, then you pass from death into life, eternal life.
10: Never heard that before.
2: Yep. Jesus said in John chapter 5, verse 24, "Verily, verily, I say unto you, he that heareth my word and believeth on him that sent me hath everlasting life and shall not come into condemnation, but is passed from death unto life."
4: Could we give you this pamphlet that explains it very well?
10: Reckon so.
2: Thanks for your hospitality.
10: You're welcome to sit a spell and rest your legs. I'd like to hear more about this. But if you don't mind, I'll keep hoeing here.
2: That's great. We'd love to tell you more about Jesus. We spent 3 years and traveled more than 25,000 miles on our bicycles, talking and praying with people along the way. I carried my old Bible, the one my aunt had given me. We left a Bible lesson for the children who prayed to receive Christ and discipled them later by mail. We've completed seminary training and are now serving in a pastoral and teaching ministry, including work with a Christ-centered substance abuse treatment center.
5: Friend, we hope Gary's story has helped you realize God's great love for you. 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

Appeals court blocks California gender secrecy law. This is Matt Staver with Freedom's Call. The Ninth Circuit Court of Appeals issued a preliminary injunction blocking a California law that enabled public schools to keep a child's gender confusion secret from their parents. The law prohibited schools from requiring that parents be notified when their child uses a different name, pronoun, or identifies as a different gender. The appeals court reiterated that parents, not the state, have primary authority with respect to the upbringing and education of children and have the right not to be shut out of participation in decisions regarding their children's mental health. The Ninth Circuit's ruling affirms the state has no business keeping secrets from parents. Gender secrecy policies put a wedge between parents and their children. Parents have the right to direct the upbringing of their children. All parental exclusion policies should be eliminated nationwide. Stay informed at Liberty Counsel's website, lc.org.

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2: God has called you and me to be his ambassadors.

0: even in this dark moment. Let's not miss our moment.
1: And now, the Hamilton Corner.
2: Good evening, ladies and gentlemen. Welcome to the Hamilton Corner. My name is Abraham Hamilton III. I'm the host of this program. Thank you for tuning in this evening. I, for one, know very well that there are lots of places that vie for your attention where you could invest your time. And so, in light of the fact that you made the decision to hang out here in the corner with us, I just want to tell you thank you. I'm exceedingly grateful to you for making that choice. And by God's grace, we will endeavor to always make it worth your while for making that decision. I am joined by the corner contingent, as usual, right across from me, my man, 100 grand, Mr. Bobby Rosa is on the boards, making sure all the audio levels and things are remaining at optimum function. And in the screening room, producer extraordinaire, often imitated but never successfully duplicated, is the real J Mac. And he is joined by the elegant, the effervescent, illustrious

0: colonization of society, comparisons amongst oneself, and entitlement being weaponized full on to lead to a pursuit of Marxist iterations of policy in our country. And I mean, that's an undeniable fact. And then you see on, I would call it the regressive right, an effort to say, well, we need to secure and seek political strongman to impose our wills through government. We need to use government to make all things right. It's like, whoa, that's just as anti-American as the left, the regressive left. And you see those things perpetuated because there's been a vacuum of a core ethos anchored in biblical Christianity that will enable us to say, just as our founding took place, the core of our founding was the truths articulated in our declaration. Those truths flow from the biblical reality of the Imago Dei. That's where all of that flows from. But when you have a metastasizingly biblically illiterate populace succumbing to moralistic therapeutic deism, as we talked about yesterday, this is what it looks like in practice. So as you're making your transition, my encouragement is to be about our Father's business, starting first and foremost in our own homes, with ourselves first, and then we become proponents of the very thing that we have been captivated by. In the name of Jesus. To the word of God we go. Deuteronomy chapter 18 is where we're going to Deuteronomy. Judges chapter 18. Jeff is like, what? You put Judges on the rundown? Judges chapter 18, verses 14 through 20. I have to explain a bit of context first. So this will be a summary, really, that goes back to Judges chapter 17, following the account of Samson in the book of Judges. The text immediately turns to an unnamed woman who has a son who stole silver from her. The son is named Micah. And immediately, this mother encourages her son to use the silver to build a graven image. Now, I may not know everything, but wasn't there a commandment that said, you shall not make any graven images? Yet you have an Israelite mom instructing her son, who is an adult, who's not a child, because the Bible says he has his own son. The text says he has his own son to use the money to make a graven image. Then this man not only made a graven image, he has a household shrine of false gods or idols. And he's living in the hill country of Ephraim. Then he ordains his own son as a priest, to be a personal priest to him, though the Lord's priests at this time were living and functioning in Shiloh. He makes his own counterfeit ephod. Then the scripture reveals that there's a Levite who comes a straggling into his area of the country. And the Bible says the Levite was looking for a place where he could stay. But even though the Lord had already told us and already told them, in the book of Joshua, for example, chapter 21, verses 4 and 41, that the Lord had already ordained cities for the Levites. So the concept of a Levite being nomadic was one showing that there's a fish out of water here. The Levites ain't supposed to be roaming to say, I'm looking for a new place to stay. Now, if you're trying to visit, that's one thing. But you're looking for a new place to make your home. It's revealing that things have become so corrupt in Israel. You have Levites functioning out of order. Idolatry is normalized. And this is all happening within the Israelite territory. Fast forward a little further, as this wandering Levite makes the acquaintance of Micah. Micah has this religious disposition, but he's trying to build his own religion. So he gives his son the boot as his priest and says, hey, Levite, you're a Levite. Won't you be my priest? I'll pay you 10 pieces of silver a year. I'll pay for your room and board, and I'll make sure you are laced with the finest flyers drip, the flyers clothes. And the Levite goes, word, I can be your personal priest. Well, fast forward, cross-reference Judges chapter 1, the tribe of Dan had not yet at this juncture found a permanent place for itself to reside because they were unable to deal with the Amorites. Judges 1:34 tells us this. And so the tribe of Dan send spies out to say, hey, man, we need to find a place where we can call our final home. So they send out five spies to go and spy out the land, and they come across the city of Laish, was the name of the place there, and the people who were living there, they said they were unsuspecting, living in peace, and they had robust prosperity. They had a culture similar to the Sidonians, but the Sidonians were so far away, they felt like they could overtake them. And we'll pick up in the middle of that story here at verse 14 in Judges chapter 18. I'll read all the way to verse 20, then make a few observations. Judges 18, verse 14. Then the five men who went to spy out the country of Laish said to their kinsmen, "Do you know that there are in these houses an ephod, and household idols, and a graven image, and a molten image? Now, therefore, consider what you should do." They turned aside there and came to the house of the young man, the Levite, to the house of Micah, and asked him of his welfare. The 600 men armed with their weapons of war, who were of the sons of Dan, stood by the entrance of the gate. Now the five men who went to spy out the land went up and entered there and took the graven image and the ephod and the household idols and the molten image, while the priest stood by the entrance of the gate with the 600 men armed with weapons of war. When these men went into Micah's house and took the graven image, the ephod and household idols and the molten image, the priest said to them, "What are you doing?" They said to him, "Be silent." Otherwise, "Shut up! Put your hand over your mouth and come with us and be to us a father and a priest. Is it better for you to be a priest to the house of one man or to be priest to a tribe and a family in Israel?" The priest's heart was glad, and he took the ephod and the household idols and the graven image and went among the people. Guys, what you're witnessing there are several violations of the highest order. And this is not like way far down the line. This is shortly after, I won't say shortly, but this is certainly after the time of Joshua, during the time of the judges, is showing that apostasy was already setting in. First and foremost, what is the Levite doing rambling and wandering away from the cities that God had ordained for the Levites to live in? Shows the Levite himself is unsettled, uncomfortable. Yes, God has a portion for me. I don't want what God has. I'm going to strike out and find my own way, which is in itself an exercise of rebellion. Then what do you have next? You have the tribe of Dan at this juncture to have a form of godliness, but denying the power thereof. When they learned that Micah had a household idols, had a shrine of idols and a molten image and a graven image and had an ephod there, that was a point of attraction to them when it should have been a point of despisal. They should have been, as a tribe of God's people, they should have been offended at the notion that you have a person who would dare have a counterfeit priest functioning in an individual capacity. Because the priest that God had ordained, the priest and the Levites, were not functioning for individual families. They were operating on behalf of the entire nation of Israel. But you don't see that. Then you see the priest getting upset. "You taking this ephod? You taking these idols? What are you doing?" Then the Danites, the tribe of Dan, they appeal to the priest's pride after telling them, "Shut up." Then said, "Wouldn't you want to upgrade? Why would you want to stay a priest for one little man in one little house when you could be a priest for an entire tribe?" Guys, this is violating the law of God as conveyed through Moses. There's no such thing as a priesthood for a tribe. And then the prideful appeal made to the Levite, you saw it take root, because the scripture says, and the priest's heart was glad so that he took the ephod and the idols and the graven image. Now you think about this. This is at the foundation of what later becomes the home of the tribe of Dan. When you fast forward later into the era of the kings, when Jeroboam becomes the first king of the divided nations of Israel and Judah, what's one of the first things that Jeroboam does? He sets up golden calves where? One of them was set at Beersheba, but where was the other one placed? The other one was placed in Dan. What the scripture is bearing out is that the tribe of Dan was founded in compromise, which ultimately burgeoned fully into apostasy. So when the golden calf was placed in Dan, that wasn't anything that was foreign to the Danites. That was just the latest iteration of the same idolatry, false god worship that they had been embroiled in since the tribe of Dan established its home front. I'm saying all of this to say, as we examine the truth of God's word, that the road to rebellion and apostasy often begins with compromise. When you compromise at one point, that compromise, if not confronted, confessed, and repented of, will inevitably burgeon into full-blown rebellion. Don't play with compromise.
1: A new poll shows less than half of born-again Christians believe life is sacred. This is truth itself. The survey reveals a startling decline in core Christian beliefs among self-identified Christians, with less than half upholding the sanctity of human life and a vast majority embracing syncretism over biblical truth. Syncretism is the blending of distinct, often contradictory beliefs, cultures, and schools of thought to create one compiled system. The survey suggests many who say they are deeply committed to their faith want to experience life on their terms, in the quest for control, popularity, comfort, or pleasure. You can see these stories and more on our website, truthitself.com. Truth Itself is brought to you by the Helios Projects, working to train several hundred pastors who can't afford training. Pastors called of God to preach and teach in Angola, Argentina, and Bolivia. $150 trains three at trainapastor.com.
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0: Welcome back to the Hamilton Corner. Abraham Hamilton III here. Man, so much stuff is falling out. Have you seen the latest on Graham Plattner in Maine, where are we witnessing the whole concept of representative government just being intentionally eviscerated on the national stage? We'll get into that. And what's the deal with, you know, Mitch McConnell? You know, many people, myself included, was among the people that were saying, you guys wanted me to not believe my so-called lying eyes. Mr. Ice Cream Man clearly cannot be the Democrat nominee. And you remember, Bobby, you remember this. I told you guys as soon as the election happened, I said, this guy's not going to be the nominee for the 2024 election. Not going to happen. And the consistent representation, oh, he's fit as a fiddle. You know, I'll never forget Jake Tapper. He's the best we've ever seen. And then this dude writes a book after the fact saying, oh, I can't believe Joe Biden deceived us. Like, what? You were part of the deception, Jake. Well, you have Mitch McConnell being hospitalized. And when he goes to the hospital, his wife goes to China. Elaine Chao. That certainly don't smell right. And then we have, and I haven't weighed in on this because I was really tended to my own family. That's why this whole thing about having a family member hospitalized and you going out of the country, I can't imagine that. But this decision by the Supreme Court on birthright citizenship, guys, it amounts to a majority of the Supreme Court amending the U.S. Constitution in an extra constitutional manner. I mean, let me explain what I'm talking about. All right. Let's do this radical thing that we used to do here in the country. It's called read the 14th Amendment. Let's read the 14th Amendment. All right. The 14th Amendment says, and this is section one of the 14th Amendment, and I quote, all persons born or naturalized in the United States and subject to the jurisdiction thereof are citizens of the United States and of the state wherein they reside. That doesn't seem too complex, does it? I'll read it again. All persons born or naturalized in the United States and subject to the jurisdiction thereof are citizens of the United States and of the state wherein they reside. This is an amendment that was adopted July 21st, 1868. This is a part of the Reconstruction Amendments. It was very clear that the whole point of this was to address the abomination that was the Dred Scott decision that said that the descendants of African slaves who were brought to this country against their will, their children are American citizens. Because this same Supreme Court, obviously different justices, but the same Supreme Court said in Dred Scott that they were not citizens. So this amendment exists to correct the wrong decision the Supreme Court made in Dred Scott. It's very simple. You know, Kennedy's interning with us. You'll see. There are two requirements to be a citizen of this country. The first requirement, all persons born or naturalized in the United States of America. That would be our sovereign territory. It would extend to our territories, our protectorates, our military bases, of course. But that's one requirement. What's the second requirement? And the person who was born or naturalized in the United States of America is subject to the jurisdiction of the United States of America. That seems pretty simple. Born here and subject to our jurisdiction. The issue that was presented by President Trump's executive order, I'm going to read the pertinent part of his executive order in a moment, was just that. Well, what is the status of those people who are born here, yet their parents have entered our country illegally? What the Supreme Court decision was, and y'all square this circle, all right? The Supreme Court ruled, 5 of the 9 Supreme Court justices agreed that, quote, children born in the United States to parents unlawfully or temporarily present are subject to the jurisdiction of the United States and are therefore citizens at birth under the 14th Amendment Citizenship Clause. Just one simple question. Can you explain to me? And this is what I was looking for in all of the opinions, 194 pages of opinions, all of the majority opinion, the concurring opinions, the dissent. Well, not the dissents, but the majority opinion and the concurring opinion. Can you explain to me how the parents can be unlawfully in our country while simultaneously being subject to the jurisdiction of our country? Does that make sense? That question makes sense? How can you be in our country illegally? Your very presence is tangible physical evidence that you are not subject to our jurisdiction because you're violating our jurisdiction. How can you be here illegally and at the exact same time that you're illegally present, you're subject to our jurisdiction? And I'm going to make this very, very simple for you guys. I'm not sitting here to say, oh, I am far more intelligent than the U.S. Supreme Court justices. But oftentimes, people conceal deception and chicanery in lots of words and using big words, right? But here's a very simple question. If the Constitutional Amendment, the 14th Amendment, only meant to convey that people born on American soil would be citizens, why would there be a need for an additional requirement, right? The 14th Amendment would have said very explicitly, all persons born or naturalized in the United States are citizens of the United States and the states wherein they reside, period, end of sentence. If that is what they meant to convey, wouldn't you think that would be what the amendment says? Right? And Bobby, am I tripping? If the drafters of the 14th Amendment meant solely to convey anybody who is born on American soil would be American citizens, they could have said that explicitly. All persons born or naturalized in the United States are citizens of the United States and the state wherein they reside. But that's not what they said. There's this jurisdiction component. They said all persons born or naturalized in the United States and subject to the jurisdiction thereof are citizens of the United States. What we just witnessed, it was the Supreme Court, 5 of the 9 justices, and y'all know who they were. Do I need to name them? It's the usual 3. Y'all know who they are. Justices Sonia Sotomayor, Elena Kagan, and Ketanji Brown Jackson. But they were joined in this disastrous decision by Chief Justice John Roberts and Justice Amy Coney Barrett. If the intention was merely to confer citizenship upon people who were born in this country, the solution would have been simple. To state all persons born or naturalized in this country are citizens. But being subject to the jurisdiction cannot mean that you are simultaneously violating our jurisdiction. Oh, boy. So because I love y'all, I dove into these 194 pages, much to my own headache. And you have, like, for example, Justice Kavanaugh, who wrote a dissenting opinion. And in his dissenting opinion, he explained, well, he would have favored Congress clarifying the Immigration and Nationality Act as a means of expressing what President Trump expressed. Before I get to Justice Kavanaugh, let me read to you the pertinent portions of President Trump's executive order. And that's what brought the issue to the Supreme Court. So President Trump signed an executive order on January 20th, the day he was inaugurated, 2025. It was executive order number 14160, titled Protecting the Meaning and Value of American Citizenship. His order, quote, provides that children born of persons unlawfully or temporarily present in the United States are not subject to the jurisdiction of the United States and thus do not qualify for citizenship under the 14th Amendment or the Immigration and Nationality Act. That's what President Trump's executive order said. So he basically said what I'm saying to you, that the 14th Amendment does not confer citizenship upon people merely because they're born here. No, being born here is one part, a vital part of the formula, but being subject to our jurisdiction is also a vital part. The Immigration and Nationality Act goes forward to clarify that not everybody born here are citizens, because we have, and here's the most clear example, and I've talked to you guys about this before, that is why the children of foreign ambassadors, like when you have the ambassador from Brunei who lives in the Brunei consulate in D.C., that Brunei consulate is viewed as Brunei sovereign territory. And because the Brunei ambassador, though they are physically, tangibly on American soil, they are by definition not subject to American jurisdiction. Therefore, their children are not automatically American citizens. We've understood that. We've known that for years. Which brings me back to Justice Kavanaugh. Justice Kavanaugh's argument was, and I understand what he's saying, but I find it to be weak sauce. I find Justice Kavanaugh trying to find a way to weave and bob and dodge the weightier issue. He didn't even said it. He said he thought that the decision should be decided on statutory grounds and not even address the 14th Amendment argument. He said that he felt like the court should have merely addressed the Immigration and Nationality Act and said that the Immigration and Nationality Act did not exclude citizenship based on the unlawful presence of, just keep it a buck, an illegal immigrant. They should have just put that in a statute. That's what he said. He said, but because the majority addressed the Constitution, I'll address the Constitution, and then I say that their constitutional analysis is wrong. That's what Justice Kavanaugh said. And I understand what he's saying. I do think clarifying the Immigration and Nationality Act is important, yes, but I don't think that needs to be dispositive of the issue because the Constitution trumps even statutes, all right? But what the majority of the court just ruled, their ruling effectively culminates in a rewriting of the 14th Amendment. They have basically said that the phrase "and subject to the jurisdiction thereof" is practically meaningless. Because in their parlance, you can be subject to American jurisdiction while you're violating American jurisdiction. Guys, that is insane. That is insane.
3: Cole, you stupid.
0: So you have the U.S. Supreme Court basically incentivizing illegal immigration. Because you know how our immigration laws, as they're currently written, that they work, is that if you have an illegal immigrant who has a child here, the child is automatically a citizen. So then if you are a citizen, that could begin the process of what's called chain migration. Guys, that's a fact. That's a fact. This is an exceedingly absurd ruling. Exceedingly absurd. Justice Thomas, as usual, he took out his hammer and did what he does. In his dissenting opinion of about, 91 pages. And saying this is exceedingly absurd when the intent of the amendment and the application of the amendment are obvious. They talked about the previous case where you had the Chinese man who was a descendant of Chinese citizens. They were Chinese residents who were not citizens of the U.S., but they were permanent lawful residents of the U.S., and how their son was a citizen, because it's clear that they planned to live here. they were the parents in our country legally. Justice Gorsuch picked up on that in saying that his disagreement with the majority is consistent with that decision, the previous decision, because the issue was this being subject to the jurisdiction will be those who, in complying with our laws, had expressed their intention to be permanently in our country, that compliance with our laws would be akin to being subject to jurisdiction of our law, of our country. So what do we do now? One, this shows the importance of having both sane immigration laws and sane immigration enforcement. This undergirds and underscores why it's very important that we enforce our immigration laws. But this is also why we cannot rely solely on executive action, which can be undone by a subsequent administration. But two, and this is going to make it a lot harder, you can seek for, which honestly, I'm not sure this would even carry the day any longer in light of the Supreme Court opinion. Because if you even try to amend the Immigration and Nationality Act to further clarify and specify, now you have the Supreme Court opinion that's staring in the face. So this could very well require you to amend the U.S. Constitutional Amendment, which in effect, and I hate that I'm saying this, because of the challenge in doing that, this could very well create further incentive for things like birthright tourism. Because one of the things that President Trump was trying to communicate is that being a temporary visitor to our country is not the same as being a permanent lawful resident, and being an illegal alien certainly is not being subject to our jurisdiction. So I'll address your question after the fact. Opinion is not law, right? That's a question that popped up on the feed. I'll get to that in a second.
4: 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Hi, I'm Chuck Bentley with My Money Life from Crown. In Madagascar, I witnessed real hunger as I've never experienced, along with the hunger for biblical truth. We've trained leaders in no plowing and no burning conservation agricultural solutions for turning small-scale farms into profitable farms. Simultaneously, they're equipped with God's stewardship principles through Crown's African Money Map and the Money Map Game. 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These biblical financial principles enable them, their families, and their communities to escape poverty. We recently received the following testimony from one of our trainers. Today, I travel to the most remote corners of Madagascar to share the training I received through Crown. 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But the transformation does not stop in the field. By integrating biblical financial management, we're breaking the chains of poverty within households. Sometimes my journeys are long and often grueling, spent trekking for days and searching for safe drinking water. 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I train Christians, animists, and even those practiced in sorcery. 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Well, thank you, Lord, for this testimony. 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
5: The anniversary of the Declaration may be over for now, but time marches on. We're continuing to focus on it here on the Public Square with Dave Zanotti. Dave, what's up?
6: Well, we need a good year to celebrate, don't you think?
5: Yeah.
6: We started 2 years ago, so if we take it a year from now, it'll be a three-year celebration, which is great because we've been on the Declaration since 1980.
5: Well, it deserves that and more, doesn't it?
6: Yeah, and you can't even get close to maximizing the wonder of it all. In fact, one of our dearest friends and one of the great friends we have to the Public Square is Dr. William B. Allen, who's really the dean of political philosophers alive in America today. And Dr. Allen is the former dean of Michigan State University, and he's taught all over the country and all over the world, actually. He's a published author. I've had the extraordinary privilege of working on a couple of books with Dr. Allen, and he's just as good a friend as we could have. He sent me a kind of a present. I didn't know he was working on this. He's put together a new treatise on the Declaration of Independence. It's brief. It's only 23 pages long, but he goes through the Declaration and help us understand in this 250th year of celebration some of the hidden treasures inside. And let me just read for you the opening of it. He says, "I've taken a more subdued role in the celebration of the 250th anniversary of the Declaration than I did on like occasion 50 years ago. As an observer, I have been pleased with the widespread and often insightful proliferation of commentaries on the Declaration. At the same time, I've been somewhat dismayed by a prevailing tendency to indulge a libertarian dream rather than to unlock the doors to moral agency that lies at the heart of the Declaration." That's the open.
5: Yeah, we got to talk about that. And we will next time when you join us on the Public Square. This weekend on the Public Square, a great time on the 4th of July. 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
0: Welcome back to the Hamilton Corner. Abraham Hamilton III here. So a question came in. The Supreme Court opinion is not law, right? Well, you're right and not right at the same time to a degree, and this is why. So this case is different in the sense that it is providing an interpretation and ultimately an application of the 14th Amendment itself. It is providing the interpretation and application of the verbiage for the 14th Amendment. In the absence of, well, not let me say it better. So you have the Immigration and Nationality Act, which is subordinate to the U.S. Constitution. But what you have the Supreme Court saying is that this is what the Constitution says, and this is what it means. For example, when you had the Roe versus Wade opinion, it wasn't saying these are the words of the Constitution. It was reading into the Constitution something that did not exist in it. But if you recall, the practical application prior to the Dobbs case was that Roe was viewed as the legal basis that prohibited states from basically restricting or even outlawing abortion. In this instance, with the 14th Amendment's interpretation, the court is saying this is what the U.S. Constitution means. So in order to correct this Supreme Court opinion, one of two things has to occur. All right, probably maybe both of them, but at least one of two things has to occur. First, you're going to have to get another case to go to the court to overturn this opinion, right? So this Trump versus Barbara case is going to have another case that reverses Trump versus Barbara, just like it took the Dobbs case to reverse Roe versus Wade and Planned Parenthood versus Casey. All right. And or that we have to get an amendment to the 14th Amendment, either via Convention of the States or via Congress, to clarify the text of the amendment itself. All right. The easier way may very well be, and both of these are going to take time. None of this is going to happen overnight. The most direct thing that probably would need to happen. Weigh in both of these, because we have, you know, just to be real, you have feckless Republicans that don't even want to touch this issue. So they are more than willing to hide behind this decision and allow it to flourish because they actually want the outcome from this decision. You know, how many years have there been opportunities to correct all of this via congressional legislation before this case ever got to the court? It never should have got to the place where it took an executive order from President Trump to bring this issue to the fore. What should have happened long before this was simply a clarification to the Immigration and Nationality Act from Congress. Then we never had to deal with a Supreme Court opinion. But now that this opinion has been issued, we're probably going to have to see either the U.S. Constitution amended, which will take time, or another case that overturns this case, which will also take time. But it's not, and here's the thing, it's not the end of the conversation, though. And that's the beauty of being in the United States of America and being a citizen in the United States of America. But we're going to have to go through the process of highlighting the absurdity of this decision, communicating that it's this conclusion functionally and practically modifies the 14th Amendment. It's literally eviscerating the and subject to the jurisdiction thereof provision of the constitutional amendment. So it's going to take work, but it can be done. And I think Justice Thomas's dissent gives a lot of the foundation for the groundwork for that. It's going to take, I would probably encourage a both and approach, but it's going to take time. It's going to take time. Now I'm going to talk a little bit about this Graham Plattner situation. This is just rich. So an additional former girlfriend of Graham Plattner has accused him of raping her. Oh, you're very welcome. Thank you for listening. Accused him of raping her. But here's the thing that's so wild. The accusation is not a new accusation. All right. In this sense, that this accusation of Graham Plattner raping this former girlfriend was known before the Democrat primary in Maine for the U.S. Senate. And when the accusation was made previously, the Democrat Party circled the wagons around Graham Plattner, all saying we're going to support Graham Plattner and all of this. And then all of a sudden, Politico does a subsequent interview with this young woman, and I'm telling you, it breaks my heart to hear her discuss what she says that Graham Plattner did to her. Oh my gosh. But the question that the American public should have is, now what happened that caused the Democrat Party to now say they're calling for Graham Plattner to drop out of the race? Because they could have called for him to drop out of the race before the primary, where the voters in Maine could have had an opportunity to vote with somebody else. But they didn't do that. Kind of like, remember when Joe Biden wasn't capable of running for office again, and he didn't drop out before the Democrat primary, but they waited till after the primary, and then did they hold another primary? No. They just said, no, we're gonna roll with Kamala. Yet they're defenders of democracy. Well, they don't have candidates who are elected to run for office or nominated to run for office. They have who the party bosses appoint. So in this latest iteration, the party, you have all of these Democrat elected officials around the country, all of the ones who endorsed him, you know, Elizabeth Warren, Hiawatha, and you know, Ro Khanna and all of these people, they endorsed Graham Plattner. They support him wholeheartedly. But now they all now are withdrawing their endorsements. And the Democrat Party has until July 13th to select a replacement for Graham Plattner. Well, then in the latest turn of events, Graham Plattner has announced, and this is being reported by the New York Times, that he refuses to withdraw from the race unless he gets to name who he wants to be the person who runs from the Senate. And I'm like, what about that old democracy thing they like to talk about? Aren't these the people that were like, no kings, no kings, no kings? But it seems like they keep having kings. The party bosses nominate. It doesn't matter who votes for who. It's almost like remembering in the run-up to 2016 and Bernie Sanders was running against She or Shall Never Be President. And who was winning in that primary? Yo, oh, yeah, Bernie Sanders was telling everybody to get off his lawn. And then all of a sudden, why am I bringing this up? So I told you guys the Maya Angelou maxim, when people show you who they are, believe them. How many times do things like this have to happen? And I'm not going to make any accusations that are unfounded, but I sure find it pretty curious that the very same allegations that were publicized before the Democrat primary now all of a sudden are credible enough for the Democrat Party to call for Graham Plattner to resign. Or sorry, to get out of the race. So they ran with dude, got a Nazi tattoo on his chest. Everybody knows he's a Nazi fan. He watches the movies. He talks about it. The people who talked to him before he ever ran for office would say he knew exactly what the tattoo he was getting. But then he comes out and say, oh, I didn't know what I was putting in permanent ink on my body for the rest of my life. I didn't know what that was. That's what he said. He has a Nazi tattoo on his chest. He would get inebriated and take his shirt off in bars before he ran for office, pound his chest and brag about the tattoo he has. But that wasn't enough. And for the party that accuses everybody else of being Nazis, you got a dude who literally got a Nazi tattoo on his chest. But they're saying this is our nominee for the U.S. Senate. And then you got the same party who try to make up sexual assault allegations about Brett Kavanaugh. But this dude literally has a line of former girlfriends and former staffers and all who say, man, this guy is a sexual abuser. And you had staffers who are literally resigning from his campaign because of his behavior in the Democrat Party. No, this is our man. This is our guy. And all this information was known. And they still rally around him. It's like, you want this guy to be a U.S. senator? Like that bad? That's. But now that the primaries are over, now they're saying, you know what? On second thought, we don't want him to be U.S. Senator. I could be wrong, but it seems like the Democrat Party is not necessarily interested in voters deciding who gets to be their nominee in Maine. That's what it seems like to me. If y'all had this information before the primary, at a minimum, I think you owe it to the public to explain why now you find these allegations to be credible enough to call for Graham Plattner to resign when you didn't think so before. And because y'all know I'm an equal opportunity truth teller, let's toggle on over to the GOP side of the aisle, shall we? Well, reports are that Mitch McConnell has been in the hospital for over 3 weeks now. No one has spoken to him. He's missed several critical votes in the U.S. Senate. As I said before, it was pretty obvious that Mr. Joseph Biden was unable to acquit himself to be the president. You know, if Mitch McConnell, he's 84 years old, and I'm not saying if you're 84 years old, you can't do the job. But not all 84-year-olds are alike. I know an 83, 84-year-old who's just as witty as he was if he was a 44-year-old. But in this instance, Mitch McConnell has been hospitalized since June. And been in the hospital for 3 weeks. We got evidence of the EMS call that was made, and it was made from what's wide understood and known to be Mitch McConnell's residence in Washington, D.C. And they said it's cardiac arrest. They didn't say Mitch McConnell's name, so that would be an assumption. I don't know for sure that the emergency call was made for Mitch McConnell, but it was at his house. And now he's been in the hospital for 3 weeks, but we don't know what caused his hospitalization. Can Mitch McConnell still do the job of a U.S. senator? I remember seeing him at a public event where he was completely befuddled, seemingly unable to digest a question and answer a question publicly. What's going on there? And this has always been curious to me. Meaning his marriage to Elaine Chao, who was a former U.S. ambassador, by the way. But Mitch McConnell is hospitalized and Elaine Chao goes to China? I don't understand that at all. According to the report, she's meeting with Chinese vice president. You see, I got old boy's name right here. What's his name? Han Jing. You got pictures with those two in public? Now, if I'm wrong about this, I am more than willing to correct this. But does that not look funny? Why are you showing up in China? Why your husband is in a hospital? I just, man, this stuff stinks, man. This stuff stinks. And that's why there has to be a desire for truth. There are reports today that there are several Republican Senate members who said they've spoken to Mitch McConnell. He's doing fine. He sounded strong. Okay. All right. I just think the United States of America, the citizens of our country and the people he represents in Kentucky deserve better. I understand HIPAA. I don't think you need to give your entire medical history in public. But can you do the job? And then I ran out of time, but the preliminary hearing is underway in the trial concerning the accused murderer of Charlie Kirk. And the types of conspiracy and lies and things that have been discussed about this case is just ridiculous. I wanted to explain. I guess I'll explain. In some jurisdictions, the probable cause determination is not made by a grand jury for certain felony offenses, that they have to go through what's called a preliminary hearing for a court to make a decision concerning probable cause. So this proceeding in Utah is not the trial of Tyler Robinson. It's a probable cause hearing is what it is. All right. It's the presentation of evidence that will cause the court to say yay or nay as to whether or not Tyler Robinson must stand trial for this offense. All right. Now, there's lots of evidence that have been presented. Lord willing, I'll probably go through some of this evidence. Much of the hearing has been televised. So this is not secret. There have been portions of it, like video of Charlie Kirk's murder that have been not played for the public consumed, but it was played in the courtroom. But the bulk of the hearing has been televised. And, you know, it's evidence. That's why criminal cases are not tried on podcasts or on social media. There's this thing called a court of law where oaths are taken and testimony is presented. Lord willing, we'll be back tomorrow.
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9: I'm Ruth Kramer with Mission Network News. Nearly 2 weeks after twin quakes devastated northern Venezuela's capital region, more than 17,000 people are homeless. Shelter, food, water, and health care remain urgent needs. Annabelle Torrealba with TWR says local believers are distributing practical aid as the hands and feet of Christ. However, many rescue teams left on Sunday after detecting no further signs of life beneath the rubble. Some people lost their entire families. One man told Torrealba that most are still in shock.
10: It's hard to describe. When you see their faces, it's hard to describe the emotions that they are holding. So keep praying for them. We need prayers.
9: TWR's local partner, RTM Venezuela, is producing special programs that offer psychological and emotional support. Pray for true hope and help to spread. And World Missionary Press can now begin sending additional Bible study materials to Malawi. 4 years ago, they worked to translate new texts into Chewa, but since then, publishing has stalled while WMP tried to get permission to print copyrighted material. Helen Williams with WMP says,
11: it got to be a real matter of prayer because some of the people that translated it were the ones that wanted it so much, and we kept telling them, we can't print it until we have permission.
9: However, a few months ago, a contact in Malawi was able to present the case and obtain permission from the Bible Society to publish the booklets.
11: Now we are in the process of printing those four booklets, and we have orders for Malawi, and they're waiting for these booklets.
9: Please join WMP in praising God for his answer to prayer and pray for his guidance as they receive and fulfill supply requests amid high shipping costs. 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I'm Luke Kramer.
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13: When Angie's friend sent her a Facebook message about volunteering with Mercy Ships, it sounded like a great opportunity, but the timing wasn't right. 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And as she boarded her flight to travel to our hospital ship in Africa, a Facebook memory appeared, the exact message that had started it all. Angie said, "I'd completely forgotten about that post, but I'm convinced God never did." She planned to spend just...
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1: How does the church deal with troublemakers? Today here on Crosspoint, we're going to address this issue of dealing with difficult people in the church. I'm Mark Taylor, and my guest today is Mark Atterbury, an award-winning author. He's a speaker, consultant, and also a pastor. You know, when I seen the title of this book, I thought, boy, this is a truth. Without even going into it already, I can tell, because it's troublemakers in the church dealing with the difficult, the dangerous, and the deadly. Now, this is an interesting book because I don't know, in all the years I've done interviews on books and with authors, I don't know that anybody ever counted down and went from the one to the number one. Most generally, they start with the number one person, type of person that you deal with sometimes in the church. But you actually start with number, you got like 25 of them here, and you start with 25, and then you count down to the number one in the end. So that's a little different. It's broke up into four parts. And I was noticing here in the introduction part of the book, you said this book is more than just a roster of church troublemakers. But it does talk about troublesome people, but you try to give us some alternatives of how to deal with these areas, right?
2: Yes, I think that's really important. I decided to try to have a little fun with this book because it is a kind of a dark topic when you start talking about church problems and difficult people. That can get pretty dark pretty quickly. So I decided to try to have a little fun with it, and that's where the top 25 types of people that you'll meet in church who are troublemakers idea came in. I thought, you know, everybody knows what the top 25 is, whether it's college basketball or college football. So I decided to make a top 25 troublemakers in church. And we start with 25. We work all the way down to one. And 25 is the least troublesome person. And number one is the most troublesome person. So this is a list, one of the rare lists, that you don't want to be number one on. And so that was that part of it. But I knew the book wasn't complete with just that. And I knew there needed to be a section of the book that talked about what to do to build a culture in your church that restricts the ability of these people to do damage. And so that is, yes, the fourth part of the book of how to deal with this stuff and how to create the right kind of culture. So it does both things. It talks about the troublemakers themselves, who they are, what they do, and then it also gives positive suggestions for pastors and church leaders on what they can do to protect the church.
1: Okay, so let's start with the least here. You say this type of person is reminiscing about the past, and it's different from clinging to it. So you're talking about that area of clinging to the past. So who is that person?
2: This is the person I call the nostalgia. This is the person who can always remember the good old days. No matter what you're doing in the church, they can always remember a time when it was done better. You know, if the church is growing, they can remember back when the church was small and it was so nice because everybody knew each other. Or if the church is shrinking, they'll say, oh, I remember when the church was growing and we had to put out extra chairs to accommodate all the people. In other words, it doesn't matter what's going on today. The nostalgist will always pine for the good old days. Now, the reason I say that person is a troublemaker is not because they're stirring up the church or creating problems, but they're just so discouraging to the pastor and the leaders of the church. You know, when you're a pastor and you come up with a good idea, you want to promote it in the church, you believe it'll take the church forward and move the church forward, and then a person comes along kind of with a whiny voice and says, oh, what's happening to our church? I wish we could go back to the good old days. And so that person, again, is not terribly, not terrible. It's not going to tear up the church or anything, but they sure can discourage people. And so that's why I put them on the list. And I might also say this, Mark, while we're getting started here, I think it's important. Not all of these troublemakers are bad people. And the nostalgist would be a good example of a person who can really be a discouragement to the pastor and the leaders of the church, but he's not a bad person. You know, he's not immoral. He loves the Lord. He's in church every Sunday. He might have

0: friends in the church. He might be somebody you'd like to go to lunch with, but he's just not on board with what's happening. He wants to return to the past. So he's not a bad person. And I want to say that about a lot of these people on this list. They're not bad people necessarily. Some of them are, but not necessarily. It's just that they have some characteristics, some weakness, some eccentricity. You know, maybe they're broken in some way, and that causes them to be difficult, but they're actually pretty good Christians at the same time.
1: Yeah. Well, I think number 24 is about one of the most common that I know about in the church. Now, okay, so this person is the kind of person that comes to the door with all smiles. They're telling you how wonderful you are. They've just found this church, how happy that it is to be in here. They're just real positive. But then a couple of years later, they're gone. Who is this person?
0: This is the church hopper. And every church encounters church hoppers, people who come in and just like you said, they're happy to be there. They're all smiles. But a year and a half later, they're disillusioned with the church, and they see all its imperfections, and so they come to the pastor and they say, "Well, we're going to be leaving. We're going to be going to a different church," and it's so discouraging. And people like that often hop from church to church. I've literally known people who have attended and been members of every church in the town in which they live. They just go to every church, and as soon as they find something they don't like about it, they leave and go to the next one. And I've known people who've gone to every church in town, and now they're working on the churches in the next town over because they've run out of churches in their own town. And so, yeah, a church hopper contributes nothing. They leave you high and dry. They're again, very discouraging to the church leaders when they come in full of enthusiasm and a year later they're walking out the door frustrated and angry for no reason other than they're just not satisfied for some reason.
1: Yeah.
0: So, yeah, that's a problem.
1: Now, I'm going to kind of jump around a little bit because there's a few of these I want to make sure we talk about. Now, 21's the faucet. Now, you would say, what kind of a person? But there is a lot of these kind of folks that come into the church. And now this, to me, in my opinion, can be a dangerous person in the church as far as spiritually speaking. So tell us about the faucet. Who is that person?
0: The faucet is the person who runs hot and cold. And when I wrote this chapter, I was thinking about a couple in our church years ago who... they were the classic example. They came to church and sat on the second row right down in front of the pulpit, and they would clap and sing and move with the music, and they were so happy. And when I would preach, they would say amen real loud. And after the service was over, they would meet me at the back door and tell me what a blessing my sermon was to them. They were just, you would look at them and you would think they were on fire for God. But then they would disappear. And I'm not talking about for a week or two. I'm talking about for 3 or 4 or 5 months. You just wouldn't see them at church at all. And the first time this happened, I thought, where did these people go? And I looked them up, and I talked to the wife. And I said, are you guys okay? I haven't seen you in church in about 3 or 4 weeks. And she said, oh, we just got lazy. Don't worry, we'll be back. And I thought she meant maybe they'd be back the next week. But it was actually like 5 or 6 months before they came back. And then, lo and behold, they did it again. They were with us and in church every Sunday for 4 or 5 months, and then they dropped out again for 4 or 5 months. And this became their pattern. And they just couldn't stay hot. They just couldn't stay with it. They went from hot to cold, from hot to cold, from hot to cold. And, of course, the problem with somebody like that is you can't build a church with them.
1: Right, right.
0: You know, you need somebody who's committed, who's going to be faithful, who's going to be there for the long term. And when you've got somebody that's here and gone and here and gone, it just kind of undermines everything you're trying to do. And it's not a good witness.
1: True. Well, yeah, you could never depend on them for nothing. So they're not going to be help as far as church participators and teaching classes or helping with a funeral or anything else that needed help.
0: Yeah.
1: Exactly. Yeah. Now, we got number 20 here, and you say this is a spineless person who lacks courage and strength of character, And they may be very friendly and likable. Okay, so what's wrong with that? And what kind of person do you call this person?
0: Okay, I call this person the jellyfish. And a jellyfish, I did a little research, a jellyfish is one of the most unusual animals on the planet because it does not have a backbone. And so that's a perfect description of some people in church. They have no backbone. Now, the story I share on this one is about a guy who came to me one day and he said, "Hey, Pastor Mark, I heard some people talking in the church fellowship hall the other day, and they were saying some pretty rough things about the church leaders, you and the elders, and said, they said some things that really weren't accurate, and I just thought you should know about it." And I said, "Well, thank you for telling me. By the way, what did you say to those people at that time?" And the person said, "Oh, I didn't say anything. I was afraid to. I didn't want to get involved, but I knew you would want to know about it." Yeah. And so that's an example of a spineless person. You know, somebody with a backbone would have spoken up in that situation and said, "Hey, I happen to know that what you just said is not true." You know, as leaders in the church, we have to depend on our church members to help with the policing of this kind of behavior, because the preacher is not always going to be present when a conversation is happening. And so you need for your members to have the courage and the spine to speak up and defend the truth in the moment, and not just come and run and tell you about it 3 or 4 days later.
1: Number 19, you talk about this person being a counterproductive to the cause of Christ, and I believe that's an obvious, result of what you're talking about here. So tell us about this person that you refer to in number 19.
0: Yes, this is the wrecking ball. If you've ever seen a building being demolished with a wrecking ball, it's quite something to watch. That whole big old ball swings and crashes into the building and a wall falls down. Well, there are people who are like this in their dealings with others. People who are blunt and outspoken, and they make hurtful comments. An example that I can share with you is in the book about a young mom I knew. This is 30 years ago. I was pastoring, more than that, more like 40 years ago. I was pastoring at this little church, and there was a mom in it who, her husband worked, and he was gone a lot, but she had 3 small kids. And I'm talking all of them under 5 years old. And one day she called me on the phone and she was crying. And I couldn't understand what she was saying because of her crying. I thought something terrible had happened. So I jumped in my car. I drove to her house. I went to the door and she answered me with tears in her eyes, blowing her nose. Her eyes were red and 3 little bitty kids were clinging to her legs and her dress. And I looked at her and I said, "What is wrong?" And I stepped inside the house and she told me that all 3 of her kids were sick, had sniffles and colds and things, and she was doing her best to take care of them, but she was at the end of her rope. Well, her neighbor had come over to see her, and she saw that the 3 little kids were sick, and her neighbor said this to her: "You must have sin in your life. You must be doing something wrong, and God is punishing you by making your kids sick." And this statement from a neighbor, who went to a different church, by the way, devastated this young mom. I mean, it was like a wrecking ball crashing into her. And she was emotionally distraught, thinking that maybe she was responsible for her kids' illnesses. And so I sat down with her in the living room of her house with her 3 little kids playing in the floor and tried to undo the damage that this woman had done from next door. And that's what a wrecking ball is. It's somebody that just crashes into you and then swings away the other direction, but you're left crushed and hurt.
1: Yeah, no doubt. Now, Mark, tell us how people can find out more about this book, Troublemakers in the Church.
0: Well, you can just basically go to Amazon. You might have a bookstore in your town, if wherever you are listening from, that would carry it. Some will, some won't. But you can always just order it from Amazon. It'll be on your doorstep probably in a couple of days.
1: All right. Well, folks, stay with us, and we're going to talk more about troublemakers in the church right after this. This is Mark Taylor. 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Never miss another Crosspoint program again. 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Welcome back to Crosspoint. I'm Mark Taylor, your host. My guest, Mark Atterbury. Now, Mark's put together an interesting book, Troublemakers in the Church, Dealing with the Difficult, Dangerous, and the Deadly. And we're counting down to the number one. And right now, Mark, we're at number 17. I've never heard of this kind of person in the church, but the description will probably tell everybody. So tell us about the vampire.
0: The vampire is probably something maybe that only the pastor or someone on the leadership team would know. The vampire is the needy, high-maintenance person who drains you. And so that's why I named him the vampire. And I've run into these people before. They just need their pastor all the time.
1: Yeah.
0: They're constantly calling. I had one guy years ago that he would just stop by my house in the evening. And he would need to just say, I need to talk to you, Pastor. I need you. And so I would sit down and talk with him sometimes for 30, 45 minutes, an hour. And then I'd say, okay, I've got him taken care of. It'll be a while before I hear from him again. And then he might come back the next night.
1: Mm-hmm.
0: And again, he needs time. He's high maintenance. And this type of person, again, for a pastor, just drains you. I mean, every ounce of energy you have is eaten up by people like this. And so they can be a problem. And I almost hate to admit this, but I remember times when I would hide from people. If I saw a person like this at church on Sunday morning, and I could tell by his body language that he's looking for me, he's waiting for me, you know, he's going to attach himself to me and eat up my time, I would just kind of turn and go down the other hallway, you know. But that's the vampire, the person who drains you.
1: Yeah. Now, there's another one in here, and I don't know how to just give the title to it. It's number 16, the BFF wannabe. Okay.
0: Okay.
1: What is
0: the BFF? The BFF wannabe is the guy that wants to be your best forever friend.
1: Yeah.
0: And the problem is with this kind of person. Let me just say this: there are people in church who counted a point of pride for themselves if they're close friends with the pastor. And they want to be close friends with the pastor. And in some cases, they want to be the pastor's best friend. Now, the problem with a person like this is that they try to force this friendship. I believe that friendships need to grow organically. And if you think about who your best friends are in this world, anybody. You don't have to be in ministry or in church or anything. Just who are your best friends? It's not the people that you made up your mind you wanted to be friends with. It's the people that you got to know in the normal flow of life and you connected. Maybe you had similar personalities or similar interests or whatever, and you connected and you spent time with each other and you liked each other, and so your friendship grew organically. Anytime you try to force a friendship to happen, it's never going to be real. And the story I tell in this little section is of the guy who one year, when my wife and I were very young, early in our ministry, this guy and his wife bought us Christmas presents. And this was a long time ago. So, you know, it was long before computers and cell phones and things. But they bought us a color movie camera and all kinds of the accessories to go with it, and a screen and everything. And I once figured out that, like, in today's money, they would have spent over $1,000 on us that Christmas.
1: Yeah.
0: And I thought, you know, even my parents don't buy me Christmas gifts like this. So I mentioned this to a friend of mine in ministry, an older minister. I said, man, this guy in the church, he brought my wife and I all these lavish gifts. And the older man looked at me and smiled and said, yeah, he wants to be your best friend. And this was when I was very young, and I didn't really understand how it all worked at that time. But it turned out that was the thing. He wanted to be the best, the preacher's best friend. And so he made things really awkward and difficult. And, you know, every time I turned around, I bumped into him because he kind of shadowed me around, always wanted to be near me. And it was very difficult dealing with that type of person.
1: Yeah, and it would be. Now, I'm going to jump to 14 here, and it says, this type of person always feel called by God. Of course, we've got that word there, called by God, because there's a lot of people that believe that. To be this one has been to be the police officer of the congregation. Who is that person?
0: Yeah, that's the big brother. The big brother, or you could say, you know, this is the Gestapo officer of the church. You know, he's keeping an eye on everybody. He wants to know who's doing what and who's messing up and who's doing what they shouldn't be doing. And then he's going to be the cop that's going to report them. And the story I tell on this one, I'll never forget this. It was a Sunday night service, and a young woman, about 25 years old, came in, and I'd never seen her before. She was there for the first time, and she sat down in the back row. And this is Florida, you know, so people wear shorts and flip-flops and things like that. Well, she was wearing shorts and flip-flops, and she slipped her flip-flops off and curled her legs up underneath her in the back row and made herself comfortable, and she was ready for the start of the service. Well, I happened to be standing about 15 feet away with one of our ladies, who was kind of the big brother of our church. She kept an eye on everybody. And she saw this woman slide her legs up underneath her in the pew, and she was outraged. And she tugged on my sleeve and pointed and said, look at that, look how she's sitting. And she said, I'm going to go tell her to sit up and put her shoes on. And I gently grabbed the woman by the arm, and I said, please don't do that. Don't say anything to her. And again, she was outraged, and she wanted to know why she shouldn't walk over there and set this woman straight. And I said, look, I've never seen her before. I know she's never been here before. Maybe she's never even been to church before. Why don't we just let her sit however she wants to sit, and hopefully she'll enjoy the service and want to come back. And I could just tell that this woman was just boiling, wanting to go over there and set this young woman straight. But she didn't, and the woman did end up coming back to church and bringing her entire family, and they were with us for 2 years until they moved. But if that big brother lady had stormed over there and told her to sit up and put her shoes on, I'm sure that woman would have never, ever come back to our church again.
1: Yeah, I can see that. Now, you know, it kind of makes you think, you know, what kind of the person thinks of the church chaplain.
0: Yeah. Yes.
1: You know, they've got to set everything right the way that it's supposed to be there.
0: Exactly. That's it. That's the person.
1: Number 13, that's kind of another one of them interesting names. You talk about these people are almost in every church. And you said they take shots in many different ways. What kind of a person is number 13?
0: Well, I call this person the sniper. And if you think, what does a sniper do? A sniper takes shots from afar. And, you know, everybody in church might have things they like or they don't like. They might have a criticism of this or that. That's fine. Everybody's entitled to their opinion. But what's not fine is when a person has a criticism, but they won't voice it to the person who matters or to the person who's involved. Instead, they take their hot shot from afar. In other words, they talk about you, but never to your face. And that's a problem. I don't think we need to go into too much detail about why that kind of thing is a problem. The point is, if you have something you want to say, something you don't like, something that's happening that you don't understand or whatever, that's fine. But speak face-to-face to the person who's involved. Don't take shots at them from afar.
1: Yeah. Now, the other one, number 12, this person, you know, this can get a lot of stuff going in the church. And I agree that, in my opinion, you know, there needs to be both in this area. I mean, we need to talk about what's going on in the issues of society. But you've got these political operatives that come in, and these are the kind of people that bring politics, but they bring it a little too much into the church. What do you think?
0: Exactly. Well, this is the person that shows up wearing a MAGA hat or a patriotic T-shirt or a Joe Biden T-shirt or whatever, and they walk right in, and they, you know, from the moment they step across the threshold of the front door of the church where their political allegiance lies. And not only do they have strong feelings about politics and politicians, but they want to make sure that everybody knows what they believe. And if you don't agree with them, they're going to try to convince you that you're wrong. And so this is the type of person who is always talking politics. I mean, they'll talk politics before they'll talk about Jesus.
1: Yes.
0: And that's a problem, because I am of the belief as a pastor that you can talk about all the hot button issues of the day, whether it's homosexuality, abortion, transgender issues, racism, any issue that's hot today, you can talk about it from the pulpit if you just preach the Bible, because all of those issues are in the Bible. But what you don't want to do is turn your church into a political rally for one side or the other. Because if you do that, you're going to alienate half of your people. And so just preach truth. Just preach the scriptures, and you'll be fine. But the political operative is the guy who's not satisfied with that. He wants to campaign. You know, he wants to promote his candidate. He's passing out flyers. He's the guy that makes everybody angry.
1: Yeah. Yeah. And that's followed up by number 11. You know, I do believe there is some weird things going on out there, and it does make you wonder. But then you got some people that go just a little bit overboard, and number 11 is what?
0: Number 11 is the conspiracy theorist. Now, I use this a little differently than what you might think. The conspiracy theorist, I describe him this way. He's a person who believes that nothing bad happens for no reason. In other words, if anything bad happens, he's looking for the reason. And the story I tell in that little section is about a guy I knew one time who was a good friend of mine. It was a faithful member of our church. And I was teaching Bible study one Wednesday evening, and somebody mentioned that he was in the hospital. And I didn't know that. He'd apparently been there 3 or 4 days. Nobody had told me. I didn't know. So after we shut down Bible study that night, on my way home, I went to the hospital. I walked up to his room. I walked into his room, and I said, "Hey, Joe, how you doing, man?" And he didn't look at me or speak to me. And I thought, well, he didn't hear me. So I said hello to him again and asked him how he was doing and what was going on with his hospital visit. He turned and looked out the window, wouldn't look at me, wouldn't speak to me. And so I thought, well, this is weird.
1: Yeah.
0: Again, the guy was a friend of mine. And so I said, "Joe, what's wrong? Why won't you talk to me?" And he looked at me and said, "Don't you care about me?" And I said, "What are you talking about?" And he said, "I've been in the hospital 4 days, and you haven't been here to see me. Don't you care about me?" And so I took a deep breath, maybe counted to 10, I don't know. And I said, "Joe, I didn't know until an hour ago that you were here. Nobody called me. Your wife didn't call me. You didn't call me. I had no idea you were in the hospital until about an hour ago." He had it in his head that I didn't like him and that I didn't care about him. And he and his wife left the church and never came back.
1: Yeah.
0: And so he saw a conspiracy there just because I was 4 days late getting to see him in the hospital because I didn't know he was there. He turned that in his mind, those 3 days he was laying in that hospital bed, he turned that into a conspiracy where I didn't like him and didn't care about him, and he was convinced it was true. It wasn't any more true than I can fly, but he convinced himself that it was true, and they left the church and never came back.
1: Yeah. Yeah, and those kind of people you can't really reason with. Yeah.
0: That's one of the things I point out in the book is that in this case and others too, there's just nothing you can do.
1: Yeah.
0: I mean, you can tell them, but if they don't believe you, there's nothing else you can do.
1: Yeah. Now, again, tell people how they can find out more about Troublemakers in the Church.
0: The book is available at Amazon. That's probably the easiest way for most people to get a copy. It might be in your local bookstore, but for sure you can have it in a couple of days if you just order it on Amazon.
1: All right. Well, folks, stay with us, and we're going to be back with more right after this.
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1: This is Crosspoint. I'm Mark Taylor, and my guest today, Mark Atterbury. Boy, we've been going through some good ones. Troublemakers in the Church, that's the name of the book, dealing with the difficult, the dangerous, and the deadly. Now, I know that the Bible talks about it, and the Lord seems to like number 7. So we're going to start at number 7 and try to get down to 1 here. So okay. Tell us about who number 7 is here.
0: Number 7 is the Pharisee, and that was a pretty easy one to come up with a name for. Because the Pharisee is the person who's legalistic and very judgmental of everybody. And, of course, if you read the Gospels and you read about the Pharisees and Jesus' encounters with the Pharisees, you know that was their big thing. You know, they were always nitpicking everybody and criticizing everybody for every little thing they did. You know, we have the law that God gave us in the Old Testament, but the Pharisees were famous for adding hundreds and hundreds and hundreds of additional laws to the law that God gave us. And so the Pharisee is the person who's legalistic and very, very critical.
1: Yeah. And then number 6 is?
0: Number 6 is the false teacher. Now, we're down now in the territory, these last 8, we're down in the territory where it's really serious.
1: Yeah.
0: These are the ones that I call the deadly. These are the people that can actually destroy your church. And so the false teacher, we have so many admonitions in Scripture about false doctrine and about how our doctrine needs to be pure and we shouldn't add to the Word and we shouldn't detract from the Word. And so the false teacher is the person who comes into your church and he is doctrinally in error in some way. And not only does he have maybe a weird belief, but now he's promoting it to people in your church. And possibly the person isn't even exposed as being a false teacher until he is a teacher.
1: Yeah.
0: You know, you he's a nice guy, and so he's been there for a while, and you feel like he's a good person, so you maybe let him teach a Sunday school class or something, and then somebody walks into your office, you're the pastor, and somebody walks in and says, "Hey, do you know what he said yesterday in that class?" And you find out, this guy is doctrinally in error. And so when that happens, to keep your church pure and on track, biblical, you know, keep your church biblical, you've got to confront that and straighten it out.
1: Yeah. Now, number 5, you call the control freak. Why is that person so dangerous as a troublemaker in the church?
0: There are people who just have to be in charge.
1: Yeah.
0: They're not content to respect authority. They want to be the authority. And this is a rough one. I've seen power plays in the church where people try to acquire power. And sometimes, often, they do it by trying to tear down the current leaders. You know, if you can discredit the pastor or the current leaders, then maybe you can step in and take their place. And so the control freak, the person who just has to be in charge, that's a dangerous person, and it's often a person who really sows negativity and lies about people and anything to discredit the current leaders so that this person can become the leader.
1: Yeah. Now, this other person is a lot of people, you say, accepts them as normal, but you consider them one of the more dangerous people as number 4. Who is that?
0: Well, I call him the snob. And the snob is a person who's just arrogant, maybe a racist, maybe a bigot, maybe a xenophobe. A xenophobe is a person who doesn't like anything he doesn't understand. And so you get a person who's a snob, And this person can just be so off-putting to people. For example, let's say there's a grandparent in the church, and this grandparent has raised his kids and now has grandkids, and his kids were just really well-behaved. He's, you know, just done a good job of parenting. But now that person, that grandparent in the church, looks across the aisle, and they see a young mom, 23 years old, has two little kids, and the kids are rowdy and rambunctious. And this grandparent is sitting there thinking this: well, I never let my kids do that when I was that age. I was a better parent than that young woman. I don't know what's wrong with her. She needs to be more like I was. Well, what is she doing? She's being a snob. She's not showing any compassion for that young mom. She doesn't maybe even know that young mom, know what she's going through, know how hard her life is. But she sits back and she makes an arrogant judgment of that poor young woman who's probably doing the best she can. And so that's snobbish behavior.
1: Yes.
0: And when you get a few snobs in your church, boy, I'll tell you what, it can poison the atmosphere.
1: Yeah. Well, that brings in the area of pride. God doesn't like that. He says it, mm-hmm. and he rejects it. And so you get the whole congregation in trouble on that. I can see that.
0: Exactly.
1: And number three is probably one of the greatest, because, man, this can affect the church on the outside and the inside, how people look at the church. Tell us about the number three.
0: Number three is the hypocrite. And the hypocrite probably is the one on this list that doesn't need a whole lot of explanation, because we all know what a hypocrite is. It's a person who puts on airs, a person who isn't what he or she seems to be, a person that you meet and you're really impressed at first, but then the more you get to know the person, the more you realize that it's all just a show. And you're right. This really hurts the church with the outside community, because when people are hypocritical, say a person goes to church on Sunday, but at work through the week, he curses and tells filthy jokes and whatever, people identify him quickly as a hypocrite. And it not only discredits that person, it discredits the church he goes to. and people connect that person with his church. And so, a hypocrite is just, it's just awful. It's really damaging to the church.
1: You know, I've always thought that a hypocrite, too, sometimes kind of varied along the line of blasphemy, you know, because of the way they sometimes can do things. And God says, you better not do that kind of stuff and discredit me, you know, with the way you're acting and the things you're doing. So, you know,
0: and that is exactly what they do. They discredit the truth.
1: Yeah. Now, number two, I don't quite understand that one, but I think you can explain it a little better. The mutineer.
0: The mutineer is the person who rallies people against the preacher or the leaders. He doesn't like the preacher, and he's going to make sure everybody else doesn't like him, too. And so he goes around gossiping and trying to line up support for his opposition to the preacher or the leaders, the elders, it doesn't matter. But the mutineer is the person who's not, he's unhappy, there's something he doesn't like, but instead of just keeping his mouth shut or maybe just leaving and finding another church, he's going to bring down the house. You know, he's going to bring down the person he doesn't like. And he does it with a lot of gossip and spreading lies and being critical. And I've seen people who were able to rally, dozens of others to their cause and destroy. And you know, when you hear about a church split, often there's a mutineer involved in that somewhere.
1: Yeah.
0: And somebody who's, you know, assembled a multitude of people to support him. And, the mutineer is bad, bad news for a church. Yeah.
1: Well, I guess the worst, according to the book here, is number one. And, this is not really the number one list you'd want to make on anybody's list and be considered number one in this. But this is the person. Who is it?
0: It is the liar. I've been around a long time. I was a pastor for 46 years. And the worst person I think I ever met, and I met a lot of them, it was the liar. The liar is so deadly for a church. Now, the reason I picked The Liar is I started thinking about, even through the Bible stories. You know, when you find these Bible stories and you see horrifying things happening, what do you almost always see? You can peel away the layers of the onion. You can get down to the heart of it. And always, almost always, at the heart of everything is a lie or a misrepresentation of the truth or dishonesty or something like that. And in fact, in the very beginning of time, when Satan wanted to corrupt God's perfect creation, I think he knew that that was a critical moment. And he was dead set on corrupting God's creation. And the tool that he used to do it was a lie. Because he said to Eve, he said, if you eat that fruit, you'll be like God.
1: Yeah.
0: You'll know what God knows. And that was a lie. And from that moment on, that lie was successful, obviously. From that moment on, we've paid a terrible, terrible price. You know, here's what I always say. You can handle any problem in the church. You can work through and maybe fix every problem in the church if people will be honest and tell the truth.
1: Yeah.
0: But if they're going to be dishonest, if they're going to lie, if they're going to twist the truth, if they're going to withhold the truth, then you really have no hope of working through things and getting them fixed.
1: Yeah.
0: So that's why I think the liar is the worst.
1: Now, you said that, and I started at seven, but you said you believe the last eight are the most dangerous. So
0: yeah,
1: let's talk about number eight here just for a minute, people can understand that one.
0: Okay. The Lothario. People have probably heard of the novel Don Quixote. It's a classic novel. Some people think actually it's the best novel ever written. But in that book, the protagonist doesn't trust his wife. And so he asks his friend to try to seduce his wife. And he says, if you're able to seduce her, then I'll know she's not faithful to me. But if you're not able to seduce her, then I'll know she is faithful to me. So that friend's name was Lothario in that novel. And so today, you'll hear this term, well, he's a Lothario. And what they're talking about is a person who is very seductive, you know, looking to try to seduce women, that sort of thing. And so I slapped this label on this person, the person who comes into the church, and he's looking to find someone to date or to have sex with, someone he can seduce. And I've seen this happen so many times. There are a lot of single people in our churches. There are a lot of single women in our churches. There are a lot of women who come to church without their husbands. And there is a type of a guy. And I have to say that women can do it too.
1: Yeah.
0: There are people who come into the church and they're on the prowl. They're looking. They pretend to be all nice and love God and all this kind of thing. But they're on the prowl. And again, I've seen it happen in our churches over the years a few times. Boy, we had to deal with it. I remember one guy was harassing a woman in our church. He had come in. He seemed like a nice guy and everything. But he started basically harassing a young woman in our church. And he was a Lothario. He was looking for something. And, of course, we had to deal with that. But, yeah, that's a big problem when you have that.
1: Yeah, you got to watch for all kinds of things like that. Now, before we go, I got to throw in the part of hope here. Part number four. Tell us about that part of the book just so people understand what that is.
0: Okay, yeah, part number four is really an important part of the book because that's where I talk about how you can defend your church against all of these people. And it boils down to doing four things. One is choosing your leaders carefully because it's the leaders that are going to have to deal with these people. And so you've got to have good leaders. You've got to have strong leaders. You've got to have leaders who are not afraid to confront. And then secondly, you have to shape your culture intentionally. And a lot of churches have a really healthy culture, and it makes it very hard for troublemakers to get a foothold because they sense that this kind of behavior is not going to be accepted in this church. And so they might move on and try to find another church, and that's good. You want that to happen. But your culture has to be healthy, and I talk about how to create a healthy culture. And then the third thing you can do is pick your battles thoughtfully. Now, this is really important. You know, I talk about 25 types of difficult people in the church. Some of them are really dangerous. But you don't want to fight every battle. You know, it's the idea of you've got to pick your battles. Some difficulties and problems that come up in the church are not worth dealing with because maybe a person just made a poor choice in a weak moment. Maybe a person maybe got a little overexcited and said something that wasn't kind. Maybe a person had bad information and said something based on that bad information that was hurtful to somebody. Those kinds of problems generally, they're going to fix themselves. And so you don't have to fight every battle. You have to wisely pick the battles you're going to fight. And that's what that chapter is about. And then the final chapter is about defending your church ferociously when something really bad happens. And so I go through Matthew 18. And that passage in Matthew 18, Jesus talks about how to deal with problem people and troublemakers and what the steps are one by one if you have someone like that in your church. And so, yeah, the fourth section of the book is really important because that's where you'll learn how to protect your church from troublemakers.
1: And that's the title of the book, Troublemakers in the Church, Dealing with the Difficult, Dangerous, and the Deadly. And again, we weren't able to talk about them all, so how would people go about finding out about this book? Again, tell us there, Mark.
0: Yeah, I suggest that they just go to Amazon.com. It's a quick and easy way to order the book. It'll show up on your doorstep. You don't even have to go around trying to chase it down at various bookstores or whatever.
1: All right. Well, Mark Atterbury, thanks for being with us today on Crosspoint.
0: Hey, it's my pleasure. Thank you for having me.
1: Hey, that was a pretty interesting book we did here today with Mark Atterbury. And, you know, everything centers around the Bible, that book there. Gain a lot of knowledge from it. You put it with God's Word, and God's Word kind of helps you understand that book right there. So the Bible I have in my other hand right now, it is a very important book as well that we all need to be reading and learning from all the time. And then when we read books like these other books, they make more sense to us, helps us to understand God's Word even more so. Why? Because the Bible contains the most important words you're ever going to read and certainly ever follow. Be sure and join us again next time as we again discuss issues that are affecting the church. Have a great week and allow God to use you for His purposes for the greater things that can be done. Make your life count in God's plans for eternity. I'm Mark Taylor.
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6: The U.S. Supreme Court declines to review Liberty Counsel's New York healthcare workers case. We're going to talk about this development on Faith and Freedom. I'm Matt Staver, founder and chairman of Liberty Counsel. Joining me is Holly Mead.
7: Well, as you know, Liberty Counsel's been fighting all these COVID shot mandates for, what, years now, it seems like. And this case, we got all the way to the high court, asking the high court to take this. We represent three New York healthcare workers who were fired for refusing to take the COVID shot due to their deeply held religious convictions. So the sad part about this, they voted 6-3 to deny reviewing the case, is that these healthcare workers have not only lost their job, but they don't seem to have any compensation or justice due to them now.
6: At least right now, there is a few options that we have, but they're very few indeed. And the Supreme Court has never taken up a COVID shot matter. Now, we have won before the Supreme Court the restrictions that states or governments placed on churches and places of worship during COVID. But when it came to the actual mandates that began in 2021, mandating individuals to get the COVID shot, the Supreme Court has declined to review every single case. There seems to be a real bias against the COVID shots. In this particular case, though, it's a little different because it's not just the COVID shot. New York passed a rule requiring employers to intentionally violate Title VII's protections for religious discrimination. That's fundamentally different. And in this case, three justices dissented in the denial of review. They said the court should have taken this important case. I'll read a portion from Justice Gorsuch, joined by Alito and Thomas. Gorsuch wrote in part, quote, "The plaintiffs before us include many New York State healthcare workers, but for simplicity's sake, consider just John Doe 2's story. Doe is a Christian Scientist who worked for the New York Presbyterian healthcare system for a decade. Because he understands his faith to require him to abstain from vaccines, he has not received one at any time in his life. For years, NYP respected Doe's sincere religious beliefs and afforded him an exception to its internal mandatory vaccination policy. Then came COVID-19. When vaccines became available in late 2020 and early 2021, Doe did not line up to receive one. Not only did accepting a vaccine conflict with his sincere religious beliefs generally, it also implicated Doe's more specific religious belief against benefiting from any abortion because the vaccines approved at the time depended upon abortion-derived fetal cell lines in their production or testing. At first, none of this proved a problem. While New York State announced a statewide COVID-19 vaccination mandate for healthcare workers, the mandate included two exceptions, one for healthcare workers with medical reasons for declining vaccination, another for those who have sincere religious objections. So Doe's longstanding vaccination exemption remained intact, but all that changed when state government leadership changed. A new governor decided to retain the medical exemption to the vaccine mandate, but the governor did away with the religious exception, soon declaring that people like Doe weren't listening to God and what God wants. In light of the new state mandate, NYP insisted that Doe submit to vaccination, and when he declined, it fired him. In doing so, NYP rejected Doe's proposed accommodation of weekly testing and 100% mask compliance. Those decisions and similar ones made by the other plaintiff employers precipitated this lawsuit. Initially, while they were still employed, the plaintiffs sought a court order preventing their employers from firing them for adhering to their religious beliefs. After they failed to win that relief and lost their jobs, the plaintiff argued that their terminations violated Title VII. He then went on to criticize the lower court's dismissing of the case, that the law did in fact conflict with federal law from the state of New York. I think that his dissent, joined by Alito and Thomas, is so crystal clear. He nails it down and he indicates why this case is critically important for review by the high court. But in order to get review, you need four justices, and obviously you need five justices to win. There was not even a fourth justice that was willing to sign on and take up this case. That includes Barrett, Kavanaugh, and Roberts, in addition to the other three that are typically on a different side of the coin. That's a sad commentary, and it is an absolute bias by the court against any COVID shot. This dissenting opinion by Gorsuch, Alito, and Thomas is clear as crystal.
7: Absolutely. And, you know, he ends it, I think, is the most powerful part, in my opinion, of this dissent. He says, put simply, addressing this case is well worth our time. That tells you everything right there. And correcting its error should have been an easy business. I can only hope that lower courts will more carefully consider in future cases whether a defendant can successfully mount a Title VII undue hardship defense simply by pointing to a state law mandate. I hope, too, that one day soon this court will choose to settle the question so that other Americans seeking to vindicate their civil rights do not suffer the same fate as those before us. That was so powerful. And, you know, when you were talking about earlier, they didn't push, and they have never pushed these other vaccines like they did with COVID. So I have to question, what is the monetary incentive? I'm not talking particularly about the high court justices, but overall with these officials, government officials and Hochul and all those, there's got to be some monetary incentive for them to push it on these
6: people.
7: There
6: could be a monetary incentive, but I think there's also an ideological divide. And that ideological divide is not respecting individual autonomy. You know, they want to respect individual autonomy when it comes to killing children. And so they carry that banner all the time. But when the government forces you to put something in your body,
7: that's communism.
6: That is really at the apex of your personal autonomy.
7: Right.
6: And dignity and the ability to maintain your decision as to what you're going to place inside your body. And the ideological difference is that they can make the rules and that you are not a God-created individual endowed with certain unalienable rights, including the right to life, liberty, and the pursuit of happiness. So the difference is their government, they know best. They're going to tell you what to do, and they're going to force you to put a needle in your body no matter what your convictions are to the contrary. I think that's the ideological divide, irrespective of whether there's compensation or not. And that's why you typically see this playing out between blue states and red states. I don't think it's just monetary. I think it's an ideological difference of worldview. This democratic machinery that has morphed into what it is today. And you have that happen in New York. You have it happen virtually identical in Maine.
7: Yeah.
6: We had both of those cases. Both of those cases went to the Supreme Court. Both times the Supreme Court chose not to review them. Both times there was a dissent by justices saying the court should review them. And so what we have is on the bench, we have some individuals who simply don't want to get into that fray. And they likely may be siding with the idea that the government, and this could be Barrett, Kavanaugh, and Roberts, has the right to force you to inject something in your body against your will.
7: Not in America, they don't.
6: No, I know. But that's the sad thing, because when you read Justice Gorsuch, Alito's, and Thomas's dissent, it is crystal clear.
7: It's right on the money. Yeah.
6: And it's exactly everything that we've said and believed and understood from the very beginning of this case.
7: And he's saying we should review these cases, but we haven't touched a single one.
6: The only thing that Justice Gorsuch missed in going over John Doe 2 is he also was a remote worker. Mm. So he worked remotely. He didn't even come on site. And he had for 10 years worked, and he worked remotely. He didn't get any vaccines. He had an exemption from all of them. Then he got an exemption from COVID. Then the mandate came in and the employer revoked it. Why? Because the employer would lose their license and be fined if they didn't. What's the accommodation possible? Well, he's never coming into the office. So what's the problem? They revoked it anyway because they were told to revoke him by virtue of this unconstitutional law. And that's what Justice Gorsuch points out. And that's why this case is worthy of review. We're going to continue to operate in a couple of other realms to try to see if we can get this case reviewed below. Continue to pray for the case, but this is a case that should have been easy to accept. For more information, go to Liberty Counsel's website, lc.org.
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9: For American Family News, I'm Robert Thornton. A preliminary hearing continued today to determine if there is sufficient evidence to hold a trial for Tyler Robinson, the man accused of assassinating conservative activist Charlie Kirk. The judge is currently considering whether a statement from a Turning Point USA board member is relevant to the case. Here's Fox's Matt Finn.
10: The judge ruled that this letter is admissible. It's not being published right now. And the statement is coming from David Engelhardt from TPUSA. It addresses how Charlie

0: Senator Bernie Sanders says Maine Democrat U.S. Senate candidate Graham Platner should step aside after a sexual assault allegation. Democrats across the U.S. are withdrawing support from Platner after the allegation, which Platner denies. Platner is considering his next steps and has canceled town hall events this week. Socialism and communism are hot topics these days, considering the rise of the Democratic Socialist candidates in the U.S. House Speaker Mike Johnson talked about the issue on Fox this past weekend.
1: Communism, socialism, those are deviations of Marxism, begins with the opposite premise of America, and it is a serious threat to us. These people want to say, they're saying it out loud, they want to abolish all borders, they want to abolish all prisons, they want to defund the police, they want to abolish the U.S. Senate, they want to pack the Supreme Court, they want the government to take over control.
0: AFA Vice President Ed Vitagliano said the Republican Party has moved from a principal party that upholds conservative values to a party that is more interested in winning elections and being more willing to throw those values out.
2: If we cannot, as a conservative movement, and the Republican Party, if its leaders cannot define what conservatism is and be able to express why it's best for America that we embrace those conservative principles, then we won't have ammunition for fighting movements like we are seeing rapidly developing inside the Democratic Party. And then I would say that the word communism has been used as a boogeyman for so long, rightly so, because for much of the 20th century, it was a threat to human existence on the planet. But sometimes these things, it's like tossing around the word Nazi. People get tired of hearing it. It's like tossing around the word racist. People get tired of hearing it.
0: He went on to say Republicans have been slow to understand that communism is an actual threat internally in the country. He said of the past, the threat was from outside of our borders, but is gaining some traction inside the country. A Manhattan high-rise that was evacuated after bricks fell and columns buckled this morning remained unstable and was still moving, forcing nearby buildings to evacuate. The 1970s-era building was being converted to luxury apartments and is the former global headquarters of pharmaceutical giant Pfizer. Texas state lawmakers are to explore banning foreign nationals from using Texas surrogates, according to the Texas Tribune. The Texas Senate Health Committee will hear testimony tomorrow about potentially banning foreign nationals from contracting with Texas surrogates to have children. Toyota is to invest $3.6 billion in a plant expansion and will shift its Tacoma production from Mexico to Texas. This will create about 2,000 new jobs in San Antonio over the next 4 years. On Wall Street today, stocks were down. The Dow lost 131, the S&P dropped 34, and the Nasdaq shed 302. West Texas Intermediate crude was up to around $72 a barrel. See more news at AFM.net.
3: Hi, friends. This is Janet Parshall. Thanks so much for choosing to spend the next hour with us. Today's program is pre-recorded, so our phone lines are not open. But thanks so much for being with us and enjoy the broadcast.
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3: Hi, friends. Welcome to In the Market with Janet Parshall. I'm thrilled we're going to spend the hour together. Are you like me? Do you love to hear stories of people and how on their journey they came to find Christ? You know, the Bible tells us that he's not willing that any should perish. And we keep thinking, I found God, when in truth, God has been pursuing us all along. It's whether or not we allow ourselves to get caught in his everlasting arms of love. And because the world, because of all the technology and the global politics and the economic intersection, the mission field is now our backyard. It's our carpool. It's the person working next to us in the cubicle. So now God is bringing the mission field to us. We don't necessarily have to go over there. Now it's just a matter of saying, Lord, send me, even if that means you're sharing a carpool with somebody. And if you're like me, there are people groups that you love to pray for as well,

0: Particularly if you pay attention to the calendar. So if you look, for example, at you decide that people who are followers of Islam are going through a period of fasting, and there is a time in which they journey to Mecca, and you watch those sorts of things. And you should be, by the way, because Paul said, I've become all things to all people by all means, so that some might be saved in Christ Jesus. So if you, like Paul, want that heart, that no one would perish, and also that you would do anything and allowable under the heavens with the creativity that the Lord has given you to be able to share the good news of the gospel of Jesus Christ, you pay attention to the world around you. Well, we're going to focus in on what it's like to walk away from Islam and walk into Christianity. And by the way, as we start this conversation, I just want you to kind of crawl into the skin of this story for a minute and understand that it isn't like taking a class in comparative theology at some college campus somewhere. Yeah, it's one of my gen ed classes. I'm getting 4 credits for it, and it's not real hard. I don't think I'm going to have to write too many papers. This is about the difference between life and death, and quite literally from heaven and hell. And so if you're praying for someone who is a follower of Islam, what do they believe and why do they believe it? Where do they see Christianity? Where are the chasms in their faith? Who is Jesus in their worldview? How can you fill in the gaps? And if you are someone who was a follower of Islam but is not anymore, you have decided after following Jesus that, you know what, sometimes this can be awful. It can be frightening. I can feel isolated, alone, rejected, not valued at all. And it's hard sometimes to say, yes, Lord, no matter what. So we're going to talk about that this hour with a woman who's got the firsthand experience and a heart for others, by the way. Kenza Haddock has written a book called The Ex-Muslim's Guide to Christianity. And I don't want to say too much about Kenza as I introduce her because I want you to hear her story. She is a Christian author now. She's a licensed professional counselor. She's a board-certified pastoral counselor. She speaks at churches and conferences. And she loves to tell her story of how God saved her from persecution, there's your first clue, during and after her transition from Islam to Christianity. So get closer to the radio. This is going to be a compelling conversation. Kenza, the warmest of welcomes. Can I just say thank you, not just for the gift of your time and the gift of your book, but for the gift of your courageous heart, because you have had to endure things that I, as a Westerner, have never had to pay. You coming from Morocco, Casablanca. Most people only know about Morocco because of the movie. We here at In the Market with Janet Parshall were graced with a precious student at Moody Bible Institute who was from Morocco. She was the only Christian in her family. So we have an affinity, particularly for Morocco around these parts. And so you've had to endure things that I've never had to do. So that makes you a woman of great valor and great courage. And you're a role model for a lot of us. So thank you, Kenza, so much for all of that and more. And welcome to our program today.
1: Thank you for having me, Janet.
0: I'm so glad that you're here. So tell me about leaving Casablanca. No, before you do, tell me about Casablanca, because for most people, it's a black and white film that makes you cry at the end. But it's a whole lot more than that. Tell me about growing up in Morocco.
1: Yes. So Casablanca is very industrial. And what I remember mainly about growing up in Morocco is, you know, I was the baby in a family of 5 siblings, and I was born and raised into an Islamic household. And so with Islam, and Morocco is primarily Muslim. And so I remember in the middle of the night, the mosque sounding prayer, and you have to wake up and pray. And I mean, with Islam, as we will get into, it's very much ritualistic and very much about works. And so I remember there was a lot of unhealthy fear of God, or God as I knew him. Mm-hmm. And so that is basically the main picture that I can recall from the first 12 years of my life.
0: Wow. So a couple of things out of what you just said. There's a rigidity and there's a legalism and a ritualism that's very important. Tell me, even as a 12-year-old, you had to be picking things up. Does one in that environment just sort of, assimilate into Islam, or is it a desire of your heart, or do you follow because your father and his father before him were also followers?
1: That is a really good question. So Muslims believe, and this is what I believed as well, is that you are born into the faith. Mm-hmm. And so because my parents were Muslim, I believed that God chose me to be Muslim and I had to die as a Muslim. That was a motto in our family.
0: Wow. So as you know now as a believer, there really isn't any concept of free will or choice here. This is your bequeathment and you take it and move it forward. Did you have, even at 12, were you ever curious about any other worldviews or was it only Islam?
1: It was only Islam. And I was very determined to win God's favor or Allah's favor through the pillars of Islam.
0: Mm. So immediately that tells, again, language we understand this side of the story. So it's workspace, is it not? Because you had to do something to please Allah.
1: Oh, absolutely. For example, Islam calls for prayer 5 times a day. And with I have a really determined personality. I would pray 7 times a day just so I can accumulate, like, a balance in a checkbook.
0: So you could get extra credit points. Boy, I tell you what, that is so true. So that calls for 5 times a day, not Kenza. You're going to do it 7 times a day and store up some extra credit points. Wow. So much to talk about. Kenza, I'm so glad you're with me for the whole hour. I'm excited about your new book. It's called The Ex-Muslim's Guide to Christianity. If you know a new believer in Christ who was a follower of Islam, don't walk, run to get a copy of this book. If you are a follower of Islam, but you're oh so curious about this Jesus, I want you to read this book as well. Much to talk about with Kenza Haddock. We got the whole hour. We're just getting started. Back after this.
2: This is the Middle East Report, your connection to truthful reporting on Israel and the Middle East. I'm John Riley. We want to go deeper in studying the Bible, but how do we do that? Well, one of the ways that we can do that is learning biblical Hebrew. Melissa Briggs, an experienced Hebrew teacher who lived in Jerusalem and now lives in the Nashville area, is helping hundreds of people learn modern and biblical Hebrew so you can go deeper into God's Word. Class is in session.
3: Chesed is one of these words that it takes at least 12 words in English to properly define this. It is such a rich word. It's usually translated as love or loving kindness or steadfast love. When we think about our English idea for love, I think we can agree that we overuse this word, that we have watered it down, that, you know, say, oh, I love your shirt. I love this new TV show. I love this new acquaintance. So I always think it's no wonder it does not mean a lot to most people if you tell them that God loves them because, yeah, they've heard that before from other people and it literally means nothing. But this word means so much, and this word is not an emotional word. It's not about emotions that God has towards us. It's about his faithfulness, his steadfastness, his kindness, his reliability. It is about his character, his covenant, his word, and it is the kind of love that every human heart is looking for. Most problems in our life and our world are people looking for love in all the wrong places, but this is the kind of love that doesn't change. It's completely committed. It is based on God's loyalty and his covenant. So, for example, Lamentations 3:22 says, because of the Lord's great chesed, his steadfast, faithful, loyal love, we are not consumed, for his compassions never fail. And you might not be aware that this word turns up in a favorite verse in Psalm 23, verse 6, surely goodness and chesed shall follow me all the days of my life. And that is a beautiful promise that we can hang on to, God's goodness and his steadfast, loyal, never giving up love. This next word is the word ezer, and it means help. You might be familiar with Ebenezer, means stone of help. This word is an interesting one. In our modern Western culture that really values independence and pulling yourself up by your own bootstraps and standing on your own 2 feet, we've really misunderstood the biblical concept of help. We were never meant to do life on our own. We were never meant to depend on ourselves. We were never meant to figure everything out on our own. We were always meant to be dependent on God, to need his help and to need the help of the family and the body of Christ around us. This word ezer is beautiful because the root word, the family of words that it comes from, means to assist and to surround. And I don't know if it's just what happened in my own head or if somebody mistaught me in Sunday school when I was younger. But I always imagined that the Lord was expecting so much of me and standing at a distance and judging my performance, you know, annoyed if I needed his help or his assistance. this word teaches us that that couldn't be further from the truth. He is surrounding us. When we ask the Lord for help, He is so near. He is all around us. He is so happy when we realize that we need His help. He's not annoyed with us. He's not frustrated, and He's always available. I love Psalm 121, verse 1, where we find this word Ezer. It says, I lift up my eyes to the mountains. Where does my Ezer come from? My Ezer comes from the Lord, the maker of heaven and earth. And Psalm 54, 4 says, surely God is my Ezer. The Lord is the one who sustains me. He desires for us to be in this dynamic relationship with Him. He's not standing at a distance, judging us. He is coming close. He is happy to help.
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0: 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What a joy to spend the hour with Kenza Haddock. I get to spend eternity with her, but right now you are getting to hear about her journey out of Islam into Christianity. And she just has a heart for people who have come to faith out of Islam and wants the church, capital C Universal, to understand how we can minister to those who have made that same decision. So she's written a wonderful book called The Ex-Muslim's Guide to Christianity. But for you to understand the book first, I think it's imperative that you understand her personal journey. So being raised in Casablanca, Morocco, until 12, then you come to the United States. What was the catalyst, Kenza, to move from Morocco to the States?
1: My family decided to move. That's all I remember about that, honestly. So they don't come in from or grow it up in an Islamic household. It was a lot of, you know, you're seen and not heard. So they didn't talk to us about it. They just said, we're moving and we move.
0: Yeah. And you pack up and the next thing you know, you're in the States. So you come to the States and it's obviously culture shock. It's a markedly different world from Morocco to the United States. And all of a sudden, new ideas and new voices are being introduced to your life like never before. Now, there's a restrictiveness in Morocco. You can hear the prayer calls from the minarets. You're not going to hear that in most cities in the United States, with some exceptions. What were your impressions when you came here?
1: I remember my parents became a little more strict about television because, obviously, we had an array of options here in the United States. And so one of the first things they did was they got, it's called Al Jazeera. It's Arabic TV, to make sure that we were still attached to the Islamic culture. So they wanted to make sure we still went to the mosque. They wanted to make sure that we were still attached to the Islamic culture. Now, obviously I went to school with people of different faiths. And so we call it acculturation, you know, so I got to know how my friends were getting raised. I got to see the difference between their relationships with their family. I understood that that some of them went to church, but I was not allowed to ever walk into a church or touch a Bible. I grew up believing that there is power in the Bible, and we're not supposed to touch it. That's what I remember.
0: And you grew up to realize that was true, but for a different reason.
1: Yes. Yes.
0: You know, I have to tell you, I have compassion on your parents because they realized in some respects that while they came to the United States, they were going to expose you necessarily, because it was just a new world, to things for which they were able to protect you up to that point. So they knew that there were going to be all kinds of voices and open doors that were going to be available to you. And it had to be at some level very frightening for them because they were losing control. So were you, and we know that there are different variations of Islam as well, were you required to dress in a particular way? In other words, if you went to your local school as a 14-year-old from Morocco, Would kids have known immediately that America was not where you were originally from? In other words, did you think that you stood out as a student when you were here?
1: I was required to dress more modest, but not so much. See, because I moved, not so much wear the hijab, because I moved to the United States around 9/11. Oh. And so at that time, yes, I moved a month prior to 9/11.
0: Oh, wow.
1: And at that time, there was, there were so many things going on in the world. And so we tried to not attract negative attention on us. It was hard enough. My biological dad's name is Muhammad. And so you can only hide that so much. But, we still were a part of the Islamic community in terms of going to the mosque. And my family were very much trying to keep us in the culture.
0: Yeah.
1: But I remember becoming friends. I was not allowed to be friends with someone who is Jewish just because there's this animosity between Muslims and Jews. And I remember, Janet, growing up, I watched a movie. I cannot remember what it's called, but it was on the Holocaust. And up until that point, I thought the Holocaust hadn't happened just because of stories I had heard growing up. And when I watched that movie, I just felt compassion and I felt awful for what they went through. But then I felt bad for feeling that way because I thought God would dislike me for feeling that way. There was so much inner turmoil.
0: Absolutely. And what a reminder. And I'm so thankful that you shared that part of your story, because it is a profound reminder that hate has to be taught. You talked about the animosity. It's an ancient animosity passed down generationally, not predicated on fact, predicated on fear. But it's such a reminder why there is no Jew or Gentile in front of that level ground at Calvary. Mm. And what a reminder of how Jesus is the most inclusive Savior in the world, with the most exclusive message available to all of us. By the way, my heart goes out to you. It must have been very disconcerting to be a Muslim in the United States a month before 9/11, when people were obviously stunned and it was a wake-up call for a sleepy culture who thought that we were above attacks. But there were lots of false accusations among innocent followers of Islam who had nothing to do with the attacks, but it didn't mean that they didn't suffer the barbs of a culture that was reacting to a terrorist attack. So my heart goes out to your family. It must have been tough. But we're having this conversation because you are no longer a follower of Islam. So God softens your heart. When you told me the story about the Holocaust, that was the move of the Holy Spirit. You know that now, looking back. So tell me some more about how God was beginning to turn over the soil of your heart.
1: So God started sending me dreams little by little. I remember one dream in particular where and it happened over and over, where I would hear a phone ringing and someone saying, "Your father is calling you." Well, I grew up Muslim, so seeing God as a father was blasphemy. So that wasn't even a thought in my mind. And so God was using that. He was using colleagues, he was using people in school just to talk to me about their faith.
0: Wow. You hear the music. You're such a pro. I thank you for that. Let me pick it up at exactly that point. This idea. Remember, I started our conversation by saying God isn't willing that any should perish. Don't you love how God pursues us? So Kenza has this dream over and over again. Your father is calling. Yeah. I think Revelation says something about that. Behold, I stand at the door and knock, right? The knock was coming in a dream. There's so much more to Kenza's story back after this.
5: Hey, everybody, this is Rick DeYoung with Prophecy Today. The war between Russia and Ukraine continues on, and Vladimir Putin of Russia is beginning to feel the heat. That's the headline. Stay with us, and I'll talk with author and analyst Ken Timmerman as we look at this story and its prophetic significance.
6: It's time now for Prophecy Today, a look at current events in light of biblical prophecy.
5: It seems like Vladimir Putin is slowly losing his grip, and that continued this week, didn't it?
7: It did indeed. I think that Putin is increasingly on the ropes. There's signs that he's having problems with his military. There are signs that he's having problems with the economy. He's losing over 1,000 soldiers a day, 30,000 per month. He can only draft about 25,000 replacements per month. It got even worse last month in June. The Russians lost 40,000 dead in a single month trying to capture just a couple of dozen square miles of Ukrainian territory. That Russian advance petered out without success. The rumors also that his yacht, the Graceful, is come out of hiding after 3 or 4 years, perhaps to keep it from Ukrainian drones. It's been spotted off the coast of Denmark in the high seas. There are other reports that he's fled to a bunker or is going in between different bunkers, again, to keep him from Ukrainian drone attacks. On Thursday night, after the Ukrainians had hit refineries in Russia and done a lot of damage, the Russians counterattacked with a pretty bloody attack on Kyiv, the capital city. 21 people were killed. Ukrainians just don't have enough patriots to take out the Russian missiles. They're getting the drones. They're getting around 96% of the drones, but only 2/3 of the missiles. They don't have enough patriots, and those missiles are deadly. Back in Russia, you've got gasoline queues. People are lining up in their cars for miles to buy gasoline. And Putin admits this. He says, we've got a small problem, maybe a 5% shortage, but it certainly looks a lot more than that. Ukrainians have been just incredibly successful, Rick, in hitting the refineries and storage points. And here you have a country that was a gigantic gas station with nukes before this war that now is running out of gas.
5: Certainly is interesting, Cannon. We've found this out in Iran as well. The kinetic action, the missiles, the drones, that's one thing. But the economic pressure is just as much of a factor, isn't it?
7: Well, it's true. And Putin is now starting to feel the punch. And ironically, he's looking for salvation to Steve Witkoff and Jared Kushner, who have said this past week that they're going to refocus on Russia. The Iran talks aren't going very well, so they're going to maybe have some talks with the Russians. They say, we don't want a photo op, but we want to really move the ball forward. And Putin himself has said he's got a great personal rapport with Steve Witkoff. So this would be a great irony to see that it's Witkoff that saves Putin from losing the war.
5: That's Ken Timmerman for Prophecy Today. Think about this with me. As Ken's report pointed out, the tide is beginning to turn against Vladimir Putin and Russia. Although we don't know how this particular conflict is going to turn out, we do know that the Bible tells us that Russia has a role to play in the end times. The prophet Ezekiel wrote that one day Russia will lead a vast coalition of nations against Israel. Their goal will be to plunder the land and wipe out the Jewish people. Ezekiel even named some of those nations. Persia, that's modern-day Iran, Kush, that's modern-day Sudan, and others that are at this point in time mainly militant Islamic states, united in their hatred of Israel. So we are seeing the stage being set, the actors moving into place, and the prophetic drama about to begin. But first, the rapture of the church must take place. And that's my prophetic perspective on the news today.
8: 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This is Jay Johnson inviting you to join us every Monday through Friday for Prophecy Today. Remember, the Lord Jesus is coming, and it could be today. So let's keep looking up until...
0: We're visiting with Ken Zahedek, who really has a heart for Jesus and a heart that others may know him as well. She is a Christian author, a licensed professional counselor, and a board-certified pastoral counselor. She's the co-owner of Oceanic Counseling Group, LLC, which is an outpatient mental health agency headquarters that's located in South Carolina. She joins us today as the author of The Ex-Muslim's Guide to Christianity. And it isn't just a guide, it's her personal story as well. So you talked about dreams. By the way, I don't know if we'll ever have an answer to this, but I don't know why Jesus speaks to people so much in the Middle East through dreams. Our God is capable of doing anything, particularly if he's made the declaration that he's not willing that any should perish. But you don't hear stories about Jesus appearing to people in dreams in the U.S. nearly as much as the conversations we have with our brothers and sisters in the Middle East. Do you have any thinking on why that's happening?
1: Absolutely. I truly believe, Janet, that because Islam is based on the faulty belief that there is no, that the death and crucifixion, I mean, and the resurrection of Jesus didn't happen. I mean, the first pillar of Islam denies the deity of Christ, and that is, I mean, that's the number one pillar, and that's something that I had to repeat to myself every night before I went to sleep as a Muslim. And so, in essence, I was denying the deity of Christ because that's the foundation upon which Islam is based. Mm-hmm. Muhammad, it says that in the Quran that Muhammad received a final revelation that basically the crucifixion, death, and resurrection of Jesus didn't happen. And so I truly believe that God, in his mercy, he comes and he pursues someone who is in the Islamic faith to show that he truly is the Lord. I mean, and I think back to the dream I had about Jesus. I couldn't deny that he's the Lord.
0: Wow. So again, this idea that he's pursuing, you know, it's interesting. We should point out to our friends also that the Quran does not deny the existence of Jesus. They don't even deny the fact that there was a crucifixion, but don't they believe that it was Judas who was the substitution for sin on the cross rather than Jesus?
1: They say someone else, yes.
0: Wow.
1: That someone else was crucified, that it wasn't him.
0: Yeah, exactly, because if it's historically substantiated, then it calls into account some of the things that Muhammad has said. So you have to make sure that is negated right out of the gate. So you keep having this dream. Where does the dream lead you? What happens?
1: And so I didn't understand that dream. I remember calling my dad and saying, hey, I keep having a dream. Someone saying, you're calling me. And of course, it didn't lead anywhere. And so I had other dreams after that, but I can tell you this, and I truly believe that God uses believers to as his hands and feet in a way that is, Julie, in hospitality. You know, in this day and age, we are so busy, and sometimes we forget just how powerful hospitality can be. I remember when I was in school or even in college, when I was invited to a friend's house and just seeing how they lived their lives, those were seeds planted in me. They didn't preach the gospel to me per se or say, hey, you need to be a Christ follower or else we won't talk to you. But I've seen people say grace. I've watched the way they lived, and I truly believe that was part of God's pursuit in my heart.
0: Wow. What did you, as a Muslim looking at Christians, what were your impressions? What drew you? What repelled you?
1: What's interesting is I was raised to believe that Christians were just misled. But what I was seeing with my own eyes was different. They were very loving, especially the ones who were inviting. They were not... We don't get anywhere as believers when we feel like we just don't like this person because they're Muslim or mm-hmm. they're different from us. But mm-hmm. if we invite them over, and that's what got me. They were very inviting. They asked questions. Obviously, I could tell they didn't agree with my faith, but when they're willing to listen to what I had to say, I was willing to listen to their side of it. And I truly believe that planted seeds.
0: Oh, that's such a huge point. I hope my friends listening all across the country picked up on that. Can I underscore something else, too? For those who have not had the privilege to travel much in the Middle East, hospitality is a huge issue in the Arabic world, is it not?
1: Yes.
0: So when you talk about inviting someone, that's really an open door, is it not?
1: Absolutely. Oh, yes. I remember we would keep extra. We had extra food just because we loved inviting people and having meals with them. That's huge.
0: Wow. Excellent. So you're observing, you're seeing them as sincere, you're having to check what you've been told with what you're seeing. So continue with your journey, because this is going to get to a point where you're going to have to make a decision that has huge consequences. So take me further on your journey.
1: Absolutely, yes. So I was just doing life with my friends, and the more I dove into Islam, the more it seemed like I just wasn't satisfied. I remember, Janet, going to the mosque during Ramadan, and this is I'm speaking my personal journey, and I would go to the mosque just to feel some kind of relief. And I remember walking away just feeling so oppressed, and I remember I was so desperate. I played the Quran out loud. I tried everything I could possible. I read the Quran front to back just to feel peace, and I did not feel peace. So I became depressed.
0: Wow. I want to pick it up at exactly that point, but I'll tell you, you've illustrated something else about your heart, Kenza, not just that you're dealing as a counselor and people who struggle with mental health issues. That tells me you're clearly a mercy giver, but you're a God lover. Because you wanted to please him. You read it from cover to cover. You prayed 7 times when the call was for 5. So you were hungry for God. But as you said, you came away depressed. If I can add another word there, empty. More of Kenza Haddock's journey. She's written a wonderful book called The Ex-Muslim's Guide to Christianity. It's fabulous, it's timely, and it's useful. Back after this.
9: I'm Ruth Kramer with Mission Network News. Losses will likely exceed $10 billion following Venezuela's twin quakes. With rescue shifting to recovery, the United Nations is planning for up to 10,000 deaths. 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Jill Payne Holman with Prisoners for Christ says the first project in Nigeria was so successful, they're expanding the program. The ministry's opened a 2nd Bible Institute in Nigeria, 2 in Ethiopia, 1 in Mozambique, and 1 in Pakistan. These programs are having a radical impact on attendees and their prisons. Pray for more open hearts and open doors. Mission Network News is service of One Way Ministries. I'm Ruth Kramer.
0: 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We're visiting with Kenza Haddock, who is a Christian author. She's a licensed professional counselor, a board-certified pastoral counselor. She is the co-owner of Oceanic Counseling Group, which is an outpatient mental health agency that's headquartered in South Carolina. She loves to tell people about Jesus, so she speaks at conferences and churches, and she's been featured in multiple media outlets for her expertise in Christian counseling. But she really has a heart for people. And so she's written the book, The Ex-Muslim's Guide to Christianity. And not only does it help the person who's coming out of Islam and going deep into the arms of Christ and Christianity, but I think it's a wonderful book for people who want to know how to love on our Muslim neighbors and friends and really understand their worldview. Just an Acts 17 moment, if you can, with Paul. I see you're a very religious people. Remember, Paul walked around for 1.5 years before he gave that address in Acts 17. So there's something for understanding the people that you are praying for. And I do hope you're praying for your Muslim friends. So you are faithful. You love God. It's so clear, Kenza. So you go to the mosque. You read the Quran cover to cover. You want desperately to have a sense of inner peace. It's not there. And you come out using the word depressed. Talk to me about your journey from this point forward.
1: Absolutely. So the Quran is very clear that feeling that depression, anything that's negative that happens in my life is a direct condemnation from Allah. That's what the Quran states. And I include that in the first chapter just so, you know, the readers, even readers who are not Muslim, can understand. And so I was convinced by the age of 23, I was convinced that God hated me. I was convinced that he did not like me. He wanted nothing to do with me. And that put me in a state of depression and inner turmoil that I could not come out of. And so I remember sitting on the couch and contemplating ending my life. And to be honest with you, one of my thoughts were, well, if I end my life right now, then I'm expediting my trip to hell because I believed that even from an Islamic standpoint, I was being spiritually bankrupt. And so for Muslims to pray, they have to go through this washing ritual. And I remember that night, I was so desperate. I just threw myself on the ground. I didn't wash or anything. And I just cried out to God. I said, God, I know you hate me, because that's what I believed. I know that you want nothing to do with me. Just show me the way to have favor with you. And I cried myself to sleep. And that night, I had a dream that it was the end times. And in my dream, I looked out of the window and I saw the sky open and a man in a white robe coming down from heaven. And as he was descending, I remember I felt a peace that I had never felt in my life. I had never felt it. And I knew that Jesus was more than a prophet. Jesus is the Lord. And I woke up as he was approaching me. I woke up, and I wish I could tell you I woke up and gave my life to Jesus and everything was great. But no, it took about a year for that journey to happen.
0: What happened in that year?
1: I used to go to the library because I had to be discreet, because giving my life to Jesus, the family I came from or out of Islam, violates apostasy law, which is punishable by death. And so I went to the library. I looked up what this dream meant, who Jesus is, dreams about Jesus. And thankfully, Jesus had been appearing to Muslims. So there were things that I could look up. And the more I researched, and I feel like God was drawing me to him at the time as well. The more it became evident that everything that I had been taught was a lie. And so there came a time when I had to make a decision, either follow Jesus and leave everything that I had ever known or stay where I was. And I chose to follow Jesus, which meant for me, I had to leave the state I was in for safety reasons and move to South Carolina and start my life from scratch.
0: Wow. I want to hit the pause button so our friends can understand that for so many of us, when we said, yes, Lord, when we went forward, when the invitation was given, when we prayed that prayer on our knees at our bedside, we didn't sign our death warrant, but for so many of our brothers and sisters globally, when they say, yes, Lord, come into my life, be my Savior, I believe who you are, I confess my sins, and I receive you now as my Savior, that is tantamount to saying the hangman is now hanging the noose. And I think it's imperative that we understand that, because this is no trivial decision. You knew, Kenza, you literally had to physically flee because there was going to be a fatwa against you for having made that particular decision. When you look back now, you were very new in the Lord making these decisions. Where do you think that strength came from? Because literally, if the word had gotten back, they would have been well within their means, according to Quranic teachings, to end your life because you were an apostate. You were an infidel.
1: Absolutely. Absolutely. That strength came from the Lord. Like, looking back, some decisions I made, I mean, I just packed up and left. I didn't know where I was headed, but I knew I wasn't going back. And Janet, this is an important point as well. I hadn't given my life to Jesus then either, because I didn't know how to get saved. And I think a lot of times we forget this point. We believe that everyone knows how to get saved. I had no idea. I thought I needed to take tests and pass classes.
0: I love that. Well, then how did you find out what it meant to me? I mean, you had that unbelievable experience where, and I'm jealous, in full disclosure, to have that dream where you see this man in the white robe coming. You talk about him pursuing us. And you said you didn't wake up and get saved, but there was enough there to say, I want more. I'm hungry for more now. So how did you learn what it means? I mean, it's not this difficult decision. I mean, the faith of a child, our Savior tells us, but somebody had to tell you who he is and where you are and this chasm of sin that's been bridged by the completed work of Calvary. Who and how did that happen?
1: Yes. So salvation by faith, or like the grace of God, is unfathomable for someone who's raised in Islam. And so I moved to South Carolina and I still hadn't attended church yet. I was still trying to figure out, how do I do this? And so I called a friend who was in the military, actually, And I shared my dream about Jesus. I remember I was in a parking lot walking around, and I shared that dream. And I said, okay, so now what do I do? Like, how do I take a class? How do I register to start going to church? I didn't know what my next step was. And he, right then and there, you know, I believe it was the Apostle Paul who said, be ready in season and out of season. Maybe it was someone else. And he opened his Bible while I was on the phone with him, and he said, Romans 10:9, if you confess with your mouth and believe in your heart that Jesus is Lord, then you're saved. And I said, really? And I gave my life to Jesus in a parking lot. Now, I'll tell you this. I was still under that legalistic mindset. So a couple weeks later, I went to church and did it again, just in case the parking lot wasn't holy enough.
0: Oh, it's so clear how much you love God. Five prayers is not enough. I'm doing seven. Prayer in the parking lot, not enough. I'm doing it again. It's so precious, so Kenza. I love it. Oh, my goodness. So tell me more, because you wanted to make sure you were super sealed, that it was indelible ink, that your name was now written in the Lamb's Book of Life and sticking in the book of Romans. You needed to know that nothing could separate you from the love of God.
1: Yes, I wanted to make sure. And the first time I found out I can just talk to God anywhere. See, the first couple of weeks, I remember telling friends, hey, I need to go to church, because I was under the mindset that you have to be in church to talk to God. Mm. And they're like, no, you can talk to God. So it took a while to disciple me. And that's partially why I wrote this book, just to help a new Christian, an ex-Muslim, navigate their faith and just cut out a lot of the years of heartache that I went through.
0: And eliminate that works and that burden. So let me dig into some of those things, because what I love about your book is that it's just that. It's the, if someone had given you that book after the prayer in the parking lot, it would have helped right away. So this is that kind of a book. Well, some of the things that I've pulled out of our conversation so far is, A, definitely works laden. It's what you have to do, what you have to do, what you have to do, whether it's the ritual washing or the mandatory attendance in prayers or the mandatory attendance at the mosque. You have to do. And in truth, you never, ever, ever read anywhere where Muhammad says, I've taken care of your sins. I've paid the price for you. I'm the mediator between man and God. None of that happens. It's strictly you're having to do enough, which means it's pretty safe to say that you weren't the only depressed follower of Islam, that globally there are probably oh so many who are burdened with a backpack of works because they can never do enough to win God's favor, if that's what you believe through Islam.
1: Absolutely. Oh, absolutely. Yes. There was a lot of doing and the fasting with Ramadan, which just ended. Yes. Mm-hmm. All of it had to do with works. And it seemed like the more you do, the higher the bar gets. But the relationship with God in Islam is transactional with Allah, versus our relationship with our Heavenly Father who pursues us and is merciful to us.
0: Yeah, amen and amen. And that is also the distinction between prayer and ritual. And you write about this in the book as well, this idea that we have been told that we can boldly approach the throne of grace. We don't have to go through a middleman. We don't have to do it in a mosque or in a church, that we are His and we can talk to Him anytime, anywhere, anyplace. The intimacy of the gospel is so attractive because there's too many walls of resistance in other worldviews. More with Kenza Haddock right after this.

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1: That's where I think we need to go back to our political triage. So, you know, it's important to look, you know, the iVoter guide that has been out that we've promoted. It shows who's, you know, given money to a campaign. It shows the party platforms, and it shows a lot of helpful information. But I think for as a Bible-believing Christian, I want to know where the candidates stand on issues that the Bible speaks directly to. Now, I believe, Tony, and I know you do too, that the Bible speaks to a whole host of issues. Right. There are biblical principles that you can apply to almost any issue, economy, foreign wars, immigration, etc. But there are some issues where I like to say there's a thus saith the Lord.
2: Right.
1: There's a chapter and verse. We don't need to guess God's opinion or preference on an issue, because guess what? He's revealed it to us in his word.
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3: The Ex-Muslim's Guide to Christianity, that is the book that Kenza Haddict has authored. She is a Christian author, licensed professional counselor, and a board-certified pastoral counselor as well. So in this wonderful book where you really kind of give it a how-to manual, there's so many basics that you discuss for someone who's come out of Islam and is moving into Christianity. And I want to talk about the afterlife, because the Bible tells us that Christ in us is the hope of glory, and that we know that this is not as good as it gets. And the verse you quoted earlier, if we confess with our mouth that Jesus is Lord and believe in our heart that God has raised him from the dead, we will be saved. And that means that we will, when we breathe our last, according to what the Bible tells us, be absent from the body and present with the Lord. And that's when real life begins. That's the good stuff. This is not as good as it gets. But you talked about when you had those suicidal ideations, you knew that you were condemning yourself to hell, because it was absolutely 100% antithetical to what the teachings of the Quran were. So talk us through a little bit about the Christian view of the afterlife versus the Islamic view of the afterlife.
4: Absolutely. So for a Muslim, there is no assurance of salvation. And so when I was Muslim, I believed that when I died, I would face Allah one day during Judgment Day, and my good deeds would be weighed against my bad deeds. And if my good deeds outweighed my bad deeds, then I would go to heaven, and vice versa. Now, Islam does teach that one's parents can have a say as to whether or not they go to heaven. And so that was one of the big factors that held me back from leaving, just to make sure, because that was drilled into me from the get-go, from a very young age. And so saying, basically walking away from my parents, who I believed had a say in terms of my eternity, was a big deal. Whereas for a believer, once we give our lives to Jesus, I mean, we are a new creation, and we enter into a relationship with our Heavenly Father. And you mentioned earlier that we are to, you know, approach the throne of grace boldly. I can tell you this, Janet, I tiptoed around the throne of grace for years. I didn't approach it. I'm like, it's me.
3: But that's changed, has it not, in your life? Now, because you know him more intimately, now it's like run into the room and on his lap. I absolutely hear you. Wow. So two quick things. I have to ask you, whatever happened, if you're free, if you're not, if this has put you at risk, do not answer the question. But has there been any restoration with your biological family, or has that been cut and severed and you can just pray for them from afar?
4: Yeah, so no, there is no restoration, and I can answer that, absolutely. So they have come after my husband and I met my husband after I gave my life to Jesus, and now we have children, but they have come after us in our home. They tried to open our doors. We tried to deal with it legally, because we have to have paperwork that backs us. But no, there is no restoration. They are still trying to take me back, because their book says they can never stop. And so what I have learned, I can tell you this, the intimacy that has grown with God through that trial and that persecution, I would never exchange it for anything. I remember the first time they showed up, and you know, I was still new in my faith. And I'm like, is God upset with me? Is this why this is happening? And I remember clear as day, God gave me, I think it's in, I believe it's in Matthew or John. It says, my sheep hear my voice. I know them. They follow me. I give them eternal life. And it goes on to say, no one will snatch them out of my hand. And I stood on that verse and that passage every time they've come back and every time God has shown how sovereign he is. And Janet, my prayer for them is that, you know, God will give them a Saul to Paul encounter. And to any unbeliever, honestly.
3: Yes. But, and that man in the white robe might come to them in a dream, just like he came to you as well. And they cannot ignore it or look the other way. And by the way, can I just be bold for my sister Kenzie here? When the Lord lays her on your heart as you're thinking about this driving home tonight, or you share what you've heard around the dinner table, can you lift her up in prayer, please? Because as she said, the Quranic directive on this is there's no shelf life. There's no expiration date. She is now, she's turned her back. Therefore, she is an infidel. She's an apostate. And so this death sentence, if you will, has been meted out. Now, you can hear the perfect calm in her voice, because greater is he that is in her than he that is in the world. But that doesn't mean that the prayers of brothers and sisters cannot be lifted up on her behalf as well. So do that for her, would you please? The second thing I want to ask is, you have such a tender heart. Is what led you into dealing with mental health and with counseling?
4: I felt the Holy Spirit the first time a couple of months after I gave my life to Jesus, and he just gave me a desire to pursue counseling. And I didn't feel qualified, which I believe none of us feel qualified for God's call. And I was like, are you sure? And then, yeah, I went into the counseling field. I graduated, and he led my husband and I to open the practice. And my specialty is trauma, and it's just helping those overcome depression, just like I was in. I was in a very dark place.
3: The paradox, but not surprising scripturally, because God talks about using wounded comforters, of which you clearly are. But here you have every day of your life a fatwa. Obviously, you're not obsessing over it, and you're not fearful, because we know that God hasn't given any of us as his followers a spirit of fear, but of power, love, and of a sound mind. But there you are dealing with people who struggle with trauma, and you have it hanging over your head every single day, and yet you don't look back. There's so much more in the book. I could talk to you for hours, Kenza. I thank you for what you've given us. This hour just flew by. It is a tremendous book, by the way, and I hope for those of you who love our Muslim friends that you realize that God has placed you in their life not by accident. So come to understand some of the things they struggle with. Understand the gift of hospitality. Role model who you are in Jesus Christ. Let your walk supersede your talk and make your lives attractive for the cause of the cross. The book is called The Ex-Muslim's Guide to Christianity. By the way, I have a link to Kenza's website as well. She speaks all over the place. You can see what a compelling story she has. And pray for our sister Kenza, would you please? What a wonderful hour. Kenza, may the Lord bless you and keep you and open great doors of opportunity for you. And friends, I thank you so much for spending the hour with us. Check out the book at inthemarketwithjanetparshall.org. Click on that red box that says program details and audio. It'll take you to the information page. Plus, you're going to see how beautiful Kenza is. Thank you, friends. We'll see you next time on In the Market with Janet Parshall.
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6: American Family News, I'm Robert Thornton. President Donald Trump dined with world leaders at the NATO summit in Ankara, Turkey, as he worked to improve relations with the host country's president. More from Fox's Mark Meredith.
7: He was remaining openly critical of NATO, claiming there's been little to no support for U.S. operations against Iran. And the president says he even would have skipped the summit altogether had it not been for where it's being held, as well as the invitation from Turkey's president, who Trump is clearly seeing as a close ally.
8: We have a better relationship with Turkey, and Turkey's been in many ways much more loyal than other countries that we think would be loyal.
7: Now, the president also is suggesting that sanctions against Turkey will be lifted fairly soon, and that he believes it's certainly possible that Turkey will be allowed to buy the F-35. This, of course, is something that Turkey has long wanted, but it all changed back in his first term as Turkey decided to purchase a Russian anti-aircraft system.
6: The administration is reportedly considering lifting existing sanctions on Turkey, which would mark a significant shift in diplomatic relations. Critics, however,

0: first time she even spoke out about Plattner. She actually talked to the New York Times back in June, but those details were not included in the latest report, saying she actually just hesitated because she supports Plattner's politics.
1: Plattner is set to face incumbent Senator Republican Susan Collins in the general election this November. A Title IX complaint has been filed against a Pennsylvania school district. More from AFN's Chris Woodward.
2: The complaint was filed on behalf of a mother of seven whose special needs middle school daughter was disturbed when a biological male, who identified as a furry, was permitted to use the school's bathroom. The school district in question is the Upper Perkiomen School District, or UPSD. The student was told that she had to use alternative facilities like the nurse's office. Kimberly Herman of Southeastern Legal Foundation represents the family. Herman said that Title IX explicitly protects bodily privacy and allows for sex-segregated facilities based on biological sex.
3: We have now filed a Title IX complaint with the Department of Education on her behalf because this has to stop.
2: Herman added that no female should have to change or use the restroom in front of a male.
3: We have gone to great lengths in this country to protect our children. And what we're doing here is putting them in danger because it might not be a five-year-old kindergarten boy going into the girls' bathroom. We're talking about grown men who want to use the bathrooms with these girls. We had another situation in Pennsylvania where there was a male coach who was demanding that he gets to use a girl's locker room. So a grown man wanting to change in front of high school girls who were playing tennis, and the school re-upped his contract. This is a very real issue, and parents and grandparents and Americans need to be aware. Boys and men have no place in girls' bathrooms.
2: AFN is seeking comment from the school district. I'm Chris Woodward.
1: The use of GLP-1 weight loss drugs hits a new high. Here's Fox's Lillian Wu.
4: One out of nine Americans takes GLP-1 drugs, according to a new Gallup poll. That 11% of the roughly 5,000 adults surveyed is a staggering rise from 2 years ago, when 3% said they used the weight loss medication. 68% said they took a name brand drug, such as Ozempic or Zepbound, while 19% said they took compounded drugs, unapproved by the FDA. The usage reaching a new high as obesity rates decline.
1: In weather, the Storm Prediction Center says that for tomorrow, there is a slight risk of severe storms. That's a level 2 out of 5 over parts of the Central Plains and Upper Midwest. Severe hail and wind may develop across parts of those regions. That is a wrap on news for this time around. You can see more news at AFN.net.
5: 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But thanks so much for being with us and enjoy the broadcast.
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11: This idea just is
5: friends, welcome to In the Market with Janet Parshall. I am thrilled we're going to spend the hour together. You know, I had a pastor who told me that his favorite verse in life was Proverbs 3, 5, and 6. And so many of you have this memorized. Trust in the Lord with all your heart and do not depend on your own understanding. Seek his will in all you do, and he will show you which paths to take. Well, the gentleman we're about to talk to has done that, I would say, most of his life. All he said was, yes, Lord, waited for the door of opportunity to open, and he obediently followed. Let me just tell you a little something about this man's curriculum vitae, and it could go on for hours. He got a scholarship to Yale University, continued on at the University of Michigan and Johns Hopkins University Medical School, spent years with a storied career as a pediatric neurosurgeon. He was awarded the Presidential Medal of Honor, which is the highest civilian honor available in our nation. He was named one of 89 living legends by the Library of Congress on its 200th anniversary, has received more than 70 honorary doctorate degrees. became a candidate for president of the United States, was the 17th Secretary of the Department of Housing and Urban Development,

0: He has authored multiple best-selling books, including Gifted Hands, Think Big, The Big Picture, One Nation, A More Perfect Union, and Created Equal. And then, because apparently retirement is oh so elusive, he has now founded something called the American Cornerstone Institute. And he joins us today because he has a brand new book entitled The Perilous Fight, hat tip to Francis Scott Key, The Perilous Fight, Overcoming Our Culture's War on the American Family. What a pleasure to spend the next hour with Dr. Ben Carson. Dr. Carson, what a joy to have you back on the program. Thank you for being here. Thank you for the gift of your time. And thank you for this powerful book, reminding us, in the words of Scripture, to look well to the ways of our household. This is a book about what is happening to the American family, the who, what, and why of the attack, and what we can do in return. And if I can borrow from Jeremiah, that whole issue is fire in your bones, and it comes through loud and clear in your newest book. What a joy to have you with us.
1: Amen. Thank you so much, and thank you so much for being patriots and also lovers of Christ.
0: Oh, thank you, Dr. Carson. You know, you said something interesting early on in the book, and that is you were used to public speaking. God had opened that door after your many years at Johns Hopkins. And you said that it was different when you were on that debate stage as a presidential candidate, that it was the roar of the crowd, if you will, the glare of the lights, but that you realized you weren't there seeking power and glory, anything but. You were there because you realized you were fighting for the family. Tell me about that moment, and where does that fight come from in your heart personally?
1: Well, recognizing that, you know, we've been blessed with an amazing country. Went from a ragtag bunch of militiamen to the pinnacle of the world in record time. And we were different. We recognize that our rights come from our Creator, as stated in our founding document, and not from government. And we believed that we were a moral and religious people. As John Adams said, our second president, our Constitution was designed for a moral and religious people and is wholly inadequate for the government of any other. And I saw any other creeping into what we were doing and basically pushing God out. And you look at the results of that. Instead of rapidly rising, we're rapidly declining. Crime has increased. Divorce is weak. The family is under tremendous attack. Hollywood ridicules the traditional family and instead elevates very non-traditional things. And you might not be terribly surprised if you knew what was in the congressional record on January the 10th, 1963, the 45 goals of communism. One of those goals is to make sexual perversion normal, natural, and healthy. All of these things are happening in our society. You know, one of the goals was to gain control of the schools, the public schools, and the teacher union, so you can indoctrinate the kids. One of the goals was to utilize college and university students as rioters to push radical agendas. All the things that are happening right now in our society. And that's the reason that Khrushchev told Eisenhower over 60 years ago, your grandchildren's children will live under our system. He knew that it wasn't going to require a nuclear war. All it was going to require is getting us to divide ourselves, divide and conquer. Jesus said it best, a house divided against itself cannot stand. And we have to be clever enough to actually realize what's going on, who the enemy is, what are their tactics. And one of the tactics is to destroy our moral fiber and our foundational strengths. And the American family is the foundational building block of the community. It's falling apart, no fault divorce. People aren't getting married. People aren't having children, or not in wedlock, at least. And so many of our studies have shown, from both liberal and conservative think tanks and study units, that children who are raised in a traditional nuclear family, father and mother, do much better in all aspects of life, and those who are not do much worse. Twice as likely to be involved in the penal system, suicide, mental illness. You know, the list goes on and on. So we know what is right. Question is, how do we get back to that level?
0: What a place to end this first segment, Dr. Carson, because that's exactly what your book is all about. You lay out the concentric circles of impact on our homes, our cities, our communities, our nation when the family dissolves. You talk about where that dissolution is coming from. You lay out the case perfectly that the family is falling apart, but with equal power and strength, you lay out the game plan, what we need to do to, again, going back to that wonderful scripture, looking well to the ways of our household. How do we do that? Dr. Ben Carson is with us. He's got a brand new book. It should be read by every single person within the sound of our audience. Why? Because if the family was near and dear to the heart of God, and it was put together in a place of perfection, we should be fighting for its preservation today. The Perilous Fight, back after this.
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3: When a vessel is struck, what's inside spills out. I just read yesterday, I didn't have time to put up here in James. I said, I have to share this. If you have, he's writing to believers, if you have bitter envy, it is demonic. I think he goes on to say jealousy, bitter envy, you know, these things, it's a verse. But if there's bitterness and envy growing in your heart, and you're fueling it, it's demonic. Let me explain that for everything's demonic. Here's what we mean by that is, there's not a demon under every rock, right? Not everybody has a demon, needs deliverance and all these things. You know, I believe it's true that some people can open up a door. I've never taught Christians can be possessed, but they can be oppressed depending on what doors they open. So we know that. So demonic is, when we say something's demonic, it means that the fiery darts that the enemy is shooting at you, instead of putting up the shield, you welcome them. So you are demonically influenced because you allowed that demon thought to keep growing and you act out on it. And so you can say, hey, that's demonic. That's demonic. The enemy, and you can call it out, I believe. And now, of course, our own flesh gets in there and sometimes we say things we shouldn't, you know, and we don't want to overanalyze. Everything's demonic. But there is a choice to make. Do we choose God's path or do we choose the demonic path?
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0: 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We have the privilege, and we do indeed count it as such, to spend the hour with Dr. Ben Carson, best-selling author, former Secretary of Housing and Urban Development, a presidential candidate, a former director of pediatric neurosurgery at Johns Hopkins, and the founder and chairman of the American Cornerstone Institute, of which we'll tell you more about it later in our conversation as well. But Dr. Carson, you are very open and transparent about what life was like for you and your brother Curtis growing up, that your mama married very young. As it turns out, unbeknownst to all of you, your biological dad was a bigamist, had another family, left early on in your life as well. And I have to tell you, just knowing who you are personally and professionally and reading about the way you write about your mom in this book, if I didn't get a chance to meet her this side of glory, I am so looking forward to meeting her in heaven. Tell me something about your mom, because you were raised in what you identified as a non-traditional family.
1: Yes, that's exactly right. Well, she came from a very large rural family in Tennessee, dire poverty, shifted from home to home, never finished the third grade, and got married at age 13, hoping to escape that horrible environment. And she and my father moved to Detroit, where he was a factory worker and a part-time preacher. And some years later, she discovered he was also a bigamist. And obviously, that resulted in a divorce. And I remember as a kid, I was just devastated by that. And I believed in God, and I prayed every night that they would get back together. But it never happened after years of prayer. And, you know, only much later, through a mature thinking capacity, did I realize that there was a reason God didn't answer that prayer for me. Because my father was into drugs and gambling and alcohol and women. You know, women are okay, but you only need one. And that wouldn't have been that wouldn't have been a good influence on me. So you know, that obviously worked out well for me. But you know, my mother felt that somehow she had to be both the mother and the father. She worked overtime. She was a very attractive woman, and there were no end of potential suitors, but she just made it clear to them that her priority were her boys, and somehow that they had to be successful. And she prayed that God would give her the wisdom to know what to do.
0: And you say that she really emphasized education. This is a woman who didn't go beyond the third grade, and yet that was the importance of education was always put before you and Curtis. And not only that, but she was someone who loved the Lord. And you talk about when those church doors were open, you were there, that the Sundays, the Sabbath, was very important to you as a family growing up.
1: No question about that. And, you know, on the education part, she worked as a domestic, cleaning people's houses. She would leave at 5 a.m, come back at midnight, going from house to house to house. But she was also a spy. And she was observing those homes, these very beautiful, luxurious homes, trying to figure out what made these people so successful. And that was wisdom that God gave her. Because she recognized that they didn't sit around watching TV all day. They did a lot of reading and a lot of planning and strategizing. So she came and imposed that on me and my brother. We were not very happy. In today's world, we would have called social services on her. But we had to do it. And what a difference that made. I started reading about successful people. And I began to realize that the person who has the most to do with what happens to you is you. It's not somebody else. And I stopped listening to all the negativity. There were always people saying, you can't do this, you can't do that, the society's against you, this and that. I just threw all that stuff in the garbage, as did my brother. And my mother was being just mercilessly criticized by everybody. You can't make boys stay in the house reading books. They'll grow up and they'll hate you. And I would overhear them sometimes, and I would say, you know, they're right, Mother. But we still had to do it. And I think she got the last laugh because one son became a brain surgeon and the other became a rocket scientist.
0: Wow. Like I say, I am so looking forward to meeting her someday. That's amazing. So you write in the book, and I loved your tenderness because you said, you know, there are people going to read your book that are also in, quote, non-traditional families. But you talk about the fact that you're upholding God's standard, that definition of one man and one woman. So it raises, and I appeal to you now as a physician, why do you think the design of this traditional family is so successful? What makes that paradigm? You and I both know as followers of Christ why. But if we were arguing before a secular audience, how could we argue that the paradigm of one man and one woman is the perfect model? God places it, as I said earlier, in a place of perfection. But the results for thousands of years show that that model is exactly why God designed it, because there's the potential for so much greatness that comes out of that. So what makes that unit work?
1: Well, first of all, when you have a person that is by your side who you can always count on, no matter what anybody else does or says. That is an enormous advantage to you. That's what a husband and wife are to each other. But they also are wonderful role models for the children in terms of how you work together to accomplish something. You know, the Bible talks about, and some people take it the wrong way, you know, the man being the head of the family, the head of the woman. If you read the whole thing and you read the context and you see how the women worked, Dorcas and some of the other women, how effective they were, you'll recognize that the family unit is a source of strength.
0: Yes. Yep. You write beautifully about the headship of the husband and the family, by the way, and you draw the illustration. And my husband and I have used this in our marriage, that you can't have two presidents of a company. You can have a president and a vice president. And again, that paradigm works beautifully. You look at so many of the areas of assault that are coming against the family in the book. Let me come back and look at some of these with you when we return. Brand new book by Dr. Ben Carson. It is a book for our time because the family is under attack. It is called The Perilous Fight, Overcoming Our Culture's War on the American Family. Back after this.
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5: Welcome to the Public Square with Dave Zanotti from the American Policy Roundtable. Talk about a cliffhanger. Yesterday, you left us with a cliffhanger, words of Dr. William B. Allen.
6: Yes, in a new treatise on the Declaration of Independence that just came out, and here's that line. I have been somewhat dismayed, says Dr. Allen, by a prevailing tendency to indulge a libertarian dream rather than to unlock the doors of moral agency or to moral agency that lies at the heart of the Declaration. Now, that is a very frank thought. Dr. Allen is basically opening with the premise that there's lots of people that are celebrating the Declaration, and we're not suggesting that the liberty that it affords is something that's not worth celebrating. But that's the easy part. What's really intriguing is to go deeper, to unlock the doors to moral agency that lies at the heart of the Declaration. In other words, it is such a greater treasure than just the liberty that we've inherited, as vast as that is. But to understand that that liberty is not based upon some set of human wishes or desires, some committees ruling, some rich people's getting together and affording a platform to underwrite this whole thing. It's not built upon polls or a democratic surge of whoever gets the 51% to decide who is free and who's not. And it's not just an idea that we're Americans and that means we can tell the government to get out of our way and that we have a libertarian fantasy that somehow creates a new world order. None of that. Dr. Allen is basically saying that the Declaration takes us back to a much deeper path, to the ancient paths, to the doors of moral agency as who we are as people. And that's where the paper begins.
7: Yeah, that is so good. We recorded our 4th of July celebration. You'll hear it on radio and online coming up this weekend on the Public Square.
0: Dr. Ben Carson is with us. He has a brand new book called The Perilous Fight, Overcoming Our Culture's War on the American Family. I want to get in a bit to the who, why, and how this is all taking place, but I want to belabor this point again, because I truly believe you are spot on when you talk about the concentric circles of impact on the culture, because I think probably most of the people within the sound of our voice, and Dr. Carson, you're talking to people from Guam all the way to the Cayman Islands and a bunch of places in between. They would, most of them, I would say, overwhelmingly proclaim Christ as their savior and would say, yeah, I'm looking around and things have gone from bad to worse. But I don't know that they can understand that what's around their kitchen table has an impact on their community and their nation as well. You write this, and I think you're right. You say, my goal in these pages is to show you the decline of the American family is a primary cause, in italics, you put it in italics, primary cause of the decline we are witnessing in America. So build that case, if you would, please, for our friends. How does what happens within my little tent have an impact on the community and the nation? Because I think a lot of believers fail to understand that, really, it isn't just that little kitchen table. It has broader outreach. Talk to me about that.
1: Well, you know, our country went from a ragtag bunch of militiamen to the pinnacle of the world in record time. And that was not a coincidence. It was because of the values that we follow, the understanding of the fact that we are friends and neighbors and colleagues. That's why the Bible says, love your neighbor. Hmm. Not hate your neighbor, not cancel your neighbor if they have a different yard sign, which is what has come to be more normal these days. Mm-hmm. But where do those values come from? Those values get transmitted through the family. So when they're not being transmitted, like the respect for other people, where do you learn that? You learn that in the family. You have siblings. You learn that maybe you're not the only person in the world. Maybe they have an opinion also. And how do you learn how to deal with differences of opinion in a reasonable and cordial way? All of those are the kinds of things that come from a family. How do you learn that it's inappropriate to take something unbeknownst to someone else that belongs to them? Thou shalt not steal. All of these kinds of things are things that get ingrained into a young person. That's why the Bible says in Proverbs 22:6, train up a child in the way he should go, and when he is old, he'll not depart from it. Mm-hmm. But when we don't have that family structure, or when we have less than ideal family structures, a lot of times those children are in the midst of a lot of conflict and emotional disturbances and questions about who loves who. And all of a sudden, they've got to find their source of values somewhere else. And that somewhere else frequently is social media, television, Hollywood. And those values are not very good values. You know, My wife and I were trying to look. We said, let's watch a movie. We said that last night. He said, well, here's one that looks pretty benign. It was not 15 minutes before they introduce alternative love into the picture. Mm. It's just, this is what our kids are growing up with. Mm-hmm. And, you know, Jesus obviously died for everybody. He loves everybody. But he gave us a model. He gave us an institution, a family, male and female, nothing else. And he asked them to be fruitful and to multiply and to replenish the earth and to dominate the earth, which means to take care of it and to be in control of your environment. That's what families teach. Mm. And now when we have no-fault divorce, we have these television shows which depict the man as some kind of adult, and the woman's always trying to fix the stupid stuff that he does. That's been going on for 50 or 60 years now. You have people just basically making fun of traditional families. They're butt of the joke. When you talk about marriage and being celibate until marriage, you'll be laughed out of the room now. Mm-hmm. And I remember one of my sons, when he went to college, and he went to Yale, and his first girlfriend there, very beautiful girl. She was in Vogue magazine. I mean, very smart also. But, you know, she ridiculed him because he talked about sex only after marriage. And they said, what kind of weirdo are you? Mm. I mean, that's what the kids face these days. So the family is where they get the foundation that allows them to withstand what they're going to be facing in a very secular society.
0: Mm. Beautifully
1: said. If they don't get it from the family, they got to get it somewhere else.
0: Exactly, because it's not a vacuum. Somebody's going to occupy that heart of theirs. You do a beautiful job in the book of just laying out all of the reasons, past and present, of why the family is so important, the impact of the family, the residuals we get from this model that God created. When we come back, I want to take a look at where the attack is coming from. And if we recognize where the attack is coming from, and what's the game plan for success? More with Dr. Ben Carson right after this.
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0: There's a sense of anxiety in our country, and I know you feel it too. 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If you're just joining us, the warmest of welcomes, and we are spending the hour with Dr. Ben Carson, who has served as the Director of Pediatric Neurosurgery at Johns Hopkins. He was a candidate for President of the United States, the 17th Secretary of the Department of Housing and Urban Development, currently serves as the founder and chairman of the American Cornerstone Institute. He's also the author of 13 best-selling books, the last four, by the way, including the one we're talking about today. That would make five. He co-authored with his precious wife, Candy, and if you ever get a chance to meet her, you will be very blessed indeed. His newest book is called The Perilous Fight, Overcoming Our Culture's War on the American Family. And the fact that it's called the American Cornerstone Institute, by the way, it's cornerstone values, and the most cornerstone of all those is the American family. It was once said that the problems with America are the problems with America's families. So Dr. Carson has brilliantly built on that idea and laid out what the family does, what the family can do, and what is happening to the family now, particularly being under attack. So you write about the who, how, and why about this attack, and hearkening back to something you said very early on to our conversation, and this, I think, will be a wake-up call for many of our listeners, and that would be not knowing that in 1958, a book came out from a former FBI agent called The Naked Communist. And he highlighted, and you write about this in the book, 45, quote, current communist goals. Although what's chilling about that is those current goals are now almost entrenched principles and practices in this country today. Talk to me about this.
1: That's exactly right. Think about what's been going on our college campuses and all this rioting by students. I think that's goal number 19, getting the young people and the college students to riot and protest on behalf of radical left-wing causes. But what we have to recognize is there have always been people who didn't like our system. They've complained about it since the very beginning because we have a system that focuses on the family and on God and our relationship with God. And that was considered very strange, very weird, and undoable. And people have been trying to change us. The Marxists in particular hate the concept of God because they want you to be dependent on government. And our founders were very interesting men. They're very bright, but they're very thorough. They studied every governmental system that ever existed in the world. And they were eclectics. They extracted the good things. And they also recognize that all governments end up the same way. They grow, they infiltrate, and they dominate. It's the natural course of action for governments. It's not that they're bad. Just like a lion is not necessarily a bad animal, but they kill sheep and they eat them. That's what they do because they're lions. And this is what governments do. And they tried to give us a constitution that would preserve our freedoms, particularly our freedom of speech, our freedom of religion, our freedom to live the lives that we wanted to live. And it's being encroached upon now, I think, as anybody who's very observant can see. Mm-hmm. That's sort of the natural course of action. And now the real question is, can we stop that from happening? Mm. So first we have to realize that these are not new forces. These are not things that have just cropped up in the last couple of years. It's been going on for a long time. The current government, the people in power right now, have made it easier for these kinds of ideals to be expressed and exhibited. So that's why it seems like they're new ideals and they're just coming up. But they've been there for a very long period of time.
0: That's a great point.
1: And what we have to do is recognize that we are in a fight. This is not, you know, a quiet Sunday, leisurely afternoon. We all have a sphere of influence, and we have to use it in an appropriate way if we're going to survive this. And that means you got to be able to know what you're talking about so that you can get engaged in conversations. They don't like conversations. That's why on these university campuses, they try to exclude conservative thought now. They harass conservative speakers, don't invite them to the campus, because they don't want those ideals heard. Because when they are heard, they make a lot of sense. And, you know, people begin to change. I'm seeing a lot of change going on in some of our universities, working in conjunction with Charlie Kirk and Turning Point USA. We have so many students coming, we have to turn them away because the fire marshals won't let them into the building. I think it is beginning with the young people. A child shall lead them. I think they're recognizing that the freedoms that we enjoy in this country are vanishing, and that you can't just sit around and complain about it. You got to do something about it. That means learning how to vote, because our founders realized we would get to this point, and that the only thing that would save us would be the people and the power that the people have. And that power comes through their ability to vote. But they have to vote intelligently, which means you got to know who those people are on that ballot. You know, most people, they just look for the name that looks familiar. Oh, Satan. Yeah, I know that one. You can't do that. you got to know who those people are and what they represent and if they align with your values. That's the way that we control the situation. Also, you have to be vocal. You know, when you go to a voting facility, and you're going to be an observer, and we encourage everybody to get involved. We need lots of observers. We need every polling place observed. And they say, you can observe, but you got to be way over there where you can't see anything. You don't have to accept that. And if 1,000 ballots come in from the same address, you don't have to accept that. And if the matches, if the signatures don't match, you don't have to accept that. The more we accept things that allow inappropriate voting, the more we empower those who want to fundamentally change our society. So we have to just quietly move forward doing things that make sense, that are logical. And these things should not be Republican or Democrat things.
0: We should
1: all want integrity in our elections. Nobody should be benefited from it more than anybody else if you're going to be honest. Yeah. But if you're not going to be honest, you really don't want to fix the system at all.
0: So true. So let me go back to the idea of, first of all, thank you for reminding us. I think particularly as believers, I think it is wrong if we don't vote, because we're told to seek the welfare of the city. We're told to influence and occupy. We're supposed to pray for those in authority. And all of that means that in our temporal citizenship here in Earth, we are to do the things that we are privileged to do in the United States. And one of those is voting. So ignorance is not an excuse. Do your homework, roll up your sleeves, get prayed up, get prepared. And then when you walk in, cast that vote. You leave the outcome to the Lord, but in obedience, you've pulled that lever and you vote as a person who votes their values and their principles. So let me talk about one of those values, because you write
1: frequently. Well, before you go there, just one quick point. you're told from the time that you're a child, there are two things that you're not supposed to talk about. Religion and politics.
0: Politics, right.
1: Those are the exact things we need to be talking about.
0: That's right.
1: Because they want to operate in darkness. They don't want you to talk about what they're doing. So we need to understand that we got to be bold, and we got to get out there, and we got to talk, because that's how people are convinced. And if they only hear things from one side, you're going to have people migrating to that side.
0: Yeah, yeah. Such common sense, but we've abandoned so much common sense of late. Like that's how much I appreciate your book, because you lay it out so clearly on the things that can do. We're not just grasshoppers. They're not giants. There is something that we can do, and if God instituted this paradigm known as a family, it is a model worth fighting for. By the way, so there's so many things you talk about, and one of them is usurping the role of parents, and you talk about particularly how this manifests itself in the classroom. I think when the people who wanted to try to go as a wedge between mom and dad, and that's a phrase you use in the book, I don't think they understood that they were waking a sleeping giant. Give me some of your thoughts on that.
1: Well, of course, and those 45 goals that Skousen described, number 40 is dividing parents from their children. Mm. And you think about the responsibility of raising children. It really starts at conception. When that brain starts developing immediately after conception, and it develops very rapidly, millions of neurons every day. By the time a baby is born, it's still putting out millions of neurons. And we should probably come back after the break and finish talking about that.
0: And remember, you're hearing about these neurons from a man who is an esteemed neurosurgeon, okay? So pay attention. The book is called The Perilous Fight, Overcoming Our Culture's War on the American Family. It is so apropos for the days and times in which we live. One of the things that is the hallmark of who Dr. Ben Carson is his absolute optimism. Yes, he's a realist, but he's ultimately very much of an optimist. And this is a battle we can win as we look well to the ways of our household. Back after this.
10: This is Carter Conlon. The kingdom of God advances through those who know where their strength comes from. Walking in the flesh is trying to follow Christ by human will and human ability alone. It will always fail. In the fire, this truth becomes unavoidable. God is building a testimony in your life that cannot be sustained by human effort. When you surrender your rights and yield your life, the Spirit of God takes residence up within you. He becomes your courage, your wisdom, and your endurance. Turn fully to Jesus Christ as the source of your strength today. 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And we are praying one thing: Jesus, give us freedom, give us vision, give us strength, give us a voice, give us a testimony. It's now time to pray.
0: We're visiting with Dr. Ben Carson. He is a legendary neurosurgeon. He was the former director of pediatric neurosurgery at Johns Hopkins for years. He is now the founder and chairman of the American Cornerstone Institute. And he's got a brand new book and a long list of best-selling books. This one's called The Perilous Fight. My guess is this one will be best-selling as well, because we're desperate to know how we protect that cornerstone institution known as the family in this country. The full title, The Perilous Fight, Overcoming Our Culture's War on the American Family. And I was talking about the section of your book where we talk about the usurpation of parents. And you were talking about a baby from the moment of conception and the neurons that are being built in that baby's brain. And let's pick it up from that point.
1: Millions of neurons every single day, even at the time of birth, it's still going at a fantastic rate. Mm. And that's why a newborn baby sleeps for 20 to 22 hours a day. But that brain continues to develop right into your mid to late 20s. So when we're asking 9, 10, 11, 12-year-old kids to make life-altering decisions about their gender, you're talking to somebody who does not have a mature brain, who is naturally curious and is very suggestible. That's the reason God gave kids parents, to protect them during that very vulnerable period of curiosity. And what many in the educational arena have done is try to usurp the role of the parents and go directly to the kid with this immature brain who's very suggestible and try to get them involved in sex change operations without the knowledge of the parents. This is criminal activity, as far as I'm concerned. Mm-hmm. It's child abuse. Mm-hmm. Children are not ready for that.
0: You say that in the book. You absolutely categorize this as child abuse, and I could not agree with you more. And there's so much in the book, and I'm only boxed by time, and there's so much I want to ask you. But let me go to some of the things that you suggest to us to fight for our families. And there is a fight, by the way. And by the way, you know what's interesting? We're actually taking that commandment from Nehemiah. So he's standing on the broken wall around Jerusalem, and he says, you hear the sound of the trumpet, fight for your families. You're just echoing Daniel's call to fight for our families. And that's exactly what we need to be doing. So let me go back to this idea where you say we have to strengthen family bonds. Now, there are a lot of people thinking, okay, that sounds good. That sounds lofty. But how exactly do I fight for my family by strengthening family bonds? What does that look like?
1: Well, that looks like being willing to spend time, quality time, with your family members. That sounds easy, but in today's fast-paced world, a lot of people don't spend time with their families. They spend a lot more time with their iPhone and their computer than they do with members of their family. And quality time, set aside, make dinner time a sacred time for the family. And talk to each other. Learn about what is interesting in each other's lives. It makes a huge difference for the children and their development. You know, when my kids were growing up, I was obviously an extremely busy neurosurgeon. And, you know, emergencies took me away frequently. And I was concerned that the children might not have as much influence for me as they should have. So I made it a requirement, because I was doing a lot of speaking, not only in this country but outside this country. I made a requirement that my family come with me. So my kids all had frequent flyer cards for every airline. They traveled all over the world. And, you know, we got to spend a lot of quality time together.
0: Wow.
1: It makes a huge difference. And they've all turned out, you know, successfully. You know, one of them is an accountant, CPA. One of them is an engineer, IT specialist. And one of them is an entrepreneur who owns multiple businesses. Nobody wanted to go into medicine. They thought I worked too hard. But one of them married a doctor.
0: So medicine worked its way one way or the other. But you know what's so wonderful about your sharing this with us, Dr. Carson, is that your walk and your talk match. You're not just talking about fighting for the families. You even talked about you and Candy delaying having children when you were in your residency, because at that point in time, it was not uncommon, you write in the book, to have 100-hour weeks. I can't even begin to imagine that. My body hurts just reading that. Now there's a restriction on how many hours. But you even delayed the start of your family because you wanted to make sure you were there. And I want to point that out because this, when I started at the beginning, by the way, let me correct myself. It was Nehemiah on the wall, not Daniel, so let me correct myself. But I talked about Jeremiah and fire in his bones. This is the fire in your bones since the beginning of your marriage to Candy. You've been thinking, how do we take care of our families and how do we do the right thing? And the fact that you wanted to travel with your family meant that that family bonding was going to be here or it was going to be somewhere overseas, but you were going to be together as a family. On that same note, you say the second thing that you need to do is elevate your marriage. How does making sure your marriage is solid, how does that help our kids, our community, our nation?
1: Because when your marriage is solid, you provide a wonderful example of how you're supposed to treat your spouse. And I was very cognizant of that as our kids were growing up. And it's worked for them. They all got married in 2011, all three sons. And they're all still happily married with children. And, you know, that kind of example is what they're providing for their children, too. And it tends to be something that goes down from generation to generation. And that's why the family is so important. Give those values and that example to the children. And if they don't get that, of course they're going to go off all kind of wild directions, because that's what they're seeing on the Internet. On all the social media, on television, of course they're going to go that way.
0: Wow. Well, it's a reminder that in the end, values are so much more caught than taught. And when we can exemplify as a husband and wife those right kind of values, it gets passed down just without a spoken word. They're immersed in the rightness of that. There is oh so much more in the book, and I didn't even get a chance to talk about the American Cornerstone Institute, but I will tell you this. I have a link on my website so that you can learn more. I also want you to know that Dr. Carson and his wife Candy co-founded the Carson Scholars Fund, and I want you to know that they've had an outreach in 50 states as well as the District of Columbia. So obviously, this gifted man who said yes, Lord, early on in his life, as many stories that you can hear from him. So I'll tell you what, get his book and you can read more. Blessings to you, Dr. Carson. Thanks for a great conversation. See you next time, friends.
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12: A state in India has recently passed a Freedom of Religion Act of 2026 designed to squelch religious freedom and criminalize Christians. 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Let's pray for the persecuted in India.
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1: For American Family News, I'm Robert Thornton. U.S. Central Command said U.S. forces launched strikes against Iran to impose heavy costs for targeting and attacking commercial shipping in an international waterway. The U.S. strikes were in response to Iranian attacks on three commercial vessels that were moving through the Strait of Hormuz. A federal judge has ruled that the Justice Department cannot force Fulton County, Georgia, to turn over the names and personal contact information of thousands of poll workers who served in the 2020 election. Fox's Jared Halpern has more.
2: The Justice Department is seeking to obtain the names and personal contact information of every individual who worked or volunteered for Fulton County, Georgia's election operations in 2020 and obtained a grand jury subpoena to do that in April. But a federal judge has quashed that subpoena, ruling the subpoena is unreasonable and highly burdensome.
1: The Southern Poverty Law Center pleaded not guilty today to federal charges that it defrauded donors by not disclosing that some of the money would be used to pay informants in extremist organizations. Attorney Abby Lowell entered the not guilty plea on behalf of the organization to a superseding indictment that adds details about the charges first announced in April. The Justice Department has accused the SPLC of funding extremist groups while publicly claiming it was working to dismantle them. Illinois Governor J.B. Pritzker has signed a bill into law that expands eligibility for in-state tuition for illegal aliens. More from Caleb Castillo.
3: House Bill 5093 was signed in Illinois, which allows any student who completed at least 3 years of high school in the state to be eligible for in-state tuition. Democratic State Senator Selena Villanueva says the legislation is intended to benefit

0: cut them in line.
1: According to data from the Educational Data Initiative, Illinois's in-state tuition and fees were the second highest in the Midwest and ninth in the nation in 2025. Biagini calls it a, quote, issue of fairness to see American students work hard and not be prioritized over illegal immigrants who now get the benefit of in-state tuition. He calls for states across the nation to follow the state of Florida's lead as they move to prohibit illegal aliens from enrolling in any public university in their state.
0: That's an example that we need to set across the country.
1: I'm Caleb Castile.
2: More Christians have given up their lives for the gospel in Central Africa. This time, 14 Christians killed in one of the most violent ways possible. More from AFN's Steve Jordahl.
3: Todd Nettleton, a voice of the martyrs, says two separate massacres took place in the village of Mungberry. Six Christians were martyred on June 3rd and another eight on the 24th.
4: Earlier this month, 14 Christians were beheaded in two separate attacks in the Democratic Republic of the Congo.
3: He says the attackers were an ISIS offshoot that's gaining strength in that part of the DRC.
4: The attacks have been credited to ISCAP, the Islamic State Central Africa province. So an ISIS-affiliated terrorist group working in DRC.
3: Security experts say ISCAP may have moved into the area because counterterrorism operations have been happening near their stronghold. Also, the terrorists may be trying to escape a part of the DRC that's been affected by Ebola. Nettleton says this particular ISIS offshoot are getting a reputation as being exceptionally violent.
4: As we look around the world, some of the most violent attacks that we've seen are in DRC. And this is another example. You know, 14 Christians not just being killed, but being beheaded.
3: He says the Islamists may be so brazen because they believe Allah will cut them a break if they die while killing Christians.
4: There is a theological aspect to this that I can fight jihad, I can commit violence because if I'm killed in that act, I will go straight to paradise. I will bypass this sort of weighing of my deeds.
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0: 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Viewpoint is a one-hour talk show confronting the issues of America's heart and home. And now with today's edition of Viewpoint, here is Chuck Crismeyer.
1: How do American Jews view Israel? How do they view America's view of Israel, our political view of Israel? Why is it that a leading candidate to run for the presidency of the United States in 2028 on behalf of the Democrat Party is going to make a leading speech tomorrow on Wednesday at Tel Aviv University? Why is Rahm Emanuel, who was once the kingpin within the Obama administration and also a congressman, also an ambassador, why is he going to Israel to rebuke the prime minister of Israel and to claim that the politics between the United States and Israel must change immediately? What are we looking at? Are we looking at a drama that is unfolding between the U.S. and Israel that no one truly expected? Or is this politics conforming to prophecy? Politics conforming to prophecy. That's what I believe it is. And I welcome you to Viewpoint. I'm Chuck Crismeyer. It's conversation as always with ever-increasing conviction, talk that transforms. Today is no exception. And there are many viewpoints increasingly within the broader Christian community in America, even within the broader so-called evangelical community in America with regard to our role with Israel, our involvement with Israel. Some say, well, you know, it's Israel right or wrong. Others say, no, our support for Israel should be only if they do what is right. Well, it depends on whether you think that our responsibility as human beings or even as Christians is to govern Israel. If you believe that that's the responsibility, then there's no room for God to have to control or discipline Israel or bring correction to Israel, because we're going

0: to do it. On the other hand, if God says through Abraham, I will bless those that bless you and curse those that curse you, and in and through you shall all the peoples of the earth be blessed, then maybe we should align ourselves with that and leave it to God to bring the repudiation or the correction to Israel itself. That's where the lines are being drawn oftentimes within the broader Christian community, and people go to war over this. I'm not kidding you. They will divide attitudes within the church, within the body of Christ, over this very issue. And so we have a situation that is occurring not only in Israel, but in America, where politics is now actually, in my opinion, conforming to prophecy. In other words, it's leading to the very events that the Bible describes as going to happen with regard to the world and Israel. And so that's what we're talking about here today on Viewpoint. A survey came out from Israel National News today saying Israelis lose confidence in Trump on security. New Israeli and U.S. polls show failing or falling confidence in President Trump on Israel's security and declining Democrat support for Israel. Well, that's a very different thing to say losing confidence in Trump on security and also Israel's security and declining Democratic support for Israel. Because there has been relatively little Democrat support for Israel. In fact, in this country, the Democrats have supported liberal causes and more radical liberal causes at levels of 75 to 80% for decades. So are they actually supporting Israel when they support radically liberal causes in the United States that are contrary to the foundational beliefs of Judaism? You see, there's a great problem going on here, a lack of understanding, and we need to discuss this openly because, friends, it's unfolding right in front of our faces. Rahm Emanuel, potential Democrat presidential candidate and longtime defender of Israel, will denounce Prime Minister Benjamin Netanyahu tomorrow in Tel Aviv and deliver a bracing message that the country's relationship with the United States is at a crossroads. At a crossroads. Well, what defines that crossroads? Politics. But behind the politics is a spiritual cause. The politics are being driven by a foundational spiritual cause rather than the spiritual being driven by politics. Politics is the outflow of spiritual outlook, attitudes, mind, and heart sets. So, Rahm Emanuel says that the future relationship between the United States and Israel cannot stand or survive as it has been. So he's going to direct his remarks at Tel Aviv University on Wednesday to maintain the strength of our ties. He says we need significant changes and a new direction. What he's talking about is policy or politics. The upcoming speech from a stalwart of Democrats, centrist wing, are another demonstration of how far the party, the Democrat Party, has shifted away from its historic support of Israel. About 58% of Democrats say the U.S. is too supportive of the Israelis. According to a new survey by the Associated Press, up from 45% in January 2024. So in other words, 58% now of Democrats say the U.S. is too supportive of Israel, whereas a year ago, it was 45%. That's a radical change. Roughly half of Democrats believe that Israel has committed genocide against Palestinians. So Rahm Emanuel's proposals will include sanctions on Israel. In addition, Emanuel will blame Netanyahu for driving Israel to a dead end, emboldened by poor decisions from American leaders. In other words, what he's actually saying is that Israel through Benjamin Netanyahu have united too much with American Republican leaders. He didn't mention Donald Trump, but that's what he means. And so therefore, you got to get rid of both of those leaders in order for genuine, real relationship between Israel and the U.S. or America to begin to take hold again. Unconditional support has produced a prime minister, he said, who has presumed that his strategic interests would incur no cost if he ignored America's concerns. So now he says that the prime minister of Israel should conform lockstep to America's demands, which is just the opposite of the other view, which also is being expressed, that you're going too much with America's demands. When are they going to be satisfied? His response and remarks could prompt a similarly fiery response from Netanyahu, who famously once called Emanuel, who had ambitions of being the first Jewish speaker, a self-hating Jew.
1: Once upon a time, children could pray and read their Bibles in school. Divorces were practically unknown, as was child abuse. In our once great America, virginity and chastity were popular virtues, and homosexuality was an abomination. So what happened in just one generation? Hi, I'm Chuck Crismeyer, and I urge you to join me daily on Viewpoint, where we discuss the most challenging issues touching our hearts and homes. Could America's moral slide relate to the Fourth Commandment?
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0: Welcome back to Viewpoint. I'm Chuck Crismeyer. It's Conversation as Always with ever-increasing conviction. Today we took a look at the U.S.-Israel drama that is unfolding right before our eyes this very day. Politics that are conforming to prophecy and leading us inevitably and inexorably toward the fulfillment of the prophecies of Zechariah and others, who talked about how in the end of the age, all the nations ultimately will choreograph themselves against Israel. In Zechariah chapter 12, God says, even though all the nations of the earth come together against Jerusalem, which symbolizes Israel, that God is going to come against those nations and destroy them. All of the nations. Now, it's hard for us to believe at this point, many to believe, that the United States could possibly come against Israel. But indeed, within our country, massive numbers of Jewish people don't much like Israel. And they certainly don't like Israel from a biblical or spiritual standpoint. Maybe from the standpoint that they are Jewish people and their heritage goes back to Israel. But aside from that, they have no connection spiritually to Israel and what it represents from a biblical standpoint. Therefore, they are anti-biblical. They do not have a biblical view, and viewpoint determines destiny. So if they don't have a biblical view, they have contrary views to the Bible. Therefore, when Rahm Emanuel speaks, he's not speaking as a spiritual leader, even a Jewish spiritual leader, at least from a spiritual standpoint, to the issues. He's speaking from a political standpoint. It's all about politics. How can the Democrats take over power in the United States? That's the issue. That's why Rahm Emanuel is running. And he believes that by going to Israel, Tel Aviv nonetheless, he can turn the tide in the United States of the Democrat Party, the remainder of the Democrat Party, against both Benjamin Netanyahu in Israel, in other words, any conservative leadership in Israel, and conservative leadership in the United States, i.e. Donald Trump, and destroy them both. That's his goal. And he believes he's the man to do it, as a Jew. It's very interesting. So Emmanuel's speech represents an opening bid on some possible answers. He says that Israel is now rich enough that it should receive no U.S. subsidy for its military procurement. Well, isn't it interesting, though, that Benjamin Netanyahu has also said the same thing? So why is Mr. Emmanuel going over there to say this when Netanyahu has already said the same thing, and that we're taking steps to hopefully, eventually, make Israel independent from U.S. largesse in terms of military support, at least in terms of equipment? So even there, he's taking the Trump administration's position and Netanyahu's position completely out of hand and trying to usurp the position for himself, as if somehow that is going to give him curry favor within the Democrat Party in the United States, and then also gain the liberal view there in Israel, which is very much like the liberal view in the United States, and choreograph them together to take down conservative views and even biblical views with regard to Israel and the United States, and thus preserve or completely bring together a very liberal and non-biblical view, non-spiritual view of Israel and the United States. That's why what we're looking at here is politics that's conforming to prophecy. That's what it is, politics conforming to prophecy, and we should expect that this would take place. So when an article from CNN comes out today and says Rahm Emanuel will deliver a painful truths on Israel in his Tel Aviv speech, well, from his viewpoint, they're painful truths because he has a completely different viewpoint. He does not have a spiritual viewpoint. He doesn't seem to have a spiritual bone in his body. He is basically a liberal Jew, but deemed to be in mainstream Democrat politics. So he believes, and those around him, such as Bill Clinton and even Obama, believe that Rahm Emanuel may be just the man to do it. So guess what? He has met with Clinton and with Obama to present the ideas of his speech so that they can be of one mind, one heart. But where do you think Clinton and Obama are with regard to Israel? Where do you think they are with regard to any kind of biblical viewpoint concerning Israel and her future? They're not with it. Those are not the eyes that they look through. They look through power politic eyes. Power politics eyes. So this is where we are at this unique moment in history. And whether or not you realize it or not, this is actually revealing what we talked about years ago concerning the battle for King of the Mountain. You remember the book, King of the Mountain, the eternal epic end time battle, for he who rules the Temple Mount is deemed to rule the world. Well, who is it that is deemed to rule the Temple Mount? The liberal Jews are not interested in the Temple Mount in particular. Only Bible-believing or Orthodox Jews are interested in the Temple Mount. The rest of them think the Temple Mount is irrelevant. Jews in America, unless they're Orthodox Jews, basically believe that the Temple Mount is irrelevant. So anything regarding the Temple Mount, if some other party wants to take over the Temple Mount, oh well, what difference? They're not connected with the God of the Bible, and therefore the Temple Mount means nothing. The same would be true for many professing Christians who believe, well, since God doesn't live in temples made with hands, then what's the deal with the Temple Mount? Or since Jesus, Yeshua, is the lamb who was once sacrificed once and for all, there's no need for temple sacrifices anymore, which demand a temple. Therefore, why should we be concerned as Christians about the temple or the Temple Mount? The reason, friends, is because the ultimate goal of world powers politically is to rule and reign on this world, in this world, from the Temple Mount. That's the reason. And unless until you've read the book King of the Mountain, you're going to have a hard time comprehending how deep that draw really is. So I urge you to get a copy. If you don't have the book, get a copy of it. If you do have the book, read it. If you don't have the book, get a copy immediately, because it'll help to understand what is taking place, and it's moving more rapidly at this point than we would expect. And it's all surrounding politics now. American politics. Which means that the U.S. is setting itself up as a leader in the battle for King of the Mountain. Politically. Don't take these words lightly, friends. That's what's happening. We might not have believed it would happen, but it is happening. And will the U.S. be the leader of a coalition of folk, of nations, who will make their bid to rule and reign over the planet from the Temple Mount? The Pope's already declared that. Not this Pope, but the papacy has declared their intent to rule and reign over the world from the Temple Mount, and believe they already have been given that authorization. Iran believes it has been given authorization to rule and world the world from the Temple Mount. So what we're looking at, friends, is something that is coming together politically, line upon line, precept upon precept, here a little and there a little, ultimately moving to the fulfillment of biblical prophecy, that everything is moving toward who will rule and reign from Mount Zion, the Temple Mount, Yerushalayim, Jerusalem. $15 will put the book King of the Mountain in your hands, The Eternal Epic End Time Battle. 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P.O. Box 70879, Richmond, Virginia, 23255, writing a check at $6 for postage and handling. So, we're going to take a look, as we move forward here today, at some of the, not just the general views, but what's happening even within the Republican Party, even within the GOP, the Republican Party. For instance, here's an article from the Christian Post. Today, generational divide emerging in GOP over Israel. A generational divide. Now, please keep that in mind. A generational divide. Things are changing, friends, on the ground. Politics are changing on the ground in America and in Israel. The young people, millennials and Generation Z, are turning against spiritual Israel, spiritual America, and are increasingly embracing a totally secular viewpoint. Even more so than the previous American Jew majorities that have existed in this country. Roughly 76 to 86% of American Jews have voted Democrat. They are liberal. They're not spiritual. They're not consistent with the word, will, and ways of God. They're like Reformed Jews that do not believe in the authority of Scripture. They don't have a view of biblical prophecy. And so what we're looking at is a very serious change in politics. It's becoming more and more liberal, more and more dedicated against the authority of Scripture, more and more walking away from a biblical vision of history and prophecy. So we have to come to the conclusion. Well, what does this mean? What are the implications of this? Here is an article that just came out today. Generational divide emerging in GOP over Israel. Support for Israel and Prime Minister Benjamin Netanyahu's government has continued to decline among Americans, with an apparent generational shift emerging even among Republicans over the issue. Now, why is that? It's not talking about Republicans in general. It's talking about young Republicans. The survey of over 3,000 U.S. adults last month found that about a third of them, including about half Democrats, believe Israel has committed genocide against Palestinians. The attack, which killed approximately 1,200 mostly civilian Israelis, prompted a retaliatory response from Israel, which led to about 70,000 Palestinian deaths. And so now the responsibility has shifted. Well, it's Israel's fault. While young Republicans are still much more pro-Israel than young Democrats, they are less uniformly supportive than older Republicans, according to this new Associated Press poll that recorded genocide perceptions. Only 13% of Republicans described Israel's actions against Palestinians as genocide. Though the poll showed a growing generational divergence that indicates softening support and greater criticism toward Israel among those under 45. That's Republicans under 45. Why is that? I'm going to tell it to you very simply. It's because we have given, gradually over the past 60 years, continuing authority to our feelings. Feelings have superseded faith. Feelings have superseded facts. Feelings have become predominant in our decision-making and therefore politics. That's what's happening and why it's happening. Whether or not you like that or agree with it is another matter. We'll be back.
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0: The problem is not with feelings by themselves. The problem is with the underlying support for those feelings and how they align with what God has said, with a biblical viewpoint. If our feelings do not come into alignment with a biblical viewpoint, they are not godly. They are not biblical. And so, unfortunately, what has happened is Ever since, I would say, the early 1970s, maybe the 1960s, when my wife and I were married back then, in 1966, ever since then, feelings have become increasingly the lord of Americans, the basis upon which decisions are made. Even in 1970, the public schools in California were mandated, the teachers were mandated to go to special weekend classes to be reoriented as to how you can talk about truth. You might think that's strange, but it is what happened, and yours truly had to go to them because I was a public school teacher at that time. We had to go to Palos Verdes, California, where indeed they held these groups, for at least for Southern California, and they were called encounter groups. Encounter groups. And it was a psychological fad at that time. So No longer will we allow to speak in terms of truth or in terms of facts or even opinion. We had to say, I feel. Everything had to be rephrased as I feel. That may sound strange to you, but I'm telling you the absolute truth. And that's how it came to become the lord of a country that metastasized not through this, just through the secular school system, but through the church itself. After that time, throughout the 1970s, the music in the church changed. It changed to a much more lilting kind of a music, a touchy-feely kind of thing. It was no longer about the truths of God's word. It's about how do I feel about the truths of God's word. And over the past 50, 60 years since then, that has increased. The focus has increased in the so-called worship music and so on, away from truth and embraced on feelings. Now, again, there's nothing wrong with feelings of themselves, but the feelings have to come with a foundation rooted in truth, in facts, in faith, and in truth. But when that anchor is severed, you got a problem. And that's what's happening now in politics. It's what's driving now the change of viewpoint concerning America's role with Israel. Even the Democrat, Harry Truman, was the one who actually stood in the gap on behalf of America to recognize Israel as a nation in 1948. He stood in the gap, resisted the Democrat Party, resisted the United States State Department, and said, no, this is what we're going to do. So we can give great kudos to Harry S. Truman. But since that time, the Democrat Party has not had that viewpoint and has gradually whittled away because of the lordship of feelings and the necessity of creating political ideas that go along with the feelings of the culture. So no longer was truth to be depended upon as the, shall we say, the anchor for our feelings or the foundation for our feelings, but rather the culture and feelings themselves. That means that even within the Republican Party now, that was the strongest supporter of Israel, even though there were 75 to 80% of the Jewish people in America that voted, but they all voted Democrat. They did not have a view of Israel that was consistent with the Bible. They just did not. They had a view of Israel that was consistent with coming out of communism in Russia, where vast numbers of Jewish people came from, both into Israel and into America. Now, approximately 2 in 10 Republicans under 45 claim Israel has committed genocide, whereas Republicans over 45, only 1 in 10. In other words, twice as many people, Republican voters in America under 45, now believe a radically different view of Israel. Why is that? Because that group of people has been raised on the lordship of feelings. That's how. It's a very simple, you may think it's too simplistic, but I think it's not. It's not too simplistic. It does help us to understand why things have come the way they are. So, that leads us to another problem. And that is this piece that came out today from Israel National News. Israelis lose confidence in Trump on security. New Israeli and U.S. polls show falling confidence in President Trump on Israel's security and declining Democrat support for Israel. Okay. Now, what this is telling me is they do not like the United States taking a leadership role that ends up in violence or the fact of, shall we say, playing fiddle to feelings in the Palestinian issue. Even though it was Hamas that attacked Israel, unprovoked, wiped out 1,200 people instantly, that's all forgotten. The fact that Israel came in response after years and years and years of this and said, we're going to clean out Hamas from Gaza. But Hamas resisted. Hamas is dedicated to the destruction of Israel, whether you knew it or not. Hamas is absolutely, unmitigatingly dedicated to the destruction of Israel. So is Hezbollah in the north. But these touchy-feely, new, younger folk in America, can't stomach the fact that something strong has to be done to remedy a problem that is intransigent and is destroying Israel's ability to live in peace. They just can't handle it. And so they lose confidence. Well, if we couldn't resolve the problem instantly, and it's going to continue to have, there's going to be some violence, there are going to be things that we don't like, then, well, we're going to have to turn against it because we're just going to have peace at any price. Friends, that's the lordship of feelings. Peace at any price. You can't make peace with the devil. You can't make peace with the devil. You can't make peace with outrageous, dedicated evil. You can't. That's why the scripture says through the prophets, men will cry, peace, peace, but there will be no peace. Who doesn't want peace? Everybody wants peace. Israel wants peace. You want peace. Most people want peace, but Iran doesn't want peace. How do we know that? Because they have decreed, down with America and down with Israel. Israel's called the little Satan, America's called the great Satan, and they are dedicated to the destruction of both. They don't want peace, friends. What they want is Sharia law to rule over both America and Israel and the whole world, and then they say we'll have peace. Is that what you want? See, Americans don't understand this, don't want to understand it, especially younger Americans. So they wring their hands because we don't have peace. Here's Donald Trump is trying to give Iran opportunity to come to the table, get rid of its nuclear power, and come to terms and say, yes, let's have peace. They don't want it. They don't want it because they're dedicated to the destruction of America and Israel and to intimidate the world through the development of chaos worldwide to usher in their Islamic Messiah called the Mahdi. Now, if you want to find out a little bit more about this, get a copy of my book, King of the Mountain. People have said, Chuck, how could you have written this book when you did? It's like it says exactly what's happening right now. It's telling us exactly what's happening right now. I believe it's because the Lord has led me to write these books in order to prepare people for what is coming. And know how to respond to it, how to answer it, how to form ideas, opinions, commitment to the Lord and to His Word, and to hope for the future. King of the Mountain, the Eternal Epic and Endtime Battle. $15, we'll put it in your hands on the website, saveus.org. 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You know, my wife and I were having a conversation. In fact, we've had several lately. How difficult it is to communicate with professing Christians. This is very difficult. Because on the one hand, we understand, who wants to hear about difficulties? Who wants to hear about that? We just want to hear nice things. We want people to encourage us and say nice things. Well, we are trying to encourage, to prepare, to be encouraged, to prepare. For instance, when I wrote the book, The Power of to Overcome, The Power to Overcome. That's the 12th book coming out in 3 weeks. Well, that is a book of incredible encouragement to God's people. How to triumph in troubled times. So we offer that as a means to become a participant in distributing the message to those in your spheres of influence. For your gift of $250 to Save America Ministries, we'll provide 10 copies of the book within about 3 or 4 weeks so that you can give it to people that God puts on your heart to give it to get the message out. We'll talk more about it in a moment.
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0: Again, I welcome you back to Viewpoint. As we were talking about The Power to Overcome, my 12th book, just getting ready to come out, the Overcomers Project that we've been talking about is that for your gift of $250 to Save America Ministries, which will be totally tax deductible, we will provide 10 copies of The Power to Overcome when it comes out to you. And then the idea is that you will be giving that out to your friends, your neighbors, your co-workers, your family, people in your sphere of influence, maybe your pastor and so on, in order to get the message out, because people are not prepared. They're just not. They don't even know what it is that they have to overcome. It's like, what do you mean overcome? You mean I got to be able to buy groceries at the grocery store or something? No, that's not what we're talking about. Something far more important, far more serious than that. The power to overcome, how to triumph in troubled times. See, there's a reason why 8 times in the book of Revelation alone, God calls to the church to be overcomers. And if you're not an overcomer, that means you're overcome. 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Thus saith the Lord. Thus saith Jesus in the book of Revelation, the revelation of Jesus Christ. That's why this is important. So how do you become a member of the overcomers, shall we say, project? Well, you give us a call at 1-800-SAVE-USA, 1-800-SAVE-USA. Say, I want to be part of that project. Received a call last night from a gentleman saying, you know, I heard that on the radio yesterday, and I want to become that. So we got down the information. You can write to us at Save America Ministries, P.O. Box 70879, Richmond, Virginia, 23255. And when you do, indicate you want to be part of the Overcomer Project, and we'll know exactly what it is. 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And there's a place there under donation where you can register your gift for $250 there and become part of the Overcomer Project. I hope you will do that. This offer will cease and desist on August 15th. On August 15th. After that, people who obtain books, they will no longer be tax deductible because that is a special ministry gift. Other than that, you'll be purchasing books, and which is fine. We don't have a problem with that, desire it, but this is an opportunity to become part of a greater project. I hope you'll do that. Some people may want to go to more than 10 copies, so for every $250, we provide another 10 copies to you. Okay, now, we're talking about the current tension that's arising between the United States and Israel. It's a drama that is developing right in front of our eyes. And it's a demonstration that politics is conforming to prophecy. In other words, setting the stage for the fulfillment of biblical prophecy, where all the nations come together against Israel, including the U.S. Now, here is a development that has just taken place. A survey is indicates that Israelis are losing confidence in Trump on security. New Israeli and U.S. polls show falling confidence in President Trump on Israeli security and declining Democrat support for Israel. All right, what is this about? Well, there are widening disagreements in the U.S. over U.S. efforts to broker a nuclear deal with Iran. The share of Israelis who believe Trump prioritizes Israel's security has seen a collapse from 44% in May to 28% in June. In other words, a collapse of 16 points in just 2 months. That's unbelievable. Just over one-third of Israelis say they believed Israel's strategic security situation is better today than it was before the war with Iran. They do not understand, and cannot understand, how intransigent the situation with Iran is, how utterly devastating the situation is with Iran, because they're dedicated. It's not somebody you can make peace with. You cannot make peace, not legitimate peace, with Iran. As long as they're led by those who are committed to the destruction of America and the destruction of Israel as the forerunners of taking over the world under Sharia law, there's no way you can truly make peace with them. No matter how much you wish you could, you cannot. Now, what concerns me is that Donald Trump somehow thinks you can. And so he continues to hold out. He said, if you don't do this, we're going to have to come in and destroy you. But he's giving every opportunity for them to come along and knuckle under, shall we say, and save the rest of Iran from further destruction. In one sense, you could say that's good. But he believes fundamentally that you can make peace with Iran. I don't believe you can. And even if you purport to make peace with Iran, it will not be a legitimate agreement because they have no intent or intention upon keeping such an agreement. They believe in something called taqiyya, which is lying to advance the cause of Islam. That's what they believe. If that's what you believe, then that's how you act. And if the rest of the world doesn't understand that or doesn't accept that, you're going to be in trouble. Now, the next thing that came to my attention just today was this announcement from CNN. Netanyahu warns against possible U.S. sale of F-35 jets to Turkey. Netanyahu told CNN that he urged Trump directly not to sell jets to Turkey, as doing so would destroy the power balance in the Middle East. He's absolutely right. Netanyahu is absolutely right. selling the F-35 stealth fighters to Turkey is, to me, it's unfathomable that our president would do such a thing. Turkey's not a friendly state to the U.S., nor to Israel. It's a regime that's been infected with the Muslim Brotherhood that hates the U.S. So what's going on here? Well, Trump sidles up to hard guys like Erdogan. And he says, you know, we've got a good relationship with Mr. Erdogan, and he's a nice guy and so on. Well, he may be a nice guy to Donald Trump, but he's not a nice guy to Israel. He intends to rule the world, friends. Mr. Erdogan has converted Turkey to a fundamentalist Islamic state and intends to rule the world under Sharia law. They hate Iran. Did you hear that? Turkey hates Iran. One is Shiite, the other is Sunni. And they hate each other. They each intend to rule the world for their own power, their own sakes. And Erdogan has one of the highest, largest militaries in the world. Did you know that for Turkey? So if our president gives them state-of-the-art F-35 jets, for what purpose? Is he think it's for the purpose of fighting off Iran? Ain't going to work that way. It's not going to work that way. This is a very dangerous thing our president is doing, or considering doing, in my opinion. Now, you may disagree with my opinion, but Turkey is one of those nations, I believe, that is going to be part of the confederation of nations that will attack Israel in the Battle of Gog and Magog. If you only understood what the Bible says, if you only understood, if we only understood and agreed with biblical prophecy, it would help us to understand what kind of political positions we should take. But we don't. We think that everything works the same as business as usual. That Turkey, that Iran, that the Muslim world can be dealt with in the same way as the Western world, you can't. They have radically different belief systems. The Muslim world is dedicated to take over the rest of the world by their own declarations. Those are the words of Muhammad in his writings, all of them. And so we either take them at their word or not. That's what they say. Why do we think otherwise? Because we just can't believe that anybody would be like that. We can't believe that people would be so sold out that they'd be willing to cause their children to be sacrificed carrying weapons into war at age 12, which they do. Viewpoint determines destiny, friends. It does. Our viewpoint today determines destiny. Would to God that we shared his viewpoint. It would help us to have peace, more peace in our hearts and our souls, instead of trying to superimpose our earthly thinking and feelings on top of what God has said. Why not just simply agree with what he said and say, okay, that I understand, and I'm going to conduct my thinking accordingly. I will support those who support Israel, not support everything that Israel says or does, that Jewish people say or do. No, that's not what God calls us to do. But he does cause us to have basic support. He said, you bless Israel, and I'll take care of their correction and their judgment. All you have to do is read the prophets, and that's exactly what they say. God is going to have his day. In the book of Zechariah, we find that God is going to have his day with regard to judging Israel, to whom much, much more was given, and therefore much more is required, and two-thirds of them are going to lose their lives in the final stages of world history. That's God's discipline, his judgment. It happened in the Holocaust, but it's going to, what happens in fulfillment of Zechariah is going to be double what happened in the Holocaust. Double for all their sins. So then what would God do in America? How would he judge us? Are we doing any better than Israel? Are we any more faithful to the word, will, and ways of God? Are we? Maybe we should start looking at ourselves instead of trying to fix everybody else's mistakes. Maybe we should begin by repentance and fixing our own. What do you think? Just asking. Get a copy of the book, King of the Mountain. You won't be disappointed. On the website, saveus.org. 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Pray for us. 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And I believe God will bless you. 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

0: for much of the 20th century, it was a threat to human existence on the planet. But sometimes these things, it's like tossing around the word Nazi. People get tired of hearing it. It's like tossing around the word racist. People get tired of hearing it.
1: He went on to say Republicans have been slow to understand that communism is an actual threat internally in the country. He said of the past, the threat was from outside of our borders, but is gaining some traction inside the country. A Manhattan high-rise that was evacuated after bricks fell and columns buckled this morning remained unstable and was still moving, forcing nearby buildings to evacuate. The 1970s-era building was being converted to luxury apartments and is the former global headquarters of pharmaceutical giant Pfizer. Texas state lawmakers are to explore banning foreign nationals from using Texas surrogates, according to the Texas Tribune. The Texas Senate Health Committee will hear testimony tomorrow about potentially banning foreign nationals from contracting with Texas surrogates to have children. Toyota is to invest $3.6 billion in a plant expansion and will shift its Tacoma production from Mexico to Texas. This will create about 2,000 new jobs in San Antonio over the next 4 years. On Wall Street today, stocks were down. The Dow lost 131, the S&P dropped 34, and the NASDAQ shed 302. West Texas Intermediate crude was up to around $72 a barrel. See more news at AFM.net.
2: 70919, and we'll send you a link and get you signed up. Well, June, tonight we're going to talk about forgiveness. And we get a lot of calls about this topic, and I know you've written quite a bit on it. And the question we have tonight, June, why is it so hard to forgive people? It almost seems sometimes like we'd rather carry something for many, even years, without letting it go and forgiving someone. Can you help us with that?
3: Well, all you have to do is listen to this program, and you will hear all kinds of reasons why it's been so tough. People fail to forgive others, actually, for a variety of reasons. There's just not one reason. For example, if you've been deeply offended, hurt by a friend, forgiveness can make you feel emotionally deflated. In contrast, withholding forgiveness can make you feel emotionally invigorated. I mean, because there's a sense of power. I will not forgive. And therefore, you could refuse to forgive the friend who offended you because of pride, or just the need to feel powerful, or perceived need. The Bible actually says a brother wronged is more unyielding than a fortified city. That's Proverbs 18, verse 19. So there are barriers to forgiveness, and it can be helpful because many times people say, I just don't understand me. I don't understand why I can't forgive. Being told I need to forgive, or others have observed and they want to help, but so a lot of times there's not a lot of self-awareness. But let's go back to childhood. If you never saw forgiveness from parents, if there's no modeling of forgiveness from parents, it literally can be you do not know how to forgive. That's one reason. Number two, there are those who will deny that an offense ever occurred. Basically, they're saying, I don't want to think about it. I don't want to, and so it's really to protect them from the memories. And they just deny that it occurred. Number three, it could be literally fearing to hold the guilty accountable. And so many times they will change. It's like, I don't like these memories. So, it must be my fault.

0: So all of a sudden they'll self-blame. Is it, and this kind of thinking short circuits the reality that the pain has occurred and that you have been wronged. And that's not the truth. That's not dealing with truth. Also, just not feeling you can forgive, meaning there's no way I could forgive this person. And so they kind of go by, no mercy for me, no mercy for you. There are those who will not forgive because they don't feel they've been forgiven themselves. They don't feel they have been forgiven of their past offenses. And so basically it's like, they didn't forgive me, why should I forgive them? Another reason that it's so difficult to forgive for some people, it's believing that that bitterness is a required response to betrayal. Look, there are different ways people respond to the same offense, and it's unusual. But and so they think that they are normal, like God knows my feelings are normal. So I'm not doing anything wrong because of my bitterness. Some people are thinking forgiveness is just excusing unjust behavior, and it is not. That's not correct at all. It's difficult for some people to forgive because they're requiring an apology, and that was me. It's like I didn't think it was right to forgive unless I heard an admission of wrong, being sorry. It could be showing repentance, but it doesn't require any of that.
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0: 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Well, let's welcome tonight's caller. Let's welcome Danielle to Hope in the Night.
1: Well, hello, Danielle. So glad we can talk. How can we help you?
2: Hi, June. How are you today?
1: I'm blessed. Blessed to talk with you.
2: Thank you. I appreciate that. I'm blessed to talk to you as well.
1: Thank you.
2: Like, I have a lot of things that have been going through my head. I literally have been writing my book, and I have like papers all over here to take notes from you.
1: Whoa.
2: And I've got 103 pages, but I've got about 6 pages of notebook of traumas of different sorts that I've been through in my life. And I mean, I've gone from one thing to the other every about year to 2 years. So I've had major traumatic events every year to 2 years for the last, I'm going to be 51 in June. So I don't know how to necessarily forgive. I was listening to your pre-recording about forgiveness, and I took some notes again. And I'm trying to learn. I did not have parents. You'll find out this as you get to know me a little bit, if you want to know me, that is.
1: But sure.
2: I feel like I'm meant to share my story now. It's going to be a little long, but we have time. So, but I never had modeling parents of forgiveness. I don't know what it really looks like. I have no clue what it looks like. I keep pretending like I know, but I really don't. I don't really, you know, deny that the offenses occurred. I'm talking about them.
1: Yes.
2: You know, I don't know that I self-blame or short-circuit the pain and ignore them, you know, and say that they're not there because I'm actually talking about them. So I think we're good on that. I don't know how to know I've fully forgiven all the traumas. When I go through them, I don't feel powerful or anything like that, but I feel like I need somebody to hear my story. Do you know what I mean? Because
1: yes.
2: I've been through so much stuff. I can write a book on it, literally. So
1: you know, but what that does is puts you in a category of having more compassion for others.
2: Yeah.
1: Because, see, people who've never struggled in this area, they don't understand why there is a struggle in the first place. And so all the more, what I've learned is the more difficulty we've had in life, the more we are capable of having compassion for someone else
2: for sure.
1: who's going through the same thing. So nothing, the pain is not wasted.
2: Right.
1: It is difficult.
2: It's
1: but
2: ordained.
1: It will be, there'll be a purpose, a God-given purpose of how you could actually help others.
2: Yes, ma'am, and that's what I'm doing right now. I'm in the professional ICCI coaching right now. I have lots and lots and lots of training, and so I can't wait to see you. Here's a little promo for the September thing. I can't wait to see you and actually maybe give you a hug. I don't know. I'll ask you first so you'll know it'll be me because I've been through so many traumas.
1: I'm a hugger.
2: But,
1: I'm a hugger. I am a hugger.
2: Oh, thank God. Yes. That's a blessing. Hugs are therapeutic. They're like teddy bears, you know, so they're warm and fuzzy. And so, but yeah, so I've always been a hugger and I'm a smiler. I have been through so many things, but just to let you know, I'm in the professional category of the ICCI, and from AACC, I'm also getting my master's on the way to the conference in Dallas. So we're stopping at Tennessee at the Grand Ole Opry, and then I go and get my master's certification through AACC, American Association of Christian Counseling, the parent brother. And so I'm doing good things now. I'm doing very good stuff for the Lord. I'm really blessed, but I still feel like my past is haunting me, and I don't know what to do about it. I want to bury this stuff so, like, this Memorial Day weekend, I can have good memories instead of bad memories. Do you see what I'm saying? I need to get rid of, I need to download or get rid of some stuff, some delete some files, if you know what I'm saying, out of my brain. And I can't think of a better way to do that than to bury and get forgiveness burial for Memorial Day this week, you know, coming up. So
1: yes,
2: have a burial of forgiveness.
1: It's important what you're, see, you're being very conscientious.
2: Yeah.
1: You're aware of not just that you had trauma, but that you're trying to be sure to not let it control you.
2: Exactly.
1: Right. So, obviously, you said you've had one trauma after another from year to year.
2: Yeah.
1: Let me understand, have you actually gone through the issue of forgiveness, literally, have you been able to forgive those who have wounded you, or is that in question?
2: No, I believe that I have over the time. It's been a process over the last 31 to 51 years of my life, starting out at the first surprise that I was, you know, I can go, I've timelined the 30 pages of 104 of my book. Called Soul Scars Smoothened. Soul Scars Smoothened, because they're like scars, but they're smoothened over because they're not soul wounds. It used to be soul wounds, and then I changed it because I want it to be healed. You see what I'm saying? I want it to be done. You can still see the scars, but it just tells you where you've been, you know, what's happened to you, and that's what I want to do. But starting at the first one is when I was meant to be twin boys, and that was a surprise. So full of pain, full of traumas, full of surprises all the way through my life. I have been blowing people out of the water, and I just don't know why, but I think it has to do with what you said just a moment ago. I think it has to do with compassion, because I have a statement that says those who have been hurt deeply love deeply. And I really believe that. When we've been hurt so deeply, we tend to love at a very loyal level, a very deep personal level. And I want these people that I'm ministering to and going to be ministering to in the future, because that's happening, I want them to know and trust me with the details of their life as I'm doing with you in my life. Do you see what I'm saying? Does that make sense?
1: Yes.
2: I don't know. That's what I'm just trying to do. So I don't know how to start, but other than to start, but I've been praying all day.
1: Yeah, some people have never given voice to the truth of what happened, and they don't know to do this. And so they sometimes just try to block memories, but they don't. The memories are going to come back. When there is woundedness.
2: Yes.
1: And so there are things to do to sustain a forgiving spirit that can be very helpful. In other words, you're saying that at least I think you're saying, I have chosen to forgive those. Okay, and so... But I'm hearing that you're not certain about. Is it that you wonder, have I completed the forgiveness
2: process? Yes, I do not know for a fact that I have actually gotten to the point where I can say, you know what, this is my past, this is my present, and that's going to be my future. I haven't been able to compartmentalize them and segment it. They're all running together, and it's, like, really confusing to me. So now what I do is I try to look at my stuff, all my issues and my problems, as a way of not necessarily a platform, although that's what it's going to be, you know, with a blog and stuff, you know, coming up, and that's my assignment next, you know. I don't know how to do that, but this is a process of what I'm doing. I'm trying to start a nonprofit organization called Women Moving Forward, WMF. You may hear about it coming up, I hope. Okay. It was all with all blessing, because I really believe in the bottom of my heart, from where I start, that it really matters that we don't get stuck in where we are on the way to where we're going. Does that make any sense to you?
1: Yes.
2: Okay, good.
1: Think about this.
2: Yes.
1: There are many people who... Mm-hmm. will say, I just need to forgive and forget.
2: No. Yeah, that doesn't work.
1: No. I think of it this way. Imagine imagine that I come and I have a machine gun and I kill every one of the people close to you. Not you,
2: right.
1: But everyone else.
2: Right. Survivor's guilt. Yeah.
1: Can you in any way forget that that trauma? No.
2: No.
1: See, it's some people have the wrong goal in mind.
2: Okay.
1: And that means you will remember that endeared loved one, whether it's a family member or a precious friend. And so there are things we need to, and you could choose to forgive the person who has wounded you. You've got multiple people, but the point is, what you're wanting, obviously, you're it's like, well, you're not sure that you finished, finalized the forgiveness process, so.
2: I think what I'm looking for, June, I think that you can tell it's me because I always call you Miss June.
1: So, that's okay.
2: But, June, I think what I'm looking for is release from my past. I think I'm wanting to forgive them, and I'm asking for mercy and grace and peace as I work through this whole process. It doesn't bug me anymore. I'm not even remotely crying yet, but but I don't care, because tears are the way to the heart. You know what I'm saying? I just I'm okay with that, and so that's where I'm at. But I don't want to procrastinate too long. But I definitely know that I would definitely have survivor's guilt on the machine gun issue, and I mean it's never happened to me like that. But I was in the military, so. I understand
1: that.
2: So, I understand it.
1: Think about this.
2: Yes.
1: I was asked today on a television broadcast, how can you, what would you say to a leader or people who want to have ministry in the lives of others? Mm-hmm. And I'll say, think about the most painful things, plural, specific areas. That's your platform. It's not forgetting those. It's literally seeing, I'm going to be passionate about helping those who have experienced the same thing I've experienced.
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3: 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June was teaching from her Keys for Living book about forgiveness. The Keys for Living books are very convenient in that they give you all of the things you need to get over the topic. So, for example, if you're having trouble with forgiveness, you're going to open the Keys for Living book to a story about forgiveness, and then you're going to see causes and other things that can help you with it. And most importantly, all the Bible verses that June found, they're pre-researched and they're all there right inside the book ready to go. So it's like a Bible study just about that topic. So it's a very handy resource. Maybe you have a friend that's going through something and you don't know what to say to them to help them, but you really want to help them. Well, that's where the Keys for Living books come in handy. You can go through our list of over 100 topics online, or again, our team knows our material, and you can just describe what you're dealing with, and they'll help you find what you need. Let's continue the call with Danielle.
1: Well, Danielle, I think I hear what you're saying about how you'd like to let the pain of the past, let it yes. stay in the past so that you can deal with the present and the future.
2: Yes, ma'am.
1: There's a scripture
2: that came up to me while you were gone, just real quick, and then I'm going to let you speak. Philippians 3:13-14, brethren, I count it not myself too apprehended. I have another phone right beside me. But this one thing I do, forgetting those things which are behind and reaching yes. forth unto those things which are before, I press toward the mark of the prize of the mm-hmm. high calling of God in Christ Jesus. And that's what I want to do. I want to forget those things that are in the past or behind me, and I want to reach forward with the women moving forward to the things towards the mark that God has called me to do. I want the prize of Jesus Christ. You see what I'm saying?
1: Yes. Yes.
2: Does that make sense?
1: It absolutely does. And okay. the point is
2: mm-hmm.
1: just as I mentioned, if somebody had taken a machine gun,
2: yes.
1: you can't forget that.
2: Mm-mm.
1: You can't. And Mm-mm. but what the intention of that passage in Philippians 3 is not letting the past control you.
2: Yeah.
1: It, because part of what makes you unique
2: Me.
1: Is
2: yeah.
1: the fact that you've had trauma, yep. and you've learned some things, haven't you, through the trauma?
2: Yeah, a couple million. I have 6 pages of notebook papers. So what's that?
1: Yeah. You would have learned volumes. On the way you...
2: Oh, my gosh, yes.
1: So it's not wasted.
2: No.
1: Let me mention something. I was, for about 4 years, I was doing a prodigal class at my church, and someone mentioned at our ministry, Hope of the Heart, and just said, did you have a prodigal in your life? And this is a new employee. This is someone that I did not know, and all I knew was, when I saw her in the hallway at our ministry for the first time, there were several people around, and toward the end, all of a sudden, she had tears. And I thought, what? I couldn't think of anything that would have evoked that response. And then it happened a second time, about a week later, and I had yet to have a conversation with her. Now, I met her, but that's very different from having an actual conversation.
2: Right.
1: And then, again, toward the end, there were tears.
2: Yes.
1: And she didn't want the tears, but they just poured out. And so then this other person mentioned that I was doing a prodigal class. And so she came to that at my church. And I said to her at the conclusion, because I knew that she had two prodigals. I said, did this help me? I'm sorry, did this session help you in regard to your two daughters, because they were getting mm-hmm. married? And she said, right. My daughters? And I said, well, I just know you had mentioned they were both going to be getting married. And she said, no, the prodigals are my mother and my husband.
2: Mm-hmm. Ooh.
1: And he was having an affair.
2: Uh-oh.
1: Yeah, and so the point is, I was so surprised. And then she said, you're the only person that I have ever heard who has some of my story.
2: Yep.
1: And it was, I was given a fictitious last name. I grew up with a made-up fictitious last name.
2: Mm-hmm.
1: And she couldn't believe that I said that in the prodigal class.
2: No.
1: And she was assigned a fictitious name when she mm-hmm. was six, and had to go with that name, and it had to do with adultery and all this that was going on in mm-hmm. her life. And she said, I just couldn't believe that you had what I had. And so what has happened is as she has, but because I shared that, I don't know why I shared it the night I did, but
2: Holy Spirit.
1: Yep, okay, there you are. But see, God used that to help her not feel that she said, I always felt I was the only one that had this in my life.
2: Mm-hmm.
1: And she said, when I heard your story, she said, I was so surprised because I would never have thought that you would have gone through the things you went through.
2: Mm-hmm.
1: But I just am saying, I don't find it, it's not realistic that we can forget trauma.
2: Mm.
1: But what we want to have is whatever pain we have to see God's purpose in it.
2: Mm-hmm.
1: It's pain
2: mm-hmm.
1: with a purpose.
2: Right.
1: Now, it doesn't mean that we're controlled by it.
2: No.
1: And I think the passage you mentioned where Paul, the Apostle Paul,
2: mm-hmm.
1: he had been very religious, but mm-hmm. his religion, part of it was a Jewish man who was wanting to persecute or kill Christians.
2: Yeah.
1: And then all of a sudden there was an encounter that he had that totally changed his life.
2: Mm-hmm.
1: But so he had religion as a zeal, but it wasn't based on godliness. And so one of the things that he realized is the focus needed to be Christ-likeness. So his his focus was to be conformed to the character of Christ. And Romans 8:29 says, and this is our highest purpose of all. It is literally, we are predestined to be conformed to the character of Christ. Yes.
2: Mm-hmm.
1: But notice one of the things that we respect and actually admire about Jesus is not him having this pristine, perfect life. It's that he was crucified. He wasn't just even crucified. He was belittled. He was not believed. Lies were said about him. All these things.
2: Mm-hmm. Mm-hmm.
1: So therefore, we can identify when we look at our lives and there are trials that we will have. There'll be times people will not believe us when we are telling the absolute truth.
2: Yeah.
1: But we mustn't be surprised that this is happening. It's just, it's okay. I'm not unique. Jesus went through this. And, even the betrayals, even the rejection of his closest people to him, not his mother, not John, the apostle, but all these others. They literally rejected him. He was despised and rejected. And but they didn't understand the fullness of who Jesus was. I think that it makes us real if we are candid. And I'm only sharing this because one of the things we want to do is allow the Lord, because of pain. You know, what I find is people don't go, they don't look at people and say, wow, you've led a perfect life. You know,
2: I mean,
1: I can't identify with the people who act like they're perfect.
2: Thank you.
1: It's just,
2: I want a real person.
1: Yeah.
2: And been through some stuff, if you know what I mean.
1: Exactly.
2: Yeah.
1: And that's why the Bible says, bear one another's burdens.
2: Mm-hmm.
1: See?
2: Yep.
1: So, and then this way, you fulfill the law of Christ.
2: Amen.
1: So,
2: I like the scripture. I don't like that scripture that says we don't have a high priest that can't sympathize with our weaknesses, but in all points he was tempted, but he came forth without any sin. And to me, that's like, he knows what I'm going through. I've wrote poems and stuff, which are really cool, by the way. I heard they're really good from other people, but it basically says that he knows, he sees, he feels, he understands, and he has emotions just like I do. And it's okay to be able to cry. It's very good and therapeutic to cry and get out your emotions and get your anger out. I just, on the forgiveness part, I just want to make sure that I'm doing the right stuff, because I've never, like I said at the beginning, I've never had a role model that showed me how to work through these steps. So if you have any practical advice on that, that would be really good.
1: So. Well, we literally, this is one particular topic, forgiveness, that it's always in the top five of what people want from us. And this was my hardest to do in terms of forgiving my father. I did not understand forgiveness. It made no sense to me. But it was vital because in Colossians 3:13, the Bible says, bear with each other and forgive whatever grievance you have against one another.
2: Ooh.
1: Forgive as the Lord forgave you. So I need to literally, and my objection was this, Danielle, thought, how could it be right? You're just letting somebody off the hook. How could that be right? Now, I was wrong. Yes, it is true that we are hooked to that person emotionally when we don't forgive. But we take that person off of our hook that wounded us and put them onto God's hook, because he says, it's mine to avenge, I will repay. Psalm 107 verse 2 says, let the redeemed of the Lord tell their story. One of the greatest encouragements to our team is hearing how God is using this ministry in the lives of others. 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
3: 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So we'd love for you to listen to us digitally, and you can hear the program maybe at a more convenient time. Well, let's finish up the call with Danielle.
1: Well, Danielle, I think it's wonderful that you are wanting to make sure that you're thinking straight, thinking clearly about forgiveness.
2: Mm-hmm.
1: Yes. In other words, when we have been wounded, do we go back and start ruminating over so-and-so did this, and which can literally cause us to, I'll say, have difficulty forgiving again? By the way, please hear that many people have said, well, I thought I forgave, I was sincere, but now I don't think I did. And I said, please, please understand, you can genuinely forgive, but what occurs is as the memories come back, you need to forgive again. It was Peter, the Apostle Peter, who asked Jesus, how many times should I forgive?
2: How many times? Seven.
1: Yeah, well,
2: 490 on the same issue.
1: Well, he said, seven times? Now, see, that was excessive for a Jewish person, because it would have been like, I think it was three times, but then the fourth is, you know, too much.
2: Yeah,
1: and he was saying seven times, you know, so he was actually, but the bottom line is this, when Jesus said, no, Peter, it's not seven times, it's 70 times seven, it's not the number, it's just whenever the need to forgive again takes place, you forgive again.
2: Complete forgiving, release of the debt. Is there a step-by-step, or do you have a way to yield or surrender back into those processes when they do come back up? Because I'm still dealing with forgiving the government from the military rape that I mean, that's the major predominant one right now. I've been battling them for 31 years to get my benefits, and I cannot seem to forgive or surrender or yield. I feel like I don't know that they owe me, but they haven't listened to me. Clearly enough. You know what I'm saying? They don't know my story, and I don't think they really care to. That's the thing that bugs me.
1: Oh, it's hard when you don't feel heard. Okay, well, let me give you some specifics, because we have a section in our keys, and I'll go on and send, just for your information, I will be sending you our keys for living on the topic of forgiveness, releasing you, the subtitle, releasing you is freeing me. So,
2: wow.
1: And we have how you do the forgiving in the first place, but if it comes back, this is how to forgive again, because there are times when our memories go back to that person who has been hard. It's not just like it was an accident. There are people who have wanted to hurt us. So, number one, this is an acrostic on forgive. The F is forbid reoccurring thoughts of the wrongs done to enter your mind. Yeah. And it's based on love keeps no record of wrongs.
2: Of wrong. Yep.
1: And I remember I used to, when I was a kid, I had two little holsters. I had an Annie Oakley little outfit, and I had a cap guns, two of them. And I remember I would wait and wait and wait, and finally, you know, with whatever was going on, I would pull out my two cap guns with my brother. But that was play. Well, this isn't play that you're talking about.
2: This is
1: real
2: life.
1: Yeah. So instead of just rehearsing the wrong, see, that's where we get into trouble, is just rehearsing the wrong, you stop them as soon as they occur and say, based on 1 Corinthians 13, verse 5, I refuse to keep a record of this. I refuse to keep a ledger of the wrongs, or I refuse to just dwell on this, because, again, the scripture says love keeps no record of wrongs. So then the next letter in our word forgive is O, overcome the temptation to bring up the matter again. Let's say you've got this person in your life who really hurt you. Well, after an honest confrontation with the offender, both sides of the situation should have been dealt with, or at least you could attempt. Or if the other person refuses to talk about the problem, let the Holy Spirit do his work of conviction. He is a convictor. That's one of his roles. Right. When we become a Christian, we are sealed with the promised Holy Spirit based on Ephesians 1, 13, and 14. And the Bible says, listen to this, set a guard over my mouth, O Lord. Keep watch over the door of my lips.
2: Right.
1: And I have had to pray that periodically. This is Psalm 141, verse 3. And, you know, the Bible does say in Ecclesiastes 3, there's a time to be silent, and a time to speak. So we need to be discerning. And just bringing up something when it's already been confronted, where you've dealt with it, this is part of your job. And that's why you would pray, set a guard over my mouth, O Lord, keep watch over the door of my lips. Then the R is repeat scripture in your mind. We have to realize the role of the Word of God. There will be certain scriptures that will really minister to your heart. And realize Proverbs 10:12 says, hatred stirs up conflict, but love covers over all wrongs. Hatred stirs up conflict, but love covers over all wrongs. And so what we need to have are the word, have the word of God that can literally minister to our hearts. And there will be certain scriptures that will be huge in the recovery process, that it will keep you able to forgive again with what someone has done wrong.
2: Okay.
1: And when I think of the first, you know, the G is give the situation to God. Now, what does that mean?
2: There we go.
1: Okay. Jesus understands how much you've been wronged. And
2: right.
1: you mentioned that it has been, that there's a lot of trauma.
2: Wow.
1: And when he was being persecuted, Jesus knew that the Heavenly Father would judge justly in his way, in his time.
2: And
1: you can know that this is there is, I never will forget when I was teaching years ago, one time all the way through First Peter, there's a scripture I love, and it's First Peter 2:23. When they hurled insults at him, that's Jesus.
2: He kept his mouth shut. He said nothing.
1: He did not retaliate. When he suffered, he made no threats. Instead, now here's the key.
2: He
1: entrusted himself to him, the Heavenly Father, who judges justly. God, the Father, knows what you have gone through.
2: So yes, he does.
1: It's not you retaliating. It's not you bringing things up.
2: Nope.
1: It's when they hurled insults at him, he did not retaliate. When he suffered, he made no threats. Instead, he entrusted himself to him who judges justly. So you would say to the Lord, Lord, I put my heart in your hands. I entrust myself to you. I know you will judge the situation justly.
2: Yes.
1: And then literally quote the scripture. Just say, thank you for your truth that you've presented in 1 Peter 2:23. And just have that already written out on a card where you will just quote that scripture. So that's the G. I, in the word forgive, is intercede on behalf of your offender. You know, I never will forget. There was somebody who had a lot of anger toward me. I didn't know why. And all I know is I saw a scripture for the first time. And there was a stack of cards by the navigators. And I thought, oh, I've been hearing about the navigator's scripture cards. And I thought, I wonder if there's one here that I need. And sure enough, it was, far be it from me that I should sin against the Lord by failing to pray for you. That's 1 Samuel 12:23. And I remember thinking, oh, I have not been praying for this, for my sister. And I knew she had anger toward me. I didn't know why. But I thought, I just didn't think about praying for her. And so if you know there's somebody where things are not well, pray that they one day will have a changed life through Christ.
2: Yes, ma'am.
1: That's I have learned to do. And just say, God, bring to mind when I need to pray for this person. And you know, you can't pray for someone over and over without ending up with a care, a type of care that you would not have otherwise. The other two letters, I won't be extensive, but the V in the word forgive is value what you can give rather than what you can receive.
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13: I'm Ruth Kramer with Mission Network News. Losses will likely exceed $10 billion following Venezuela's twin quakes. With rescue shifting to recovery now, the United Nations is planning for up to 10,000 deaths. Greg Yoder of Keys for Kids Ministries calls the situation desperate. But there's still good news. A local believer will call Pastor Mateo can access 3 locations that haven't yet been reached by aid groups. The needs here amount to $24,000.
14: What's covering food, medicine, water, travel in and out of the area like 4 times. But it also covers the printing costs of a new devotional because it's not enough to provide physical assistance for these people. Their eternity is dependent upon whether or not they know Jesus.
13: 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And Prisoners for Christ operates International Bible Institutes to help inmates complete a 2-year Bible degree. Jill Payne Holman with Prisoners for Christ says the first project in Nigeria had such success that they've since opened another one in Nigeria, 2 in Ethiopia, 1 in Mozambique, and 1 in Pakistan. The classes began to impact whole prisons.
15: What turned out is the officers in the prison started to notice a difference, not only in the inmates taking our Bible school, but in the whole entire prison. The atmosphere changed, the population behavior changed, because these students, they were having such an influence on everyone else that the officers were like, wow, this is really great. You know, we need to keep this going. And it got to where prisons in the surrounding area heard about it and said, can we get that in our prison?
13: The program is having an eternal impact. 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
13: I'm Ruth Kramer with Mission Network News. Coming up, Venezuela's twin quakes remain top news. Stick around to learn why. Then later, believers persevere amid Bible translation logjams in Malawi. We'll tell you what's happening in just a few moments. But we'll begin today in Venezuela, which has entered a second phase of crisis nearly 2 weeks after twin quakes devastated its capital and the surrounding area. More than 17,000 people are homeless. Shelter, food, water, and health care remain urgent needs. Annabelle Torrealba with TWR.
16: They need a place to live. So they say they will start to find options and trying to send people to different states outside the La Guaira area in Caracas.
13: Torrealba expects relocating families will take months, while rebuilding will take years. The quakes damaged or destroyed more than 800 buildings, and thousands of people remain missing. She says many rescue teams left on Sunday after detecting no further signs of life beneath the rubble. Some survivors lost their entire families. One man told Torrealba that most people are still in shock.
16: It's hard to describe. When you see their faces, it's hard to describe the emotions that they are holding. So keep praying for them. We need prayers.
13: TWR's local partner, RTM Venezuela, is producing special programs that offer psychological and emotional support to survivors. Local believers are also distributing practical aid as the hands and feet of Christ. Elsewhere, peace efforts in Lebanon have stalled. Talks negotiated by the United States produced a framework agreement between Israel and Lebanon's government at the end of June. Heart for Lebanon's Camille Melki says his government didn't have much choice.
10: If we miss the push towards peace and negotiations in the region, we will be left with a terribly destroyed southern part of Lebanon with no hope of rebuilding, nor hope of seeing the internally displaced having the chance to return home.
13: However, implementation of the deal remains problematic today as Hezbollah refuses to comply and Israeli strikes continue. Some of Hezbollah's biggest supporters are also the most affected by the ongoing violence.
10: The whole nation has been dragged into a war, but the Shia Muslims are the ones who are suffering the most.
13: Pray for believers as they extend hope and help to those in need, regardless of their background.
10: Pray that we can show the love of Jesus Christ, unconditional love, to people who have not heard of the Christian faith before.
13: And find ways to come alongside believers in the full story at our website.
10: Heart for Lebanon has doubled its ministry opportunities in southern Lebanon. Today, we care for more than 7,000 families every month.
13: Finally, World Missionary Press can now begin sending additional Bible study materials to Malawi. WMP has

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1: 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I'm Ruth Kramer.
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3: Good afternoon and welcome to Stand in the Gap Today. I'm your host, Jamie Mitchell, Director of Church Culture at the American Pastors Network. The mind and our memories are a funny thing. My wife and I were on a trip to my ancestral country of Scotland, and we were walking around the towns where both of my grandfathers were born, literally three houses away from each other in 1890. We were looking at the sites and especially the beautiful shoreline of the Northern Sea. And then I had this amazing feeling sweep over me. My mind raced back to sitting in my grandparents' dining room in Queens, New York, with Pop Mitchell drawing pictures of lighthouses and telling stories of being a fisherman in his hometown. That one memory opened up a floodgate of all kinds of conversations and thoughts I had with my grandfather, things that he had said to me, and what was really important to him, like his Thompson Chain Reference Study Bible, which sat right next to him on a small table next to his favorite chair. Wow, those vivid memories. It drove me home how some 57 years can pass and the impact of a grandparent could still have on a grandchild. And that's our topic today. We believe that grandparents can have an amazing influence on the generation that follows them. And instead of accepting the notion that there is this widening generation gap, the truth is grandparents may be our secret weapon to bridging the gap and seeing lifelong, personal, and most importantly, spiritual impact occur on young people's lives. My guest has devoted his last number of years of a long dedicated service to Christ to helping grandparents effectively impact the grandparents, their grandkids' lives. Dr. Bob Peterson is a return guest to our program. He's the founder and president of Legacy Imperative, a ministry to equip grandparents, but also really the whole family on how to reach young people. Bob, it's always great to have you with us, especially when we're talking about what I know you love to talk about, and that's grandparents. Welcome again to Stand in the Gap.
4: Hey, I'm glad to be with you, Jamie. I'm glad you were in Scotland. I was in Scotland last year, too. It's a great, great place to be.
3: Yeah, it's beautiful. Maybe we'll have a program about the spiritual condition in Scotland in the past, in the future. But, Bob, I want to get some foundational thoughts about grandparenting. Why grandparents? And why right now is their ministry to connecting to grandkids in this younger generation so important for us to leverage for the sake of Christ?
4: Well, Jamie, I'm going to give you five good reasons. Number one, the Bible tells us to do it. The Bible's God's word, and when God tells Christians to do something, we should do it. Number two, it's ethical. It's ethical. We receive a great heritage of faith and its values from those who came before us, our grandparents and those before them. And we stand on solid foundations because they built those foundations in their own blood, in their own sweat, in their own tears. And we have waiting behind us generations yet to come who are going to inherit what we leave them. And so I always think that to refuse to take on, to give our lives to passing on that legacy of faith is a betrayal of those who came before us and an unspeakable cruelty to those who follow behind us. The third reason is it's very practical. 80% of those surveyed, those kids under 40, we'd ask, who are your favorite people in the world? We'll say our grandparents. I mean, our parents are our coaches. Their parents tell them what they have to do. They set the rules for their life. They're training them for adulthood. I've never known a coach who ever

0: communicated unconditional love. But were there cheerleaders? And it's a lot easier to love a cheerleader than a coach. The fourth reason is it's really, really practical. I mean, not only practical, but it's effective. We have three quarters before our fourth quarter of life where we learned, where we got experience, learned wisdom, where we learned how to live life. We made mistakes. And that gives us a backlog of wisdom to pass on to our kids. We've got the time. We've got the resources that we didn't have when we were younger. And finally, it's imperative. It's imperative. I can't say this strong enough. There's 170 million people under the age of 40 in America today, Gen Zs and Alphas before them. 170 million. That means that they would be, if separated out, the seventh largest nation in the world. And only 2% of them know the Lord as their Savior or have a biblical worldview. And they have a lot of values that are not corresponding to biblical values. And so it's imperative. It's imperative that we do this.
1: Bob, you know, I guess that some of what you and Legacy Imperative, a fitting name, must do is to help grandparents overcome a myth that I hear a lot, and that is, well, my grandkids don't want to be around old people. Can you dispel, in the few minutes we have left here, we need to dispel that myth, and you've touched on it a little bit, but that myth that our kids don't want to be around old people, is that really true?
0: Well, maybe some old people, Jimmy. My grandkids think I'm a geriatric rock star. They love to be around me. They love to be around me. But, you know, statistically, again, go back to what I said earlier, 80% of those under the age of 40 say that their grandparents are their favorite people of the world, in the world. And statistically, and we're seeing a lot of research to show this, increasingly adult children and our grandchildren are complaining that their grandparents aren't in their life enough. We're seeing increasingly in this country, particularly among baby boomers. Baby boomers hate to get old. They hate to admit they're old. They want to recover their youth. And so many baby boomers are about the business of being young again. They move to the southern climes. They move to gated communities where they can golf, where they can, they Botox themselves. 9 billion dollars last year spent by baby boomers Botoxing themselves and making themselves look younger. They're not taking time with their grandkids. I hear it all the time when I go around the country. I ask young people, do you love being with your grandkids? Grandparents, I do. Do you get enough time with your grandparents? No, they're busy. They're off somewhere. They're living somewhere. And so I would tell you it's a total myth. The kids don't want to be with their grandparents. It's an absolute myth.
1: You know, Bob, it's so funny, and I've shared this with you, and you've done it as well. We've both, in this past year, we've made moves to be near our grandkids. I moved to Indiana, you moved to Pennsylvania, but we positioned ourselves so that we can be with them. They just dropped by yesterday afternoon. We were watching their dog, and they came by. They love being with Grammy and Papa because we experience fun, we engage with them, and you're exactly right. It is a myth. Kids will come close to us. Friends, we're just getting started. Today is all about encouraging and challenging our grandparents to determine the ways to reach and impact their families. When we return, we need understanding on who our grandkids are. What's happening with this generation? Why are they unique? Why are they different? What are they facing? We as grandparents have a responsibility to study them, to understand them, to embrace them, and to learn how to get into their lives. Don't go anywhere. Today is all about grandparents here on Stand in the Gap Today.
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2: How should we respond when people criticize or malign us for speaking the truth? 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When the Apostle Paul addressed this issue with Timothy, he shared in 2 Timothy 3:12, "Everyone who wants to live a godly life in Christ Jesus will be persecuted." 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Secondly, we must endure persecution. Instead of caving to the pressures of our society, we are to stand firm. And third, we must be equipped to fight persecution. 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And fourth, we must rely on God's power when persecuted. 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
1: Well, welcome back. Bob Peterson from the Legacy Imperative is our guest, and we're looking at the amazing influence that grandparents can have. Bob, I know some grandparents try to share how tough they had it when they grew up. We usually exaggerate experiences like, I walked the miles to go to school in a snowstorm uphill, and probably some of that is our upbringing that was a challenge. Yet today's generation has a whole host of challenges, and they are being bombarded on every side of the culture that we live in. I think it would really help those listening, especially our grandparents, if you could help our audience give some understanding of who our grandkids are and what influences are shaping them.
0: Well, I think, Jamie, you just talked about parents exaggerating or grandparents exaggerating. My dad not only walked up a hill to school, he walked up a hill back to home. So we hear a lot of that. But one of the things I got from my grandparents, that I got from my parents and my aunts and uncles, I got values. I had time with them. They told stories. We got together for Thanksgiving and Christmas. We didn't have mobile devices to distract us. We actually believed that the Puritans did not create Thanksgiving so we could watch the Dallas Cowboys play the Detroit Lions. And so just simply to say, we had a different upbringing. Things were simpler. We weren't bombarded 24/7 by social media. And so our kids are lost. They're getting 1,000 voices in their ears at all times. Fads come, changes take place in a dizzying rate today. Our kids, frankly, don't know who they are. They don't know why they're here. They know very little about God. And I know three things about myself. I know, number one, I was created in the image of God. He set my gender. He set my identity. He set my sexuality. I knew that growing up. I know that I am terribly flawed, that I've fallen into sin, and I understand why when I get discouraged with this world, it was, as C.S. Lewis said, it was because I was made for another world. I understand that people lie, that there's deception out there. I understand those things from my growing up, and I understand that I've been redeemed wonderfully by Jesus Christ, and he's about the business of changing me into the image that Adam had with God before he fell. I know those things. They're foundational things. Our kids don't know those things. Therefore, the prey to the lie. You know, C.S. Lewis said, unless you know the straight line, you will never know the crooked. Our kids don't get a straight line. Therefore, they don't know the crooked. That's where our kids are. They are prey to the voices out there. The voice of the deception. We know as Christians that it's the prince of darkness. It's the father of all lies who's behind all the lies they're getting day in and day out. That's where our kids are at. It's pretty frightening.
1: Bob, what you just did is what we believe here at American Pastors Network and Stand in the Gap. You just laid out a biblical worldview, which was masterfully done in regards to creation and fall, redemption, and the aspect that through God's power we can have a redeemed, restored, and eternal life, and that is missing in our kids' lives. But as grandparents, we know that our lives were simpler. But what are those complex things that are in today's generations that it would just be helpful for us to grandparents to fully ascertain and understand?
0: Well, and that's what I want to tell grandparents everywhere. We need to be empathetic. We don't need to get angry, upset at our kids or even the people who are grooming our kids to think differently than how we were groomed. And we were groomed too. We were groomed by different values to think differently. My kids, my grandkids, for instance, and I'm a victim of what so many grandparents today are, and that is that 90% of evangelicals have one or more kids that have walked away from the church. Now, they say they still believe in Jesus, but they're no longer in the church. That means that three or four of our grandkids are, on average, are lost because they are not being brought up in a Christian education. So who educates them? My grandkids spend at least, when you count the time they're in school and the time they do homework, they are captive to the educational system in America, which has them from 40 to 50 hours a week if you count their homework time, what they're required to read in their homework. That's number one. Number two, social media bombards them with lies and untruths. Culture influencers that they listen to, that they believe. They may not know why they believe what they do, and they don't, but they can parrot it. I sat with my granddaughter, who's 9 years old this week, and she was parroting talking points about gender identity, which were not biblical, talking points about abortion, which are not biblical. But that's the stuff that's feeding into her mind. And even if you homeschool your kids, they go online to get information, Google or wherever, for their homework. It is almost inescapable. So if we don't spend a ton of time with our kids, as much as we can, to show them the straight line, they will never know the crooked.
1: Bob, do we as parents, but as grandparents, do we address that with them? Do we engage and we either point out for them? Because it sounds like what I'm hearing is they have all of these avenues that are flowing into the minds and the hearts of our grandkids. It's almost, as you say, inescapable. They're going to be touched by it. They're going to be influenced at some level. Is it worth our while to talk to them about that, to address that, to ask them questions about that, to ask them what is influencing them and what they're hearing and what they're believing? How do we engage with that level so that our kids will know, hey, grandma and grandpa, they know what's going on?
0: Well, this is wonderful stuff, because I always tell people, like Moses, Pharaoh will eventually get our kids. Moses was weaned. He was breastfed by his mother, and I think he received the gospel of that day from Abraham, Isaac, and Jacob. But then Pharaoh got him, and he was trained by Pharaoh, and he forgot those things. But there came a point in his life when he remembered them. And that's what I want my kids to know. I want them to know the truth. So I want to feed them the truth. I want to help them know the truth. But I've got to do it in a different way than we used to do it. I tell people, like the other day, my daughter began to spew these things, you know, and I ask her, where'd you get this? She's in the third grade, and she's already getting taught transgenderism in the third grade. And so here are the things that you don't do as a grandparent. First of all, you listen. Don't lecture, but listen. Listen to your child. Listen to their heart. Because if you listen to them, you earn the right to talk to them. Secondly, ask questions. And I kept asking her questions. I knew she was parroting this stuff. I knew she didn't understand it. So I asked questions about, well, what do you think the implications are of that? How do you know that? What about this? What about that? Thirdly, I didn't get angry at her. I didn't get angry for thinking the way she did, or even those who groomed her to think the way she did. I remained calm, and I listened, and I asked questions. And then I shared, well, this is how your papa feels. I didn't say, I'm right and you're wrong. This is how papa feels. This is what papa believes about this. And she listened. I'm glad I was born a boy. God shaped me to be a boy. And anyway, I always point to God with her. God shaped me to be a boy in the womb, and he shaped your mama to be a girl, and she gave birth to you. And I went on, and then she looked at me and said, that's pretty cool, Papa. So I think it's a lot of it isn't just that we have, and then the one other thing, and we maybe talk about it in the next segment, and this is really important, brother, to all those that are listening. We find as we go around the country, most grandparents that we've talked to, who've been in the church all their life, are pretty ignorant about biblical facts. And they've not thought through, how do I present those biblical facts and relate them to culture today? They are ignorant of Bible, and they're ignorant of the culture, but most of them have drunk in the culture, and they're thinking culturally today. So we started out by saying, we're going to teach grandkids how to talk to their kids. We are increasingly talking to grandparents first, because unless you know what you believe, you have no basis to talk to your kids about what they don't believe.
1: Bob, you are so right. And we've talked about this in the last 5 or 6 years. I have been thrusted into the world of senior adults and people who have grown up in the church. And I was shocked at the lack of biblical understanding. And it's not the excuse that they got old and they forgot. They had never heard some things, that there was such a dearth of and lack of biblical knowledge, biblical contact, biblical information. And you can understand why their children started to walk away from God, but you can understand why they, if they could get themselves equipped biblically, they can make an impact. Friends, I hope you're seeing what is happening in our world today and what your grandkids are facing. And as Bob says, have empathy on them. And so these young people who are not only your grandkids, the ones in the church that you attend, they need to find a way to connect with us. And they will, because they want to connect with the older generation. They want to be around grandparents. And we have an opportunity to pass on to them a biblical world view. Now, what happens if they do walk away? How do you bring back a prodigal? I want Bob to share some thoughts on that. I think you're going to be encouraged and to lean in, especially if your loved one, if a grandchild or a child has walked away from Christ. Stay with us. Don't go anywhere.
7: According to God's word, memorizing it brings good things, blessing, wisdom, even help obeying God's will. Memorize with us this week the life-changing words from Psalm 119, verses 9 through 11. Wherewithal shall a young man cleanse his way? By taking heed thereto according to thy word. With my whole heart I have sought thee. O, let me not wander from thy commandments. Thy word have I hid in my heart, that I might not sin against thee. Psalm 119, verses 9 through 11. Once again, wherewithal shall a young man cleanse his way? By taking heed thereto according to thy word. With my whole heart have I sought thee. O, let me not wander from thy commandments. Thy word have I hid in my heart, that I might not sin against thee. Verses to memorize. From Stand in the Gap Today.
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8: A Care Home World. This is Ken Ham, founder of the ministry behind the Ark Encounter and Creation Museum. 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For example, one article commenting on anti-aging research described people living to older ages as creating a care home world full of decrepit people. But this isn't how the Bible views people. We are fearfully and wonderfully made in the image of God. We have value and purpose because we are made in God's image, not because of our quality of life or what we contribute to society. God sent his Son to give his life for us that we might receive salvation. That's how much value we have.
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1: Well, Bob Peterson is my guest today, and we're looking at the ministry of grandparents what kind of impact they can have on their families and how they are strategically positioned to reach the kids of today. Bob, one of the saddest stories is when you hear about a wonderful Christian family and one of their kids walks away from the faith and they've been nurtured throughout their lives. It breaks the hearts of the parents and of the grandparents. And as I have looked at your website and resources, you speak a lot about, quote unquote, bringing them home and helping prodigals rediscover their faith. A couple of questions that I want you to weigh in on. Can you give any insights on why kids who are brought up in a Christian home, they attend a Bible-believing church, maybe even attend a Christian school, and then they walk away from their faith? I know the answer, the question why is broad, but can you give us some insights on what may be happening when that occurs?
0: Sure. Well, first of all, Jamie, we need to believe our theology to understand it. And I'll go back to the story Jesus told about the prodigal son. And actually, there are two prodigal sons. The prodigal son who went to the far country and wasted his life in riotous living. But there was the other prodigal son who stayed home. And you can be a prodigal son while you're still in the father's house. A lot of Christians in the father's house who are prodigal. To be prodigal is to have your heart be far from the father. The young man was far from his heart of holiness. The older brother was far from his heart of grace. And so we need to understand, number one, our children were born sinners. So we need to, their faith often when they grow up is what we tell them, what Sunday school tells them, what the Christian school tells them if they're in a Christian school, what homeschooling tells them if they're in a homeschool situation. They are the product. And even the kids that are in secular schools are just parroting what they hear. You talk to most kids, they hold to the same, almost most kids, at least when they're young, hold to the same political views their parents hold to, the same religious views. But I believe there comes a time when every kid has to set down his faith for a moment, maybe only for a moment, a faith crisis, because it's not really his faith often, it's his parents' faith. It's her parents' faith. And then when they pick it up, it becomes their faith. And there comes a point, Jamie, where every kid has to decide, is this my parents' faith or is this my faith? Do I hold it? Because, you know, God has no grandchildren. He only has sons and daughters. Everybody has to have a personal relationship with him. So one of the things I tell parents is, okay, be prepared for that. There's going to be a moment, perhaps for most of your kids, and you hope there is a moment, when they put your faith down and pick up theirs. That's number one. Number two, understand that your kids are sinful. Even though they're born again, perhaps, they're still sinful. I mean, I'm still sinful. I think you are, Jamie, even though we're born again. And therefore, the call of the far country is always there. And it's always attractive to us. Even Adam and Eve, before they fell, with all they had in the garden to eat, were attracted to the forbidden fruit. It's our human nature. So we have to be prepared for that and understand that. One of the things I tell parents is be very careful that you don't allow the devil or even your own flesh to make you feel guilty about your kids going off into the far country. Some of the greatest heroes in the Bible, Moses' grandchildren led the people of Israel into idolatry. Samuel's kids were wicked judges. David's kids were all messed up. A lot of great men and women of God who have served him faithfully have had children that have gone off to the far country. And oftentimes people get paralyzed by that and they feel guilty about that. And then they want to enable their kids because they feel guilty. Their kids are where they are. They feel it's their fault. Those are important points. But what I would say are two main points. If our kids are in the far country, let the far country do its work. Remember, the far country did its work in the life of this young man. It attracted him. It promised him all kinds of things, and it took everything he had. And when he lost everything, his friends were nowhere to be found. He ends up in a pig pen, fighting the pigs for corn husks to eat. And then the Bible says he came to his senses. Well, what a lot of Christian parents do is we enable our kids to remain in the far countries because we're afraid if the far country destroys them or if it reduces them to a certain point, we're going to have to jump in and bail them out. It's going to cost us way more in the end. So we enable our kids. We can't enable our kids when they're in the far country. We have to trust that God is with our kids, even when they're in the far country. And then the second thing is he remembered. He remembered his father's house. He remembered the grace that his father had toward the servants of the house. And he said, I would be better to be a servant in my father's house where there's love and grace than I would be to have friends in the far country who let me down. And he came home. So I tell parents, love your kids unconditionally. And grandparents, we have a great opportunity to love our kids unconditionally. We don't have to play by the rule, I'm not your parent, I'm your friend. And so that is a very cool position we're in. So therefore, if they go anywhere when they come home from the far country, they're probably going to come to our house. And so that's what I tell people. Love them before they get in the far country. When they get in the far country, don't enable them. And above all, don't let the devil make you feel guilty so you're paralyzed by where they are.
1: You know, Bob, you just had a flashback of a memory. I can remember my son in college and we having a major, major conflict. It was a major conflict. We didn't have many, but we had a major conflict. Don't you know he jumped in his car and drove 2 hours to his grandparents' house to sit down with them and try to sort this whole thing out? Because he had never been in conflict with us, but he went to his grandparents to seek solace, to seek wisdom. I think he was trying to get him onto their side. But you're exactly right. Bob, here's a follow-up question. What does work? And I use that word carefully. What does work when we're trying to win back a prodigal? You've given us some good outlines, but have you seen any other keys that would be helpful, especially for a grandparent who this does affect greatly? But are there keys to that as they maybe start coming around or they start showing that they are looking for help? What keys could you give a grandparent today when a grandchild completely walks away from the faith they once were a part of?
0: Well, I can tell you a few things. I can tell you, first of all, what you shouldn't do. You shouldn't nag, cajole, lecture, guilt your kids. That's never going to work, okay? You think you do. I just have a news flash for everybody out there, and we need to keep that news flash in front of us all the time. There is a Holy Spirit, and we aren't the Holy Spirit. And so the first thing I say is pray. Pray, pray, pray for your kids. I believe that prayer will do more for your kids than all your nagging in the world. When Jesus was on this earth, he started out with about 20,000 people, ended up with 120. I don't think a church in the world would hire a pastor who had that kind of a record. But when he left, what has he been doing for the 2,000 since? He's been praying, interceding for lost children and found children. And millions have come to the Lord through Christ's prayers. His miracles, his substitutionary atonement, all he did for us was essential for our salvation. But his prayer is what has brought us to salvation. So I say to grandparents, pray, pray, pray every day. I pray for my kids every morning. I pray for them passionately during the day because that's what's going to bring them home, the Holy Spirit, not us. Loving them unconditionally. That doesn't mean we accept what they do. That doesn't mean we affirm what they do. But there's a difference when we affirming them personally as people in the image of God, maybe fallen, maybe far away from God, but they're still his sons and daughters. They're just the lost sons and daughters. To love them the way Jesus loved the Pharisees, or the tax collectors, the prostitutes, the down and outers of his day. We love them when they're in the far country. And then we live a godly life as an example. They see us. This is why we can't compromise our faith. We don't have to put them down, but we can't agree with them. We can't say, oh, yeah, that's right. Oh, yeah, I agree. I understand. No, this is my North Star because they're following the lights of passing ships, and those passing ships are leading them to shipwrecked lives. So they have to see in us that we have a North Star. And when their life has been shipwrecked and they don't know what to do next, they'll go to the people who have a North Star. And so love them unconditionally. Pray for them. Don't nag them and love them and stay true to what you believe. Don't compromise. Ever, ever, ever compromise what you believe.
1: Bob, we got about a minute left, even less. But the fact of the matter is, I've thought to myself, one of the failures that I had of many as a pastor and that I wish I had a chance to go back, and that was to have a place in our church's ministry where parents who had wayward kids, prodigals, kids that had walked away, a place for them to come on a regular basis with other parents and other grandparents and just cry out to God. Boy, what a need in the church today to have a place. I would call it Parents in Pain Prayer Meeting, where they could come on a regular basis. Friends, I've ministered over the years to heartbroken parents with grandparents with wayward kids. We need to be praying. Hey, when we finish up, I want Bob to share some of the resources that Legacy Imperative can provide, for you and the support that we need to be effective parents. Don't go anywhere. One more segment left here on Stand in the Gap today.
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11: 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Nearly 2 weeks after twin quakes devastated northern Venezuela, more than 17,000 people are homeless. Shelter, food, water, and health care remain urgent needs. Annabelle Torrealba with TWR says local believers are distributing aid as the hands and feet of Christ. One survivor told her that most people are still in shock. Some lost their entire families. 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And after 4 years of waiting for copyright permission, World Missionary Press can now begin sending additional Bible study materials in Chichewa to Malawi. Helen Williams with WMP says the Holy Spirit uses scripture and people's heart languages to speak to them. You can find your place in the story at missionnews.org. Mission Network News, a service of One Way Ministries, I'm Ruth Kramer.
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1: Well, this has been an insightful program as we have had Bob Peterson from Legacy Imperative with us. Bob, before time slips away, please tell our audience how they can find you and what resources you have and how could they have maybe a Legacy Imperative ministry or event at their church or area. Give them some insights that will help them understand more about your ministry.
0: Well, Jamie, I'm always glad when I'm on a radio talk show and I get a chance to do a commercial for Legacy Imperative. I founded this ministry several years ago with the idea that we were going to help grandparents teach their grandkids how the cow ate the cabbage, biblical truth. What I discovered in the process is those grandparents did not know the biblical truth themselves. They did not know what was going on in culture, so they could apply the biblical truth they did know to culture. They did not have a grasp of apologetics so that they could apply these truths in a wonderful way like a Charlie Kirk did at one time. And so we began to change the way we were doing our materials. And so we put together what I call a superstore, and one of the best websites ever. And we are now filling the shelves with what we call hot button issues and other issues that the people are wrestling with today. One of the problems we have in our age today is not just that kids don't know the Bible, but those who grew up in the church are deconstructing their faith. You see it on TikTok all the time. They're abandoning their faith. And so we're teaching apologetics to grandparents so they can how to deal with the questions that cause their kids to abandon their faith. So apologetics is really key. I would tell you, Jamie, if you ask the average church kid, why do you believe God exists? They couldn't tell you. Why do you believe the Bible is the Word of God? They could give a good answer to that. And if they can't answer those basic questions, when they go off to college, or they get involved in social media and with culture influencers, they're dead meat. They will not be able to answer their questions. They'll be led astray. So we're teaching grandkids, our parents, how to know those things, how to know how to talk to their kids. And so we have a whole plethora of different film series, and we're making more all the time. We have 10 times more than we had a year ago, and we'll have even more. Just simple videos, and they're great. They're interesting. They're Hollywood good, and so that's where they can go. We also do summits. We come into your church from a Friday night through a Saturday afternoon, sessions where we call people, grandparents, to action, where we show them what they can do. We give them hope and encouragement and practical answers. They go away fired up. We've seen churches change dramatically when grandparents get away from just fighting the religious war, the culture war, and the political war, and get involved in spiritual warfare for the lives of their kids. And we have a thing called Connecting Hearts. We just come in for a Friday night, and we do a Friday night at your church and talk about our kids, and we have a session where we just let you ask any question you want about anything you're facing on LGBTQ issues, gender issues. How do I talk to my kids about faith and government, navigating that? Almost every issue you could imagine are thrown at us, and we have answers. And so those are all the things we do. You can go on our website. You can find out on our website where to go to talk to people, to schedule these programs. So anybody who's interested, let me know. Our website is legacyimperative.org. I want to repeat that, legacyimperative.org.
1: Bob, as you were talking, I'm thinking to myself, I'm laughing here because you say that the kids aren't challenged spiritually. And we have young people who, by the time they leave high school and maybe even middle school, are doing computer programming coding. So it's not that they don't have the intellect or the ability, yet I have heard many pastors and youth pastors say, well, we don't want to teach them inductive Bible study. It will be way over their head. Now, listen, I got one question really I want to ask that I want to glean your wisdom. You were a pastor for years. And you had many grandparents in your congregation, and probably Legacy Imperative flowed out of that ministry. But as pastors are listening today, Bob, give me a few things that they should do immediately if they want to be a good support to grandparents to be able to ignite their ministry to their grandchildren. What would you say to a pastor? Give them two or three practical things that they could do.
0: Thing they can do is get in touch with us. Have them come in and help them develop a program for grandparents. That's the first that they can do. They've got the greatest mission force in the world sitting in their church. And many of these older people feel neglected. They feel abandoned as the church has moved to try to reach the next generation as they ought to. But a lot of these churches don't understand that their grandparents are one of the best tools, one of the best mission forces they have to reach grandkids. You know, these kids today aren't going to church, most of them. And they don't go more than an hour or two if they go to church, but they're in their grandparents' home. They're there at Thanksgiving. They're there at Christmas. They're there during family reunions. They're there way more than they're in church. So why not train your grandparents, first and foremost, to be missionaries in their own home? They don't even have to go to Africa, India. They can do it right where they live. And that's what Legacy Imperative is about, training a massive mission force that's available, that has time, resources. So do I sound excited about this, Jamie? I am. And I think that's the first thing pastors need to do, is look at the old people, older people, the people in the fourth quarter, and train them. And we'll help churches do that. The second thing that pastors need to do is they need to stop feeding pablum to their people and to their kids. My 9-year-old came to me a few weeks ago and said, I don't think that John F. Kennedy was shot by Lee Harvey Oswald. I think it was the people behind the grassy hill. And then she began to tell me all the angles that the bullets had to go through for Lee Harvey Oswald. Now, I wouldn't have expected that from a 9-year-old. I couldn't have done that at 9 years of age. My grandkids are getting all kinds of stuff, all kinds of conspiracy theories, all kinds of thinking and on social media. I know that my grandkids can handle talking about who is God. Why do you believe in God? Why do you believe the Bible is true? We are not giving our kids solid apologetics. We're not arming them to face an enemy who is so powerful. If he deceived Adam and Eve, who were not fallen into sin yet, who only had a Bible that could fit in a fortune cookie, one verse, and they fell, how are our kids going to stand on a word of God that's as big as our Bible? They're fallen in sin, and they've got 24/7 bombardment from the enemy.
1: Wow.
0: Pastors have to take responsibility for teaching their kids, and most pastors are not doing that today. We are not equipping our young people.
1: Amen and amen, brother. You are singing our tune, because we see this all the time. I'm right now teaching the Truth Project at our church on Sunday nights for parents and their kids. And I have just a small sampling of those families there, how they desperately need that apologetics, that biblical worldview, that teaching that will last a lifetime. Thank you, Bob. Thank you for your vision, your empowerment, your equipping, and deploying grandparents to reach the next generation. Make sure you check out Legacy Imperative and start getting ready to reach your families. We not only need wise, loving, and equipped grandparents, we need courageous ones. And so it fits. Every day I say the same thing. I'm with you. Until tomorrow, live and lead with courage.

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0: Dave Gutkunst is the chairman of the Elder Board at Fellowship Alliance Chapel. He says that while it will be an extensive cleanup process, he says that, quote, God's still got a plan. All of God's plan is good, and we have to trust in His plan. I'm Caleb Castile.
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4: Welcome to At the Core with Walker Wobb and Rick Green. I'm Rick Green, America's Constitution Coach, and I'm feeling red, white, and blue. How about anybody else out there? What a weekend. Wow, wow, wow. What could I possibly add to the most patriotic, most incredible Independence Day of my lifetime? I don't know. Maybe there's somebody. I'm not that old. You know, I'm somewhere in Middle Ages. All right, I'm 55, just to be blunt. I've never seen anything like this. I know the Reagan years. I was a kid, you know, through most of that. I guess teenager towards the end of it. But I know the Reagan years were good for patriotism. I think Reagan did a fantastic job of restoring patriotism in the country. But nothing like this. This was by far the most amazing celebration of America that we have ever seen. And I know people talk about the bicentennial, you know, in 1976 and the Freedom Train and some of the stuff they did. Pretty good, pretty good. But Donald Trump put not just one exclamation point on the birthday of America and the greatness of America, which is an important point here in terms of how we celebrate the birthday of the country. He put, I don't know, you know, 47,000. No, how about 841,000 exclamation points on our celebration. The fireworks display in D.C. is not just a little bit bigger than any fireworks display in the history of mankind. It's like double what the next biggest one was. There will never be another fireworks display like that. I was so proud of our little fireworks display here at the Patriot Academy campus. I'm hoping everybody in the sound of my voice right now did something on Independence Day with your friends, family, your community. I hope you got together at your courthouse or at your church. I hope there were a lot of church celebrations, like the church being the epicenter of the community. But we had a big bash here at the Patriot Academy campus in Constitution City, Texas, of course. And I was so proud of it. I mean, everything went just fantastic, especially, you know, considering my travel schedule before that, doing, you know, Independence Day events all over the country and trying to get in and us get everything together. My wife did an amazing job. My daughter, Alicia, just they pulled off a phenomenal event. We had close to 1,000 people here, and Ben Franklin and George Washington and full recitation of the Declaration. We had a Dunkin' booth and a bouncy house and all the good stuff, right? I mean, it was absolutely phenomenal. Everything timed out perfectly. Massive the largest fireworks display I've ever seen personally. And then then I get back. I was supposed to be prepared a sermon, because the next day on July 5th I was preaching at I say preaching. I'm not technically a preacher. I'm not an ordained minister or anything. I give presentations, I should say, in churches all over the country on the founding of the country, faith of the founding fathers, that sort of thing. So I was doing that at my home church here in Fredericksburg, which is right next door to Constitution City. So I was supposed to be preparing for that because I hadn't had a chance to even think about it until after our celebration was over, which was like 10 o'clock, I guess, 10:30, 11, something like that when we got done. But I could not take my eyes off of the Washington, D.C., party and fireworks display. So ours had been great. I mean, the music was awesome. I mean, I'm there with my whole family and 1,000 of our closest friends, and it was awesome. And then I get back to my little cottage here on the campus, and I start working on this sermon. But of course, you know, my social media feed's blowing up with all these amazing videos of what's going on in D.C. and the weather. You know, it delayed the

0: deal in D.C. Probably some of you. In fact, I'd love to hear from you if you were at D.C. Or actually, let's do it this way. Call in and tell me about your celebration, wherever it was. If you were in D.C., I'd love to hear about some firsthand stories of that. If you had a celebration at your home or wherever you were, I'd love to hear about it. 888-589-8840. Call in with those. 888-589-8840. But this D.C. fireworks show, the entire horizon was lit up. And it wasn't just like the entire horizon, like across the horizon you had fireworks all at the same time. Like not one going over here and then one going over there. It was all at the same time. But then you go up a level. Like there were multiple levels. So you're right on the horizon. You see this massive, just beautiful display of fireworks. And the camera shots from the World War II Memorial to the Washington Monument to all of it. But then you go up above that, and I don't know what the distance was, another 100 feet or whatever, another layer of fireworks. And then it was off the charts, folks. If you didn't see any of it, if you didn't watch it live or you haven't seen clips, I'm assuming everybody listening probably did. But if you didn't, go look for that. Go search, go watch on YouTube, go to the White House website, wherever you got to go. You have to watch at least part. I haven't got to watch the whole thing. I think it was 40 minutes, 800 – see if I can remember the number right, 851,000 or 841,000 shells. I don't know how many mortars that was, but they had to have melted down 10,000 mortars. I don't know. It was incredible. But why? Why would we go to all this trouble? Why would people be gathering all over the nation and in every community across this great country? Why would Washington, D.C. be lit up like that? What was so worth celebrating? What would be worth spending time, money, effort to fire off the fireworks, to have the party, to play the music, to do all the things that everybody did on Saturday? What makes it worth it? In other words, what I'm asking is, we were all waving the flag this weekend. Why is that flag worthy of being waved? Well, I can tell you, it ain't our soccer team. I know people are going to be mad at me now. They're probably going to call in with hate. There's some soccer fans out there that are the most hilarious tweet I think I saw this morning was, you know, the end of my 24 hours of being a soccer fan. So look, I'm sorry, soccer fans. Soccer's not even in the top five in American sports, and so even just to get into the top 16 for America was a big deal. If we had won that match against Belgium and made it into the top eight, that would have been just crazy. If we'd won the whole thing, what an embarrassment for Europe. I mean, Europe lives for soccer. It's like number 1, 2, 3, 4, 5, 6, 7, 8, 9. It's the top 10 sports in all these other nations. Here in America, of course, it's baseball, football, basketball. You know, I think even hockey's bigger in tech in America than soccer. Anyway, I'm sorry, soccer fans, but great for the American economy. Great to showcase America. To have the tournament here, and there's still lots of fun days to come, but that is certainly not what makes America great. It is not what makes us celebrate. We celebrate in America on the 4th of July every year, but especially here in the 250th, because of what the flag stands for, because of what Lincoln described the cause for which they gave the last full measure of devotion. If you take that, just lift that line out of his Gettysburg Address where he's talking about honoring those who made the ultimate sacrifice, and he says that's how. By having an increased devotion to the cause. So what we were celebrating is the cause. And there in the document that we're actually celebrating, 250th birthday of the Declaration of Independence, the birth of our nation, in that document, Jefferson says, we are declaring, that's the first paragraph, that's how the first paragraph ends, to declare the causes which impel them to the separation. The cause. What is the cause? The cause in America is life, liberty, and the pursuit of happiness, and that it comes from God, not government, comes from God, not our neighbors, that it's built on, as Jefferson said, we lay the foundation on such principles and organize the powers in such forms as shall seem to them the most likely to affect their safety and happiness. What are the principles? Truth. We hold these truths to be self-evident. Life, liberty, pursuit of happiness, the consent of the governed, the ability to alter or abolish government whenever we think it's in any way infringing upon those things. man, this is this system, this longest living constitutional republic, this most incredible experiment and freedom the world has ever known, the best results that any nation has ever experienced in any category. You pick the category, whether it's prosperity and wealth, whether it's the ability to move yourself out of one level of the economy to another. In other words, that you can, whether you're born into abject poverty and can become the wealthiest person on the planet, or you're born into a wealthy family and able to multiply that, as Donald Trump did. You know, granted, he started with some, but man, look at what he did with it. Look at what his kids are doing with it. I think of families like my friends in Lockhart, Texas, the Black family, Terry and Patty Black, who have a barbecue joint there that their dad Edgar started, and they did well with for three decades, I guess. And then handed it off to their kids, and their three kids have now grown it, and you see Black's Barbecue in the DFW airport and all over the place now. You know, that's just a perfect example of the American dream. Is not, there's not one specific outcome for the American dream. That's why it doesn't say life, liberty, and property. So it's not just land, which is clearly a big part of it, but it's the pursuit of happiness, whatever it is that God put on your heart. That's the American dream. That here in America, whatever God puts in your heart, whatever the desires he put in your heart are, that you get to pursue that in this country. I mean, obviously, if it's not subverting the public order, I don't think God would put that in your heart anyway. But if you have an evil desire and you do something that's evil, that you don't have the freedom to pursue. We're going to shut you down on that. But that's why we have laws. It's what the system of civil liberty is all about. But within that, within those boundaries, God's boundaries, Zig Ziglar said, God's best blessings are found within his boundaries. So within those boundaries, recognizing, as Jefferson said, that the firm basis of liberty is a conviction in the minds of the people that these liberties are the gift of God, that they're not to be violated, but with his wrath, indeed, I tremble for my country when I reflect that God is just and his justice cannot sleep forever. And he was referring to slavery. And, of course, his justice came in a big way with the Civil War and the casualties and the price paid for slavery. And, of course, America was ahead of the game, ahead of almost every nation on the planet. First to ban the slave trade, fourth to ban slavery completely. I mean, so even when we do sin, when we do have a national depravity, there's a price to be paid for that. When we pursue holiness and pursue righteousness and pursue good things, then there's incredible blessings that come with that. And so whatever measurement you want to have, wealth, freedom, religious liberty, whatever it is, America has surpassed every other nation in the history of mankind. So we have much, much to celebrate. And I don't think the celebration's over. I don't think we stop with July 4th. I think it's the 250th is clearly July 4th, 2026, all the way through July 4th, 2027. So we have much celebrating yet to do. But as I will say for the millionth time, that celebration has to be informed patriotism, as Reagan put it, not just a renewed patriotism, not just a temporary patriotism, not just a patriotism because everybody else is waving the flag, we're going to do it. A patriotism born out of an understanding of who we are and what we have and why it's so special and how to keep it, how to preserve it, how to protect it. And we got a lot of that this weekend. We had, I think, I can't say perfect. I don't know. Maybe it was. I felt like our celebration here at Constitution City was perfect. I think the D.C. celebration was incredible. I think the last few weeks, the state fair there, all those things, incredible. So as close to perfect as we could probably get, way, way better than if Donald Trump had not been president. Can you imagine the celebrations would all be drag queen story hours if Joe Biden had still been in the White House? Oh, it would have been terrible. But because of Donald Trump's victory, because of the team that he put in place, because of the emphasis on a rededication to God, because of an emphasis on a renewal of the principles that made us great in the first place, a teaching of the Declaration of Independence principles, because of all that, it's been an amazing celebration. And there is much, much yet to come. All right, phones are already lighting up. Would love to hear your story of the 250th. What did you do on July 4th, 2026? I hope you remember it for the rest of your life. I hope you're able to tell your grandkids about it. I'd love for you to tell me about it today. over the phone. So 888-589-8840 is the phone number. 888-589-8840. Share with me what you were doing for the 4th of July and for Independence Day. And we'll talk about some of the things that we were doing here at the campus and some of the things that came out of D.C., some of the things that are coming, some of the things yet to come. There's going to be a lot of cool stuff happening. Of course, don't forget Constitution Day coming up in just a few weeks, September 17th. We'll have some big celebrations then as well. So stay with me, folks. Rick Green, America's Constitution Coach. We are celebrating America's 250th birthday. 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
1: Are your reactions Christ-like? Hi, I'm Chuck Bentley with My Money Life from Crown. In an increasingly angry society, stewarding our words and actions is both a challenge and a calling. Scripture reminds us that how we respond, especially in tense moments, reveals what's in our hearts. Everyone should be quick to listen, slow to speak, and slow to become angry. In a culture that rewards quick reactions and loud opinions, choosing restraint is an act of wisdom. Listening first creates space for understanding rather than escalation. Stewarding our words means speaking with intentionality. The tongue has the power of life and death. Our words can inflame conflict, or they can bring clarity and peace when truth is delivered with grace. Romans 12:18 encourages us, "If it is possible, as far as it depends on you, live at peace with everyone." 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In a world marked by anger, a calm, thoughtful, and gracious response stands out. Because sometimes the strongest response is the one that brings peace instead of more noise. Now I invite you to join us in beautiful Knoxville, Tennessee, September the 10th through the 12th for our 50th anniversary celebration. You'll be blessed and encouraged. 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
2: Welcome to the Public Square with Dave Zanotti from the American Policy Roundtable. Talk about a cliffhanger. Yesterday, you left us with a cliffhanger in words of Dr. William B. Allen.
3: Yes, in a new treatise on the Declaration of Independence that just came out, and here's that line. "I have been somewhat dismayed," says Dr. Allen, "by a prevailing tendency to indulge a libertarian dream rather than to unlock the doors of moral agency or to moral agency that lies at the heart of the Declaration." Now, that is a very frank thought. Dr. Allen is basically opening with the premise that there's lots of people that are celebrating the Declaration, and we're not suggesting that the liberty that it affords is something that's not worth celebrating. But that's the easy part. What's really intriguing is to go deeper, to unlock the doors to moral agency that lies at the heart of the Declaration. In other words, it is such a greater treasure than just the liberty that we've inherited, as vast as that is. But to understand that that liberty is not based upon some set of human wishes or desires, some committee's rulings, some rich people's getting together and affording a platform to underwrite this whole thing. It's not built upon polls or a democratic surge of whoever gets the 51% to decide who is free and who's not. And it's not just an idea that we're Americans and that means we can tell the government to get out of our way and that we have a libertarian fantasy that somehow creates a new world order. None of that. Dr. Allen is basically saying that the Declaration takes us back to a much deeper path, to the ancient paths, to the doors of moral agency as who we are as people. And that's where the paper begins.
2: Yeah, that is so good. We recorded our 4th of July celebration. 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
0: Boston Harbor, huh? Park a few cars by Harvard Yard. I hope Boston had some good celebrations. You know, Massachusetts has gone so far left in its leadership, but there's still some great Patriots out there. I love going to, well, Boston. I love going to Lexington and Concord. Man, so many cool places to go. And there's still a lot of great Patriots there, but man, their government is crazy. Okay, so let's go to the phones. 888-589-8840. What did you do on July 4th, Independence Day, for the 250th birthday? Christy is up next. And, guys, if you could patch her in, my call program just crashed. So, Christy, can you hear me?
6: I can hear you. Can you hear me?
0: Yes, ma'am. All right. What part of Texas are you calling from? Where'd you have your celebration?
6: Right in the heart of Texas, Belton, Texas, actually.
0: You're not far. We used to play baseball up there a lot with our homeschool team. So did you do your gathering in Belton, or did y'all go somewhere else?
6: It is in Belton, out by Cedar Ridge Park, Cedar Ridge, up by the lake on Belton Lake.
0: Nice. Nice. Yeah. What did y'all do?
6: Some of our family started the morning off in one of the largest 4th of July parades in the United States, to be honest with you, at Belton 4th of July parade. We had over 200 floats and a great time at the parade, and then we all, as a family, join out at Cedar Ridge Park under one of the pavilions, and every year we go out there, we have a big 4th of July celebration with catfish.
0: Ooh, now that I would love. I would love to do that. We used to go fishing a lot. You know, I'm from Arkansas originally. I don't usually admit that on air, you know, because Texans don't usually admit when they're not from Texas. I'm an American by birth and a Texan only by the grace of God. But I have a lot of great family in Arkansas. And, man, yeah, that's good. So catfish, and you had – how big of a group did y'all have together?
6: Total, I think our head count was about 162.
0: Yeah, nice. Okay, what about fireworks? Did y'all do fireworks?
6: No, we usually disperse after our little patriotic program. Our patriotic program starts off with one of our veterans leading the flag parade.
0: Nice.
6: Each of the littles, they all get a flag, and they march around the pavilion, around all the people, with "To the Stars and Stripes Forever" song.
0: Oh, cool.
6: And then after that, we just have miscellaneous different songs that give all glory and praise to God thank Him for our freedoms and our United States. We'll share stories from the uncles. My grandfather was actually the oldest of 12, and there was only one sister. She was the second oldest. And so all of those boys had lots of kids, and that one girl had lots of kiddos.
0: So you guys have
6: you
0: have a God-honoring Independence Day, which is so important, because we wouldn't have this freedom if God hadn't given it to us. We started our big bash with a couple of worship songs as well, and man, I think that's absolutely the way to do it. Way to go, Belton, Texas. Christy, thanks for calling in. God bless you, and have a wonderful 250th for the whole of the next year. And if you didn't read the Declaration of Independence out loud at your gathering last Saturday, do it next year. Do it next year. It'd be a great time to do it.
6: Yes, sir. Thank you. God's blessings.
0: Hey, God bless you. Thanks for calling. Love it. Love it. Love it. All right, let's head to, since I mentioned being from Arkansas, Elsie is from Arkansas. Go ahead, Elsie. What part of Arkansas are you calling from?
7: South of Little Rock. Is this Rick Green?
0: It is. Are you like Mabelville? Or, well, south, I guess, would be where?
7: I talked to you before, and I'm about, I'm about a mile from Chico Road.
0: You're kidding me.
7: I'm about a fourth of a mile from Green Road.
0: Oh, my goodness. You're right.
7: Right into Chico.
0: I'm the Green that road was named at. Well, not me, but my dad. Yeah, so that's literally where I grew up. I spent the first 9 years of my life right there on Chico Road. Wow. Elsie, thanks for calling.
7: I could walk over there in 30 minutes' time from my house, but you're going to be surprised at what I tell you then.
0: Okay.
7: I was hoping it was you. Okay. About 3-4 miles from my house here on Hilaro Springs is Ivy Chapel Church, and it's Disciples of Christ. I grew up partly there and in another Christian church. I'm Baptist now. I tell people I used to be Christian, now I'm Baptist. But anyway, on the 4th of July, I went by myself over to the church, the cemetery, and my great-great-grandmother Rebecca Ivey gave the land for the cemetery there, and the church was established in 1874. And it's a new church there, but it's the old church is still there. And I went out and decorated her grave because she was a direct descendant to one of the signers of the Declaration of Independence.
0: Oh, wow. No kidding.
7: Yeah, Arthur Middleton.
0: Yes, yes. So, he was he was Georgia, right? Was he Georgia? Let's see. Arthur Middleton. Yeah.
7: No, he's South Carolina.
0: South Carolina. Okay, so he was one of the ones that got captured and held at St. Augustine.
7: 11. Okay, I didn't know where he was held, but I have a book that's got all of the signers and their history.
0: Yeah.
7: So I've learned something about him. And,
0: oh, that's great.
7: The Middleton Plantation, they were in part of that.
0: That's
7: isn't that something? You lived not too far from that yourself.
0: I love it. No, that's fantastic. I'll tell you a quick story. So I was in St. Augustine. I can't remember what we were there for, but I started studying a little. I found a historical plaque, and it was talking about the three signers from South Carolina being held there by the British, and so I started looking into it. And so apparently one of the Georgia guys, Bunton Gwinnett, He led an expedition to try to rescue them, and it failed. And the governor of is he the governor or lieutenant governor of Georgia called him all kinds of names, scoundrel and everything else. So he challenged him to a duel. This was about a year after the Declaration had been signed. They had a duel, and he died. They both shot each other in the leg, and he died of an infection. So one of the signers of the Declaration, as a result of a failed mission to rescue your ancestor, ended up. Ended up dying in a duel a year later. So there you go. You learned something new today, or maybe you already knew that story. I don't know. But Elsie, thank you for calling in. That is so cool. She's right there where I grew up, just right there on Chico Road in Little Rock, Arkansas. Too cool. Okay, let's go to Scott in Tennessee. Scott, go ahead, man.
8: Good afternoon. First time caller. Good to talk to you.
0: You bet.
8: My dad, 82, and he started
0: Hey Scott, you're cutting out, so I can't. I'm just getting about every other word. Try again. We'll try one more time. Nope. Now I'm getting nothing. We lost him. All right, Scott, try calling back. When you get to a better signal, we'll be glad to take your call. 888-589-8840. I do have to say, so whether you got together and you had catfish, whether you got together and, you know, hot dogs and hamburgers and all that good stuff, whatever you ate, and whether or not you had fireworks, the fireworks fizzle. No matter how fancy they are, no matter how fun it is, no matter how amazing it is, and John Adams, you know, thought we should be doing all this on July 2nd, since that's when they actually voted for independence. But July 4th is when they got the final language of the Declaration of Independence itself, the document, and Jefferson John Hancock was president of Congress. Hancock and Secretary Thompson signed on the 4th, and that's why we celebrate it the 4th instead of the 2nd, like Adams thought we would do. But regardless of fireworks, whatever else you had, the real issue now is, what are you going to do with it? What are you going to do afterwards? Will you give of your life, your fortune, your sacred honor in the same way that the Founding Fathers did? And if the answer is yes, how are you going to do it? That's the other thing you can call in with. Give me some action items on how you're going to spend the next year giving of your life, fortune, and sacred honor in the 250th to make sure that we give our kids and our grandkids the best chance possible at another 250 years. And every time I say that, I have to acknowledge, of course, if the Lord comes back, great. I know there's no, you know, America's not going to be here forever. And the Lord's coming back at some point. We just don't know when. He said no man knows the day. So hope he comes back tomorrow. Messes up all my plans. But he may not come back for another 50 years, 100 years, 250 years. Yes, I know. Lots of prophecies that are happening right now coming true. And we're watching some incredible things happening. But we don't know. We just don't know. So I want to make sure I'm a good steward until he comes back. I want to make sure I obey his command to occupy until he returns. I hope you think the same way. And if you do, then what are you going to do to make sure that we hand this off to our kids and grandkids and give them the best chance possible for it to last another 250 years. Be thinking about that and give me some answers on that. 888-589-8840. But also just call in and let me know what you did for the 4th of July in your community or with your family. Next up is Jeff in North Carolina. Jeff, how'd you spend it?
9: Oh, hot, first of all. but it was only about 90 degrees. Can you hear me?
0: Yes, but we were 98, I think. Okay. So go ahead.
9: Yeah, it was only 90 degrees at 10 in the morning when they began the
0: Okay.
9: That we do every year here. It was the 27th annual reading of the Declaration of Independence in front of the 1747 courthouse.
0: Oh wow!
9: Which looks over a green that's about four blocks long that ends at the water with three cannons and a monument.
0: Yeah.
9: Joseph Hughes. And Joseph Hughes, as you probably know, not only was a signer of the Declaration, but was the leader of the North Carolina delegation and also started the U.S. Navy.
0: No, I did not know that part. So he started the Navy.
9: Yeah, he started the Navy. Died at 44 from basically the strain of everything that happened leading up to the Declaration and then also to the Constitution.
0: How long was that after, so if he was 44, how long was that after the Declaration that he died?
9: Very shortly.
0: No kidding. Okay,
9: no, he died shortly after the Constitution was signed.
0: So back up a second, because you caught me at the 27 years in a row. That's amazing. So you guys have already been doing the actual reading of the Declaration on the birthday of the Declaration. Not many people do that. And I've been trying to get everybody to do it this year, but y'all been doing it for 20 years. You were way ahead of me. Y'all been doing it 27 years?
9: Yeah, the Daughters of the American Revolution, a local chapter is called the Tea Party Chapter because it is the group of ladies who, in 1774, organized a tea party and signed a notice to King George that they were not going to buy tea or any other British goods because they thought that he was a tyrant.
0: Wow. So, okay, and this is they were from North Carolina.
9: Oh yeah, they all lived in Edenton. And
0: now where were the Mecklenburg call that?
9: That was nearby. Mecklenburg is not too far from us.
0: Okay.
9: But this predated that as well. This was the first female organized political demonstration in the colonies.
0: Cool. Okay, so 27 years of reading the Declaration. Tell me about the gathering. Like, was there a pretty good crowd? Did y'all do fireworks and stuff? No, it was 10 o'clock in the morning, so I guess y'all just had the reading, and then you marched down to where the cannons were?
9: Yes, actually, that is what happened. But before the reading, we had a gathering on the green there. They did some interesting stuff with getting some of the local folks to train like a militia. That was kind of fun. We got wooden guns added to us. I remarked that they must have been donated by the North Korean army.
0: But, good.
9: But then it was a very full celebration. It started, of course, with an invocation and a pledge and singing the Star Spangled Banner.
0: Oh, that's cool.
9: And this year we had a brass band, which was fantastic. They're just a group of about six guys, and they played all stuff from the 18th century.
0: Ah, so
9: wonderful
0: cool.
9: Music.
0: So cool. All right, man. No, go ahead. Sorry. Okay, I didn't mean to cut you off.
9: We had the head of the Historical Society in Edenton, which was the capital of the Carolinas colonies at one point, was in Edenton. And the historian pointed out that one of the reasons that we were doing this in front of that courthouse is, and he said, pointing at a window, he said, from that window right there, the first copy of the Declaration of Independence that made it back to Edenton was read aloud to the entire town. So,
0: wow, man.
9: They've been there a long time. But anyway, it's such a historic place. And then the whole day was full of all kinds of things and big fireworks at night, of course. But the Declaration was read by a retired senator. Did a wonderful job. 2 years ago, the lady who was asked to do the reading decided instead she would just memorize the whole thing, and she did it from memory.
0: Oh, that's great. I love it. I had one of my students do that last year. He recited the whole thing. I did most of it this year, but then I had the scholars and some of the guests do all the grievances. That was great. We had them do them one by one. I'm going to have to go to break here, Jeff, but I was just looking up. So, yeah, he, in fact, Joseph Hughes secured the commission for John Paul Jones to be in the Navy. He presented the North Carolina's Halifax resolve to Congress in May of 76. He is the only signer of the declaration to die at the seat of government in Philadelphia at the age of 49 in 1779. And I guess I can't tell. It says this, the funeral was at Christ Church there. I've been there and seen some of the, I think Franklin and some others are buried there. I don't know if he's buried there. They probably took him home to North Carolina. But, wow, what a cool signer of the declaration that we rarely talk about. Joseph Hughes of North Carolina. I'm so glad you called in, Jeff. Really, really good stuff, man. God bless you.
9: Thanks for what you do.
0: Have another great celebration next year.
9: We will.
0: All right. Thank you. That's Jeff from North Carolina. What a cool story. Joseph Hughes. You know, we should tell each of these stories. I know the Bartons, David and Tim, have a new book out on called Lives Forged in Sacred Honor, and it's about each of the 56. So I'm anxious to read that chapter on Joseph Hughes now as soon as I get my hands on a copy. They keep selling out, man. It's out on Amazon. I think they've kind of got it restocked, but you can get it at wallbuilders.com as well. Quick break. I'm Rick Green, America's Constitution Coach. 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
11: Our word for today comes from Daniel chapter 11. He shall seduce with flattery those who violate the covenant, but the people who know their God shall stand firm and take action. And the wise among the people shall make many understand. For some days they shall stumble by sword and flame, but and by captivity and plunder. This prophetic word speaks of the challenges the Jewish nation faced during the reign of the brutal anti-Semitic despot Antiochus, who was a type of what is yet to come in the Antichrist. The flattery by those who stand counter to God and the truth often calls those who are shallow in their faith to defect, whereas those who know God and His truth shall not only stand firm in the face of deceit, they will act with boldness to uphold the truth, enlightening and encouraging others. To find out more about our journey through the Bible, go to TonyPerkins.com.
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0: Welcome back to At the Core with Walker Wobbin and Rick Green. I'm Rick Green, America's Constitution Coach. We are celebrating the 250th birthday of our nation and celebrating how we celebrate it. So in other words, whatever you did last weekend, I hope it was big. I hope you had a blast. I hope it cemented in people's minds, in your family, in your church, in your community, just how blessed we are to live in this nation. I hope you did something special. I hope you read the Declaration of Independence out loud. And most of all, that you were just grateful to the Lord for an amazing nation we live in and that people rededicated themselves to preserving it for the next generation. Would love to hear your story of what you did last Saturday. Phone number is 888-589-8840, 888-589-8840, and maybe even what you have planned for during the next year leading up to the July 4th celebration next year in 2027. What are you going to be doing to help preserve liberty? What are you going to do to give of your life, your fortune, your sacred honor? I suggest signing up at PatriotAcademy.com to be a Constitution coach and starting to teach what it is that we're actually celebrating. You don't have to know anything about any of this stuff. You just hit play. Let the videos do the teaching with myself, Tim Barton, David Barton, Charlie Kirk, Rabbi Daniel Lapp, and all kinds of other folks teaching in those courses. They are entertaining, educational, empowering, and inspiring. And it'll make people want to be a part of the solution. Okay, let's find out what other people were doing last Saturday for the celebration. Back to Texas. Steve in Texas, what'd you do for July 4th?
13: Well, the main thing is I went to hear Alex McFarland preach at Calvary Baptist Church here in San Angelo.
0: Not in San Angelo. Alex was in San Angelo? Yeah. Are you kidding me?
13: Well, there's a pastor for Calvary Baptist Church, a little piano-playing pistol of a pastor named Bobby Rogers that somehow got him here.
0: Nice.
13: And he is an amazing scholar, obviously. We listen to him.
0: Oh, that's a blessing, man. If you had Alex there, that's fantastic. So you guys must have had a phenomenal service. Did he come in and do something with y'all on Saturday first, or was he just there for the Sunday morning services?
13: Yes, they had an event at our indoor rodeo arena here.
0: Nice.
13: And just the full deal, the Declaration and the Constitution and all that. He is an amazing pastor. I mean, powerful, powerful, powerful.
0: That is great. I love it.
13: I think he's filling in for Todd Herman, so he's obviously I've listened to him, and it was just an unbelievable sermon about what he presented to try to get people warmed up. You know, we have the flags, and you know, they do the fireworks and this and that, but he took it to a different level.
0: That's great. So, oh, I love it. No, he's fantastic, and that's my old stomping ground, Steve. I don't know if you knew that. I lived in San Angelo for a few years, went to school at Angelo State University there.
13: Oh, well, yes, you're absolutely great. You know, that's what moved you on. When did you graduate?
0: I graduated from Angelo State in 91. So I did I love San Angelo, by the way. Back then, how long you been there?
13: 70 years.
0: Oh, goodness. Okay, well, so you definitely remember then. I loved Zentner's Daughter, Little Henry's, Mejor Canadas. Oh, man, the food in San Angelo was fantastic. I last few times I've been through there, I think all of those places are, maybe Little Henry's still there, but I think Mejor Canadas is gone, and I know Zentner's Daughter's gone. But
13: yeah, all that stuff's kind of drifted off. But yeah. And you probably realize that General Ronnie Hawkins, who retired as a 3-star with the Air Force, is now the president of ASU.
0: I did not know that.
13: And I was involved in local politics here for 31 years, and we shared a lot and met him before. That deep, deep, deep Christian man. He has a ministry in Haiti.
0: Wow.
13: And so anyway, it's a...
0: Oh, I'm thrilled to hear that. I'm thrilled to hear that. Yeah, I had a few run-ins with the president of the university when I was there. I ran the College Republican Club, and I had some complaints about all the scholarship money being given to Middle Eastern students that were... not exactly assimilating to so I've been on this bandwagon on immigration for about 35 years, but man, I do miss San Angelo. I mean Concho River, I used to ski out at Nasworthy. I mean, that was just a wonderful, wonderful place. And it's a great, I mean, West Texas, people don't realize West Texas, that's the America that we think of when we think red, white, and blue America. You know, a lot of Texas has gone, you know, Austin, San Antonio, Dallas, gone the wrong way. But I love West Texas, and I think it's the backbone of our country. So God bless you for calling in, and tell your pastor I'd love to come out sometime and speak. I'd love an excuse to come back to San Angelo.
13: He's probably listened to this. So anyway, I hope he's not embarrassed about me talking about him being a little pistol, but he is.
0: I think that's great, man. We need more like him.
13: and I'll close with this. Evidently, you made an impression on what was going on, because there was a couple of local people that became president out there at ASU, and it totally changed their focus.
0: Oh,
13: now
0: great.
13: It's got the Kate Bailey Hutchinson Center for Cybersecurity and all of this things going on with the Goodfellow Air Force Base, and General Ronnie Hawkins has had a amazing impact on this. So anyway, I think you'd be proud of your alma mater.
0: Oh, that's great. That's great to hear, man. I know when I was in the Texas House, Rob Janelle was still chair of appropriations back then.
13: Oh.
0: And I remember the Janelle Center got built after I left. I was already, you know, out of school there. So there was so many, you know, beautiful buildings that were added after I was gone. But man, yeah, that's great. Good news. I remember there was a couple years after that. Well, it's a couple years, I should say 20 years after that, there was a pretty strong Tea Party there in San Angelo, and pretty good Republican Club. I cut my teeth there, Steve. That's where, I mean, the first doors I knocked on were for, what was the guy's name? That was JP and a commissioner candidate that I knocked on a ton of doors. That's how I learned to campaign, was right there in San Angelo. I think I lost you.
13: You didn't knock on doors for me, dude. That's how I started, was a JP, and then I became a commissioner. But
0: wait, what's your last name?
13: Floyd.
0: Steve Floyd. Man, that sounds familiar. When'd you first go in?
13: 91.
0: Oh, my goodness. I bet I was knocking on doors for you. Wow.
13: I finished up at the end of 2022 as the county judge. So,
0: goodness.
13: Anyway, no, it is just, we would love to have you back. I think you would be quite pleased with what's going on here. I'm proud of my community. I really am. And there's parts of it, of America that I've, you know, I'm getting a little concerned about, you know, Lord, have you got this, or do you really have this? And, you know, he's kind of telling me, yeah, I got it. You just relax a little bit. So
0: he does. Now, don't relax. We got to press the gas, man. This is our chance in the 250th to really restore those principles. But you're exactly right. He's got it. Duty is ours. Results are God's. No doubt about it. Steve, God bless you, man. You made my day calling in.
13: You bet. And we will get you to San Angelo, I promise you.
0: You got it. I'd love it. You have a good one.
13: Thanks.
0: That's just crazy, folks. First I get a call from where I was born and spent the first 9 years of my life, literally a half mile down the road, and then from San Angelo, where I spent my formative years in college and really learned. In fact, here I'll tell you the rest of the story to the audience. But if you want to call in and tell us your July 4th story, I'd still love to hear from you. 888-589-8840. But in San Angelo, so I got there. I'd already been doing some college classes while I was in high school, and I knew I wanted to try to get out of college quick. So I actually graduated high school in '89, and I finished my 4-year bachelor's of finance in just 2 years by taking, you know, about 30 hours a semester. But I still had a blast. I still enjoyed San Angelo a lot, and that's where I started my you know, literally cutting my teeth in politics. But when Desert Storm happened. So President Bush was in office, Bush 41, and, you know, the whole Kuwait thing, Iraq going into Kuwait, and Desert Storm happens, and a bunch of my buddies were in the military, and they were, you know, headed over there to fight. And I remember sitting around with the guys that I had started the College Republican Club with going, what can we do? What can we do? We got to do something to honor these guys. And we just felt like, you know, man, we're just sitting on our thumbs, going to class, whatever, and we're not, you know, getting to go fight and be a part of the solution. And so we said, well, we'll have a candlelight vigil on campus. And so we put together this big event on campus. You know, several hundred people came out, had a candlelight vigil. It was the first speech I ever gave, first public speech I ever gave. And when the speech was over and the event was over, all these moms of these friends of ours that were over there fighting came up in tears thanking me for putting on this event and for my speech. And it was God's, you know, I think it was God's way of telling me, this is what you're supposed to do. This is the gift I'm going to give you. And so after that, we put together a big march from the campus all the way to the courthouse steps. I forget how many miles it was, but we had thousands of people and flags and signs and everything else. It was huge. And I didn't go to class for those 3 weeks, man. We just did nothing but work on doing that event. And so the take-home message for me was, hey, if you skip class and actually go do something that matters, you can make a difference. Okay, that's not the best message to give to everybody, I know, especially for the college people out there. But for me, it was definitely formative. I mean, it was such a formative time. And it did. It became what I would ultimately do, you know, to make a difference. I mean, that's where I'm in my Eric Liddell sweet spot. So I call it the Eric Liddell sweet spot because he was the guy from Chariots of Fire who said, God made me fast, and when I run, I feel God's pleasure. Well, folks, when I run, I don't feel anybody's pleasure. Not God's, not mine, nobody's. That is not my sweet spot. That's not what God made me to do. But when I'm speaking, when I'm doing a presentation, when I'm talking about the history of this country, or I'm challenging people to do the most with what they've been given, when I'm challenging them to give of their life, their fortune, their sacred honor, to pass this torch to the next generation, I feel God's pleasure. When I'm teaching young people especially, and I see their eyes light up, and I see the inspiration and the desire to make a difference, to not just be somebody, but to do something, I feel God's pleasure. And it all started right there in San Angelo. It started right there on the ASU campus, giving that speech that night of that candlelight vigil, and then doing that march to the courthouse steps. So, wow, Steve, thanks for taking me down memory lane today. Appreciate your call very much. Others, call in and let me know what you did on July 4th. We got a few minutes left. 888-589-8840. And Pat is up next in North Carolina. Back to North Carolina. All right, Pat, go ahead.
14: Hey, I just got in back from Philadelphia. I hope my phone doesn't die. I don't know what I do with my charger.
0: Well, let's give it a shot.
14: My family came from Ireland in around 1802. This is part of it I forgot to say. My one of the children that was 12 got kidnapped. They have an exciting, crazy history. But anyway, we celebrated our 50th reunion on July 4th this year. And we have been doing the sites. My parents took us down there and told us the history for many years, you know. And it's just very exciting to be able to say that I'm from there and how much that, you know, we've appreciated it. And anyway, that's pretty much
0: Did you go back to Philadelphia for the celebration last weekend, or did y'all celebrate in North Carolina?
14: We celebrate every year. Now we celebrate northwest of Philly in a big area. I mean, I'm from one of 15 children. So we get together. We've been getting together for 50 years.
0: Wow. And, now, when you say northwest of Philly, are you talking like King of Prussia area or Valley Forge area? Where were you?
14: Kind of out rural near Allentown.
0: Yeah. Okay.
14: And I took my kids in. We took the subway to the train, and then we went in town and saw the sights just this past week.
0: I love it. Well, I was just out there in April. I took our scholars to Washington, D.C. and to Philly, and we had Independence Hall to ourselves one night for 3 hours and got to sign the Declaration there. But we also got to go to the Black Powder Tavern there at Valley Forge, and we had a special meal there. So there's just so much history there. What an amazing way to celebrate the 250th.
14: Where was the what's the tavern that they used to meet after they would get together? And I heard it was very hot, so they had to shut the windows.
0: Yes, they did at Independence Hall. And then there was City Tavern, was right down the road from there, which just shut down during COVID. It was one of the casualties of COVID. I hated seeing that go. In fact, we had the celebration for my son and his wife for their engagement. They got engaged. He asked her to marry him in Independence Hall.
14: Cool.
0: So it was pretty cool. Pat, I'm out of time. They're about to cut me off. Thank you so much for calling in.
14: What a cool
0: way to celebrate. Of course, you know, doing the 250th. In Philadelphia, I mean, that's hard to top, to actually get to go back to where it all started, both the Declaration and the Constitution done right there in that room, in the assembly room of Independence Hall. That's why we're building Independence Hall at the Patriot Academy campus in Constitution City, Texas, because it's just there's no better way to capture what America's all about than to stand in the room to sign the Declaration, to talk about what they debated and how they came to the conclusions they did. And then, you know, not only in 1776 with the Declaration, but then fast forward 11 years to the Constitution. So that's why we're going to build that right here on the Patriot Academy campus. And folks can come from all over the country to study those things right here at our campus and then go back home and start a brush fire of liberty in their community. And I'm going to challenge you to do the same thing. Don't stop celebrating just because the fireworks have fizzled. Teach the Constitution to the people in your life. Teach the Declaration of Independence to the people in your life. You can become a coach at PatriotAcademy.com. Out of time for today. Walker will be back with you tomorrow. 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
15: I'm Ruth Kramer with Mission Network News. Losses will likely exceed $10 billion following Venezuela's twin quakes. With rescue shifting to recovery now, the United Nations is planning for up to 10,000 deaths. Greg Yoder of Keys for Kids Ministries calls the situation desperate. But there's still good news. A local believer will call Pastor Mateo can access three locations that haven't yet been reached by aid groups. The needs here amount to $24,000.
16: It's covering food, medicine, water, travel in and out of the area like four times. But it also covers the printing costs of a new devotional, because it's not enough to provide physical assistance for these people. Their eternity is dependent upon whether or not they know Jesus.
15: If you want to be part of providing help and hope through Keys for Kids and Pastor Mateo, we'll connect you at missionnews.org. And Prisoners for Christ operates International Bible Institutes to help inmates complete a two-year Bible degree. Jill Payne Holman with Prisoners for Christ says the first project in Nigeria had such success that they've since opened another one in Nigeria, two in Ethiopia, one in Mozambique, and one in Pakistan. The classes began to impact whole prisons.
17: What turned out is the officers in the prison started to notice a difference, not only in the inmates taking our Bible school, but in the whole entire prison. The atmosphere changed, the population behavior changed, because these students, they were having such an influence on everyone else that the officers were like, wow, this is really great. You know, we need to keep this going. And it got to where prisons in the surrounding area heard about it and said, can we get that in our prison?
15: The program is having an eternal impact. 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
19: 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And when I never saw that clip. 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I never saw that clip before. And when I saw that, as you can tell, it immediately resonated with me. 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
23: When we say something's demonic, it means that the fiery darts that the enemy is shooting at you, instead of putting up the shield, you welcome them. So you are demonically influenced because you allowed that demon thought to keep growing and you act out on it. And so you can say, hey, that's demonic. You can call it out, I believe. And now, of course, our own flesh gets in there and sometimes we say things we shouldn't, you know, and we don't want to overanalyze. Everything's demonic. But there is a choice to make. Do we choose God's path or do we choose the demonic path? And I know I've seen things recently where it's clearly the devil's trying to depress, discourage me, our family, you guys know. That's what demonic is, so you know. If we say, man, that's, you know that somebody has caved in to allowing the demonic influence into their heart, and they are being, you can be led by that too. This is why people lash out. They don't repent. They act a certain way. That's why homes are very, even Christian homes are very intense. Anybody? Volcano? Waiting to erupt? Walking on eggshells? It's because the demonic influences penetrate the hearts often of the parents. And instead of repenting and praying, they bow up, pride up, and then things come out. It's demonically influenced. So be careful in this area, because that's what fiery darts are. You're allowing things to come into your heart and cause fear.
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24: All these people, these secularists, you know, overpopulation, famine, climate. 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They said in 51 years of Earth Day and radical climate initiatives, not only have Paul Ehrlich and his, you know, crew been wrong, but spectacularly wrong. And I love the way they worded that, that all the doom and gloom. And Tim, when I was in my undergrad in the late 80s, I remember my professors were passionately saying, because of Ronald Reagan, the human race will die out in 10 years if we don't do all these, gotta right. End automobiles. But not only wrong, but spectacularly wrong.
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1: 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This is the Stand Up for the Truth podcast. Today's issues, overlooked headlines, and biblical observations, equipping the remnant around the globe. 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
2: 7:26. Good morning. It's a fresh new podcast today. And thank you for your patience and grace. I can't imagine people tuning in live for Stand for the Truth going, what's going on here? They're playing music.
3: Yes. No.
2: So, on Friday and Monday, but got some good feedback there.
3: Yeah.
2: 73 degrees in Green Bay. So 73 is the magic number this hour.
3: It is indeed. We're looking at Psalm 73. Hopefully no weather warning interruptions today. It doesn't look like we're going to have that. But yes, welcome to Stand Up for the Truth. Today's podcast is When We Wrestle. We're going to look at Psalm 73.

things that we all struggle with and how God views those things. I'd love to have Asaph on today, but he is long gone to his reward. So we're going to talk about him freely. And his psalm, number 73, I call it a psalm of wrestling. In light of that, my scripture today is Psalm 73, all of it. A psalm of Asaph. Truly God is good to Israel, to such as are pure in heart. But as for me, my feet had almost stumbled. My steps had nearly slipped, for I was envious of the boastful when I saw the prosperity of the wicked. For there are no pangs in their death, but their strength is firm. They are not in trouble as other men, nor are they plagued like other men. Therefore pride serves as their necklace. Violence covers them like a garment. Their eyes bulge with abundance. They have more than heart could wish. They scoff and speak wickedly concerning oppression. They speak loftily. They set their mouth against the heavens, and their tongue walks through the earth. Therefore his people return here, and waters of a full cup are drained by them. And they say, how does God know? And is there any knowledge in the Most High? Behold, these are the ungodly who are always at ease. They increase in riches. Surely I've cleansed my heart in vain and washed my hands in innocence. For all day long I've been plagued and chastened every morning. If I had said, I will speak thus, behold, I would have been untrue to the generation of your children. When I thought how to understand this, it was too painful for me. Until I went to the sanctuary of God, and then I understood their end. Verse 18, surely you set them in slippery places. You cast them down to destruction. Oh, how they are brought to desolation as in a moment. They are utterly consumed with terrors as a dream when one awakes. So, Lord, when you awake, you shall despise their image. Thus my heart was grieved, and I was vexed in my mind. I was so foolish and ignorant. I was like a beast before you. Nevertheless, I am continually with you. You hold me by my right hand. You will guide me with your counsel, and afterward receive me to glory. Verse 25, whom have I in heaven but you? And there is none upon earth that I desire besides you. My flesh and my heart fail, but God is the strength of my heart and my portion forever. For indeed, those who are far from you shall perish. You have destroyed all those who desert you for harlotry. But it is good for me to draw near to God. I have put my trust in the Lord God, that I may declare all your works. Yes, that was all of Psalm 73. Let's pray. Lord, it's not hard to relate to our brother Asaph today and the things that he went through. While he's gone on to his reward, you have given us his account to help us relate to times of questioning or weariness, wondering about our own journeys and wanting to finish well, full of faith and trust. For both the dark days and the light, we need you desperately to guide our path. Lord, we lift up our brethren who might be struggling with seeing a clear outline among a lot of shadows. Give them courage, Lord, grace and endurance. Bless our journeys. Cause our love for you and our love for one another to flourish. Fill us afresh with your Holy Spirit and guard our hearts. In Jesus' name, amen. All right, we're going to look in depth at Psalm 73, a psalm of Asaph. Now, who was Asaph? Well, he served as a worship leader in the sanctuary during David's reign. There were two other Asaphs in the Bible. One was a royal secretary under King Hezekiah. The other managed the king's forest during a time of Nehemiah and provided timber for rebuilding the walls of Jerusalem. But our Asaph lived about 1000 BC. Now, two musical guilds were set up by David, the Asaphites and the Korahites, to serve in the temple. These guilds enabled generations of these families to continue to use their genetic musical talents to serve the Lord. It was common knowledge even in those times that musical gifts run in generations, and so it is still the same. Asaph was not only the chief worship leader, but a Levite and a prophet as well. He was appointed by David when the Ark of the Covenant was brought to Jerusalem. He's credited with writing 12 psalms in the Bible, Psalm 50 and Psalms 73 to 83, and his name means gatherer. Now, the sons of Korah, the other guild, Korah was a Levite who led a rebellion against Moses and Aaron in the wilderness when the earth opened up and swallowed the rebels. His young children were spared because they did not participate and eventually became temple gatekeepers and musicians. In fact, the prophet Samuel was a descendant.

0: of the sons of Korah. What's interesting is the different types of psalms written by each. The sons of Korah, their psalms are very personal. They communicate a longing for God's presence. Psalm 42 is sons of Korah. As the deer pants for the water brooks, so my soul pants for you, O God. My soul thirsts for God, for the living God. Psalm 46, God is our refuge and strength, a very present help in trouble. Therefore, we will not fear, even though the earth be removed, and though the mountains be carried into the midst of the sea, though its waters roar and be troubled, though the mountains shake with its swelling, Selah. And then there's Psalm 84, how lovely is your tabernacle, O Lord of hosts. My soul longs, yes, even faints for the courts of the Lord. My heart and flesh cry out for the living God. Such beautiful lyrics, beautiful songs. There's an eternal beauty there with the signature and the fingerprint of the Holy Spirit. So these are some of my favorite psalms as well. But those are sons of Korah psalms. Now, Asaph, his psalms focus on the sovereignty of God, the problem of the wicked prospering, and judgment. Wrestling in worship, God had him right where he wanted him, as we are going to see, because our God is a personal God. But his very calling is what God used to transform his heart and mind. And so instead of being distracted, he became very single-minded. Isn't that interesting how God calls us? He gives us gifts. But those are the very things that he uses to make us more like him and to transform us to become that person that he wants us to be. There are a lot of points to bring out this morning, but what comes to mind right away is how he struggled with doubt and question. And you picked that up in just the beginning reading of this psalm before we take it apart. I'm pretty sure that we can all relate to this, especially having the artistic temperament that he had. But any one of us on any given day, when we look at those callings and our spiritual longings and our gifts and open doors that God has given us, we might still wrestle with the deeper things of God. And we need to deal with these in our prayer time before we can even carry on with the things that we are called to do. And that's okay, because we are not God, and if we think we understand everything and factor in our flesh, our enemy, the circumstances of life, so really, outside of what God has revealed to us in his word and through the Holy Spirit in our lives, we're kidding ourselves if we think we really understand a lot, because we don't. But I say wrestle away, because there's something deeply honest about it. And the clarity it brings is like the sun coming out after a violent storm. We're forever changed, even in the storm, and even if the storm brought devastation and damage. And Asaph is a perfect example of what happens after the storms of life. Also, as I thought about this, I thought of Jacob, who wrestled with that angel in a struggle so intense that he came away with a permanent disability. But also a new identity and a new name. Jacob had his issues. He had his strong temperament. And his name meant supplanter and deceiver. Thanks a lot, Mom, right? But after a bout of wrestling, now he's a patriarch. His name has been changed to Israel, which means one who wrestles or struggles with God. And when we see Genesis 32 is where you find that account. And specifically Genesis 32:28, because you have struggled with God and with humans and have overcome, then your name will be Israel. Jacob knew who he was wrestling with. He asked for the stranger's name, but the man did not give it. But he knew who he wrestled with. But it's interesting, the word, the name Israel, wrestles with God and man. And if that isn't true of the nation of Israel living up to that name, I don't know what it is, wrestling with God about their Messiah, wrestling with man, wrestling with their neighbors all around them. Very, very interesting. Did he wrestle with an angel or a man? Jacob says it was God that he wrestled with face to face. And they wrestled all night. Now, I'm trying to picture the physique of a man with that kind of strength and determination, that it went on for hours and hours. But the power of God to dislocate a hip with one touch, that was absolute. And this man, who was strong and determined, was now going to be disabled, all for the sake of a blessing. which he had stolen from his brother Esau, and how now on this fateful night, he was going to be facing Esau the next day for the first time in 20 years, and 400 of his men. Now, wouldn't you wrestle too, right? Sometimes when something big is approaching, we don't just wrestle with one thing. We wrestle with multiple things all at the same time. Everything starts to loom large, and wrestling at night in the dark, we've all done it. And it can be, I don't know, I don't have a word for it. It can just be so overwhelming. I've done it many, many times. But after 20 years, well, but to both their great surprise, when Jacob and Esau reunited, Jacob was a different man. Esau had also become very successful himself. And God had been working on both of them prior to this reunion. And it was a grace-filled moment. And I encourage you to read Genesis 32, where one man's old nature of deception and self-reliance is completely altered to serve God's purpose, and the rest is history. So let's go back to Asaph. What in particular did he struggle with? Let's start at the top. Verse 1, truly God is good to Israel, to such as are pure in heart. God is good. Okay, that is always the best starting point. Never forget that, no matter what's going on. God is good and he loves us deeply. He also references that God has a covenant with Israel. God honors those who follow him and obey him with a pure heart. So God is good to Israel, to such as are pure in heart. This is a good starting point for our daily lives and what we believe about Israel. But unbelievers don't get up in the morning and say such things. God is good. God is good to Israel. When we believe that God is good to Israel, we are already swimming against the tide of public opinion. And not even the church at large would agree on this, but it is no less true. And as believers, especially now, we have to stand on what we know to be true on multiple fronts. Surely God is good. And then there's us humans, right? That is a valuable contrast, so that when we understand that God is good all of the time, anything we see in this world or feel about our circumstances should pale and needs to be put in proper perspective in a proper place when we remember and say in faith to ourselves, God is good. Period. What a great starting point, Asaph. But often believing what is true is what gets us into trouble. Think about that. There's a war going on. The front lines is our heart and our mind primarily. If we don't course correct according to truth right there, when we take our thoughts captive and measure everything against God's word, that's the point that we get a chance to course correct. Because if we don't do that internally, our lives could go off the rails so gradually that we don't even perceive it. So weigh everything by scripture. It doesn't matter how we feel. That's a practice you want to have at all times. How do I feel about this? What do I think about that? Well, what does God's word say? Well, what does God's word say? That's how you get the practice of a biblical worldview and weighing everything by God's word. And sometimes when we do everything right biblically, and truth is on our side, things can still go very sideways. We lose some skirmishes, but God, because he is good and loves us, then he still works everything out for our good, our eternal good. But Asaph seems to be in danger of quicksand despite knowing this. He has questions about how it all works, and there's something he wants to get off his chest. So with all honesty, he says here in verse 2 and 3, but as for me, my feet had almost stumbled. My steps had nearly slipped. Why? For I was envious of the boastful when I saw the prosperity of the wicked. So he freely admits he has a weakness, and that it's envy. He's tenderhearted about it. He's honest about it. He's willing to face it. He knows what it is. And it's very interesting because I thought of back in the day, you know, we wonder what triggered that for him, because we have, of course, the global media in many forms. We know all about billionaires and famous people and crooked politicians who seem to go on their merry way in their chosen field with their chosen sin. And there seems to be no conviction about any of it, and rather celebrating even the grossest of sins. And we think, well, they know they're going to die someday, right? Every person deep down knows they're going to die someday. But the things that they choose, how they choose to live, the things they choose to fill their life with, tells me that they're on the run from reality. And they show this by running after power and riches. So there's ample opportunity to agree with Asaph that, yes, the wicked seem to prosper. And not just prosper, but they seem happy with all that they have achieved for now. Of course, we could say as believers they are not happy. But even that exists in a vacuum of denial unless the Holy Spirit starts to deal with them. So they can know they're unhappy, but they can still be in absolute denial. But still, Asaph's thinking that gets him and us in trouble because it often reveals a lack of contentment. There's envy involved. It's a lack of contentment with what? Well, with what God has provided for us. Plus, there's resentment towards people who have things that we don't have. So it goes vertical and horizontal. It's really all consuming. And we're comparing ourselves to others also. And there's a little self-pity in there. So envy is, if that isn't a snare, I don't know what is. And critically, it maligns God's character regarding provision and regarding justice. Because we ask ourselves, does he even see what I see? And we're going to get to that. Well, what do you see, Asaph? Tell us all about it. And here are his observations about those who seem to have it all. Verse 4. For there are no pangs in their death. Their strength is firm. They're not in trouble as other men, nor are they plagued like other men. Pride serves as their necklace. Violence covers them like a garment. So clearly they have no fear of God in there if they don't mind being violent and inflicting violence. Verse 7, their eyes bulge with abundance. They have more than heart could wish. In other words, more money than they could ever spend in two lifetimes. Verse 8, they scoff and speak wickedly concerning oppression. They speak loftily. They set their mouth against the heavens, verse 8, and their tongue walks through the earth. What an indictment. And it's all too true. I love this. Their tongue walks through the earth. That's an image we all understand. We hear every single day of people maligning God's people or what God, you know, creation or you know, what the Bible says when a believer brings up what the truth is. Their tongue walks through the earth. I think maybe Asaph was reading the newspaper of the day. He did know plenty to be able to pen this psalm, didn't he? And what did he see compared with our endless views of what the world is up to? He saw enough to question everything. And not just that, but he nearly lost his faith over it until he caught his foot right on the edge of that ledge. Verse 12, behold, these are the ungodly who are always at ease. They increase in riches. Now he saw that the wicked find ways to prosper and make more money than they can spend. In recent history, we have seen eras of opportunity for wealth for those who were living in the right time and place. Railroad magnates, oil barons, steel manufacturers, tech billionaires in this day and age. And these are the ones that come to mind for me when I read this psalm. They made these pursuits their lifetime mission. They saw opportunities during the Industrial Revolution. They had time and opportunity to become very, very wealthy. And what else did they do? Well, they set their mouths against the heavens. Like I mentioned earlier, scoffing at believers, what we believe, seeking ways to accuse and pervert, legislate against the truth, pervert what we say, make us pay something for believing. And he's not wrong about any of this. And it does cost us. It absolutely costs us. It will cost us to speak up for truth. But a couple of points here I think are warranted. Becoming cynical about the wicked is really not the answer. Oh, it is so tempting. It is so tempting. But it kind of makes the believer like the wicked because now we're actively wondering if God sees and why they're getting away with what they do and will there ever be accountability. See, that's the foot on the ledge part of all this. This is what Asaph understood. My feet almost slipped. You can shipwreck your faith over this kind of thing. Wondering why, you know, the ungodly get away with things. The Bible clearly says they don't. They will become accountable to God. So cynicism against the wicked should never harbor secret cynicism about God. See how deceptive that can be. But he is wondering to himself, I'm not sure if God even sees this because look at what people get away with. He says, verse 11, how does God know? Is there any knowledge in the Most High? Ooh. Ooh, that's a slippery slope when you start asking that, right? And we do. Here's the thing we do. When something bad happens to us and we don't get resolution and God doesn't take care of it on our behalf, You like the sheriff? I think that is a slippery slope for all of us. Verse 13 and 14, surely I have cleansed my heart in vain. Oh, boy, here we go. And washed my hands in innocence. For all day long I have been plagued and chastened every morning. Well, so this is one of the issues that I really think he is dealing with. And that is, is there any advantage to pursuing holiness? Right? And we might say that to ourselves when we hear of our brethren who are being persecuted, or we hear about another law that says don't pray in public, don't even think about praying in public. We get very weary of what the ungodly is up to against us. But I think that's what he's saying here. I've cleansed my heart in vain. I've washed my hands in innocence. I don't get away with anything. The ungodly get away with everything. What's the benefit of being righteous anyway? So now he's whining. But he's not wrong about any of that. Even in his right to pour out his heart for all of us to read 3,500 years later, we get to learn from him and take it to heart. So I'm not maligning Asaph, because I think we all do this. Or we're tempted. We are tempted to do this. So here's a tough one. Why does the church seem to want to look like the culture? This is where a line gets crossed, right? I never understood that. And for whatever reasons, it could be envy, right? It could be fear of man, wanting a life of ease with none of those troublesome convictions about the narrow way, speaking up about godliness and getting ourselves into trouble. Because like I said earlier, you can believe all the right things. And I think Asaph was playing with this. I believe all the right things. I've been doing all the right things, and I get nothing but trouble for that. All those convictions about the narrowest of narrow ways. It's more serious than we might think when the church starts to look like the world. If we go along with the culture, if the church becomes undiscernible from the world, yeah, the world will love you and accept you. And we have seen that. But the church needs to think long and hard if that is what you want. Because if you water down the gospel message, it only makes the world more comfortable and keeps them from seeing a need for their own repentance. Alternately, if you stand firm for the truth for all to see, if you are uncompromising, again, it will create problems for you eventually. And those problems will bring about wrestling, just like Psalm 73. So do we see ourselves in Psalm 73? Absolutely. Living a life of faith and standing firm on the truth, no matter what the price, will not produce the world's riches. If God blesses you with certain time, chance, and opportunity, praise the Lord. That's a wonderful thing. I tend to think it's all going to come with an invoice. And you might get an invoice every single day for the things that you stand up for. Well, we'll just keep paying that invoice, and God will pay it on our behalf. I know I'm preaching to the choir about church apostasy, but I think it needs to be said in light of the things that Asaph is dealing with. All right, let's continue on in Psalm 73. It's Stand Up for the Truth. It is Tuesday, July 7th. My name is Mary Danielson, and we are looking in the mirror. And if Asaph was here, I would be interviewing him, and I'd be asking him the same things here. We have to make it a habit to look at life through the lens of eternity, or we will, too, get caught in a snare and a trap. Now, verse 16 is certainly an honest account. When I thought how to understand this, it was too painful for me. My translation, this is exhausting. That's how I read that. It costs us something to have also to look into good and evil, right? Remember, that was what Adam and Eve chose, to understand both good and evil. To behold the face of evil in this world is a curse. It steals our peace, our understanding of the big picture. It can cause us to question God's goodness. That's why it's a curse. Exchanging what we know for what we don't know, being distracted by the godless, is difficult to process. It is very exhausting. Now, what is the big question that unbelievers have? I've seen this on Ray Comfort videos. I've heard people ask this. I've seen this many times. Why is there evil? Why doesn't God stop wicked people? So unbelievers have their Asaph moments as well. They see good and evil. They see what they have to look at every day. Man's inhumanity to man. Things just don't work out. Life is frustrating. Why do things always go wrong? they don't have the whole picture. It's up to us to help them see the whole picture, whether they believe it or not, in a literal Adam and Eve and all that. You can certainly see the results of what they pursued. I've heard some very inadequate responses from believers. All they got to do is talk to them about the fall, the knowledge of good and evil. We were meant to live in a garden. We weren't meant to be watching the world fall apart so quickly, especially our own nation. We just came back from our Independence Day and seeing our country fall apart. It's a bitter pill. It really, really is. The sweetness of the patriotism, the sweetness of seeing Americans come together, all the blessings that we have, you get choked up over that. And then there's this bitter pill that you have to swallow because the world is headed towards judgment. But what a glorious turning point this is for here, for this moment with Asaph. Because he says, until I went into the sanctuary of God, then I understood their end. Whew. What a glorious turning point this is. And I don't know, I sigh with him because we know that there is an answer. And this is it, that being part of the church, God's people, a worshiping community solves a lot of problems, of things that we think about. So far, we've only understood the things that he wrestles with. But there is a moment when he goes, okay, now I get it. So when we approach God in true biblical worship, we naturally decrease and he increases in priorities and in understanding who he is versus who we are. And I thought about this. I thought, God is not a problem to resolve. He does things we don't understand. But who are we to think that we will understand those things? Unbelievers look at God as a dilemma. Pain is a dilemma. God is a problem. God is a math equation. I've got to wrap my head around. No. God is God, and Jesus is our Savior, and the Holy Spirit is our comforter. So God is not an equation, and he is not a problem that will go away. And so we're going to continue to talk about this wrestling when we come back. We're looking at Psalm 73 today. It is July 7th. My name is Mary Danielson, and you are listening to Stand Up for the Truth. And my goal here is that you be ministered to and built up for another day walking with the Lord. So we're going to take a 2-minute break. I'll be back with a whole lot more on today's edition of Stand Up for the Truth. Stay with me.
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2: 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He doesn't cite any statistics or data to support that. 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And yes, he thinks that bugs are a good source of protein.
3: 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It's a political agenda they're using to push their policies.
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0: Welcome back to Stand Up for the Truth for July 7th. It's Tuesday. We're back from the holiday weekend. Taking a look at Asaph and Psalm 73. It is just so loaded with application for us in these days. And Asaph was a worship leader. He initially served in King David's tabernacle. But we talk about a generational legacy that he had. His descendants participated in the dedication of the first temple under Solomon and returned to lead worship in the second temple after the Babylonian exile. So what a rich, rich legacy of worship. But he's got himself a crossroads here in Psalm 73, and I am so grateful that he chose to be so transparent about the things that he went through. And we're going to make some more application in the second half today. If you missed the first half, you'll be able to catch the whole thing when the podcast is posted. So we talk about approaching God in true biblical worship, and the conclusion that Asaph came to as he is wrestling before God, which is where it belongs, right? God is approachable where it belongs. And all the things that we talked about that he struggled with. And he said, back up just a little bit in verse 16, when I thought how to understand this, it was just too painful for me. So he's going through all these things he's going through. And I think when we hear ourselves pour our hearts out to God, you know, the pain comes with it, right? When we're going through difficult things, the pain definitely comes with it. I do believe he was saying, this is so exhausting. You know, why am I even in this situation? But a lot of this is for our learning as well. He says, and then in verse 17, and we'll take off from here, until I went into the sanctuary of God, then I understood their end. When we reason with ourselves and we listen to a sound of our own voice, we tend to forget the things that God taught us in the light. When the lights are turned off and it's dark and there's no stimulus for our minds and our hearts and our eyes, things get really real really fast. And when it gets dark, and I think the enemy is right there too, discouraging us, we forget what we learned in the light. And we really can't ever do that. But he does come to a great place, and that's where we ended our first half here. When we approach God in true biblical worship, we naturally decrease and he increases in priorities and in understanding of who he is versus who we are. And again, God is not a problem to resolve. He wants to fellowship with us. And we, when we're born again, we can, that relationship is reconnected and we can fellowship with him. And so the wrestling is bringing about a surrender. I mean, you can feel that, right, as he goes along. He was a worship leader, and he struggled behind the scenes with things that ministry people struggle with, and then some, having been in ministry for so long, decades. The struggles are real. The struggles can be constant. But the answer to the dilemma was to worship. Isn't that interesting? A worship leader going through all these struggles, the answer is in front of us, all of us, worshipers, worshipees, worship leaders, those who worship along corporately, which is what worship is. It's a corporate thing. The answer to the dilemma was the very thing, and that was to worship. Keep on keeping on. And that can be the hardest thing of all. When our enemy wants to be distracted, discouraged, and ineffective, and that's the hardest thing, is to switch gears and to read the scripture, you know, kill the flesh, read the scripture, worship God when everything hurts, when you are so exhausted and in so much pain. It's easy to worship God when things are going well. It is difficult, to say the least, when things are going poorly. It's very hard. He continues the process of confession here, and what he knows is true of God, who is a God of justice. And this is sobering, because without Jesus, this description could be any one of this. Get this. Verse 18. Surely you set them in slippery places. You cast them down to destruction. How they are brought to desolation as in a moment. They are utterly consumed with terrors. As a dream when one awakes, so Lord, when you awake, you shall despise their image. Their riches are their downfall. That's the slippery place. Those things that they trusted in that seemed to make them content, you know, wearing violence like a garment, and all these things that for the moment seemed like what they needed, what they wanted, that was the best life. It was their best life now. The Bible says those are slippery places, and God will use those very things to cast them down to destruction. It reminds me of Ecclesiastes 1:8. The eye is not satisfied with seeing, nor the ear filled with hearing. There's never no end to seeing and hearing. And boy, if any generation understood that, it is us. But it's unfulfilling, all of us, all of it. And it's a slippery slope. And this is really, really sobering. And it should be, because we're saved by grace. We know how to be found and by whom. We have the words of life. And the process continues here for Asaph. He says in verse 21, he says again, thus my heart was grieved. I was vexed in my mind. This is grief upon grief for him. So, you know, I say insert heavy sigh here. So now he's vexed and grieved for another reason. Have you ever been in that loop? I have been in that loop. And we're going to find out why here. Verse 22, I was so foolish and ignorant. I was like a beast before you. Nevertheless, I'm constantly with you. You hold me by my right hand. You will guide me with your counsel and afterwards receive me to glory. Wow. Help my unbelief comes to mind here. So there's he's comforted by God. He's afflicted, though. He's afflicted here, and he is so convicted. And it's great because we go to God with all these things that we want to understand. We want justice. We don't understand why somebody gets away with something that deeply hurt us or a family member or someone else. And the hurt is real. The struggle is real. The conflict is real. The affliction of our spirit and our soul, and we're exhausted and we're vexed. And then, but he's honest here. He says, I was foolish and ignorant. I was like a beast before you. Nevertheless, I am continually with you. You hold me by my right hand. You guide me with your counsel. Receive me into glory. And don't feel condemned when you go through this stuff. Sometimes then we want to run. Boy, was I stupid. I can't believe I forgot. I forgot who God is, and that everyone will give an account someday. And eternity is a long time. And all of these things that we forget. Lord, I believe, help my unbelief, right? He realizes his faith took a hit, and when the wrestling reaches this crescendo, he remembers in the light what he nearly forgot in the dark. There will be a different end for the godly and the ungodly. And he ends with this, and I don't know about you, but I feel a sense of satisfaction and relief. I feel relief for him. He goes from dissatisfaction to satisfaction. Verse 25, whom have I in heaven but you? Oh, what a great, great place to be. This reminds me of Peter's famous question. Lord, to whom shall we go? You have the words of eternal life. Yeah, when we're in a corner and we have struggled and maybe our feet have slipped and we didn't quite catch that foot. There is no one. There is no one on earth, Lord, that I desire besides you. And this brought to mind for me Psalm 27. This is from David, Asaph's king on this earth. David says, one thing have I desired of the Lord, and that will I seek after, that I may dwell in the house of the Lord all the days of my life, to behold the beauty of the Lord and inquire in his temple. Another psalm that makes us sigh deep down, understanding that David's deep struggles are what produce such beautiful lyrics, right? And that was Psalm 27:4, if you're wondering. Verse 26, my flesh and my heart fail. Oh boy, do they ever. But God is the strength of my heart and my portion forever. Every human's flesh and heart will fail. It's funny because as Tim and I get older, we say old age graces every single day because it affects every single day. You think about things that you never thought about before, and it affects every single day of your life. Whereas when you're youth, you're carefree. You don't think about your health. You don't think about pain necessarily. Some people have to. Maybe disease hasn't touched you. Some people struggle their whole lives, but others have a more carefree living. But the reality check that your flesh and your heart are going to fail, we all have that in common, the frailty of life. But the end of the matter is so different for the believer. Verse 27 of our Psalm 73, for indeed those who are far from you shall perish. You have destroyed all those who desert you for harlotry. But it is good for me to draw near to God. I have put my trust in the Lord God, that I may declare all your works, that I may be a witness to those around me as to who you are. Notice how he rebounded as the Holy Spirit ministered to him. When we started, we weren't sure. We weren't sure. Are you going to be okay, Asaph? Are you going to be okay? And there are people around us. You know, are you going to be okay? We need each other to make sure, that things are going to end well, that we're going to finish well and with joy. If you're reading Psalm 73 for the first time, you know, what are your impressions of his struggles? Can you relate to him? You know, this blind envy, the envy that blinds us vertically and horizontally. Is there a benefit to holiness? Those are questions we ask ourselves as we read this psalm. Well, here's the takeaway today, and this is interesting to me. And I've learned this as I've gone on with the Lord for a while. Nothing about what he struggled with changed or has ever changed or is ever going to change, right? His heart's cry was to say, God, are you seeing what I see? If so, I don't understand why you don't fix it. This person vexes me. I have suffered greatly. You know, you have the power to force this or that issue right now to my satisfaction. So we take it to God, and what happens? And this has been true for every pilgrim who ever walked the earth. We are the ones who change. When pouring out our hearts to God and being honest with what we see, things that we are so tired of, namely the injustices under the sun, man's inhumanity to man, a complete indifference to the things of God, as if humans are going to just live forever in this life and they're never going to pay for their evil. We know that's not true, but we lament anyway. Have the wicked changed from 1000 BC to now? No. But look at what God did for Asaph. He changed his heart. He comforted him because the problem of envy and evil have been with us always, and we are headed for that final showdown of good and evil. It is coming. We are already seeing God working. What a time to be alive. And the beautiful thing is, this other takeaway, is that we can be totally honest with God. He knows our thoughts anyway. As long as by the time we move forward and we don't get out of that prayer closet until we are changed and we are back on course and our feet are on level ground. God doesn't deal immediately with troublesome people and circumstances. So if that's what we're hoping for, we are going to be disappointed, most likely. People around us don't always respond with faith or with repentance even. They don't even apologize for the grief that they cause. If what we need is an inner transformation so that we can endure the hurt and the wickedness, that is to our great benefit. God knows exactly what we need. He is just a prayer away. And like Asaph, we should do it. We should lament before God. Isn't that what the Psalms are? Now, here's a bit of a side verse here. I think it's appropriate because Asaph talks about going to the sanctuary of the Lord and he actively also facilitated the worship of God's people regularly. Hebrews 10:23-25. Let us hold fast the confession of our hope without wavering, for he who promised is faithful. And let us consider one another in order to what? Stir up love and good works, not forsaking the assembling of ourselves together, as is the manner of some, but exhorting one another, and so much more, as you see the day approaching. Don't be an Asaph alone. Take it to God. But we have a community of believers. Let's talk about the context of this in Hebrews 10:25, because I think we take that verse and we just fling it out there out of context, but we don't understand the whole picture. Well, here's the whole picture. It was more than what we think of as a reminder to attend Sunday church in Sunday mornings. And that it is not only for us. It says, consider one another. We approach it with how we feel on any given Sunday, but that is not to be our only consideration. Hebrews was written to a community facing severe persecution, financial ruin, pressure to return to Judaism, a genuine crisis of faith, living under these brutal Caesars of the era, just prior to the destruction of the temple in 70 AD. So there's your time frame. Believers were publicly insulted, physically attacked. They had their property seized because of their faith. So many were tempted to abandon Christianity and just slide back into that traditional Judaism just to get some peace. There was a great price on their heads. So returning to temple sacrifice in those days was a safe legal option under Roman law, whereas Christianity was becoming increasingly illegal and dangerous. They needed to be gathering together, because if they didn't do that, how could they expect to stay strong, encourage one another, remind themselves of their true hope of eternal things? We can imagine how it might be for us if we lived under such pressure, if we didn't see one another for weeks on end, wondering if this person or that family was still alive or if they had decided to recant their faith. There was a lot at stake for the Hebrews that maybe we can't relate to yet. But maybe someday we might find ourselves so grateful to be able to assemble and watch out for each other on a life and death level. And you want to ask yourself and know, is your church one that works such brotherly love into its existence? We will need it. We do need it. And then it says, as you see the day approaching. We had communion on Sunday. We do this in remembrance until he comes. There's something that is connecting us as a church, even the church of those days, to the end times. But look at this. As you see the day approaching, this is almost prophetic for us, right? Because we are so socially often cut off from one another because of technology, the ability to partake of church in an online format. Do we see the day approaching? So ask yourself that. Yes. Do we still need to assemble? Yes. To invest in one another, to consider one another, watch out for one another, encourage, form those strong bonds. This is what God wants for us in the church. As we see the day approaching, I think people want to assemble, all in all, but maybe they cannot find a good church. Apostasy will do that to us. But maybe be the one who starts a church. even just in your living room. You don't need a lot of people to encourage and form those brotherly bonds and have hearts that are knit together, watch out for one another. Wait and see what God does if you do that, so that in the evil, trying day, and we're pretty much there, if we see that, we are already of a mind to assemble and watch out for one another, going to the sanctuary, helping us understand that evil day that is swirling all around us, to help understand the end of things, all the more as we see it approaching. Skip the online service unless you cannot get out and go and be with God's people. Be the change. You can be that change. It's one thing to sit back and say there's no good churches. Oh, what about you? Open your heart, your life, make people a priority, feed the sheep, do something proactive when you see that there are no good churches. Start one. Three reasons why you should study the Psalms. And I have a little bit of time here. I can read this from precept.org. As you know, we are verse-by-verse inductive study students. Tim and I are. This is from precept.org. I love this. Three reasons why you should study the Psalms. In Luke 24, Jesus appears to two disciples as they walk along the road to Emmaus discussing his crucifixion. Then he appears to a group of disciples, including the 11, and declares concerning his death in verse 44. These are my words which I spoke to you while I was still with you, that all things which are written about me in the law of Moses and the prophets and the Psalms must be fulfilled. The entire Old Testament, from Genesis to the Psalms to Malachi, foreshadows the person and work of Jesus. If for no other reason, the Psalms deserve our attention and appreciation. But there are many other reasons the Psalms are worth studying and meditating on. Here are three, and I hope I've given you a reason this morning with looking at Psalm 73. Number one, the Psalms inspire us to praise. While we don't usually think of the book of Psalms as being necessarily theological, these prayer songs are full of rich truths about God. Just consider a few examples. Psalm 11:7, for the Lord is righteous. He loves righteousness. The upright will behold his face. Psalm 119:68 says, you are good and do good. Teach me your statutes. Psalm 24:8, who is the King of glory? The Lord strong and mighty, the Lord mighty in battle. Psalm 50, verse 6, and the heavens declare his righteousness, for God himself is judge, Selah. Psalm 89:8, O Lord of hosts, who is like you, mighty Lord? Your faithfulness also surrounds you. Now, just from these verses, we learn so much about his character. For example, he's righteous, he's good, he's glorious, he's faithful, he's strong and mighty. These truths don't just teach us things about God, they inspire us and lead us to praise him. Number two, the Psalms teach us to lament. I don't know if we need to be taught that, right? Throughout the Psalms, God's people cry out to God in pain, confusion, or sorrow. In other words, they lament. We live in a broken world, a world marred by sin. Our response to the brokenness around us and in our own lives can sometimes be to tune it out or to get angry and turn away from God. Asaph discovered that when his foot almost slipped. Psalms teaches us instead to bring our grief, our pain, and our questions to God, trusting that he will answer us and transform us. In Psalm 3, 1-2, King David cries out to God, O Lord, how my adversaries have increased. Many are rising up against me. Many are saying of my soul, there's no deliverance for him in God. But the very next verses, he remembers the character of God, and it brings him reassurance. But you, O Lord, are a shield about me, my glory, the one who lifts my head. I was crying to the Lord with my voice, and he answered me from his holy mountain. Psalm 3:3-4, often coming into God's presence through prayer, expressing our pain honestly, can help us remember God's faithfulness and bring us comfort. The Holy Spirit will remind us, by the way, if we are looking for answers and not just complaining. The article says, when we're tempted to sweep our negative emotions under the rug or vent them in a less than helpful way, the Psalms show us how to lament and then find relief at the feet of Jesus. Absolutely. Take it out there, right? And the Psalms help us grow in our intimacy with God. Have you ever wished for a mentor, someone who would come alongside you in the Christian life and help guide you as you walk with God? The Psalms can serve as that mentor for us. In the Psalms, we get to listen in on the earnest, honest prayers of people who walked faithfully with God. As we get to know them, we also get to know the God whom they love and grow in intimacy with him. For example, in Psalm 34:11, David invites us to learn from him. Come, you children, listen to me. I will teach you the fear of the Lord. In Psalm 66:16, the psalmist is eager to share stories of the Lord's faithfulness. Come and hear, all who fear God, and I will tell of what he has done for my soul. The article concludes with, as we read, study, and pray the Psalms, we learn from those who have gone before us in the journey of faith and grow in intimacy with the God who never changes. And I'll add to that, it is safe to be honest with God, right? He already knows what you're thinking, so it's not like it's a surprise to him. But I love that we can learn from those who've gone before us. And these are the people that I want to meet in heaven. I want to talk to Asaph. I want to talk to the sons of Korah. I want to talk to David. I want to talk to those who wrote this hymnal in the middle of the Bible, because that's what it is. It's a hymnal, right? And the things that we sing. And that's why our content of our worship is so important. So much of worship today, songs, would they be a hymnal? I don't think so. I don't think they qualify for the most part. Some do. There are some good songs and excellent songwriters out there. But we got to do a course correction on worship in the church, because it is a disservice to God's people when we sing some of the things that we sing. Wow, I just have a minute left. I have another article here, The Spread of the Gospel During the World's Darkest Hour. And this is by Dean Dwyer, and he's a pastor in Australia. And I've only got a minute. And I think I'm going to carry this through Thursday. Chris Quintana is on. Some of the themes today are going to be carried through on Thursday as we talk to Chris. But Dean says, for those who hold a biblical worldview, it is obvious that mankind's darkest hour will soon fall upon the world. And I speak, of course, of the tribulation. Although God's undiluted wrath will be poured out upon the earth, what we also bear witness to in the scriptures is the fact that he will also shine his glorious light on the world as his message of the impending millennial kingdom is shared to all people. He says, although Matthew 24:14 is often used by mission organizations to support the goal of their ministry, the reality is that this verse has a tribulation context. He says, the gospel of the kingdom will be preached in all the world as a witness to all nations, and then the end will come. And he talks about what the gospel of the kingdom is and how things are getting darker and darker, but the gospel will shine greater and greater. And that's what we want to do. We want to shine more and more brightly as this world gets darker. So if we're compromising with the world, we're not actually going to be shining more brightly. We're going to be compromising again. And this is another reason why I love the truths and the conclusions that Asaph came to. Live that godly life. Do the do's. Read the scripture. Be familiar with the scripture. Read the Psalms. Memorize them. So when the deep, dark hours come and we're pouring out our hearts to God, we have that rock that we can stand upon, and we can be encouraging one another, again, hearkening back to Hebrews 10 that we talked about also in this podcast. So the way of salvation, it's hard. It's a witness. We need to live that holy life so the world sees that we're different because of this article by Dean Dwyer, which we'll probably read tomorrow on Headlines. Speaking of tomorrow, it is Headline Day with Tim, my partner in time, as I call him. And we have a lot of things to talk about. Even in the middle of the dog days of summer, there are still headlines to be seen. Also Thursday, Chris Quintana, we're going to talk about anxiety. We're going to talk about having that incredible peace in these times that many don't have. And then Russ Miller on Friday. Wisdom and knowledge shall be the stability of your times, and the strength of salvation. The fear of the Lord is his treasure. I know I read that verse a lot in Isaiah 33:6, but it is so, so true. I hope you were encouraged today. The Lord loves you. Go out and share Jesus. Cheery bye.
5: Dad, guess what?
6: What?
5: You are going to be a grandfather.
6: That's great. Not too long ago, moments like this with my daughter would have been a challenge. It was a long road for me to find myself again after Vietnam. It was my neighbor Jim, another Vietnam veteran, who finally convinced me that I could still connect with my family and find that fulfilling life I'd lost. And I went for help down at the VA. If I can take that first step after almost 50 years, I know other veterans can too. Visit maketheconnection.net to find out more.
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7: 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This would keep the federal agencies funded into March. This comes at a time when alleged details over a border agreement were leaked over the weekend, causing Senate Republicans to remind people not to believe everything they read on the internet.
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8: Are your reactions Christ-like? Hi, I'm Chuck Bentley with My Money Life from Crown. In an increasingly angry society, stewarding our words and actions is both a challenge and a calling. Scripture reminds us that how we respond, especially in tense moments, reveals what's in our hearts. Everyone should be quick to listen, slow to speak, and slow to become angry. In a culture that rewards quick reactions and loud opinions, choosing restraint is an act of wisdom. Listening first creates space for understanding rather than escalation. Stewarding our words means speaking with intentionality. The tongue has the power of life and death. Our words can inflame conflict, or they can bring clarity and peace when truth is delivered with grace. Romans 12:18 encourages us, if it is possible, as far as it depends on you, live at peace with everyone. 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Now, I invite you to join us in beautiful Knoxville, Tennessee, September the 10th through the 12th for our 50th anniversary celebration. You'll be blessed and encouraged. 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
9: Welcome to the Public Square with Dave Zanotti from the American Policy Roundtable. Talk about a cliffhanger. Yesterday, you left us with a cliffhanger in words of Dr. William B. Allen.
10: Yes, in a new treatise on the Declaration of Independence that's just come out, and here's that line. I have been somewhat dismayed, says Dr. Allen, by a prevailing tendency to indulge a libertarian dream rather than to unlock the doors of moral agency or to moral agency that lies at the heart of the Declaration. Now, that is a very frank thought. Dr. Allen is basically opening with the premise that there's lots of people that are celebrating the Declaration, and we're not suggesting that the liberty that it affords is something that's not worth celebrating. But that's the easy part. What's really intriguing is to go deeper, to unlock the doors to moral agency that lies at the heart of the Declaration. In other words, it is such a greater treasure than just the liberty that we've inherited, as vast as that is. But to understand that that liberty is not based upon some set of human wishes or desires, some committee's rulings, some rich people's getting together and affording a platform to underwrite this whole thing. It's not built upon polls or a democratic surge of whoever gets the 51% to decide who is free and who's not. And it's not just an idea that we're Americans and that means we can tell the government to get out of our way and that we have a libertarian fantasy that somehow creates a new world order. None of that. Dr. Allen is basically saying that the Declaration takes us back to a much deeper path, to the ancient paths, to the doors of moral agency as who we are as people. And that's where the paper begins.
9: Yeah, that is so good. We recorded our 4th of July celebration. You'll hear it on radio and online coming up this weekend on the Public Square.
11: Welcome to the Intersection of Faith and Culture. It's the Wall Builder Show, taking on the hot topics of the day from a biblical, historical, and constitutional perspective. We are in the middle, right in the middle, of a brand new series put out by Patriot Academy and Wall Builders and all of our partners out there. We got David Barton teaching in it, Tim Barton teaching in it, Chris Dunham. We got Lance Wall now. I'm Rick Green, America's Constitution Coach. I'm doing some of the teaching in there. There's just a lot of good stuff in there. Jimmy Pruitt, my pastor, does a great talk in there. And it's just, it's all about, and of course, we got sprinkled in with John Amachuku and Kirk Cameron and all these people that have spoken at the Patriot Academy campus or been part of our biblical citizenship courses in the past.

0: And in this one, Tim Barton is going to be teaching. Let's jump in to Rebuilding Liberty.
1: The purpose of this course is to make sure that they know why that flag is worthy of being waved.
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4: Recommend this edition of the Bible to the inhabitants of the United States. I thought our founding fathers were a bunch of atheists, agnostics, and deists who wanted a secular public square, who didn't want the Bible in schools.
5: Fight like it's your last breath.
6: But know this, the truth is over the facts, that God's not giving you a spirit of fear, but a power, love, and a sound mind.
7: What do I want my legacy to be on the way out? That I was safe or that I was dangerous?
8: Amen. No, this nation is not perfect. I'll take America for any other country or nation on the face of this planet. How about you?
0: Welcome back to week three of Rebuilding Liberty. Anybody enjoy the first 2 weeks so far? Pretty good? Man, David Barton had so much great stuff for us last week. We're getting to learn all these action steps and things we can do to rebuild liberty in our country. I hope you're already thinking about people you can invite over to your house to do this course and get as many people as possible to go through Rebuilding Liberty. We got a great master bricklayer tonight. In fact, I would argue he's probably the best bricklayer in the country right now for such a time as this. He is the Elijah to David Barton's Elisha. And now I get the privilege of locking shields with him and going into battle quite often. I truly believe for such a time as this, Wall Builders has been raised up. And I dare say the Barton family has done a better job of generationally passing that torch in a ministry than I've ever seen from any ministry in our country. So we are super thrilled to have Tim Barton with us tonight. Y'all welcome, Tim. Yes, man.
9: Well, it's my pleasure to be with you guys tonight. I want to start with a Bible verse. I have several. I think we'll know some of these. Psalm 127:1 tells us, unless the Lord builds a house, they labor in vain that build it. Now, this is a very important idea for us to wrap our minds around, because in the midst of everything we're talking about, of rebuilding and restoring liberty, how do we do it? If God's not a part of the equation, the Bible tells us, it's not going to go very well. Well, to go even further, the Bible tells us in Psalms 11:3, if the foundations are destroyed, what can the righteous do? It asks an important question. If you remove the foundation, that structure, that building is not going to stand. And a lot of Americans do not know what the foundation of America actually is. Fortunately, the founding fathers wrote everything down. If you go back to John Adams in 1813, he was writing a letter to Thomas Jefferson. And at this point, they've both been presidents, right? They've gone through the Revolution. It's 40 years since they first got together in Independence Hall. And John Adams writes a reflective letter to Jefferson. Says, remember when we were first together, we were so much younger then. And we had all these conversations, all this energy and this vigor, and we debated all the time, collective founding fathers he's referring to, right? We had so much we disagreed on, but it's interesting in this letter that he acknowledges and identifies where they found the common ground. And part of the letter, he explains, the general principles on which the fathers achieved independence were the general principles of Christianity. The common ground, he acknowledges to Thomas Jefferson 40 years later, remembering, he's like, where we found common ground were the principles of Christianity. And the idea that John Adams would suggest that Christianity was somehow unifying for the founding fathers seems odd for most Americans today. It didn't used to be an odd thought, even in academia. If you go back to the early 1900s, a lady named Alice Baldwin, she was a professor at Duke University, started the women's program at Duke University. And she wrote a book in 1928 called The New England Clergy and the American Revolution. And in this book, she identified that when you look at the Declaration, every major issue in the Declaration, she points out, had been preached from American pulpits prior to 1763, which is over a dozen years before we even get the Declaration of Independence. And what she acknowledged in her book is, back then, the pastors were so outspoken on the issues, when the founding fathers got together, they didn't come up with a single new idea. Instead, they repeated all of the ideas they had been learning from their pastors building up to this moment. Now, again, it's kind of a weird thought for most Americans today to think, wait a second, so the founding fathers, like, Tim, are you suggesting the founding fathers were influenced by their pastors? This is not a normal thought for most Americans, because we don't know that much American history. But actually, if you go back, the very first time the founding fathers got together was September 6, 1774. There was a painting done depicting this opening meeting. This is the famous painting from depicting their meeting from 1774. Now, for those not familiar, when you look at this painting, this is

0: This is a very specific posture they're taking. If you're not familiar with Christianity, this is prayer time, right? Like, this is what's happening right now. In fact, John Adams wrote Abigail a letter just a week or two after this meeting had happened. And he was explaining to her part of what happened. And what he said was that when we first got together, Mr. Cushing made the very first motion. And the motion was we should open with prayer. And John Adams acknowledged there was some debate because there were some people from different denominations. And they're like, well, I don't want that pastor praying. Finally, Sam Adams broke this divide and acknowledged that even though he was this congregationalist, it really coming from a devout Puritan background, he said that he heard there's an Episcopalian bishop in town who, as long as he fears God, believes in the Bible and supports the cause, he had to come lead us in prayer. And what happened is that John Adams acknowledged to Abigail that they spent the next couple of hours in prayer and Bible study. In fact, in the midst of their 2 hours, and just also ponder and process for a second, this is the political leaders of the nation coming together, and they spent 2 hours in prayer and Bible study. If we went to a church service one Sunday morning and we were like, all right, everybody, the next 2 hours is prayer and Bible study, there would be a like audible groan in the room from Christians, people that know and love Jesus. I know and love Jesus, but 2 hours is a long time to spend in prayer and Bible study.
1: 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We'll be right back. 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
0: Hey guys, this is Tim Barton from Wall Builders. I'm going to let you know about a new resource that should be a tool in your toolbox. This is the reprint of Thomas Jefferson's original draft of the Declaration of Independence. Now, there's lots of reasons it would be cool to own a reprint like this, but one of the things that I want to highlight is not only is this a reprint that is in Thomas Jefferson's own hand in cursive, it shows some of his edits along the way, which is really fun, but it also shows what Thomas Jefferson thought was the most significant grievance in the original draft. It's the longest grievance. It's the last grievance. It was a grievance against the slave trade, arguing actually also against slavery and arguing for the humanity of all that were enslaved. Thomas Jefferson thought that was the most important. Now, it didn't make it in the final draft, and we will explain why in the resource packet you get when you order one of these copies. But friends, this is something that you want in your collection. 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This is Tim Barton from Wall Builders with another moment from American history. As the American War for Independence began, the president of Yale was the Reverend Naftali Daggett. When New Haven, the home of Yale, came under attack, about 100 citizens rushed out to meet the British. The Reverend Daggett galloped by them on horseback, his clerical robes flowing behind him in the wind, and he took up a solitary position atop a hill. The 2,500 British soon put the townsfolk to flight, but the Reverend Daggett continued to stand alone, firing down on the advancing troops. A British officer confronted him. "What are you doing there, you old fool? If I let you go, will you ever fire again on the troops of His Majesty?" "Nothing more likely," was the preacher's reply. America's early pastors personally confronted danger and courageously led their communities. For more information on Pastor Daggett and other colonial patriots, go to wallbuilders.com.
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0: These aren't even the spiritual leaders of the nation. These are the political leaders, but they recognized the significance of what they were doing, and they knew they needed a connection in faith and so they take time in prayer and Bible study. John Adams writes Abigail that of the passages they read that morning, he says one of them, it was as if God himself had ordained that passage to be read. And here's part of the letter he wrote to her. He said, "I must beg you to read that psalm, read the 35th psalm to your friends, read it to your father." Well, Psalm 35 is one of the psalms that King David wrote while Saul was chasing him, trying to kill him. And David writes and essentially says, "God, I've done nothing. And he seeks my destruction. Lord, you rise up, be my shield, my buckler, my strong right arm." On it goes, and part of also why that's significant is because they had found out that the night before, the British had surrounded Boston and begun to cannonade, bomb Boston Harbor, which also then makes sense why the next morning they're like, "We should pray. We're going to need God's help in what's going on." But then when they're reading, he says they read from the prayer book, the assigned passages for the day. Well, the Anglican prayer book they're reading from was written in the 1600s. So they just get together and pick some chapters to read. They're like in a Bible reading plan, and they say, "What are the chapters assigned for the day?" And they read it. And Psalm 35 is one of them. And they read it and they're like, God is speaking to us right now from this. In fact, one of the things that then happens, John Adams writes Abigail another letter and he tells her one of the decisions Congress made, he said, we've appointed a continental fast. He continued that millions be upon their knees at once before their great creator, imploring his forgiveness and blessing, his smile on American counsel and arms. Not only does Congress open up with prayer and Bible study, one of the things they then subsequently do is they call on the nation to a time of prayer. And also this idea of having a time calling people to prayer, this was a very normal activity in the founding era. By the time you get to 1815, there were more than 1,400 official government prayer proclamations done by governors, by presidents, even by the Continental Congress. In fact, virtually any founding father that became a governor issued prayer proclamations. And this is important for a couple reasons, but this is my favorite example to use when someone would argue, well, the founding fathers weren't really religious, that they were primarily atheists or agnostics or deists. And I'm like, okay, let's just think for a second. A deist says there's a God, but he doesn't get involved in our world. An agnostic says, well, we're not really sure if there's a God. And an atheist says there is no God. Okay, if you're an atheist, agnostic, and deist, you know what you're never going to do? That. Right? I mean, you wouldn't even do one proclamation, much less 1,400 by 1815. And this is something that was very common in that era. Well, go back to the American Revolution. Just during the American Revolution, the Continental Congress did this 15 times. And there were two kinds of prayer proclamations. The first was for prayer and fasting, which is not surprising. If you need God's help and intervention, you get serious. You pray, you fast, you seek God's help. But then one of the things they thought was very logical is after we prayed and asked for God's help, we need to be the ones that go back and say, God, thank you for what you did. They would have a day of prayer and thanksgiving. This tradition continued on for centuries in America. But this very first call that John wrote to Abigail about, it was a call for prayer and fasting. And what's really great about this is at this point, early stages of the unfolding of the revolution, America is not really having any success. But John Adams writes Abigail and says, Abigail, it's kind of amazing what we've just seen happen. And he goes through and lists what in our mind might be rather insignificant, that there was a Colonel Green who was able to like repel the British, and then Colonel Smith, that they defended a fort, and things again, we might feel insignificant, but when you don't have a military and you're going up against the number one military power in the world, and all of a sudden you held your own twice, John's like, this is a miracle, right? This is amazing. To go further, he told her that we have just destroyed a 20-gun British man of warship and a 60-gun British man of warship. Those are British naval vessels, one that had 64 cannons and one that had 20 cannons. And the reason that's so impressive, if you ever go to Washington, D.C., the Smithsonian Museum of American History up on the third floor has one of the very first ships of the American Navy. It's called the Gunboat Philadelphia. This is the Gunboat Philadelphia. And John Adams says, Abigail, it's amazing. We just destroyed a 64-cannon ship and a 20-cannon ship. And you look and you're like, how? Right? Like, how did you pull this off? Right. This is what he was acknowledging. Like, this is part of the miracles that we are already seeing. And this is what's happening. They're going to God, asking for help. They're seeing things and they're acknowledging where this is coming from. Well, John Adams writes her another letter. And he says, Abigail, I was eating dinner tonight and I heard men in another room and they were eating dinner and they were discussing all kinds of important things. And then one of them, in the midst of their discussing all these things that have been going on and happening, he said something that I think is probably the best explanation of what's actually happening that I've heard anybody say. Well, here's what he wrote Abigail was the best explanation of what was actually going on. It appears to me the eternal Son of God is operating powerfully against the British nation. Right? When these guys in the room are like, how do you explain this? And somebody's like, oh, I know. It's Jesus. Right? Like, that's the only explanation, because there's no way this makes sense. That there's no way, when you look at what was happening, that they would have any level of success. And they didn't have a lot of level of success early on. But the fact that any of this was happening, they acknowledged God must be helping us in the midst of this. And God's hand on the revolution was so obvious. And I don't have time to go through the hundreds of examples, but I do want to point to a couple acknowledgments. George Washington in 1778, he wrote to General Thomas Nelson Jr., who was another signer of the Declaration. He was a general in the revolution. But this is still early stages. 1778, we're not that far into this thing yet. We still have a long way to go before we win. But he told them, what we're seeing is so obvious right now that God is moving on our behalf. Here's part of what he wrote in the letter. He said, the hand of providence has been so conspicuous in all this that he must be worse than an infidel that lacks faith and more than wicked that has not gratitude enough to acknowledge his obligations. So for anybody looking and seeing what's actually happening in the revolution, if they can't acknowledge that God's been a part of this, He says, they must be worse than an unbeliever or more than wicked to not acknowledge what God has done. His next line is my favorite. He says, but it will be time enough for me to turn preacher when my present appointment ceases, and therefore I shall add no more on the doctrine of providence. When George Washington is like, I've seen enough miracles, I could be a pastor. But for now, I'm going to try to win the war. I mean, this is genuinely remarkable how much he is seeing and recognizing the hand of God. He's getting the reports every day of what's going on. He's hearing the stories. He's seeing it firsthand. It's so obvious to them. And part of why this also is significant is because this wasn't a surprise to them. They've been praying for this very thing and acknowledging it. And so also, it's not a surprise when you come to the end of the revolution. When you get to 1783, this is when we signed the Peace Treaty of Paris that ended the American Revolution. The Peace Treaty of Paris is actually still on display up in Washington, D.C. It's at the State Department. It's up on the sixth floor, known as the John Quincy Adams State Drawing Room. If you look over on the left side at the top, you see Article 10. That's the very end of it. And then you see all of the signatures. The top one is David Hartley. Then you have John Adams, then Benjamin Franklin, John Jay. Those were the three American ambassadors that helped end the American Revolution. And this is a document that ends the American Revolution, brought peace between us and Great Britain, established America as a free nation. Look at the title of the document. It says, in the name of the most holy and undivided Trinity. Do you know America became a nation in the name of the Father and the Son and the Holy Spirit? That is the weirdest title I've ever seen on a peace treaty, genuinely. Why would you do that? Now, I don't know, but I think it's possible somebody had read Proverbs 3 recently, which says, in all your ways acknowledge him and he will direct your steps, because literally they put it on the top of a document. And I am saying this again to draw attention to the fact that when you see quotes like from John Adams to Jefferson, where he said the general principles on which the fathers achieved independence were the principles of Christianity, where they found common ground, where they found unity was Christianity. Today, we look at that and a lot of people think, well, you're just promoting your Christian nationalist ideas or whatever the argument might be. The reality is we just have spent so little time actually studying the actual story, reading the actual documents from the founding fathers. We don't recognize the significance of the role faith actually did play.
1: Another break, folks. We'll be right back. 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
0: Hey, guys, this is Tim Barton from Wall Builders. I'm going to let you know about a special landing page we have on the Wall Builders website. If you go to wallbuilders.com, there is a little box that says Wall Builders is celebrating 250 years of American freedom and independence. Click on that little box, and it will take you to the landing page for 250 years of America. And on the landing page, there are several different little boxes you can click on. One of them is for events. It will let you know of some major events that are coming up, that are going on, that you can actually come and participate in. You can come here, my dad or I give speeches, tell them the stories about the birth of the nation, about the founding fathers, the faith connection in America. There's also a tab for resources that you can click on, and it will take you to lots of different speeches and sermons and documents and proclamations from the founding era. And then there's also a little tab that will take you to the Wall Builder store with lots of resources, all the things that maybe a hat you want to wear, a shirt to wear, or other Wall Builder products to read. This is a place to go to celebrate 250 years.
1: 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Week number 3 is what we're airing today. Let's jump right back in.
0: But even the documents that we do know, George Washington delivered what's considered the most significant political address ever done, the farewell address. And in his farewell address, where he gave lots of really great advice that we should have remembered a long time ago, where he talked about things like avoiding foreign entanglements, focus on American problems, let the rest of the world solve their own problems. He talked about avoiding debt. He talked about make sure you love principle more than you love party. And this is something that's important for all of us to remember, because we live in an era that is so polarized that we see both sides more concerned about their side winning at times than what the principle actually is. And we want to make sure we are more driven by a principle than by what party or identification somebody might have in their political system. No, it's a principle that drives us. But what's the most significant in my mind about this, he has one point where he says, of all of the dispositions and habits which lead to political prosperity. Now, keep in mind, we're talking about politics and prosperity. So really we're saying, how can America as a nation politically succeed, do well? What would be the key to America's success? This is what he's writing about. So he says, of all of the things we could do that would make America successful, he said, religion and morality are indispensable supports. If you read the farewell address, there's only once he said something was indispensable. meaning you can't do it without this. Apparently everything else, he was like, ah, give or take. This, he said, no, this is indispensable. We will not succeed without religion and morality. In fact, he went further. He said, in vain would that man claim the tribute of patriotism who should labor to subvert these great pillars. Anybody that opposes religion and morality, George Washington said, they're not a patriot. They don't love America. Because people that love America that are patriots, they would want religion and morality. Now, this seems maybe a little extreme for a lot of people today. That's literally in the farewell address. And that was his last year in office. The following year, John Adams becomes president. John Adams, in the next year, writes a letter to the militia of Massachusetts where he says, our Constitution was made only for a moral and religious people. It is wholly inadequate to the government of any other. John Adams acknowledges what they fundamentally knew in America, just to connect the dots. In America, we believe in freedom. But freedom only works if you have a moral people. If you give freedom to immoral people, it looks like Chicago every weekend, right? Like, that's not a good scenario. Freedom only works if you have a moral people. Well, how do you have a moral people? It's only through religion. And also worth noting, when they say religion and morality, they're not ambiguously saying, well, whatever religion you identify, whatever religion you choose. No, they're very specific. It was the religion of Jesus Christ. It was the religion of Christianity. And the morals were the morals of Jesus from the Bible. What they're saying is Christianity and the Bible. And we can go further with that, but this is something that earlier historians used to identify. Back in the 1800s, there was an author, a historian, his name was Stephen Caldwell. He wrote many things about the founding fathers, but in one of the books, he was acknowledging the Christian influence on the founding fathers. And here's part of the way he explained it. It was in the spirit of true Christianity that the hospitality and blessings of the United States were offered to all the world. All were invited to enjoy it. Okay. Already acknowledging, like, what was happening in America? This was something bigger than America. But he continued, the Christian men of that day intended the nation should continue to be a Christian nation. They did not place Christianity beneath nor over their political institutions. Rather, it was to be the atmosphere which they breathed to administer them. Now, already, like, let's just acknowledge, they said it wasn't about, well, is the government more important or Christianity? No, this wasn't a competition. Christianity was the atmosphere in which everything worked. He continued, it was the source of their inspiration, and they sought to make it the blessing available for human advantage. These institutions and laws were to be the instruments of Christian men for the good of the whole human family. Now, the founding fathers were trying to do something big picture, but let me draw your attention to the fact he acknowledged Christianity was the atmosphere. This was not going to work, right? It's like the oxygen that we breathe. It doesn't work without oxygen. And there's a lot of people that are very divided about how do we resolve some of the problems in the nation. And I think we've confused some of the issue, right? Where if we were talking about a vehicle and they're like, well, you need a different engine in this vehicle. And I'm like, I think you just need gas, right? Like, I think that's a problem. Where's that gas? Right. It doesn't matter how souped up you make your vehicle. It doesn't matter what kind of tires or lift. It doesn't matter. If you don't have gas, it's not going to run. This was Christianity. It was the atmosphere of which everything was birthed out of this notion. And when we look at this today, most Americans would go, okay, that just seems extreme. Well, again, it's probably because we don't know that much history. If you even look at this painting, this is a very famous painting. It was commissioned actually back in the earlier 1900s. It's not that old, relatively speaking, to some of the other paintings that we could highlight along the way. But the guy who did this painting, he, in wanting to do a good job representing the founding fathers, he actually did some research and he studied the founding fathers. And one of the things he put in this that a lot of people have never paid attention to, in the bottom right corner, there's a book open on the table. That book is the Bible. It's open to Matthew chapter 5. And part of what we that study history understand, the Bible was the most quoted source by the founding fathers, and it wasn't even close. So far above and beyond everything else. In fact, even the Constitution we mentioned, they quoted the Bible often. In their speeches, their conversations, their debates, the Bible was a part of everything going on. Well, this is what the painter discovered in his research. And there's actually no record of what all books were there or weren't there as they're doing the convention. But what he concluded was that I can't imagine that people that were this influenced by the Bible, that knew the Bible this well, would have done something so significant and not have the Bible with them. Now, again, the reason I want to point this out is because even when we look at things that we think are obvious, it's an obvious painting. We've all seen it before. And yet, most people have never noticed there's a Bible literally open on the table in this painting.
1: All right, everybody, we're out of time. We will get the conclusion tomorrow. 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

0: his campaign, his downfall is somehow both unsurprising and startling. I think that's accurate. They go on for months. Mr. Plattner weathered a steady stream of controversies, from a tattoo resembling a Nazi symbol to years of inflammatory Reddit posts so prolific that a main newspaper created a searchable database of them. In spite of it all, though, he managed to cling on. But Monday evening, Politico reported that a woman who was a former girlfriend of Mr. Plattner and disagreed with his politics, by the way, was accusing him of raping her in 2021. So she alleges that he entered her home without permission and sexually assaulted her. And this was after another controversy as well, and some other allegations apparently by a woman who agreed with his politics. And so there's also a big controversy over how the New York Times has handled this, because of course they agree with Plattner's Democratic politics, and so they were essentially trying to frame the story how they always do. This is why President Trump rightly calls them fake news. But Mr. Plattner, for his part, released a video saying that, quote, any accusation of non-consensual behavior is categorically false. Of course, he's denying it. However, he said he was mindful of the political reality and his campaign is taking the time to reflect on the best path forward, meaning he's just waiting to figure out how to drop out. There are some reports as well that he is basically holding the Democrat Party hostage and saying he's refusing to drop out until he personally gets to select his replacement. So all of this is just really not good for the Democrats. So let's welcome in my good friend Todd Starnes, who is a radio host and author and also Newsmax host. You can find all of his work at toddstarnes.com. And Todd, this is really not surprising at all that the Democrats picked possibly the worst candidate ever. But I am also mindful of the hypocrisy here of how nobody on the Democrat side cared when it was a Republican, but then when it's a Democrat or someone who agrees with his politics, you know, suggesting that there are sexual assault allegations, now suddenly, you know, it's a Me Too moment. What do you make of this whole situation?
1: Well, I think it's fascinating to watch all of this unfold, because there is hypocrisy here and there is a double standard. And the reality is the Democrats made the decision that they were okay housing and providing opportunities for individuals who are pro-Nazi rapist in their party, which is a shocking thing. The thing that I'm curious about is why now? I mean, this is like the fourth or fifth round of scandals with this guy. You know, what is it now that changed people's minds about, you know, Graham Plattner? Say what you will about the Republicans, but whenever there is some sort of a scandalized individual in the Republican Party, they get the heave-ho, they get the boot. And we certainly saw that with, for example, Matt Gaetz. And the Democrats, on the other hand, have a very long and ugly history about protecting this sort of behavior, going back, I think, and if you want to go back in time to say, for example, what happened in Chappaquiddick, or, you know, with JFK and all of the women that were, you know, escorted in and out of the White House, Bill Clinton in the Oval Office, for example. So this is not necessarily a new thing. I think the Nazi thing is a twist to all of this. But again, it's, you know, for me, when you look at the polling data, and so for the longest time, Plattner in some cases was actually leading Susan Collins in the polls. And you had to wonder what kind of people in Maine would actually support a candidate like this. Of course, now the polling data is taking a turn for the worse for Mr. Plattner. But one of the things that really fascinated me, I watched a documentary about how this guy came to be, the guy who allegedly owned, you know, the family oyster business, and there's a lot of controversy around that. But it turns out that there were two very powerful far-left activists, and they were the ones that were behind getting Plattner into the Senate race, and they were flat out asked about all the controversies and said they were aware of them. They considered them, but at the end of the day, they figured that this guy could get elected.

0: elected in spite of his past.
1: Wow. Which begs the question, why would the Democrats and especially, you know, these couple of operatives that are putting Graham Plattner up and recommended him, because he has, as far as I know, no real other prior political experience. As you mentioned, he was a prior oyster farmer and a Marine Corps veteran, and, you know, but not politically known. Was this really the best guy that they could have found? I mean, is it just because they thought they could control him? He would vote the most extreme. I mean, out of all the contemplations and the possible candidates, you know, why this guy?
0: It's a fair question. And I think the Democrats have been really struggling of late to find candidates that appeal to, you know, the base of the party, and especially more moderate members of the party. I think ultimately that's what they were trying to do here. You know, they've got a man problem in the Democrat Party. For example, you know, what's happening in Texas now is James Tallarico, you know, who is dealing with, you know, is he really man enough to be a senator from the great state of Texas? I mean, the guys, you know, the Tallarico, most recently, of course, there was the question of whether or not he was a vegan, whether or not, you know, he was a true Texan. And then he announced just a few days ago that for his 30th birthday, that he proudly wore a pink scarf. Okay, I'm not sure that the average Texan man would wear a pink scarf on his 30th birthday. So that's the problem here. That, you know, the Democrats have been trying to find a man's man to run for, you know, some sort of a public office, and they thought they found that in Graham Plattner. You know, it was Elizabeth Warren who said, "This is my kind of a man." And, you know, you hear a lot about toxic masculinity. That's it. That really is the poster child. Graham Plattner, this is the poster child for toxic masculinity in America.
1: Yeah, so well said. I mean, everything of the allegations of his past, I mean, there's also reports of sexting a woman who was not his wife. And, you know, I mean, all kinds of things beyond the rape allegations. I mean, you know, this is somebody who is basically the worst of the worst. And for the party that claims that they're, you know, the champion of women and that they've been trying for a long time to feminize their party, as you mentioned, with people like James Tallarico and also the rise of Kamala Harris and, you know, Hillary Clinton in the past and so forth. This is everything. Graham Plattner represents everything that the Democrats would have seized upon if these were not even remotely the allegations, but someone kind of similar was put up in the Republican Party. They would say, "Hey, look, you know, this is why we need to move forward with women." And yet they chose him. And it was interesting. I read an opinion piece from MS Now, and the author is saying, and I think this is fair, he says the first lesson is don't fall in love with an unvetted political outsider, or for that matter, any politician. And I think that's actually a great lesson for both sides, because the Democrats clearly have candidate problems. And yet the Republicans, as I've been talking about for a while on this program, also have kind of a reckoning coming. We need to get it together on the right to remove the anti-Semitic wing of the vocal voices in the base of the Republicans, and also get it together to have a cohesive and very straightforward message to young voters why socialism doesn't work and the Mamdanis of the world. And there are multiple candidates that are rising up across the country in a similar vein, why that doesn't work. And so, you know, moving forward, at least, you know, the Democrats are not getting it together for the midterms, and they're having many, many problems. So how do you see this playing out ultimately in Maine? Because according to Politico, Plattner has until 5 p.m. Monday to drop out, and Democrats would have to select a new candidate within 3 weeks. And they might have another Kamala Harris problem that, you know, he won his primary and then they're going to end up just trying to appoint someone to replace him that perhaps, you know, Maine voters aren't particularly happy with because they didn't get to vote for him in the primary.
0: Well, yes, that's true. Monday is the deadline. Plattner is pushing back and saying that he's demanding the right to choose his own replacement. That is not going to happen. If, in fact, he does drop out, which is unlikely, I think you're going to see somebody like Janet Mills, who is the current Democrat governor, step back into the race. You know, she had suspended her campaign, not ended it. So we could see, you know, something like that happen. I think, though, when you look broadly at politics and really both political parties, because there have been scandals both sides of the aisle, you know, ultimately the political parties are about power, and that's it. You know, they want power. And, you know, when you talk about hypocrisy, it happens all the time. For example, look at what's happening right now with Senator Mitch McConnell, who, you know, may or may not be at death's doorstep. You know, yesterday we learned, for example, that he had a 17-minute phone conversation with Scott Jennings, and they talked about everything from the war in Ukraine to vice presidential powers. If, in fact, that is true, then why couldn't Mitch McConnell call, for example, one of the cable news channels and do a live phone interview? So it's not that I'm casting doubt on any of these, you know, reports. It's just very curious. I'll leave it at that. I'll say it's curious. All that to say, Democrats have been doing the same thing. So I think that we have to, as Christians, we have to really understand the point of these political parties. These are not Christian ministries or organizations. They are ruthless political parties that are after power. That's what they want, power. And they'll do and say whatever they can to get power. It just so happens to be that the Republicans, well, we agree with more of their platform than the Democrat Party's platform.
1: Right. Yeah. But at the end of the day, we need to recognize, of course, as you said, you know, the Republican Party is not the church, and it's not meant to be. And the operatives that especially the swamp in D.C. Are not really that interested in often our values, unless they are trying to win the evangelical base. And they should be still interested in winning the evangelical base, because they can't win and continue in power without us. But that's another lesson from the Trump era, because, you know, we were in 2016 as conservatives really tired of politics as usual. And Trump was the outsider coming in, hopefully, to reform the party. And here we are 10 years later, and it seems like the establishment has simply changed from perhaps the old establishment to a new sort of MAGA establishment, which, you know, may be in some ways better, in some ways worse. You know, we can debate those things. But ultimately, when it only comes down to power, instead of recognizing the purpose of a legitimate government, which is ultimately to preserve and protect the rights that come from God, our creator, that we just celebrated last Saturday with America's 250. It seems like however we go about this, we get candidates that are more interested in power than actually representing a legitimate form of government. And then that's been the controversy, I think, throughout human history and world history of government systems, that because man is flawed, we'll never get a perfect government. But our founders, Todd, wanted a government of the people, by the people, for the people, and thought that if we elected from our own, we would not get as much of a mindset that is geared toward power, but actually against that's geared toward genuinely respecting what the people want. And so how does the Republican Party now move forward and not just combat the Marxist socialist ideas and the bad candidates like the Plattners on the Democrat side, because we know that their worldview isn't even trying to be conservative, and encourage the Republican Party through the midterms and into a post-Trump world to make this long?
0: I have a brand new book coming out in exactly 30 days. It's called The Golden Age, How Trump Saved America. And the book gives credit to President Trump for stopping the hemorrhaging of freedom in this country. But it also takes a look at the path forward. And what does this country look like? What does the movement look like in the, you know, after Trump leaves office, which he will in 2 years? There will be a changing of the guard. And I wrote a book, it's my largest book, over 300 pages, that explores, okay, what happens next, and where do we take all of this from here? One of my observations is that the religious liberty movement and the family movement in Washington, D.C., and within politics and the Republican Party has really taken a serious hit. I think they've lost whatever influence they might have had. Many of people exchanged their value systems to be closer, or at least to have closer access to power. And as a result of that, I think it really weakened, their influence, in the nation and especially in politics. So I think Christians are going to have to take a long, hard look at exactly what our role biblically is supposed to be in the world of politics. And I think there are a lot of folks, and I don't want to call them, I've called them gospel grifters, that seemed more interested in gaining access to the White House so they could stage a worship service inside the Oval Office than actually sitting down and working on policy that is Bible-based, that could really influence the culture at large instead of somebody's social media accounts.
1: So well said, Todd Starnes. And that really is the lesson, ultimately, for conservatives and for Christians, that we need to be more focused on actual policy and using the power of government not for its own ends and for how it might serve us, but rather how it ultimately serves the Lord, and not just be focused on access and social media posts and all of that, but actually focused on doing good. So I'm looking forward to reading your new book. Thanks so much for joining, and we will be right back with more.
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5: Hello, Americans. I'm Todd Starnes. Stand by for news and commentary next. The View co-host Sunny Hostin sparked a patriotic firestorm after saying she feels unsafe when she sees American flags displayed throughout some neighborhoods. Hostin went on to compare the hats adorned with the American flag to a KKK hood. Now, critics quickly blasted Hostin on social media. Senator Tommy Tuberville from Alabama shared a clip of the comments and wrote, "Mental illness." Now, Hostin graduated from the University of Notre Dame, has a law degree. She's married to a renowned surgeon and owns multiple homes in New York City as well as Martha's Vineyard. She has a television contract by some estimates worth $2 to $3 million. It ought to be noted that Ms. Hostin has achieved great success in no small part because of the American flag and those who shed their blood so she might be free. Good day.
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1: Welcome back. Well, some red states are figuring out how to deal with the fallout from the Supreme Court's birthright citizenship decision, which was just utterly terrible. And as you all know, I have been long calling for Article 5 and a convention of the states to deal with issues that the federal government will not. That is the founder's solution that is embedded right there in the plain text in the U.S. Constitution for state legislatures to be able to propose amendments. Congress doesn't even have to be involved. And then the states can vote on anything passed out of that convention, but it would have to be exclusively on the subject matter for which a convention was called. For more on that, you can go to conventionofstates.com. But let's focus on Texas. Representative Brian Harrison said that he's calling on the Texas Department of Health, State Health Services, to immediately stop issuing birth certificates to non-citizens using their existing authorities. He says Texans deserve action, not complacency, to protect liberty and the value of American citizenship. And he joins me now. So this seems like a pretty good solution to me. What exactly can happen under the State Health Services Authority?
7: Well, I actually think there's a lot of tools at our disposal, and always great to be with you, Jenna, and I love coming on your show to talk about the principles of freedom and liberty and constitutionally limited governments. And this is one of my favorites. State sovereignty. I mean, the states, as you know well, and I'm sure your listeners know, the states, according to our founders, were supposed to be the sovereigns. The states created the federal government, not the other way around. And I'm sick and tired of states, especially red states like Texas, sitting around twiddling our thumbs, acting like we're powerless bystanders when actions come down from Washington, D.C. that quite literally have the potential to destroy the very fabric of our republic. And I don't know what is more foundational than the question of who gets to be a U.S. citizen. And it doesn't just affect the national question of who's a U.S. citizen, but who's a Texan. And so the Texas government, I'm calling for the governor to bring us back immediately for a special session so that we can act, not just issue strongly worded tweets and press releases. Texans want action, not rhetoric. We should have a special session right now. I've called for several, but I'll mention just a few, and you mentioned one. Number one, we could criminalize birth tourism. There's no reason that we should allow businesses to operate for profit to bring in people from adversarial nations to give them transportation and lodging and health care so that they can have a baby who's born here and literally never step foot potentially on American soil, be flown out hours later, yet receive voting rights and U.S. citizenship. We should make that a felony. Birth tourism could be a state crime in Texas. We need to do that. But even without going back into special session, for better or for worse, we've given our state executive agencies a ton of power, and one of the powers they have is to decide who is properly qualified to get a birth certificate. So I've yesterday officially demanded the executive commissioner, it's like the secretary of HHS here in Texas, to use her existing authorities to deny birth certificates to non-citizens and to illegal aliens. I think it's the absolute least that our voters could expect us to do. But unfortunately, so far, I'm the only elected official down here in Texas calling for this. I keep hoping, checking the phones and email every day to see if the governor or the executive secretary will respond and actually do something more than tweet, because the Texans deserve a lot more out of their elected leadership, who, as you noted with the previous guest, and I love hearing you and others remind people, the number one job of government is to protect our God-given and inalienable rights and liberties. And the Texas government, all states, quite frankly, but I think Texas should be leading. We need to step up and do more than just speak. We need to act, and we need to act boldly.
1: Yeah, amen. Absolutely. And just because the Supreme Court issued this opinion, it doesn't mean that the states need to just sit around and wait until a future Supreme Court decides to reverse itself, if that ever happens, or Congress by some miracle actually gets it together to pass legislation. I mean, this is exactly what the founders envisioned, was that the states need to actually take the reins and be responsible for the people within their borders. And Texas, you know, has been on the front lines in terms of protecting the borders. And, you know, we've talked a lot about illegal immigration, but there is a lot that can be done even with the Supreme Court opinion. And so when you talk about specifically stopping issuing birth certificates to children of non-citizens, mm-hmm. how would that actually help the issue of citizenship? I mean, does a person have to have a birth certificate in order to then go get a passport? Or what exactly are you visioning that specifically solving?
7: Yes, I view the Texas government, the all-Republican, by the way, Texas government, at least nominally, the all-Republican Texas mm-hmm. government spending tax money. Because let's go back to the basics here. Okay, the Supreme Court can absurdly and incorrectly say that if you're born here, you're a citizen, okay, even if you're a child of a Chinese spy or whatever. Okay, whatever. I can't change the Supreme Court's opinion. But there is nothing in the U.S. Constitution that requires the Texas government to spend taxpayer money to create fancy certificates certifying birth. The federal government can't mandate Texas buy the ink. They can't make us buy the paper. They can't make our state officials hand documents to illegal aliens. So if it sets up another challenge, that's fine. But I think it makes it a lot harder for – I think it would stop one of the things, and I hate to say this – the Texas government is incentivizing illegal immigration by continuing this. So I think it would turn off one of the biggest magnets drawing illegals here, which is a birth certificate from a United States state. And I think it would do things like make it more difficult for illegals to be involved in our Medicaid programs. There are lots of welfare programs, I believe, in the state of Texas that require a birth certificate to register. And I think it is one more sort of hurdle that we could put up to combating both illegal immigration, also to increase and to protect the value of U.S. citizenship, that not only would not cost Texas a penny to do it, it would save our state money, because right now the state of Texas is spending the money to print and deliver these birth certificates. Oh, and by the way, if you go to my Twitter feed, I can't remember if I sent this to you or not, our Texas government, on the Texas government official website, paid for with taxpayer dollars, they are advertising, literally advertising. You can go and see the picture of this advertising that the state of Texas will accept foreign unverified documents, foreign IDs, to get a birth certificate in Texas. And I kid you not, on the massive font, bold letters, they advertise the, quote, most common foreign IDs, and here's their top four. This is for the Texas government to give you a birth certificate. Here's the top four most common foreign IDs advertised on the Texas government website. The El Salvadorian consular certification, the El Salvadorian unique identity card, a Honduran consular certification, and my personal favorite here, a Mexican voter registration card. You show up to the state of Texas, you got these unverified foreign documents, and it gets worse. If you read the fine print, they'll accept library cards. I'm not making this up, library cards. This is how off the rails the supposedly Republican executive branch here is in the state of Texas. And this wouldn't even take a vote, doesn't take a special session. We just need the unelected officials in our executive branch to use the power the voters have given them to act boldly to protect liberty, protect the value of American citizenship, and fight back against illegal immigration, and do more than just talk in response to this outrageous decision that has come down. Thank you, Justice Roberts and Amy Coney Barrett.
1: Yeah, and I mean, that is so wild that even within the executive administration in a red state like Texas, you have all of these absurd policies that nobody is really talking about, other than now, thank you, Representative Harrison, for bringing this to light. But how do these people even make these types of decisions and think, oh, that makes sense? For a red state like Texas, that makes sense that we're, you know, protecting the freedom and liberty for actual American citizens. And you know, now that this has become such an issue, and this isn't really just an issue now. I mean, this is something that Trump ran on in 2024. Immigration has been a huge issue, illegal immigration as well. So, I mean, how do these policies even get in place in an administration like Abbott's?
7: No, nothing could have shocked me more than when I got elected 5 years ago to lock arms with all these elected Republicans in Texas. And I just assumed elected Republicans in Texas were fighting for freedom and liberty. And, oh, my goodness, nothing could have prepared me for the shock of learning about the total betrayal, the corruption of the uniparty establishment in a red state like Texas. I mean, Democrats literally elect the leadership team in the Texas House. I think you and I have talked about that. James Talarico elected the supposedly Republican speaker in Texas. An Obama parliamentarian is the parliamentarian in the Texas House. And in the Texas executive branch, we were doing things like, and still are, by the way, taxpayer-funded DEI, taxpayer-funded transgender indoctrination. That's happening in the state of Texas right now. Billions of subsidies going for liberal Hollywood. And perhaps most surprising, I found the Texas government has been facilitating illegal immigration. They were registering the vehicles of illegal aliens until I, you know, went on shows like yours and exposed that. We were able to force that to change. But Texas, just like D.C., has a swamp that is every bit as corrupt as D.C. And the deep state, the administrative state, is out of control in Texas. Whatever small government pro-liberty muscle the Texas government once had has atrophied to the point of being irrecognizable. And so here we have in Texas, the Texas legislature didn't pass a law to require our Texas HHS to advertise foreign documents to illegal aliens to come here and get birth certificates. They didn't even issue a regulation. This is how bad it's gotten in the executive branch because we don't have bold leadership here in Texas, something I've been very jealous. Governor DeSantis is a good model of bold leadership. We don't have that here in Texas. The bureaucrats that report up to our governor took it upon themselves. They didn't even issue a formal regulation on these documents. They just put up a blog post. They went rogue. I'll put up a website. I can't find a single statute, a single constitutional requirement, or even a single regulation. It appears that the executive branch employees took it upon themselves to create a list of, quote, acceptable documents, including, not making this up, library cards, to get birth certificates in Texas, and then took it upon themselves to spend taxpayer money to advertise it to illegal aliens. There is no reason whatsoever that the Texas government cannot and should not stop issuing birth certificates to illegals and to non-citizens. It wouldn't take an act of Congress. It wouldn't take an act of the legislature. All it would take is for the current crop of supposedly Republican leadership in Texas to start acting like Republicans. And I love listening to you with your previous guest. I am sick and tired of two things. One, Democrats fighting harder for the future of this country than supposedly Republicans. And then number two, I'm sick and tired of Republicans who choose comfort, who choose power, who choose popularity in the swamp over standing up and protecting our God-given freedoms and liberties for the next generation. But unfortunately, in Texas, that's what we're dealing with down here, and that's why I'm exposing it, and we've got to stop this. And we can stop it if we get enough exposure and public pressure. I do believe we can possibly force a change on this here in Texas. And if we can't count on Texas to stand up and protect the value of citizenship, principles, individual liberty, and freedom, that doesn't bode very well for the rest of the country, does it, Jenna?
1: Yeah, so well said. And like you, I'm really tired of these Republicans in name only that are saying one thing on the campaign trail and in media hits and, you know, suggesting that they are all for the Trump agenda that the vast majority of the population voted for in 2024 and, you know, going well back, at least in the Republican Party, and expecting Republicans to actually stand for conservative values and for America, for what citizenship means. And really, then behind the scenes, they're off actually supporting the Democrats. I mean, what a wonderful world it would be if it was the opposite, where the Republicans were the ones that were pursuing all of these conservative values and they were pushing as hard to make America great as the Democrats are to destroy it. And if the Democrats were saying one thing on the campaign trail, but then tacitly actually going along with conservative values, I mean, what an amazing country, right? But now we have to actually hold Republicans accountable and say, you know, what are you doing here? And so a special session in Texas would be amazing, and definitely ensuring that, Governor Abbott's administration and those executives can utilize their power. And one of the other things that you've talked about, Brian Harrison, is to expand the criminal offense of illegal entry to include entering for the purposes of birth tourism. I've seen some others suggest that there should be pregnancy tests, you know, for women who are coming here just on tourist visas. I would support that. Do you support those kinds of possible solutions?
7: Yeah, absolutely. And in my statement, when I called on Governor Abbott to convene a special session, you know, which unfortunately the governor has not responded to, has given no indication that he's willing to do this. And I don't understand why. And I know we care more about policy than politics, but just as an aside, I think the conventional wisdom is totally wrong. If Republicans want to win at the ballot box, go deliver bold conservative victories. Give voters, give conservative, patriotic Texans a reason to get out and vote in the election. I think we would win in a landslide if we would have special sessions to do things like eliminate property taxes and combat birth tourism. But that's an aside. We're doing this because it's the right thing. But this is a rare instance where I actually think it's what the people would want, and we're in an election year. So I don't understand for the life of me why the elected leadership in Austin refuses to act. But yeah, I think I totally support those things. And in fact, your home state, Jenna, Florida, mm-hmm. has done more on this than Texas has. It's a common refrain here. But Florida has already done things like banning pre-planned adoption agreements and mm-hmm. these gestational surrogacy contracts. If anybody, one of the parties is from a country of concern, you guys, Florida has led on that. Texas should at least be willing to copy and paste your laws on that. We should do that in a special session. I've officially asked Governor Abbott to do that too. No response. But yeah, I think we should expand, because last session on the heels of the Biden border invasion, Texas made it a state-level crime of illegal entry. I think that's a type of framework we could expand upon to include people who are coming here for the purposes of birth tourism, because it might surprise a lot of your listeners to know, in Texas, birth tourism is not illegal. We have done nothing as a state to make birth tourism illegal, and we know full well they're operating in broad daylight, because best I can tell, there are zero state crimes or state offenses in Texas or prohibitions of any kind against birth tourism. So we need to do that. I've also called to give our attorney general the authority to and a mandate, I think, to investigate and prosecute birth tourism. So those are other things that I've asked the governor to include on this special session. But I also think, you know, rhetoric is important. I think the Texas government should officially condemn the Supreme Court decision. I think we should pass a joint resolution from both chambers. We would have the votes to do it. It would pass. All we would have to have is a governor willing to have the courage to say, come back, guys, vote on these seven things. Let's not take this lying down. I'm sick of Texas, the Texas government taking it on the chin when tyrannical edicts, especially from people in black robes, come down from Washington, D.C. to harm not just our country, but the great state of Texas. So all the ideas you've mentioned and more, and I would welcome more if my colleagues have other ideas, if the governor has ideas. But so far, all we always had the governor do, because he's felt some pressure, he issued a press release yesterday, total joke. We forced him to do that. But all it did was order an investigation of a hospital billboard that wow. the hospital had already taken down because of public pressure. We need more than theater. We need more than rhetoric.
1: Absolutely. Brian Harrison, thanks so much for your work in Texas. Texas, call Governor Abbott's office. Ask him to act. We'll be right back.
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14: For God has not called us for the purpose of impurity, but in sanctification. 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But I want to remind you that Jesus is still in the business of delivering people from the snare of the devil and the bondage of sin. 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
16: 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Telling Bibleist believers no, that's one of the hardest things we do. We've spent the last few weeks telling you about the incredible move of God all over the world. And because of this, as many as 9 of 10 new believers in Asia, Africa, the Middle East, and Latin America are without Bibles. Would you remember Jong in Cambodia, a former Buddhist praying for a Bible? Rohan is in India, beaten when he came to Christ, but more than anything, he's praying for a Bible. And then Norris in the Middle East, you know, radicals burned down her house, nearly killing her and her four daughters. But you know, more than anything, she's praying for a Bible to raise them to know and love Jesus. And that's why AFR and Bible League want to bless 16,000 Bibleist believers. We're at the end of this months-long campaign. You've done it for 12,000, praise the Lord. 4,000 to go by Sunday, July 12th. 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
1: Well, the Trump accounts are now live in the highly anticipated initiative. It was officially launched on July 4th as part of America's 250th celebrations, and we will see eligible newborns receive an account with a one-time $1,000 government-funded payment. So U.S. Treasury Secretary Scott Bessent said the families of 6 million children have already signed up, with 1.4 million of those qualifying for the seed money, with American families now curious about this. According to government legislation, Trump accounts are a new form of a traditional investment retirement account, or an IRA, that have been created for the benefit of children with special rules applying. This is coming from an article in Time. Once opened, an eligible account will automatically receive that one-time tax-free $1,000 contribution from the federal government, and the funds plus any further contributions will be automatically invested in an index fund that tracks the S&P 500, which itself tracks the performance of the top 500 U.S. companies trading on the stock market. So there's more involved, of course, in that. So let's welcome in Kevin Freeman, who is the host of the Economic War Room and also Pirate Money right here on American Family Radio Network. You can go to AFR.net, click on the icon for Pirate Money. And Kevin, I kind of want to go beyond the politics of this, because obviously, you know, there's rhetoric on whether or not it should be called Trump accounts and all of that. That's kind of doesn't matter, in my opinion. I want to evaluate whether these accounts are actually good economic policy.
18: Okay. Good morning, Jenna. You know, it is good economic policy if we're going to narrow the wealth gap. One of the problems we have in the United States is that the rich have gotten richer and the poor have gotten poorer. The cause of that, the root cause, is money, that we've been printing too much money, and that allows for wealthy people to take advantage of it, and it hurts the average American. This is trying to get Americans back into the system, which is good. It's important that we do that, especially when you see Zora Mamdani peddling Marxism literally in New York City and other communist socialist candidates popping up around the country. So yes, getting the average American into the free market investment system, that is a good thing. It's good for America. It should be, every American should applaud that. Now the question is, should it be done with tax dollars? And that's a fair question. I happen to think it's a good idea. I like the program. I like people starting to invest early. You know, $1,000 put in when you're very young can turn out to be millions of dollars later in life. So I think it's a very good program.
1: Interesting. And so, you know, and I think that's a fair question of whether tax dollars should be used for this rather than for those who are outside of the eligibility of the $1,000 seed money. Other families can go and open Trump accounts. They'll just have to have the seed money come, you know, from some other place. So would it be better, in your opinion, to just have the Trump accounts available for everyone without the taxpayer-funded seed money?
18: Well, the taxpayer-funded seed money, I think, is going to be a small amount, small drop in the bucket. You know, we could go into the birthright citizenship issue, what, you know, all of a sudden you could drop a baby here in the United States and instantly, I was listening to you with my friend Brian Harrison, instantly, is that baby eligible for $1,000? I don't have the answer to that question, but I would assume so because they're a citizen according to this horrible court ruling. Tax dollars, though, $1,000 a piece, I think that's something that the government can do. Can we afford it? You know, we have almost $40 trillion in debt. What I like better is Michael Dell and his wife put up $6.25 billion to give eligible children $250 a piece from philanthropy. So maybe we should allow other people to contribute, support, or whatever. But $1,000 in is a small amount of money overall to our nation, our debt picture, and everything else. If that's what it takes to prime the pump and get people invested in America, it might be a proper thing to do. I certainly like that better than having the money thrown away on vanity projects or a lot of other things that the Congress spends money on.
1: Oh, 100%. I mean, I'm all for at least, you know, trying to reduce the wealth inequality over the long term and getting a kid's savings accounts rather than, you know, funding Arab Sesame Street or something other that's ridiculous. But Kevin, what's the economic theory here behind giving the eligible child an investment account instead of, for example, expanding existing tax credits or education savings programs or, you know, some other initiative?
18: Well, you would think of it as we want to get them invested. It's hard for people to set $1,000 aside with a new baby. It's the same kind of idea that parents used to give gifts in the form of savings bonds. It's the same basic idea that I'm not giving a new baby, you know, money that can be spent because the parents will spend it. They need the money, they'll spend it. But if you can set it and force the savings, it's a good thing. It's the reason that people make money with their homes is they pay the mortgage every month and that it's forcing them to save money. So this is just a jumpstart program. I think it's innovative and creative. My main objection to the program is that it only allows you to invest in the standard index funds with the major index providers, which creates another economic problem. What about biblically responsible investors? They're being shut out of this. It has to go into one of these approved S&P 500 index funds. And is BlackRock going to take those money and vote the proxy votes of those shares to do bad things? So I like the program. I think it's not that expensive relative to what we're dealing with. I think it has a good, noble purpose. And I think it can be tweaked to be very beneficial.
1: Mm-hmm. Yeah. And, you know, and this is at least showing that the Trump administration is caring about building wealth for children decades from now, but also helping families today. I mean, affordability is one of the number one issues that both Democrats and Republicans are talking about heading into the midterms because of how many people have already signed up for this program. And it's just in, you know, the days of its infancy, pun intended. Is this going as likely to tout going into the midterms?
18: Well, they should and will. The media will question it. I've looked at a lot of media reports before we got on this morning, and they're always mixed. Not one of them gives President Trump credit for doing something for, you know, average Americans. All of them are said, well, we'll see. There are other options that are better. They're always mixed, but he deserves credit for this because this is clearly not designed to favor the wealthy. You know, they'll say the Trump tax cuts, there's the benefit to the wealthy. This is not designed for that. Give credit where credit is due. The Bible tells us to do that. And he's done something good here for average American families. And I think it is a pattern. If we can get people invested, I wish we put our Social Security dollars into the stock market rather than into this bottom a hole, this bucket with a hole in the bottom, where it's just really funding the Treasury operations. This is a good thing. It's in the right direction. I applaud him for it, and I think he should tout it going into the midterms.
1: Yeah, and I want to follow up on one of the really good points that you made, Kevin Freeman, about the potential of birthright citizenship kids or birth or tourism kids getting Trump accounts. What are the qualifications, and could Congress potentially close that loophole?
18: Well, I'm not sure. I think it's to U.S. citizens. I think if they learned how to do it and game the system like the Chinese have gamed birthright tourism, they would game it, and they will game it. Can Congress close the loophole? Absolutely, and they should. Congress can close the loophole right now today by defining what subject to the jurisdiction thereof means in the 14th Amendment, and they should define it to exclude people who are here illegally. They should make it, because it's a crime to be here illegally, they should claim that that violates that term of the 14th Amendment and close that loophole. My grandfather was born in 1908 and wasn't considered a citizen until 1924 with the Indian Citizenship Act. So I'm offended that somebody can cross the border here for 2 weeks, have a baby, and that baby's a citizen. Well, my grandfather was born in Oklahoma, completely subject to the jurisdiction of the United States, because the Indian tribe Cherokee was considered a ward of the nation. I think Congress can fix this problem simply by addressing that. I love what Brian Harrison is doing, and I think that we should take every action we can to prevent the gaming of our citizenship.
1: Absolutely. I couldn't agree more. And I think any reasonable person who isn't playing a political game is looking at the text and history of the 14th Amendment and recognizes that the Supreme Court's interpretation was purely political and likely didn't want to deal with the fallout of, what's been the citizenship definition for the past 100 plus years. And they're not recognizing that this is getting more and more dangerous. I mean, the people who are suggesting, well, they're just keeping the status quo. Well, this isn't the status quo that was back in 1866, even not by a long shot. And when you have the continued rise of things like birth or tourism, more illegals coming here, we have to address that, and states need to address this. And so it's fascinating to me how even something like the Trump account issue and how this is for the good of American economics, the future and the long-term effects and benefits on children. Children's wealth still has an immigration issue implicit within it. So we need to address those fundamental issues. But for parents on, AFR who are listening to this, who haven't really understood Trump accounts, would you recommend that they look into this? And how would they go about that process if they're looking for a good advice? I mean, obviously, you and I aren't financial advisors, but where would they go to obtain that information to determine if that's something that's actually good for their family?
18: Well, they should talk to a financial advisor. And I'm not giving advice, but I am actually registered as a financial advisor. I would start with TrumpAccounts.gov and then find your personal financial advisor. If you don't have one, most people should get one. But this isn't easy. If you have a baby and the government can give you $1,000, take the $1,000 and get it invested. Over the long term, it will benefit your child.
1: Well said. Well, Kevin Freeman, thanks so much. And again, listen to him on Pirate Money right here on American Family Radio Network. And as always, you can reach me and my team, Jenna, at AFR.net.
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3: American Family News, I'm Musti Pugh. President Trump says big strikes on Iran are coming, possibly as early as tonight.
4: We're not attacking at the highest level. The highest level of the bridges there, which we can knock down. I would say in one day we knocked down every single bridge in Iran. There's not a thing they can do about it. Their electric manufacturing facilities, right? Their electric plants where they make their electricity there. We'll take them out. I don't want to do that, but if we have to, we'll take them out. They have desalinization plants. We'll take them out if we have to. I hate to do that. That's probably the one I would like not to do least.
3: Chairman of the Institute for the Study of War, retired General Jack Keane, gives his opinion about where we are with Iran.
5: Well, clearly we got violations of the ceasefire here now repeatedly, and the United States is not going to stand for that. You know, for our audience to understand, when Iran looks at the Straits of Hormuz, they really see that as a strategic asset. And controlling that is equivalent in their minds to having nuclear weapons. And I'm not over-exaggerating this. And the reality is, why is that? Because it gives them significant strategic influence in the region, geopolitical blackmail, in a sense.
3: Fox News contributor Mark Thiessen says what Iran is doing comes as no surprise, and they'll pay the price.
6: Well, first of all, this is inevitable because Donald Trump was never going to accept a bad deal with Iran, and Iran was never going to give him a good deal because, as he said, these people are sick. There are no moderate Iranian radicals, just like there were no moderate Nazis. This regime believes in its bones that their ideology is death to America and death to Israel, and they're not going to stop until they're stopped. And so I think the president has been incredibly patient with them. He's bent over backwards to give them a peaceful way out. But they repeatedly keep refusing to take his offer, and so they're going to have to pay a price.
3: Maine Democratic Senate candidate Graham Platner is facing calls to suspend his campaign amid new sexual assault allegations. Alexis McAdams reports.
19: Graham Platner is still in the race, so we might hear those calls from people to drop out. But as of now, he's not going anywhere. It comes as we learn more about his past relationships. One ex-girlfriend, Lindsay Fifield, telling CNN new details about how she says Platner repeatedly violated her sexual boundaries. Platner denies the allegations again, his team calling the accuser politically motivated. Right now, Platner is also demanding, according to reports, a say in who, if anyone, takes his place. But the Maine Democratic Party says, stop calling. We're not interested in hearing from you. So far, at least six Maine Democrats have taken steps toward launching Senate bids. So they came in pretty quickly here.
3: Pro-lifers are calling on Congress to once again do something about Medicaid dollars going to health care operations that also provide abortions. Chris Woodward has more.
20: The One Big Beautiful Bill Act defunded places like Planned Parenthood, but that was only for 1 year. As of July 5th, funding was restored. Talking about this on American Family Radio, Frank Pavone said that it appears Republicans want another reconciliation bill to defund big abortion, but Pavone said the pro-life community needs to contact their representatives directly to pressure them into taking action.
21: They work for us. What their priorities are going to be what the people's priorities are. And that's why what we're saying at Priests for Life to our people, and I know that you and your calls to action are saying this to all our listeners, is that, listen, when's the last time you put in a call to your member of Congress, both in the House and to your two senators, to say, I urge you, I demand as a voter that you take my money away from the abortion industry.
20: Supporters of Planned Parenthood and other health care clinics that provide abortion often speak of the good they do for their communities. They've also claimed they will not be able to help women if they're being defunded. Pavone doesn't buy it. I'm Chris Woodward.
3: Oil prices are rising and stock markets are falling worldwide after President Trump raised doubts about the temporary truce in the war with Iran. In the oil market, the price for a barrel of Brent crude climbed nearly 5% to top $77. For American Family News, I'm Rusty Pugh.
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11: This is Financial Issues, where we help you defund darkness and fund the light by investing with biblical integrity. Folks, on today's show, should we concern ourselves with the weeds of a stock's P.E. ratio, and what even is that? We'll discuss that a little later on. It is also Winning Wednesday today on this Wednesday. Great to be here with you. I'm Seth Udinski, and here is your host, Mark Manila.
12: Welcome, everyone. Glad you're with us today.
11: Excited to be here, Mark. You know, looking at the pre-markets, Mark, it might be, we were just talking in the break there, it might be a buying day. We'll have to see.
12: But, it could.

0: idea. The whole idea is that capitalism at its best, when it cares about those who tried and fail or who haven't had the opportunity. And that's what the Trump accounts do. They set somebody up right off the bat so that somewhere in their future life, in their, you know, when they become a young man or a young woman, they have the ability to either pay for their schooling, start a business, or do something with that money that could be a very good use to them, even defer it all the way to retirement and have a nice retirement because of what the government or the citizens of this world, including the capitalists, who pretty much are funding this way above what anybody thought is happening. So it's a good thing. I guess everybody's heard about the Trump accounts. That's where when a new baby is born, a new American is born, the government itself puts $1,000 into the account. And that's up until 2028. Hopefully they'll codify it in Congress and keep it going after that. But then you can put up to $5,000 as parents or relatives or even gifts from churches and other areas, businesses. You can put up to $5,000 a year into these accounts for these children, and they act just like an IRA does. So it's a wonderful thing in that it prepares children. It gets them involved in the market. There might even be a market. It might even affect the market sometime in the future, in the next couple of years. Maybe it could steady them, but because this would be pretty much stable money that's not moving much from one area to another. And that brings us to the investment side of it, which is the sad side. Because right now, as wonderful as these accounts are, and as cool as it is that people like the president of SpaceX is donating stock of SpaceX into these accounts, the Dell is putting over $5 billion into these accounts in impoverished zip codes, and many, many, many more corporations and wealthy are sharing by donating money to these to help lift up the impoverished, lift up those people who are born into a situation that sometimes could be difficult getting out of. There's so much good going on, but the sad part of it is that it doesn't include the faithful, those who want to invest with biblical integrity, those who want to participate in such a great program, but won't because they are stewards of God's money, and they believe that if they invest in something like abortion or pornography or gambling or addictive products or anything sexual immoral that promotes causes people to fall into sexual immorality, that they are not utilizing God's money properly. Unfortunately, the only investment vehicle at this time is an S&P 500 index fund that they're going to allow it to be in. In the future, they're going to allow more, but at this time, they're only allowing that a single fund, an ETF, to put that money in for those children. And over, on average, 70% of the investments in that ETF is in abortion, pornography, anti-family, anti-God, sexual immorality, and worse. So it makes it very hard for those who love the Lord to invest with biblical integrity and participate in this. Effectively, what they've done is they created a secular investment platform that our tax dollars is going into for everybody. As you can see on the screen here, if you're watching on TV, I've screened not only the investment that it can go into now, but the ones they're projecting it can go into later. And all that red on those under those columns are things that offend God.
1: It's filthy.
0: And abortion is the largest area on there. So yeah, it's filthy, absolutely filthy. Now we have a petition. It's, you know, the Trump Accounts for Kids petition. We are getting it out to every senator, every representative. We're sending it to their office. We're looking for ends to be able to hand deliver it. I'm talking with many people trying to elbow my way to get it to somebody of influence to get to see it, because I believe this administration, if they realize this, if they realize they were excluding biblically responsible Christians, stewards of God, they would make a change to it and allow us to have something

0: in there, like a Timothy plan ETF, a broad market Timothy plan ETF, or something that is biblically responsible. I really would appreciate anybody and everyone who is listening or hears this to call their congressman, call their senator, go out to the White House, what is it, whitehouse.gov, and leave an email for our president, respectfully letting them know we love what he's doing, but and we wish we could participate, but we can't because our faith will not allow us to invest in, and as such participate in the sins of these corporations. Everybody, the more that does that, the sooner we'll get in there and the sooner this will become available, not only to the secularists, but also to the faithful.
1: Amen. Mark, I just put in our chat, hopefully folks in the chat can see that, but I'm going to say it for our radio audience too. The White House number that you can call in, I don't know if you'll get through to anybody, but it's worth a call and leaving a message, is 202-456-1414. Again, 202-456-1414. That might be a place to start. Mark, I would just add to what you said also, now is the time for the FISM audience to pray fervently, to pray hard that Amen. God would get this petition in front of the right eyes. God is sovereign over all things, Mark. And so we believe that nothing happens by accident, which means that whoever sees this petition, God is sovereignly orchestrating events to put that in front of the right people's eyes. So pray that he would do that. Absolutely.
0: Right. And we may be a remnant, listeners, you and I, watchers and partners, we may be a remnant, but look what Jesus has always done with little. From a couple fish and loaves of bread to feeding thousands to Gideon. There's so many times in God's word we see where he uses the remnant, the scraps to impact this world for his Father, for the glory of God. And so as a remnant, we can come together. We can make that phone call. We can send that email to the White House. And if enough people do it, we'll get their attention. And I'm getting on as many interviews as I can to talk about this. And you know, so far it's been like maybe, I don't know, four interviews so far. We talk about it at all the conventions when we go to there. We're spreading the news and I'm a little impatient, so pray for me too. I want to see it happen quickly. I believe that this is the window now, though. This is the window now.
1: Absolutely.
0: So please, please take action. Take that step in faith and contact the government officials and let them know, hey, we need to get this done.
1: Hey, Mark, I'll go ahead and mention this too for our audience who watches on Dove Television or listens on Dove Radio. You've got an interview coming up with Perry Atkinson that's going to air probably sometime in the next several days. And I think this is one of the topics you guys are going to talk about. So for our Dove audience, be on the lookout for that interview. That's going to be coming soon on Perry's show, actually, which would be cool.
0: Yeah. Yep. Good show too. Yeah, I'm honored to be able to get with him on this.
1: Yeah, good. 610-363-1110. Folks, listen, we'd love to hear from you. Give us a call, why don't you? Mark, real quickly here, we can mention the markets on this side of the break. We might have to save the till the other side to talk about the implications of it. But Tuesday, the indices opened up the day mixed, but they came down by midday and kind of moderately down, with the exception that the NASDAQ was down pretty good. Investors seem to be pulling out of tech stocks. And then this morning, of course, Mark, the markets are down slightly. Should we save the reason why for on the other side of the break? It's a little cliffhanger.
0: Yeah, let's do that. And Justin, I didn't call you a scrap. You're one of the remnant.
1: There you go.
0: And we'll be back 610-363-1110. When we come back, we will pick up where we left off. We'll be answering your question. The phones are open and we'd love to hear from you. 610-363-1110.

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10: Folks, give us a call. Steve, we'll get right to you in just a moment, brother. Before we get to that, Mark, we need to let our listeners off the hook here. We've left them on a cliffhanger. Why the markets are down this morning, Mark? Why are they down? It's a surprise. It's such a shock. It's unbelievable. Mark, what's going on? Why are they down this morning?
0: What could possibly move the markets?
10: Yeah, right, exactly.
0: But anything and everything, especially when people get weary. And I think people are war weary with this on again, off again, peace deal or memorandum of understanding or whatever you want to call it. People are just tired of it. They're weary of it. We're weary of politics. We're weary of things going down. But here's the deal. God will refresh us. So take a breath, look at the markets and look at it the way Seth and I do and say, is this a buy day?
10: Yeah, that's right. Discount day, blue light special day.
0: Yeah, are we going to see some really good pullbacks today that we can get into some of those? Maybe some of those that have been on the hold list for so long because they're overvalued will start turning into buys this week. Mm-hmm. There's a lot of good things that could come out of it. So be looking at it, you know, take the positive aspect, focus on those things that are good, of good report, that are righteous, and we'll keep moving forward. I wouldn't really worry about it. The markets are always going to correct. I mean, after all these years of being in on Wall Street, on managing money, on advising individuals, financially advising individuals, it's like I'm still amazed that people are surprised when the markets pull back or dip or crash or run up. You know, it's what the markets do. That's like it's like don't chastise a pig for being a pig. You know, chastise a giraffe for being a giraffe. They do what they do because of who they are. This is the markets. It goes up and down. And if it didn't, you'd be bored with it and you'd move on to something else and you wouldn't invest in it. That's what makes them fun and exciting. And over the long run, we've always seen, it doesn't mean it always will, because we know at some time all reality is going to change when Christ returns. But until then, over the long term, the markets have always ended up higher and higher and higher. That's not just in the United States. It's everywhere that has a society that can have a market that can be sustained over any good time. And I say that because there's a lot of countries that don't last very long because they're not really countries. They're just one or two people who take over some land and call it a country as they oppress the people in it to make them rich. But we won't go there. Even Even so, there's so many good things to talk about. In fact, I'd like to do that. Let's switch gears here. Let's talk about something cool like Winning Wednesday, huh?
10: Yeah, that's a great idea, Mark. Yeah, so this week's Winning Wednesday, many of our listeners will be familiar with this. Perhaps you saw the movie, but Young Washington enjoyed tremendous opening box office success this past weekend. Of course, it was the weekend of America's 250th birthday. Our friends in the media space over at Angel Studios released their highly anticipated summer blockbuster, Young Washington, in theaters. Great success. The film grossed, I'm seeing, over $20 million during 4th of July weekend. It surpassed industry expectations. Those expectations were around 15 million marks, so it far superseded those, actually. It was on the day of July 4th, Saturday, the film came in second place for earnings at $7.6 million. It beat out Disney Pixar's hit Toy Story 5, fell just behind the new Minions movie that came out, but really did a great job. The story, Mark, and I know you saw the movie, Mark, so you'll actually be able to speak to this better than I can. I still need to go and see it. But it tells the origin story of America's greatest hero, founding president George Washington, highlights his many struggles, his faith, the foundations of the man who would eventually lead the United States to freedom. I saw this, Mark. It was really cool. Superstar Hollywood actor Chris Pratt, who is also a professing Christian, gave a glowing endorsement of the film. He said, quote, "Get off your, quote, rear end and run to the movie theater. I've just seen Young Washington. It's like The Revenant. It's like Pride and Prejudice. It's like Braveheart." It's pretty cool coming from someone of his caliber and his fame as well. Yeah. You know, Mark, it's interesting because in biblically responsible investing, we have to keep a wary eye on the entertainment industry. The entertainment industry, as of late, seems to be one of those cesspools of nonsense where we try to screen out. Yeah, not just of late, right? It's been that way for a long time. Anti-family, anti-God entertainment, the industry's glutted with this stuff. How encouraged are you, Mark, to see movies like this where wholesome heroes, historical heroes, are celebrated in what I think is really a God-honoring way? They're not pushing an agenda. It didn't seem to me that there was any kind of sexual scenes in it, unnecessary stuff like that. What do you think about that, Mark?
0: Yeah, I have to say I'm very impressed with the movie. Let's go there first.
10: Yeah.
0: The way it was filmed, the way it was directed, everything about it. I love going to the movies. My son and I go to the movies a lot, and he is like, he could be one of the best movie critics. He's deep into the movies. He gets into them when they deserve getting into them, and he just calls out all the weaknesses when, you know, this movie was good. This movie was made well. And you know what? One of the problems my son and I have, my son David and I have when we go to the movies is so many of the movies today, along with all the unnecessary language and sexual scenes and stuff like that that are in them, is that they always are lecturing you about DEI, being white. It's a nonstop left-wing lecture on to conservatives all the time. And sometimes Christian films are just the opposite. They're a lecture too, but in an opposite direction. And some people say that's okay because they want to get the message out. But sometimes it just takes away from the movie. It feels forced in there, just like the DEI, ESG, and all the left-wing lectures that you get in movies today. Sometimes it feels like it takes away from the movie when Christians do the same thing. This movie didn't do that. This movie didn't make it into, this is just a carrying agent for the gospel and we're going to try and slip it in there. This was a movie about a great man done in a great way. And it showed him as a human. It showed his mistakes. It showed his pride and his drive. It showed it all. And I really enjoyed the movie. And I actually wish they had put a little more about God in it, actually, because having read a fair amount about George Washington and studied a bit about him, he was much more of a believer than this movie drew out of it. But at the same time, maybe this is a way to introduce people to God by not overdoing it.
10: You know what is really cool, Mark? I also saw this, that there are already talks of a sequel. And so with the success of this movie, the chances of a sequel are that much better. And just maybe that could make it into the sequel, you know?
0: Yeah, and here's the bottom line. There's so many bad movies out there, ugly movies, movies that try to normalize the ugliness of this world, of the dark side, and so few really good movies out there that want to lift up righteousness and doing it right and doing it proper and being honoring and respectful and all the wonderful things that are reflected in God's character. This is one of those movies that does that, and it still is done with the quality of any Hollywood movie. It is incredible. This is encouraging because I think we're going to see more and more. And I think it tells Hollywood, you want to go where the money is. The money is uplifting people, not lecturing them and trying to make them feel bad because they don't buy into your failed, ugly, decaying ideology.
10: Well said, brother. Soapbox. Love that. Very cool. So hopefully, folks, if you haven't had a chance to go see it, hopefully you can do that for sure. 610-363-1110. Mark, why don't we go to the phones and talk to Steve calling from
0: Iowa. Let's do that. Welcome, Steve. Glad you're with us today. What's on your heart?
11: Yeah, a question for you on minority limited partnership in an apartment complex that's going in. Now, some of these are available to accredited investors, of which I am distinctly not. But some are available to regular folks like me. What do you think about investing in one of those versus just buying REITs on the stock market?
0: Okay, that's a good question and a good comparison. I like both aspects of it. First, let's talk about investing in individual projects like an apartment complex going in. As a minority investor in those kind of things, my experience has been over many, many years that it's a 50-50 possibility. Oftentimes, developers, I'm trying to think the kindest way to say this, even though their heart may be to make sure everybody makes money, their first focus is to make sure they make money. And as such, those contracts generally that I've seen put you in a place to where it could be very painful to you if it doesn't go right, if everything doesn't go right. They have the right to take so much. So here's my guidance on this. If you're going to go into individual real estate, you should know individual real estate and you should know law, or you should have an attorney and go over the contracts. Very, very scrutinize them. I once had a client who got into one, and after 3 years of it never getting done, the project never, you know, it got off, it's they broke ground, they got foundations, but never went anywhere. They needed to raise more money. And in the contract, it said they could ask the partners for that money, not just ask them, but demand it, you know, that they were on the line for any future monies to get the development completed because of overruns and stuff. So effectively, they had bought into something that they, you know, they put in some money and they thought that was it. And now they had to go back and put in more money or they would be breaking their contract and they couldn't get out of it. So that was the worst I've ever seen. And that was a very, very, very small one. But the people who normally are running those are very savvy. And hopefully if they do have ethics, they will protect you. But there's a lot of risk and you need to be very careful. Scrutiny has to be the highest on those. Going into REIT makes a little more sense because it's publicly traded. You can get in and out of it. Again, you want to look at how the REIT is structured. We have several REITs in the partner hub under the broad list that are available that we looked at. And we said, you know what? These are fairly ran. They have decent dividends. They may be worthwhile to be in. So I prefer, especially for people who do not have money to lose, meaning if you lost this money, it wouldn't affect your life in any way. If you don't have money to lose and you want to get into real estate, that a publicly traded REIT would be the first step. And or if you're handy and you believe you can do it yourself, maybe start buying a single family or a duplex or something yourself that you can take care of. But again, get a good real estate attorney to help draw up all the contracts to protect yourself. Did that help, Steve? I hope so. I think we lost Steve now, yep. But thank you for your call on that. Always a good question. And it's always good to dig deep. That's the way stewards do it, is that you protect yourself by not just going to the surface or the promises. you know that an unborn baby's heart beats in an average of 120 times every minute? That steady rhythm, that precious sound, that's the sound of life. Preborn partners with local pregnancy clinics across the nation to help mothers choose life, providing free ultrasounds, counseling, and the gospel of Jesus Christ. When an abortion-minded mother hears that sound, 80% of the time, they choose life. For $28, you can sponsor a life-saving ultrasound and share the hope of the gospel with a mother facing an unplanned pregnancy. 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
10: Thank you for standing with us, man. 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
0: Did you know that an unborn baby's heart beats in an average of 120 times every minute? 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Preborn partners with local pregnancy clinics across the nation to help mothers choose life, providing free ultrasounds, counseling, and the gospel of Jesus Christ. 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
10: Boy, it is so great to be here with you all today, folks. 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Hey, Mark, I want to ask a follow-up question from that last segment there. Steve brought up a great question about REITs and if that's a good option for someone who might be interested in the real estate space. And that's kind of my question for you, Mark. You know, for a lot of folks and maybe even young folks like myself, we look at kind of the dream of investing in real estate and seeing the potential to be able to make money for it. And then sometimes we forget that there's actually a lot of nightmares with it as well, like your tenants calling at 2 a.m. saying, hey, the toilet's backed up, you right. need to fix this. Or a tenant just leaving, and then you have to carry the place without the rent coming in to help
0: or,
10: pay for
0: or worse
10: it.
0: Yet, a tenant not oh, leaving.
10: A tenant not leaving, yeah,
0: and
10: exactly.
0: Not paying.
10: And
0: yeah.
10: Certain states can get real hairy with squatter rights.
0: Exactly.
10: Mark, my question for you is, for someone who might not be as certain of their ability to fix things or their ability to carry a place if they don't have the rental income or even just to deal with that stuff, should they choose investing in REITs instead as a way to kind of have that exposure to the real estate space?
0: Yeah, the less hands-on you are, the less opportunity for profitability there is.
10: Yeah.
0: I mean, because there's more hands in it. For example, if you buy a house and you rent it out and you maintain it, all the money comes to you. Obviously, some of that money goes to the repairs and the upkeep and the insurances that you should have to protect yourself in those situations. But then let's say that, you know, you're getting older and you really don't have the get up and go you used to have. So you hire somebody to do all the maintenance and all that kind of stuff. Well, now you've cut a little bit more out of that. And then maybe you decide, you know what, I'm just going to turn over this real estate to another company, contract with them to do, get the renters, to do the maintenance, to do the everything that's necessary. Well, now you've got another more hands in the bucket of right. the revenues and less coming to you. And then obviously if you go to a REIT or something like that, you then have a level of partnerships and developers and all sorts of stuff in there. And that's why you end up with you know, a dividend instead of the lion's share of it. So yeah. the further you get away from the hands-on, the less you make, but the less you have to do as well for that money. So it there's always a give and take in it. And there is a lot of positive in real estate. I think it is a good area. You know, I've heard all my life, they're not making any more, you know, invest in dirt. They're not making any more of it, you know?
16: Yeah.
0: And that real estate people always believe that, you know, a real estate is it will always go up. Now that hasn't always been true, but it does seem like over the long run, the price of real estate goes up, not just with inflation because of increasing population and less world and more people. So it could be a good investment arena. It could be good lifelong job for yourself. If you wanted to get yourself out of a 9-to-5 and get yourself into a 5 to midnight, you know, 5 a.m. to midnight job, you could get real estate, flip it, turn it, rent it. But I've known people to get very rich off of real estate, and I've known people to lose their savings and everything in it as well. You just have to be careful, step by step. Do it as a steward. Do it as a calling. If you see the opportunity and you have the skills, and go for it. The skills you don't have, if you don't have the money to hire the right people with those skills, like attorneys or rental agents or whatever, be very careful.
16: Absolutely. Good stuff, Mark. 610-363-1110. Folks, we would love to hear from you. Mark, speaking of which, why don't we go down to Florida and talk to Jim calling in this morning?
0: Well, I'd like to go to Florida. I got to spend a little time last night with my friend Art Alley. We went out to dinner, him and his wife and me and Cindy, and it was a wonderful time. And he asked me when I'm coming down to Florida, and it's like, I want to be there so bad, you know.
16: Mark, I just can only imagine the wisecracks at that table. I can only imagine the jokes.
0: You know, I am so blessed that God allowed me to my path to cross with so many people's paths that I admire so much. Art is one of those. For those who don't know, Art Alley is the founder of the Timothy Plan Mutual Funds.
16: Yeah.
0: And he invited me to be on the board of directors real early. And I really appreciate that because of my love for Christ, he said, and because of my commitment to investing with biblical integrity. He was one of the pioneers. I think most of the BRI movement is built upon his shoulders. Yeah. Anyway, let's get to Jim while we still have time. Jim, welcome to Financial Issues.
17: Well, thank you. And if you're coming to Florida, you better bring some sunscreen.
0: I don't know. I did text Art a week ago with the temperatures here in St. Louis, and they were higher than they were in Orlando. So who would have thought, right?
17: Well, I guess that's a possibility, yeah. I've got a kind of a basic question. I don't know. It used to be called the rule of 100, I think, where you would subtract your age from 100, and what was left over would be the approximate percentage that you'd want to have of your investable income to put in the stock market. Would that still hold?
0: Well, the first question is, did it ever hold?
17: Well, I guess that would be.
0: Yeah. I love the idea of simplicity, and yet what I have found in life is usually simplicity just means you understand it better, not that it is really simple. A rule like that, can it work? It can, you know, it can work, but it's not It's not right. I mean, somebody 50, should they only have 50% stock in their portfolio if they're not going to retire for 15, 20 years? I don't think so. So it really comes down to what I call uniqueness planning. At one time, I think I might even trademark that, but it's called uniqueness planning instead of financial planning, where God created you and I all different, everybody different, uniquely for his mission for us and for the great works he laid for us to walk in before he laid the foundations of the earth. So if we were created uniquely, probably our investment portfolio should be as unique as the journey he has us on. And based on that, the uniqueness of your life would help determine where you should be as far as taking the risk of the market into your portfolio with God's money. So you start with, where does God have you? What's unique about your life? How should you invest to honor God? Obviously, biblically responsible, but otherwise too, on how much risk should be taken when in your life. That's really important. I don't have a problem with people following that kind of thing. I don't have a problem with rules of thumbs. Oh, yes, I do, because usually the rules of thumbs are just simplicity answers for broadcasts and things like that. That's why financial planning, that's why investment managers are still making money, is because if everything was simple, everybody would be billionaires. Money isn't simple. It can be complicated, especially when we realize how unique we are to God and how wonderfully made we are and how he wants us to move forward in our own way. So again, we have our own sleep factor, which is our risk factor. We have our own direction, our path that God has us on. And sometimes that path means you wouldn't even be in the stock market. You might be a missionary traveling the world. Why would, and not even have monies to eat, much less to invest in the market. So you probably wouldn't be risking it there. Or you might just be somebody that God has given you the gift of giving. I've known several people who have given everything they own away continuously just to care for other people. And they were joyous in life just as well as somebody who had a full retirement and living a good middle class or upper middle class life. So it's very important to realize rules of thumbs are simple and are for simple people who just don't want to, who can't or don't want to put the effort into it. You are special, Jim. God has a path specifically for you. Know who you are and know it's God's money, and together you and God can determine the amount of risk that you should be taking, because you'll find peace in the portfolio that fits your path. I hope that helps, Jim.
17: Like I said, I was just, checking to see if that rule of thumb still held. And really, I was thinking, because people now are living longer, so I didn't know if maybe you should be subtracting your age from 110
0: or 150. Because here's another aspect of that, Jim. If you don't need the money to retire on, there's a good argument to be made for many people to have it in stock, because when you pass it on, it'll be in a step-up basis to those you pass it on to. So instead of just earning 2-4% in income-related items and passing it on, you could leave a fortune to somebody that, because it has grown, even if it's gone up and down, because it has grown, and now they'll own no long-term capital gains on it when they receive it, because it could pass as a step-up basis. Really good questions, Jim, and really good thoughts. I'm not dissing rule of thumbs. I'm not dissing the idea of what you're talking about. Sometimes simplicity just can be too simple. 610-363-1110.
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10: Hey, folks, did want to mention something that just came to mind. I'm glad that we're talking about it now, Mark. We have a conference call tomorrow.
0: Make sure
10: you mark your calendars for it. It's going to be 3 p.m. Eastern time. So that's, again, 2 p.m. Central, 1 p.m. Mountain, 12 p.m. Pacific time. Make sure, folks, that you join us for that. These conference calls are a wonderful partner benefit. We want to make sure that you all have access to them. Of course, some people aren't able to make it, which is understandable. So we post the conference call after the fact on the conference call page. So if you can't make it, make sure that you listen to it as soon as you can. But we hope everybody, every single partner out there, can listen to this conference call. And if you're not a partner, now's the day to become one. You can become a partner today or even tomorrow, as long as it's before 3 p.m. Eastern time. You can join tomorrow's conference call. So make sure that you do that, folks. The login information for it, this is partner specific, only partners know it, has been sent out to all partners. It's also on the alerts page. So make sure that you go there and you keep that log information handy so that you're ready at 3 p.m. Eastern time tomorrow for the conference call. Mark, I'm excited for it. It's going to be a good one, as always.
0: Well, I hope so. I hope that we can give you some insights that'll help you manage God's money better and help you to move forward in that path that he's put you on.
10: Yep, absolutely. Okay, Mark, so at the top of the show, I teased to our audience that we were going to talk about P.E. ratios, and we're finally in the last segment getting to the question that I had in mind. So Chris is 56, and he's saying, can you explain or help me understand the P.E. ratio on a specific stock? Mark, I'll let you talk about that stock if you want to. He says, my Schwab account shows a P.E. ratio of -199, and I'm wondering, is that good? And Mark, I think this brings up a good topic here of what is a healthy P.E. ratio? So why don't you go ahead and address Chris's question, and we can talk about those other questions with it.
0: Okay. Hey, Chris, a negative PE is a really weird little beast, and it really causes people to think, is it good? No, it's normally not good, but it doesn't mean the stock is bad. Remember, we got to take two different things, the stock price and then the company. Sometimes a strong company with revenues and stuff can have a negative PE because of accounting situation. The generally accepted accounting procedures will force a company to do something like put in a paper loss or a paper gain due to changes in things. In this case, in this stock, I think what we're looking at is a gap accounting type of thing where this company has had some strong numbers, but they had to file properly, or the numbers that the platform is using that gives you a negative PE had to show in there that are decided to show in there these write-offs or these negative numbers that bring down the profits on paper. So effectively, in this case, I think this was due to some convertible debt that they have, meaning that it's debt they issued that can convert to stock. And based on the changing in the price of the stock, it can change the value of those derivatives of that convertible note. We're getting in the weeds here. And that can cause a gap accounting loss, which could cause the earnings to be less, the PE to be negative, which then makes that PE useless. A negative PE is useless, and you have to dig deeper at other things. So effectively, what we're talking about here is when you see a negative PE, let it be just a warning sign that there's an accounting situation. Now, those accounting situations could be important in the future as well, but you need to look into them to make sure they're not going to destroy the company or turn into real losses or actual having to write checks and take away the cash. I guess with that said, it'd be important to talk a little bit about the PE ratio.
16: Mark, what is a healthy PE ratio then?
0: What is a healthy PE ratio? There's that's all relative to the individual stock. First of all, PE ratio is the price of the stock. The stock is short for stock certificate. It means the individual shares you own, the price of the shares you own of stock to the equity that the company has created. So you divide the price by the equity per share, and that gives you the PE ratio. If it's positive, that means there's equity in the company, and it pretty much tells you what you're paying for the equity by the price of it. So the price of each share at any given moment by the equity that the company is reported in their finances. So it's a very simple calculation. A lot of people use it to say, is this company worth investing in? If the PE is real high, they get worried that they may be paying too much for the stock. If the PE is really low, they have to worry that maybe this stock has issues and nobody's going after the stock. So one thing to do is look at PE ratios comparatively to the stock itself, the industry. What's the industry average PE compared to the stock's PE? What is its competition's PE compared to the stock's PE? And when you look at that, you kind of get a feel for where it really should be. And then you can take the PE and say, okay, based on that, what other things are happening? How much has this PE changed? Has it grown substantially, which means either the price has grown substantially or the equity has come down, or has it shrunk, which means the price, you can just take a look at it and get a feeling for it for the industry is the bottom line. So the PE is just another indicator you look at. It's usually one of the first ones most people look at. And, one of the things I used to do all the time is just say, well, what's the average of the whole U.S. stock market, the PE? Is it 8? Is it 10? Is it 13? What's it been for the average over the last 10 years? And then compare a stock to it, no matter what industry. And you can say, this stock's really expensive PE-wise to the average of the market. But then when I look at to the average of the industry, like if you look at the PEs in technology or AI or other things like that, the PEs could be very high and be average for the industry. So you have to compare everything together. And then even when you compare it together, you need to look at so many things. It's just another indicator, Chris.
16: Great stuff. Chris, thanks for that question. It's a good one. Mark, here's another good one we got in our chat yesterday. James from South Carolina is asking, reportedly, foreigners are holding less and less of our treasuries. Who exactly is buying them? Now, Mark, have you heard that report as well?
0: Well, yeah, probably about every other year it depends on who's in office and then how can you say something that makes it sound bad for the administration or makes it sound good for the administration. But yeah, that's a common thing to hear. The reality is, I think that what James is saying is percentage wise, they foreigners are owning less. Obviously, China has a few times under Trump dumped treasuries pretty quickly, trying to make a statement. Other countries have too. I'm not dismissing that there's good reasons There could be good reasons to do that at times, no matter what the administration, if our debt keeps growing. One of the things to look at here is it's, again, relative to the total debt. I don't think that other countries are holding less debt than they used to, just as a percentage of the overall debt of the United States, which is a big blaring red siren light going off about the U.S. debt. We still have to get under control. It seems to be one of the last things that that this administration is working on, although I believe they had to get all these other things done so they could work on that. I will be surprised if by the end of this year we don't see a indication of decreasing debt in the United States. So who's buying the debt? Well, you could say banks, money markets, U.S. banks, money markets, individuals. But primarily in the past, it has been the Fed. The Fed had during the Biden years was buying the debt. Effectively, they were creating money out of nothing, is what was happening. And now that the Fed is trying to decrease its balance sheet, they won't be holding as much. And that's why I believe that maybe our debt is on the cusp of turning around and pulling back some, that this administration hopefully realizes that debt could be the number one issue for our country, the number one thing that could throw us over the cliff. And you've heard me talk about that before at the beginning of the year, at the end of last year. Congress has to get their act together, get their work done, balance the budgets, reduce our debt so that we can remain strong, so our dollar remains strong in the world, so that we remain a leader, so that we can continue to spread not just freedom, but freedom to accept Jesus Christ as your Lord and Savior, because there's nothing more important. And without the United States, we're the last bastion. We're the last place in the world that protects the freedom to talk freely about Jesus Christ. We, without us, any of the smaller countries that embrace the same virtues will be taken over very quickly. So I really believe this is a gospel issue, just not maintain our country. We need to maintain our country for Christ, for God, for the kingdom. And that's why the enemy is so harsh against us. That's why they're trying to overtake our country. That's why they're trying to destroy our country by bringing so many people in to get on all the welfare so that we go bankrupt. That's why we need to continue to love the Lord with all our hearts and do everything possible to elect good people into our Congress, into our Senate, into our White House, to move in the right direction, reduce debt, to honor God and allow the gospel to go forward. That's why we need to continue to invest with biblical integrity like our partners do and like hopefully most of you listening are seeing this too. God bless you all for being with us today, and God bless you for honoring God by the way you invest with biblical integrity.
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28: 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Today's Bible teacher is Chuck Missler, connecting the Bible to your life and the world around you. In today's study, Chuck completes his teaching on the Gospel according to Luke, chapter 22.
29: And the Lord said, Simon, Simon,
3: Behold, Satan hath desired to have you, that he may sift you as wheat. Boy, Peter singled out already, huh? By the way, something everyone misses. The word you there is in the plural. It's not just Peter. We always pick on him because of what happens later. But it's all of us. Satan hath desired to have you, all of you, that he may sift you as wheat. But we have an intercessor. Jesus' full-time job right now is to intercede on our behalf. Man, what an advocate we have right in the throne room of the universe. Anyway, he continues here, but I have prayed for thee that thy faith fail not. And when thou art converted, strengthen the brethren. When thou art converted. So even after the resurrection, he's going to tell the disciples and Peter what's happened. In other words, he's not considered part of the clique there because of his denials. Later on, up in Galilee, when they have that breakfast by the seaside, John 21, he gives Peter three chances to reconfirm himself. But here he says, when thou art converted, strengthen the brethren. I hope he's praying for me that my faith fail not. He should be praying for all of us that our faith fail not. What an advocate to have. Converted, turned around, of course, and you know what that means. And he said to them, Peter said, Lord, I am ready to go with thee, both into prison and to death. Isn't that great? Boy, if Peter was anything, he was courageous, a little impulsive perhaps. How interesting it is that we fail in our strong suit, not our weakest suit. Here Peter is bold. If he had a strength, it was boldness, and yet he's the one that fails to be bold when he needs to be bold. That should humble all of us. Whatever we think our strength is, that's our vulnerability also. Maybe pride is part of that dimension. We always fail at the point of our greatest strength. Abraham's faith. Remember, he lied about his wife, Sarah. Didn't really lie. He was his sister too, but still, it was a misleading statement. Moses' meekness. He was known as a meek man. That was one of his characteristics. Yet he lost his temper, and thus he failed to inherit what was his. Denied entrance into Canaan in Numbers 20. And Peter's bravery, because he denies the Lord three times. That poor guy, he's going to be remembered throughout eternity as the guy that denied the Lord. Think of David. He's the one that's going to be remembered as adulterer and murderer. And Jesus said, I tell thee, Peter. He just said, I'm going to, you know, I'll go to prison, I'll go to death. Jesus says, I tell thee, Peter, the cock shall not crow this day before thou shalt thrice deny that thou knowest me. And it's more colorfully expressed in one of the other Gospels. Before the cock crow twice, you'll deny me thrice. That just tells you the first time he crowed twice. But anyway, we go on here. It would seem to be a contradiction in Mark 14:30. Before the cock crow twice, thou shalt deny me thrice. And because that famous movie about Jesus done in the 20s, they worked that phrase. And so we all remember that. Anyway, no, as soon as he denied him three times, the cock crowed, but twice. Okay, so there's not a contradiction. And he said unto them, when I sent you without purse or script or shoes, lacked ye anything? They said, nothing. Then said he unto them, but now, see, change of rules here. Before they lacked nothing, they went without purse, script, or shoes, and they did fine. He says, but now, you notice the change in rules here. He that hath a purse, let him take it, and likewise his script. And he that hath no sword, let him sell his garment and buy one. I'm not going to expand on this. I just want to call our attention to the fact that there's a place, a time and a place to pray, and there's a time and a place to shoot straight. Let him sell his garment and buy one. There is a place for a sword. There is a place for these things. We need to prayerfully and with insight understand these things. And he goes on here. For I say unto you that this that is written must yet be accomplished in me. And he was reckoned among the transgressors, for the things concerning me have an end. And they said, Lord, behold, here are two swords. He said, it's enough. Enough already, I suppose, is the way to express that. That's the way it is in Deuteronomy 3:16. And he came out and he went, as he was wont, to the Mount of Olives, and his disciples also followed him. That was his pattern, apparently. They went across the Kidron Valley, and right at the base of the Mount of Olives, there's an olive grove. It's so frustrating. We go there, I just got back from there a few days ago. We go there to the Gethsemane, the Mount of Olives, and for some quiet time. We even have arranged that on occasion to do it at night when we think we'd have some quiet time there. But it doesn't work because there's the buses and the street noise, and we try to romanticize it as best we can. But candidly, it's still it's not like it was then, which was a retreat, which was peace and quiet. We went to pray after dinner. And Gethsemane there means olive press, so it's an olive grove, and there was an olive press there. That's what the word means. Peter, James, and John were closer. They had a private place. They all went down there to pray, but Peter, James, and John were the insiders. They had a stone's throw further, and Jesus a little further yet, so they were part of the insider. And it even shows up there, especially in the Mark account. And this was the third time that he shared a special situation with these three guys.

my Lord, and the Romans said, we have a way to modify that. So they crucified him upside down, which is another whole complication. Anyway, moving on. Verse 40, and when he was at the place, he said unto them, pray that ye enter not into temptation. And he was withdrawn from them about a stone's cast, and kneeled down and prayed, saying, Father, if thou be willing, remove this cup from me. Get that. Jesus wants off the hook here. If thou be willing, remove this cup, this burden, this mission from me. Nevertheless, not my will, but thine be done. And when you compare the other accounts, he didn't do that once, he did that three times. If there's any other way for you and I to be saved, his prayer wasn't answered. No, this is the only way. And that's way of underscoring this whole thing. Now, we know from the other gospel that he did this three times in Matthew 26 and Mark 14 and so on. The word cup is a term used this way throughout the scriptures. A cup, a burden, an assignment, a set of orders is the way we might express it in our culture. And then Luke alone points out something that is important, especially important for us to understand. There appeared an angel unto him from heaven, strengthening him. It's interesting that Jesus is ministered here by an angel. There are several visions in the book of Daniel that would seem to be a pre-incarnate appearance of Jesus Christ, but they're often dismissed because they get help from another angel. Well, here's a place where the Son of God himself is getting ministered and assisted in some way by an angel. I think that's instructive. It's interesting, Luke's humanity shows up here. He's constantly, that's in his forefront. Some of the Jewish things he doesn't really amplify because he's not Jewish, but the humanity, he really see it come through. Shifting back to Christ, he said, and being in an agony, he prayed more earnestly yet, and his sweat was, as it were, great drops of blood falling down to the ground. I've had people challenge me on this. It says, as it were. It doesn't say it was really blood. Apparently, that's not correct. I'm told by medical experts there is a syndrome that occurs under great emotional stress called hematidrosis. And tiny drop blood vessels rupture in the sweat glands and produce a mixture of blood and sweat. That's something that's observed under extreme emotional stress. And that apparently is here. And I call your attention to the fact this is Dr. Luke recording this. And so I think, there are more medical terms in Luke's writings than in the writings of Hippocrates, the father of medicine. Anyway, continuing here in verse 45. And when he rose up from prayer, he was come to his disciples, but he found them sleeping for sorrow. He said to them, why sleep ye? Rise and pray, lest ye enter into temptation. It's interesting, if Peter had been praying, he might not have stumbled and denied Jesus three times. I wonder how often we fail because we're not adequately devoted to prayer. The early church was devoted to prayer, and that's one of the secrets. It sounds so simple, it's so glib, it's become trite in our vocabulary. No, being serious about prayer is important, to be serious about prayer. And the Lord himself, find him always, continually praying. And if he needed it, can you imagine our situation? Pray that you lest ye enter into temptation. And while he yet spake, behold, a multitude, and he that was called Judas, one of the 12, went before them and drew near unto Jesus to kiss him. And Jesus said unto him, Judas, betrayest thou the Son of Man with a kiss? When they which were about him saw what would follow, they said unto him, Lord, shall we smite with the sword? It doesn't say so, but we know that the enthusiast there was Peter. And one of them smote the servant of the high priest and cut off his right ear. That's because he missed. He was trying to hit him right in the middle of the head. But he got off one side, cut off his ear. Jesus answered, said, suffer ye thus far? And he touched his ear and healed him. Why did he heal him? To save Peter's life. And Jesus said unto the chief priests, notice who's there. These aren't Roman soldiers. These are temple guards and so forth. Jesus said unto the chief priests and the captains of the temple and the elders which were come to him, be ye come out as against a thief with swords and staves? When I was daily with you in the temple, ye stretched forth no hands against me, but this is your hour
and the power of darkness,

0: Jesus, therefore, knowing all things that should come upon him, went forth and said unto them, Whom seek ye? They answered him, Jesus of Nazareth. Jesus said to them, I am he. And Judas also, which betrayed him, stood with him. And soon then, as he had said unto them, I am he, guess what happened? They went backward and fell to the ground. That's authority. That's really authority. You hear people talking about being slain in the spirit. That's not what's going on here. In fact, I don't find that in the scripture myself. But in any case, this is their reaction to his authority. They're thrown against the wall. Whom seek ye? I am he. And they went backward and fell to the ground. That was involuntary. They were forced to the ground. Then he asked them again, Whom seek ye? And they said, Jesus of Nazareth. Jesus answered and said, I have told you that I am he. If therefore ye seek me, let these go their way. Notice what's going on here. Who is giving the order? Who's in charge? Who is giving the orders? Jesus is. He's in charge of the timing. This is all triggered by his instruction at the Seder. And here, confronted with this arrest that they're trying to perpetrate, he's calling the disciples. If you seek me, let these guys go. Why'd they do that? Because he told them to. So they took him and led him and brought him into the high priest's house. And Peter followed afar off. Now, Jesus is going to endure six trials. We're not going to go through all of them, but there are six trials. There's three Jewish trials before Annas in John 18, before Caiaphas later in John 18, before the Sanhedrin in Matthew 27. These are distinct encounters that are detailed in the scripture. There are three, this is followed by three Roman trials, before Pilate, we'll discover, and then before Herod, because Pilate finds a way to try to get it off his bladder, and that doesn't work. So he's back before Pilate again. So there's three specific encounters on the Roman side. I want to give you a perspective. I'm indebted to some very serious research in this regard, that virtually everything, every detail we investigate of that evening, that night, that following morning, is illegal. Let's take a look at the irregularities. The binding of a prisoner before he was condemned was unlawful unless resistance was offered or expected. Jesus offered none, and yet he was bound before he was condemned. It was illegal for judges to participate in the arrest of the accused. That is interesting. There's a distinction between the executive branch and the judiciary there, John 18. No legal transactions, including a trial, could be conducted at night. That was verboten, huh? The arrest was effected through the agency of an informer and a traitor. That was also illegal, interestingly enough. While an acquittal could be pronounced the same day, any other verdict required a majority of two and had to come on a subsequent day. Didn't comply here. No prisoner could be convicted on his own evidence. The legal groundwork here is very understandable to us, and yet they're all violated. It was the duty of the judge to see that the interest of the accused was fully protected. That was his job. And obviously, didn't work here. Preliminary hearings before a magistrate were completely foreign to the Jewish legal system. They didn't have preliminary hearings as we think of them. It was illegal to carry weapons on the feast day. Interesting. The use of violence during the trial was apparently unopposed by the judges. The judges sought false witness against Jesus. That was also illegal. In a Jewish court, the accused was to be assumed innocent until proved guilty by two or more witnesses. The Jews failed to find two witnesses agreeing against Jesus, we record in Mark 14 and elsewhere. When the witnesses first disagreed, the prisoners should have been released, according to their own laws. The trial under Caiaphas took place in his home rather than the council chamber where it should have been held. And that was an illegal location. The court lacked civil authority to condemn a man to death. They didn't have that authority. That was expressly taken away from them by Caiaphas earlier and what have you. It was illegal to conduct a session of the court on a feast day. A guilty verdict was rendered without evidence. The balloting was illegal. It should have been by roll with the youngest voting first. Here it's simultaneous and open. The sentence is finally passed in the palace of the high priest, but the law demanded it would be pronounced in the temple in the hall of hewn stone. That's been violated. And finally, the high priest tears his garment. That's also not permitted. And by the way, if he didn't have on his priestly robe, he couldn't have put Christ under oath, which is he did. So he obviously had his robe. Anyway, so much for all that. I don't think it surprises us, but it may surprise us to see the scholarship that's behind this. It's been really studied in every detail. Every subtlety, every detail was a violation of their procedures. And when they had kindled a fire in the midst of the hall, now we're switching outside in the anteroom, if you will. When they had kindled a fire in the midst of the hall and they were set down together, Peter sat down among them. Big mistake. But a certain maid beheld him as he sat by the fire and earnestly looked upon him and said, "This man was also with him," meaning with Jesus. He denied him, saying, "Woman, I know not him not. I know him not." And after a little while, another saw him and said, "Thou art also of them." Peter said, "Man, I am not." Okay. And apparently, he also apparently cursed, according to some of the accounts. But anyway, let's get back here. And about the space of 1 hour after another, confidently affirmed, saying, "Of a truth, this fellow was with him, for he is a Galilean." He had a dialect, a speech that betrayed him on that. Peter said, "Man, I know not what thou sayest." And immediately, while he yet spake, the cock crew. And the Lord turns. See, apparently they're in a situation where the Lord is being moved in a hallway or something. And the Lord, he sees the Lord look at him while this is going on. And the Lord turned and looked upon Peter. And Peter remembered the word of the Lord, how he had said unto him, "Before the cock crow, thou shalt deny me thrice." It's disturbing to realize that Jesus knew what was coming in such detail. No surprises. And Peter went out and wept bitterly. Can you imagine? Can you imagine? Peter's lessons. You know, before we get too hard on Peter, let's examine ourselves. How many times have we denied the Lord and lost opportunities to share the gospel with others? Isn't that the same thing that Peter did in effect? Aren't we just as guilty of that kind of thing? Do we talk when we should be listening? Do we argue when we should be simply obedient? Do we sleep when we should be praying? That's what he was doing. Don't we do the same thing? Do we fight when we should be submissive? Peter repented, and the Lord, after a private meeting with him, forgave him publicly. He repented privately, and the Lord forgave him publicly. Verse 63, "And the men that held Jesus mocked him and smote him. And when they had blindfolded him, they struck him on the face and asked him, saying, 'Prophesy, who is it that smote thee?' And many other things blasphemously spake they against him." And by the way, this is going on in the hall. This is a Hebrew thing. This is even before the Romans are into the picture here yet. "As soon as it was day," see, it's sunrise then, "the elders of the people and the chief priests and the scribes came together and led him into their council, saying, 'Art thou the Christ? Tell us.' And he said to them, 'If I tell you, you will not believe. And if I ask you, also ask you, you shall not answer me, nor let me go. Hereafter shall the Son of Man sit on the right hand of the power of God.'" And that appears back in Daniel chapter 7, verse 13 and 14. Son of Man, this is a messianic title when used the way it's being used here. Son of Man is also an idiom God uses of Ezekiel. That's just a use of phrase. Here, it's a deliberate messianic title. And that's one frequently used, especially in Luke. The right hand of the power of God. That's a clear reference to Psalm 110. That's the very verse that he confounded them with before. The Lord said, David, how can he be a son of David? And also let David call him Lord. Because he used that very psalm that confounded them back in Luke chapter 20, as you may recall. And that echoes all through the scripture. You can check those out at your leisure. "Then said they all, 'Art thou then the Son of God?' And he said to them, 'Ye say that I am.'" In our vernacular, "You said it, buddy." "And they said, 'And what need have we against further witness? For we ourselves have heard of his own mouth.'" See, the Jewish leaders recognize that Jesus was claiming to be God. People say Jesus never claimed to be God. There's people who haven't even opened their Bible. Clearly, not only did he declare it, that's the basis on which they killed him. He claimed to be God. Now, there are three possibilities here to consider. First is that he really wasn't God, and he knew he wasn't God. If that's the case, he's a liar. Well, the other case is he wasn't God, but he thought he was. Well, he's a lunatic, if that's the case. There's only three possibilities. The third one is that he was who he said he was, and that makes him the Lord. You can't escape it. That's something Pascal's wager pins down too, is that there's no way out of this. It's just that simple. And it said, "Thou art thou then the Son of God?" He said to them, "You say that I am." Now there are parallel accounts of all of this in Matthew 26 near the end, Mark 14 near the end of that chapter, and John 18. And they said, "What need have we any further witness? For we ourselves have heard this from his own mouth." So the religious trial is now over. The next step was to try to get a criminal proceeding against him, which means it had to go under the Romans. And so that's the next step. Jesus' death was no accident. Jesus' words at the Last Supper make no sense at all if Jesus was not master of his own death. Jesus maintained sovereign, premeditated, precise mastery of all that's going on. A God who is in control when the foundations of his own earthly existence are crumbling is a God who can be trusted to sustain us when it appears our own life is tumbling in. That's worth remembering. There are tough times coming. It doesn't take a genius to recognize that the whole world is going through some huge changes, and none more dramatic and none more poorly prepared for than here in America. No, there's going to be some tough times, and we need to remember this, that we have a God we can trust that can sustain us no matter how dramatic it may appear. Okay, for the next session, as we continue this review of the final week, I want to amplify your reading assignment. I want you to compare the parallel passages forthcoming. Next time will be on the crucifixion. So I want you, of course, to read Luke chapter 23. But I also want you to study seriously Matthew chapter 27 and Mark chapter 15. And then, for those who are really serious here, John chapters 19. With that, let's stand for a closing word of prayer. Father, we thank you for who you are. We thank you that you've gone to such extremes on our behalf. We do pray, Father, that the details of this climax that are unfolding here be not wasted on us, that we might apprehend precisely what you have done on our behalf and what you wish from us in response. We pray, Father, that through your word and through the ministry of your Holy Spirit, you would help each of us to be more effective stewards of these truths, of these discoveries, of these incredible gifts that you've done, arranged for us. We do pray, Father, that you would receive us as we commit ourselves with no reservations whatsoever to prison or to death. Indeed, we commit ourselves into your hands in the name of Yeshua, our coming King indeed. Amen.
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2: Are your reactions Christ-like? Hi, I'm Chuck Bentley with My Money Life from Crown. In an increasingly angry society, stewarding our words and actions is both a challenge and a calling. Scripture reminds us that how we respond especially in tense moments, reveals what's in our hearts. Everyone should be quick to listen, slow to speak, and slow to become angry. In a culture that rewards quick reactions and loud opinions, choosing restraint is an act of wisdom. Listening first creates space for understanding rather than escalation. Stewarding our words means speaking with intentionality. The tongue has the power of life and death. Our words can inflame conflict, or they can bring clarity and peace when truth is delivered with grace. Romans 12:18 encourages us, "If it is possible, as far as it depends on you, live at peace with everyone." 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The news, social media, and conversations shape how we think and react. 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Now I invite you to join us in beautiful Knoxville, Tennessee, September the 10th through the 12th for our 50th anniversary celebration. You'll be blessed and encouraged. 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
3: Welcome to the Public Square with Dave Zanotti from the American Policy Roundtable. Talk about a cliffhanger. Yesterday, you left us with a cliffhanger in words of Dr. William B. Allen.
4: Yes, in a new treatise on the Declaration of Independence that just came out, and here's that line. "I have been somewhat dismayed," says Dr. Allen, "by a prevailing tendency to indulge a libertarian dream rather than to unlock the doors of moral agency, or to moral agency, that lies at the heart of the Declaration." Now, that is a very frank thought. Mm. Dr. Allen is basically opening with the premise that there's lots of people that are celebrating the Declaration, and we're not suggesting that the liberty that it affords is something that's not worth celebrating. But that's the easy part. What's really intriguing is to go deeper, to unlock the doors to moral agency that lies at the heart of the Declaration. In other words, it is such a greater treasure than just the liberty that we've inherited, as vast as that is. But to understand that that liberty is not based upon some set of human wishes or desires, some committee's rulings, some rich people's getting together and affording a platform to underwrite this whole thing. It's not built upon polls or a democratic surge of whoever gets the 51% to decide who is free and who's not. And it's not just an idea that we're Americans and that means we can tell the government to get out of our way and that we have a libertarian fantasy that somehow creates a new world order. None of that. Dr. Allen is basically saying that the Declaration takes us back to a much deeper path, to the ancient paths, to the doors of moral agency as who we are as people. And that's where the paper begins.
3: Yeah, that is so good. We recorded our 4th of July celebration. You'll hear it on radio and online coming up this weekend on the Public Square.
5: How do you do? Once there was a little girl, 7 years old, who lay in a hospital bed for a month, wondering if she would live or die. As she looked out the window at the clouds, she knew that if there really was a God, He would decide if she would live or die. And she was right. Why then did she grow up and live recklessly without regard for the one who let her live? Understanding came only when her heart and mind and life were unshackled.

0: Dramatizing true life stories that light the darkness, this is Unshackled, produced in Chicago by Pacific Garden Mission. He's our neighbor living down the street on the edge of despair, always hungry, never rested, wary of being hurt. We see the homeless and look away because we don't know how to help. But folks at Pacific Garden Mission know what to do, and they've been faithful to help since 1877, providing refuge to street people, hot meals, clean clothing, and a bunk for the night. And the mission also provides dental and medical care if needed, and all without charge. Pastors and counselors at the old lighthouse offer the one sure remedy for a rootless, meaningless existence: new life from the one who told us to love our neighbor as we love ourselves. And now for broadcast around the earth, here's program number 2,496 in the series Unshackled, the program that makes you face yourself and think.
1: All right. Denny wants to race. He thinks his truck has more power than mine.
2: You're gonna race on these roads?
3: It's awfully hilly, Mike.
1: Makes it a real challenge, huh?
2: He's trying to pass when there's a curve up ahead.
1: Don't do it!
3: There's a car coming!
1: Good! Denny dropped back.
2: This is stupid, Mike. Give it up.
1: Too late now.
3: You're going too fast, Mike. Slow down!
2: We're gonna crash!
3: Michael, stop!
1: I'm trying. I can't stop. My brakes are locked up.
3: Please don't let me die and go to hell!
0: Our 7-year-old girl had grown up and once again was facing death, a specter she had confronted several times in the intervening years, often the result of her own decision. Each time she knew the risks, each time she turned away from what she knew was right. This is the true story of Rita Snyder and how she finally made the wise decision right now on Unshackled.
4: I'm Rita, born in 1957 in Milwaukee, Wisconsin. My illness at age 7 was the most traumatic event of my childhood. I developed fever and swelling in my feet, hands, knees, and elbows, then kidney problems. Antibiotics finally won the day, but doctors never knew the cause, and the illness never returned. Except for that, life was uneventful until I was 13 and found my mother's Bible in the attic.
5: What are you doing with that old Bible?
4: I've been reading it, but it sure is hard to understand.
5: I tried a few times when I was younger.
4: I like the Psalms a lot, but the rest of it doesn't make sense.
5: Everybody should read the Bible at least once.
4: We started a Bible study at school.
5: Who?
4: Just some kids who want to know about God.
5: They let you meet in school?
4: Yeah. We get together at lunchtime. But we have to be real careful the teachers don't find out or they'd try to discourage us.
5: It shouldn't be that way. You ought to be able to study the Bible if you want.
4: I just wish we had somebody to explain it. Without direction or leadership, our Bible study fell apart. I had never been to a church service, so one day I went by myself to a church nearby. But even at 13, I knew I wouldn't find God in the rituals practiced there, so I never went back. Gradually, I lost interest in being able to find God. When I got to high school, I found it hard to make friends unless I did what the others did, like smoking and breaking the rules.
2: What a drag it is going to school.
4: Yeah, let's cut and go to the lake.
2: Takes money, Rita. You have enough?
4: We can panhandle. I've gotten good at conning people out of their spare change.
2: Hey, I have a better idea. Let's walk down to that pool hall where we met that guy last week.
4: The weird one with the earrings?
2: Yeah, I think he was on speed.
4: He offered me some pills. You think it was speed?
2: The way he was acting? You bet it was.
4: Okay, let's go. This time, if he offers me some, I think I'll try it. In the back of my mind, I felt that God was watching over me. But my rebellion grew as I tried various drugs like speed, LSD, and of course, drinking. I lived to get high, supporting my habits by panhandling. If we needed clothes, we would shoplift. I felt like I owned the world, doing whatever I wanted with no one to stop me. My parents didn't feel that way.
5: Rita?
4: It's me. What is that funny music?
5: Unshackled. It's a radio program.
6: Chicago,
7: weird.
5: You ought to listen to it sometime. The people are real, and the stories might help you.
2: What makes you think I need help?
5: Rita, we're honestly thinking about sending you to a girls' home.
2: I won't go.
5: That's exactly what I mean. You don't do anything I ask. You stay out late and cut class. You don't tell me where you are, what you're doing. Why are you like this?
2: I'm not going to listen to this.
5: You will listen.
2: I won't!
5: Rita!

0: Every day when I came home from school, Mother was listening to Unshackled, but I ignored her and the program. My friend Cindy and I took terrible chances, jumping out of cars after hitchhiking with questionable men, hanging around drug addicts and prostitutes. I even overdosed a couple of times. One day, we decided to run away from home. Our parents were close friends, so they'd realize that we were together. We told a casual friend about our plan, and she told us about some people who let us stay with them while we decided where to go. After a few days there, we grew suspicious.
1: I feel kind of uneasy here, Rita.
0: Me too. Every time we talk about going home, they get uptight and they try to talk us out of it.
1: Why should they care what we do or where we go?
0: Yeah, we hardly know them. Why do they keep insisting we go to Chicago?
1: I don't know, but I'm ready to leave.
0: Right, let's get out of here. It's locked. They've locked us in.
1: That's scary.
0: Try the patio door.
1: Come on, let's run.
2: You don't even care what you did to us. I just don't see how you could do something like that, Rita.
0: Lots of kids run away, Mom. Oh,
2: but why you?
0: I don't know. The excitement. And you're always on my case.
2: Oh, don't you see the danger you were in? Anything could have happened.
0: We got away, Mom.
2: But what if you hadn't?
0: Well, we did start to wonder about them when we found the door locked.
2: Oh, something is not right about this whole thing. We call the police, and they're coming here to talk to you.
0: Oh, great. Just what I need. It turned out we had been staying with people who were involved with kidnapping girls and forcing them into prostitution. God had protected me from a grim fate. But instead of being grateful, I became worse, getting high as much as possible on speed and LSD. Because I didn't understand God, I wanted to do something to push him out of my thoughts. So I got into astrology, tarot cards, and spell casting. It backfired.
1: What's wrong, Rita?
0: Shh! Don't wake up the others.
1: Why are you so scared?
0: Oh, Cindy, do you see it?
1: What?
0: It's the devil! He's right here!
1: Calm down, Rita. Just calm down.
0: He's after me! Don't let him get me!
1: It's just the acid. Remember that. It's all in your mind.
0: No! He's real!
1: Maybe so. Evil is real.
0: Acid lets you see the dark side, Cindy. It's awful. I don't ever want to do this again.
1: Close your eyes and try to think good thoughts.
0: I'm afraid to close my eyes. He's after me! That was the longest night of my life. After that, I got into meditation because it gave me a natural high, one without drugs, so I didn't risk seeing the devil. But meditation led to frightful visions, and my fear increased. I was pulled between good and evil. In 1974, I graduated from high school with no job, no plans for the future. I wanted to run away, and the opportunity came that summer when a carnival came to Milwaukee.
3: Why, you're a pretty sapper for someone your age, Rita.
0: I've done some panhandling. I recognize a con game when I see it.
3: Hey, you want a job? Come work for me.
0: Doing what?
3: Well, you can run this game. You just get the crowd going. You talk them into trying their hand and throwing the rings onto the pop box.
0: And if they win, give them a prize?
3: Only you don't let them win very often. You see, you throw these rings to demonstrate how easy it is. But you give the customer these rings. And they're slightly smaller, so they won't fit over the bottle.
0: How clever. You can't even tell the difference unless you get up close.
3: Yeah, every so often you just let someone win just to keep I'm interested.
0: Looks like fun to me.
3: Aye, you'll do great. Man, oh man. Look how much money Rita made again. Well, honey, you did more than anybody.
0: It's easy to talk people out of their money, especially men.
3: Yeah, and you've only been at it 2 weeks, and you're a pro. You ought to join the carnival, Rita.
0: Think so?
3: Yeah, and we're leaving tonight. Come with us, and come see the country.
0: I think I will. The thought of money, travel, and acceptance appealed to me, so I rushed home and tossed some things in my backpack. I stopped to say goodbye to Mom and my brother sitting on the porch. They didn't really believe I'd go.
2: Where are you going?
0: I'm leaving with the carnival.
2: You can't be serious.
0: I am. The boss invited me to go with him to the next town.
2: Where?
0: I don't know, someplace in Illinois.
2: Rita, I'm not sure you should do this.
0: Why not? I want to see the world. I'm not sure I'll be able to write or anything.
2: Oh, Rita, this is crazy.
0: I had a restlessness inside me that I didn't understand, and a lot of questions, too. Why did God keep sparing my life when I did so many wild things, when I deliberately ran away from Him? I tried first one thing and then another, ignoring the risks, but nothing held the answer. As I left home that night, I didn't realize I was headed for even greater dangers, but I knew that I was on my own.
4: Rita had a lot to learn, and she will tell us in a moment.
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0: I rode in the semi-truck with my boss to the next place we worked, a small town in Illinois. What a rude awakening. Instead of making hundreds of dollars, as I imagined, I barely made $5 a day. From there, we went to Allentown, Pennsylvania. Better, but still not good. I didn't make much money, but I did make friends with a girl named Debbie.
6: I didn't even earn enough for a hotel room.
0: Me neither. Guess we have to sleep in the booth.
6: Well, we're not alone. We have all those stuffed animals to keep us company.
0: Beat some of the creeps that hang around the Midway.
6: It sure isn't all cracked up to be, is it?
0: What?
6: Life in the carnival.
0: Why, you ingrate. I love being on my feet from 7 in the morning till 11 at night, and then sleeping on asphalt.
6: At least you have a sense of humor.
0: Besides, there's no place else for me to go. The carnival workers became my family, some of them good friends, some of them dangerous. I had a date with one of the men who I'd admired from a distance. He took me to his trailer and tried to rape me. I was saved when a friend of his walked into the trailer and I ran out.
7: Rita, what's wrong?
0: That jerk tried to rape me.
7: You're kidding.
0: No, he's strong too. If his friend hadn't walked into the trailer, I'd be a goner.
7: What's with these guys anyway?
0: I don't know. They seem to think that they can get away with anything.
7: Some of the guys who hang around here are pretty marginal, but I thought maybe he was different.
0: So did I. Looks can be deceiving.
7: You're really lucky that the guy walked in when he did.
0: Yeah, I've been lucky a lot. It wasn't luck. Once again, for some unknown reason, God had protected me, even though my life was anything but right. One night in Indianapolis, I couldn't sleep and walked around the Midway where the full moon made giant shadows of the carnival rides. I felt very alone, but that's when I met Michael sitting in one of the rides.
8: Guess you can't sleep either.
0: Oh, I didn't see you there.
8: Oh, didn't mean to scare you.
0: I'm not scared. You have to be tough to survive in this business.
8: Yeah. Hey, my name's Mike. What's yours?
0: Rita.
8: Hey, it's like a fantasy world, isn't it, Rita? Kind of like being a kid again.
0: Yeah, maybe that's why we stick around. Sure isn't for the money.
8: Learn what you can, then move on. I'd like to go back to Boston someday and settle down.
0: You're not like most of the other guys that work here.
8: Why do you say that? You had some bad experiences?
0: Yeah, one night me and my friend were going to sleep in the game tent and a couple of guys tried to join us. We told them no and one of them got real belligerent, acted like he had a gun. I had to just act tough.
8: Well, you let me know if anyone bothers you, okay? I'll protect you, Rita.
0: Over the weeks, we spent a lot of time together, talking about our families and ourselves. He asked me to marry him, and we made plans for the future. One day, the boss asked him to drive one of the semi-trucks to the next town, so Debbie and I rode with him. He didn't know that Michael had found a trucker's license dropped by an attendant at the fair. At night, we slept along the road. Then came the terrible race between the trucks when the brakes failed, and I cried out to God.
9: Oh!
0: Jesus, please don't let me
9: die and go to hell! Oh!
8: You girls all right?
9: I think so.
10: Oh, I can't move my foot.
8: Oh, my back.
9: Oh, my shoulder's bleeding.
8: Well, we gotta get out of here.
10: Don't leave me, you guys. My foot is stuck.
9: We'll get you out, Debbie. Now, hang on.
8: Rita, can you help me?
9: Yeah.
8: Let me see if I can get your foot free.
9: Yeah.
10: Oh, thank God.
8: Come on. Can you walk?
10: Yeah. Look at the truck. Well, we could have died.
9: Whoa. Look at this. It was in the bottom of my backpack.
10: What is it?
9: A pamphlet somebody gave me back in Indianapolis.
10: Prayer Power.
0: I knew without doubt that God had heard my prayer and spared not only my life, but my friends as well. None of us was hospitalized. His love began to break through my hard heart, but I still didn't know how to reach him. After the accident, Michael ran away before the police arrived because he was driving that truck illegally. I saw that neither of us was ready for marriage. Physically and emotionally drained, I decided to go home, and the next day I spent all my money for the bus ticket back to Milwaukee.
2: Rita! Oh, I wondered if I'd ever see you again.
9: Sometimes I wondered that myself, Mom.
2: How did you get home?
9: 16 hours on the bus. I didn't have enough money left to buy food, but I'm here.
2: Are you hungry, honey? I'll get something for you.
9: No, believe it or not, a Marine bought me lunch yesterday. And then in Chicago, the bus station manager bought me breakfast. Someone's watching out for me.
2: Oh, thank God you're home. I hope you're gonna stay.
9: I'm gonna stay, Mom.
0: I got a job in a department store and soon forgot about my close encounter with God and the way he had protected me. Weekends, I went bar hopping with friends. For a few months, I dated a guy who turned out to be married, leaving me angry and hurt. I cried continually, blaming God, but someone kept leaving gospel tracts on my cash register at work, and one night, during the long bus ride home, I read the tract. God loves you and sent his son, Jesus Christ, to die for your sins. The Bible says in John chapter 3, verse 16, "For God so loved the world that he gave his only begotten son, that whosoever believeth in him should not perish but have everlasting life." Why do we perish? Because of our sins. Romans chapter 3, verse 23, "For all have sinned and come short of the glory of God, and God says the penalty for sin is death." Romans chapter 6, verse 23, "For the wages of sin is death, but the gift of God is eternal life through Jesus Christ our Lord." And Acts 4, 12, "Neither is there salvation in any other, for there is none other name under heaven given among men whereby we must be saved." Oh God, you love me that much.
2: You're throwing away all those books. Why don't you give them to someone?
9: Because they're evil, and I don't want anybody else to be deceived the way I was.
2: Oh?
9: It feels good getting rid of these. The Bible really is true, Mother. It took me a long time to realize it, but now that I know the truth, I don't want these books around. They're filled with lies and a deadly path.
2: When did you have this change of heart?
9: A few months ago. I read a gospel tract that somebody left at work by the cash register. It sure opened my eyes.
2: I learned a lot, too, listening to Christian radio.
9: Do you believe in Jesus?
2: Yes. I accepted him as my savior a few months ago.
9: Me too, Mom. I prayed on the bus, asking him into my heart and life.
0: Although I read the Bible with understanding, my spiritual growth was slow because I wasn't yet going to church, and I was still going to bars on weekends. In August 1976, I met Scott, a guitar player in a rock band. We dated for 11 months, and during that time, his mother became a Christian, leaving Bibles around their house. I thought he was a Christian because he read the Bibles she left around.
11: Hey, my mom left her Bible here with a few bookmarkers. Listen to this, Rita. It's Matthew chapter 6, verse 33. "But seek ye first the kingdom of God and his righteousness, and all these things shall be added unto you." Do you believe that's true?
9: Yes.
11: And how about this? John chapter 6, verse 35. "And Jesus saith unto them, I am the bread of life. He that cometh to me shall never hunger, and he that believeth on me shall never thirst.
9: I love to read the things that Jesus said.
11: Yeah, it's amazing, isn't it? That God would let his only son die like that?
9: The cross is truly a symbol of God's love for us. Took me a long time to realize that. I knew when I was 7 that he had the power of life and death. And I knew as a teenager that he was protecting me. But I didn't know why until last year. He protected me because he loved me, even though I didn't love him.
11: I love you too, Rita. And I want our marriage to be blessed by the Lord.
9: You mean that?
11: I sure do. And I want us to have the best marriage in the world. And we can with the Lord's help.
0: We were married July 30th, 1977. Things went well for a while, until Scott began to stay out late and drink quite a bit. By then, I didn't go to bars or drink, so I would just stay home and read the Bible. I cried out to God to save our marriage, but things got worse. I reached the point where I thought our marriage was over, but God was quietly working in Scott's heart. One night, he came home early.
11: We need to talk, honey.
9: Okay, Scott.
11: I know our marriage is in trouble, and it's mostly my fault. I don't want it to be this way.
9: I shouldn't keep trying to change you. It only makes things worse.
11: I need to change. I can see that now. You keep asking me why I go to bars and drink if I'm a Christian, and, well, it occurred to me tonight that maybe I'm not a Christian.
9: God can help us, Scott.
11: I know. So let's just get down on our knees right now and dedicate ourselves and our marriage to Jesus. I'm ready to be saved.
9: Scott never touched alcohol again. We found a good Bible-believing church with an excellent pastor and began to grow spiritually. God answered our prayers beyond our expectations, giving us 4 children who now range from age 13 to 19. In our church, Scott teaches, leads the music, heads the missionary board, and does the work of a deacon. My ministry is being a mom, praying for my children and teaching them to follow the Lord. But God also uses me in other ways.
2: Oh, Rita, I get so discouraged. My teenagers are so rebellious. It seems they'll never come to Jesus.
9: Don't give up on them, Mary. If God can save me, he can save anybody.
2: But you've always been a believer.
9: No, not always. When I was a teenager, I shook my fist at God and told him to leave me alone.
2: You did?
9: Yes, but Romans chapter 8, verses 31 and 32 says, "What shall we then say to these things? If God be for us, who can be against us? He that spared not his own son, but delivered him up for us all, how shall he not with him also freely give us all things?" Years ago, when I read my mother's Bible, God began the process of teaching me about himself. It was a long journey. But one of my favorite verses is Philippians chapter 1, verse 6, which reads, "Being confident of this very thing, that he which hath begun a good work in you will perform it until the day of Jesus Christ."
4: Friend, let God begin a good work in you. 2 Corinthians chapter 5, verse 17 makes this promise, "Therefore, if any man be in Christ, he is a new creature. Old things are passed away. Behold, all things are become new." If you would like new life in Christ, pray with us right now. Dear God, I know that I'm a sinner and in need of your forgiveness. And I believe Christ died for my sins, that you raised him from the dead to give us new life. Thank you for the gift of salvation in him. I ask you to come into my heart and life, Lord Jesus, and help me to live for you.
5: 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So we're now producing an exciting new children's show called The Clue Crew. This is a family-friendly adventure series where there's always a biblical lesson to be learned and a mystery to be solved. 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This program will feature the very words of Billy Sunday, Charles Spurgeon, Dwight L. Moody, and many more, all dramatized and delivered by our very own Unshackled actors. And then there's our daily devotionals. 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And our address? 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So until next time, unless our Lord returns before then, the doors to Pacific Garden Mission are open night and day. 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
1: 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A new Gallup survey finds that about half of Gen Z, essentially teens and young adults, use generative AI at least once a week. But here's what's interesting. Young people aren't just excited about AI. Many are also worried about it. Gallup found that anxiety about AI is still high, and many young people wonder if using it too much can hurt their ability to learn later. Honestly, that's pretty cool that young people recognize that, and that's an open door to having a conversation about that at home. 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I'm Jonathan McKee, author of Parenting Generation Screen, with Plugged In by Focus on the Family.

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1: How do American Jews view Israel? How do they view America's view of Israel? Our political view of Israel? Why is it that a leading candidate to run for the presidency of the United States in 2028 on behalf of the Democrat Party is going to make a leading speech tomorrow on Wednesday at Tel Aviv University? Why is Rahm Emanuel, who was once the kingpin within the Obama administration and also a congressman, also an ambassador, why is he going to Israel to rebuke the prime minister of Israel and to claim that the politics between the United States and Israel must change immediately? What are we looking at? Are we looking at a drama that is unfolding between the U.S. and Israel that no one truly expected? Or is this politics conforming to prophecy? Politics conforming to prophecy. That's what I believe it is. And I welcome you to Viewpoint. I'm Chuck Crismeyer. It's conversation as always with ever-increasing conviction, talk that transforms. Today is no exception. And there are many viewpoints increasingly within the broader Christian community in America, even within the broader so-called evangelical community in America with regard to our role with Israel, our involvement with Israel. Some say, well, you know, it's Israel right or wrong. Others say, no, we are support for Israel, should we, only if they do what is right. Well, it depends on whether you think that our responsibility as human beings or even as Christians is to govern Israel. If you believe that that's the responsibility, then there's no room for God to have to control or discipline Israel or bring correction to Israel, because we're going to do it. On the other hand, if God says through Abraham, I will bless those that bless you and curse those that curse you, and in and through you shall all the peoples of the earth be blessed, then maybe we should align ourselves with that and leave it to God to bring the repudiation or the correction to Israel itself. That's where the lines are being drawn oftentimes within the broader Christian community. And people go to war over this. I'm not kidding you. They will divide attitudes within the church, within the body of Christ, over this very issue. And so we have a situation that is occurring not only in Israel, but in America, where politics is now actually, in my opinion, conforming to prophecy. In other words, it's leading to the very events that the Bible describes as going to happen with regard to the world and Israel. And so that's what we're talking about here today on Viewpoint. A survey came out from Israel National News today saying Israelis lose confidence in Trump on security. New Israeli and U.S. polls show falling confidence in President Trump on Israel's security and declining Democrat support for Israel. Well, that's a very different thing to say losing confidence in Trump on security and also Israel's security and declining Democratic support for Israel. Because there has been relatively little Democrat support for Israel. In fact, in this country, the Democrats have supported liberal causes and more radical liberal causes at levels of 75 to 80% for decades. So are they actually supporting Israel when they support radically liberal causes in the United States that are contrary to the foundational beliefs of Judaism? You see, there's a great problem going on here, a lack of understanding, and we need to discuss this openly because, Friends, it's unfolding right in front of our faces. Rahm Emanuel, potential Democrat presidential candidate and longtime defender of Israel, will denounce Prime Minister Benjamin Netanyahu tomorrow in Tel Aviv and deliver a bracing message that the country's relationship with the United States is at a crossroads. At a crossroads. Well, what defines that crossroads? Politics. But behind the politics is a spiritual cause. The politics are being driven by a foundational spiritual cause rather than the spiritual being driven by politics. Politics is the outflow of spiritual cause.

0: centrist wing are another demonstration of how far the party, the Democrat Party, has shifted away from its historic support of Israel. About 58% of Democrats say the U.S. is too supportive of the Israelis. According to a new survey by the Associated Press, up from 45% in January 2024. So in other words, 58% now of Democrats say the U.S. is too supportive of Israel, whereas a year ago, it was 45%. That's a radical change. Roughly half of Democrats believe that Israel has committed genocide against Palestinians. So Rahm Emanuel's proposals will include sanctions on Israel. In addition, Emanuel will blame Netanyahu for driving Israel to a dead end, emboldened by poor decisions from American leaders. In other words, what he's actually saying is that Israel, through Benjamin Netanyahu, have united too much with American Republican leaders. He didn't mention Donald Trump, but that's what he means. And so therefore, you got to get rid of both of those leaders in order for genuine, real relationship between Israel and the U.S. or America to begin to take hold again. Unconditional support has produced a prime minister, he said, who is presumed that his strategic interests would incur no cost if he ignored America's concerns. So now he says that the prime minister of Israel should conform lockstep to America's demands, which is just the opposite of the other view, which also is being expressed, that you're going too much with America's demands. When are they going to be satisfied? His response and remarks could prompt a similarly fiery response from Netanyahu, who famously once called Emanuel, who had ambitions of being the first Jewish speaker, a self-hating Jew.
1: Once upon a time, children could pray and read their Bibles in school. Divorces were practically unknown, as was child abuse. In our once great America, virginity and chastity were popular virtues, and homosexuality was an abomination. So what happened in just one generation? Hi, I'm Chuck Crismeyer, and I urge you to join me daily on Viewpoint, where we discuss the most challenging issues touching our hearts and homes. Could America's moral slide relate to the Fourth Commandment?
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0: Welcome back to Viewpoint. I'm Chuck Crismeyer. It's Conversation as Always, with ever-increasing conviction. Today, we took a look at the U.S.-Israel drama that is unfolding right before our eyes this very day. Politics that are conforming to prophecy and leading us inevitably and inexorably toward the fulfillment of the prophecies of Zechariah and others, who talked about how in the end of the age, all the nations ultimately will choreograph themselves against Israel. In Zechariah chapter 12, God says, even though all the nations of the earth come together against Jerusalem, which symbolizes Israel, that God is going to come against those nations and destroy them. All of the nations. Now, it's hard for us to believe at this point, many to believe, that the United States could possibly come against Israel. But indeed, within our country, massive numbers of Jewish people don't much like Israel. And they certainly don't like Israel from a biblical or spiritual standpoint. Maybe from the standpoint that they are Jewish people and their heritage goes back to Israel. But aside from that, they have no connection spiritually to Israel and what it represents from a biblical standpoint. Therefore, they are anti-biblical. They do not have a biblical view, and viewpoint determines destiny. So if they don't have a biblical view, they have contrary views to the Bible. Therefore, when wrong

0: Rahm Emanuel speaks, he's not speaking as a spiritual leader, even a Jewish spiritual leader, at least from a spiritual standpoint, to the issues. He's speaking from a political standpoint. It's all about politics. How can the Democrats take over power in the United States? That's the issue. That's why Rahm Emanuel is running. And he believes that by going to Israel, Tel Aviv nonetheless, he can turn the tide in the United States of the Democrat Party, the remainder of the Democrat Party, against both Benjamin Netanyahu in Israel, in other words, any conservative leadership in Israel, and conservative leadership in the United States, i.e. Donald Trump, and destroy them both. That's his goal. And he believes he's the man to do it, as a Jew. It's very interesting. So Emanuel's speech represents an opening bid on some possible answers. He says that Israel is now rich enough that it should receive no U.S. subsidy for its military procurement. Well, isn't it interesting, though, that Benjamin Netanyahu has also said the same thing? So why is Mr. Emanuel going over there to say this when Netanyahu has already said the same thing, and that we're taking steps to hopefully, eventually, make Israel independent from U.S. largesse in terms of military support, at least in terms of equipment? So even there, he's taking the Trump administration's position and Netanyahu's position completely out of hand and trying to usurp the position for himself, as if somehow that is going to give him curry favor within the Democrat Party in the United States, and then also gain the liberal view there in Israel, which is very much like the liberal view in the United States, and choreograph them together to take down conservative views and even biblical views with regard to Israel and the United States, and thus preserve or completely bring together a very liberal and non-biblical view, non-spiritual view of Israel and the United States. That's why what we're looking at here is politics that's conforming to prophecy. That's what it is, politics conforming to prophecy, and we should expect that this would take place. So when an article from CNN comes out today and says Rahm Emanuel will deliver a painful truths on Israel in his Tel Aviv speech, well, from his viewpoint, they're painful truths because he has a completely different viewpoint. He does not have a spiritual viewpoint. He doesn't seem to have a spiritual bone in his body. He is basically a liberal Jew, but deemed to be in mainstream Democrat politics. So he believes, and those around him, such as Bill Clinton and even Obama, believe that Rahm Emanuel may be just the man to do it. So guess what? He has met with Clinton and with Obama to present the ideas of his speech so that they can be of one mind, one heart. But where do you think Clinton and Obama are with regard to Israel? Where do you think they are with regard to any kind of biblical viewpoint concerning Israel and her future? They're not with it. That's not those are not the eyes that they look through. They look through power politic eyes. Power politics eyes. So this is where we are at this unique moment in history. And whether or not you realize it or not, this is actually revealing what we talked about years ago concerning the battle for King of the Mountain. You remember the book, King of the Mountain, the eternal epic end time battle, for he who rules the Temple Mount is deemed to rule the world. Well, who is it that is deemed to rule the Temple Mount? The liberal Jews are not interested in the Temple Mount in particular. Only Bible-believing or Orthodox Jews are interested in the Temple Mount. The rest of them think the Temple Mount is irrelevant. Jews in America, unless they're Orthodox Jews, basically believe that the Temple Mount is irrelevant. So anything regarding the Temple Mount, if some other party wants to take over the Temple Mount, oh well, what difference? They're not connected with the God of the Bible, and therefore the Temple Mount means nothing. The same would be true for many professing Christians who believe, well, since God doesn't live in temples made with hands, then what's the deal with the Temple Mount? Or since Jesus, Yeshua, is the lamb who was once sacrificed once and for all, there's no need for temple sacrifices anymore, which demand a temple. Therefore, why should we be concerned as Christians about the temple or the Temple Mount? The reason, friends, is because the ultimate goal of world powers politically is to rule and reign on this world, in this world, from the Temple Mount. That's the reason. And unless until you've read the book King of the Mountain, you're going to have a hard time comprehending how deep that draw really is. So I urge you to get a copy. If you don't have the book, get a copy of it. If you do have the book, read it. If you don't have the book, get a copy immediately, because it'll help to understand what is taking place, and it's moving more rapidly at this point than we would expect. And it's all surrounding politics now. American politics. Which means that the U.S. is setting itself up as a leader in the battle for King of the Mountain. Politically. Don't take these words lightly, friends. That's what's happening. We might not have believed it would happen, but it is happening. And will the U.S. be the leader of a coalition of folk, of nations, who will make their bid to rule and reign over the planet from the Temple Mount? The Pope's already declared that. Not this Pope, but the papacy has declared their intent to rule and reign over the world from the Temple Mount, and believe they already have been given that authorization. Iran believes it has been given authorization to rule and world the world from the Temple Mount. So what we're looking at, friends, is something that is coming together politically, line upon line, precept upon precept, here a little and there a little, ultimately moving to the fulfillment of biblical prophecy, that everything is moving toward who will rule and reign from Mount Zion, the Temple Mount, Yerushalayim, Jerusalem. $15 will put the book King of the Mountain in your hands, The Eternal Epic End Time Battle. 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Box 70879, Richmond, Virginia, 23255, writing a check at $6 for postage and handling. So, we're going to take a look, as we move forward here today, at some of the, not just the general views, but what's happening even within the Republican Party, even within the GOP, the Republican Party. For instance, here's an article from the Christian Post. Today, generational divide emerging in GOP over Israel. A generational divide. Now, please keep that in mind. A generational divide. Things are changing, friends, on the ground. Politics are changing on the ground in America and in Israel. The young people, millennials and Generation Z, are turning against spiritual Israel, spiritual America, and are increasingly embracing a totally secular viewpoint. even more so than the previous American Jew majorities that have existed in this country. Roughly 76% to 86% of American Jews have voted Democrat. They are liberal. They're not spiritual. They're not consistent with the word, will, and ways of God. They're like Reformed Jews that do not believe in the authority of Scripture. They don't have a view of biblical prophecy. And so what we're looking at is a very serious change in politics. It's becoming more and more liberal, more and more dedicated against the authority of Scripture, more and more walking away from a biblical vision of history and prophecy. So we have to come to the conclusion, well, what does this mean? What are the implications of this? Here is an article that just came out today. Generational divide emerging in GOP over Israel. Support for Israel and Prime Minister Benjamin Netanyahu's government has continued to decline among Americans, with an apparent generational shift emerging even among Republicans over the issue. Now, why is that? It's not talking about Republicans in general. It's talking about young Republicans. The survey of over 3,000 U.S. adults last month found that about a third of them, including about half Democrats, believe Israel has committed genocide against Palestinians. The attack, which killed approximately 1,200 mostly civilian Israelis, prompted a retaliatory response from Israel, which led to about 70,000 Palestinian deaths. And so now the responsibility has shifted. Well, it's Israel's fault. While young Republicans are still much more pro-Israel than young Democrats, they are less uniformly supportive than older Republicans, according to this new Associated Press poll that recorded genocide perceptions. Only 13% of Republicans described Israel's actions against Palestinians as genocide. Though the poll showed a growing generational divergence that indicates softening support and greater criticism toward Israel among those under 45. That's Republicans under 45. Why is that? I'm going to tell it to you very simply. It's because we have given, gradually over the past 60 years, continuing authority to our feelings. Feelings have superseded faith. Feelings have superseded facts. Feelings have become predominant in our decision-making and therefore politics. That's what's happening and why it's happening. Whether or not you like that or agree with it is another matter. We'll be back.
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0: The problem is not with feelings by themselves. The problem is with the underlying support for those feelings and how they align with what God has said, with a biblical viewpoint. If our feelings do not come into alignment with a biblical viewpoint, they are not godly. They are not biblical. And so, unfortunately, what has happened is ever since, I would say, the early 1970s, maybe the 1960s, when my wife and I were married back then in 1966. Ever since then, feelings have become increasingly the lord of Americans, the basis upon which decisions are made. Even in 1970, the public schools in California were mandated, the teachers were mandated to go to special weekend classes to be reoriented as to how you can talk about truth. You might think that's strange, but it is what happened, and yours truly had to go to them because I was a public school teacher at that time. We had to go to Palos Verdes, California, where indeed they held these groups, for at least for Southern California, and they were called encounter groups. Encounter groups. And it was a psychological fad at that time. So no longer were we allowed to speak in terms of truth or in terms of facts or even opinion. We had to say, I feel. Everything had to be rephrased as I feel. That may sound strange to you, but I'm telling you the absolute truth. And that's how it came to become the lord of a country that metastasized not through this, just through the secular school system, but through the church itself. After that time, throughout the 1970s, the music in the church changed. It changed to a much more lilting kind of a music, a touchy-feely kind of thing. It was no longer about the truths of God's word. It's about how do I feel about the truths of God's word. And over the past 50, 60 years since then, that has increased. The focus has increased in the so-called worship music and so on, away from truth and embraced on feelings. Now, again, there's nothing wrong with feelings of themselves, but the feelings have to come with a foundation rooted in truth, in facts, in faith, and in truth. But when that anchor is severed, you got a problem. And that's what's happening now in politics. It's what's driving now the change of viewpoint concerning America's role with Israel. Even the Democrat, Truman, Harry Truman, was the one who actually stood in the gap on behalf of America to recognize Israel as a nation. In 1948, he stood in the gap, resisted the Democrat Party, resisted the United States State Department, and said, no, this is what we're going to do. So we could give great kudos to Harry S. Truman. But since that time, the Democrat Party has not had that viewpoint and has gradually whittled away because of the lordship of feelings and the necessity of creating political ideas that go along with the feelings of the culture. So no longer was truth to be depended upon as the, shall we say, the anchor for our feelings or the foundation for our feelings, but rather the culture and feelings themselves. That means that even within the Republican Party now, that was the strongest supporter of Israel, even though there were 75 to 80% of the Jewish people in America that voted, but they all voted Democrat. They did not have a view of Israel that was consistent with the Bible. They just did not. They had a view of Israel that was consistent with coming out of communism in Russia, where vast numbers of Jewish people came from, both into Israel and into America. Now, approximately 2 in 10 Republicans under 45 claim Israel has committed genocide, whereas Republicans over 45, only 1 in 10. In other words, twice as many people, Republican voters in America under 45, now believe a radically different view of Israel. Why is that? Because that group of people has been raised on the lordship of feelings. That's how. It's a very simple, you may think it's too simplistic, but I think it's not. It's not too simplistic. It does help us to understand why things have come the way they are. So, that leads us to another problem. And that is this piece that came out today from Israel National News. Israelis lose confidence in Trump on security. New Israeli and U.S. polls show falling confidence in President Trump on Israel's security and declining Democrat support for Israel. Okay. Now, what this is telling me is they do not like the United States taking a leadership role that ends up in violence or the fact of, shall we say, playing fiddle to feelings in the Palestinian issue. Even though it was Hamas that attacked Israel, unprovoked, wiped out 1,200 people instantly, that's all forgotten. The fact that Israel came in response after years and years and years of this and said, we're going to clean out Hamas from Gaza. But Hamas resisted. Hamas is dedicated to the destruction of Israel, whether you knew it or not. Hamas is absolutely, unmitigatedly dedicated to the destruction of Israel. So is Hezbollah in the north. But these touchy-feely, new, younger folk in America, can't stomach the fact that something strong has to be done to remedy a problem that is intransigent and is destroying Israel's ability to live in peace. They just can't handle it. And so they lose confidence. Well, if we couldn't resolve the problem instantly, and it's going to continue to have, there's going to be some violence, and there are going to be things that we don't like, then, well, we're going to have to turn against it because we're just going to have peace at any price. Friends, that's the lordship of feelings. Peace at any price. You can't make peace with the devil. You can't make peace with the devil. You can't make peace with outrageous, dedicated evil. You can't. That's why the scripture says through the prophets, men will cry, peace, peace, but there will be no peace. Who doesn't want peace? Everybody wants peace. Israel wants peace. You want peace. Most people want peace, but Iran doesn't want peace. How do we know that? Because they have decreed, down with America and down with Israel. Israel's called the little Satan, America's called the great Satan, and they are dedicated to the destruction of both. They don't want peace, friends. What they want is Sharia law to rule over both America and Israel and the whole world, and then they say we'll have peace. Is that what you want? See, Americans don't understand this, don't want to understand it, especially younger Americans. So they wring their hands because we don't have peace. Here's Donald Trump is trying to give Iran opportunity to come to the table, get rid of its nuclear power, and come to terms and say, yes, let's have peace. They don't want it. They don't want it because they're dedicated to the destruction of America and Israel and to intimidate the world through the development of chaos worldwide to usher in their Islamic Messiah called the Mahdi. Now, if you want to find out a little bit more about this, get a copy of my book, King of the Mountain. People have said, Chuck, how could you have written this book when you did? It's like it says exactly what's happening right now. It's telling us exactly what's happening right now. I believe it's because the Lord has led me to write these books in order to prepare people for what is coming and know how to respond to it, how to answer it, how to form ideas, opinions, commitment to the Lord and to His Word, and to hope for the future. King of the Mountain, the Eternal Epic and End Time Battle. $15, we'll put it in your hands on the website, saveus.org. 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You know, my wife and I were having a conversation. In fact, we've had several lately. How difficult it is to communicate with professing Christians. This is very difficult because on the one hand, we understand. Who wants to hear about difficulties? Who wants to hear about that? We just want to hear nice things. We want people to encourage us and say nice things. Well, we are trying to encourage, to prepare, to be encouraged, to prepare. For instance, when I wrote the book, The Power to Overcome. That's the 12th book coming out in 3 weeks. Well, that is a book of incredible encouragement to God's people. How to triumph in troubled times. So we offer that as a means to become a participant in distributing the message to those in your spheres of influence. For your gift of $250 to Save America Ministries, we'll provide 10 copies of the book within about 3 or 4 weeks so that you can give it to people that God puts on your heart to give it to get the message out. We'll talk more about it in a moment.
2: 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What is going on? Why has there not been even a 1% gain among followers of Christ in the last 25 years? Could it be that God is seeking to restore first century Christianity for the 21st century? 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Is Christ by His Spirit stirring to prepare the church for the 21st century? The early church prayed together and broke bread from house to house. 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
2: It's about people, not programs. It's about a body, not a building.
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0: Again, I welcome you back to Viewpoint. As we were talking about the power to overcome, my 12th book, just getting ready to come out. The Overcomers Project that we've been talking about is that for your gift of $250 to Save America Ministries, which will be totally tax deductible, we will provide 10 copies of The Power to Overcome when it comes out to you. And then the idea is that you will be giving that out to your friends, your neighbors, your co-workers, your family, people in your sphere of influence, maybe your pastor and so on, in order to get the message out because people are not prepared. They're just not. They don't even know what it is that they have to overcome. It's like, what do you mean overcome? You mean I got to be able to buy groceries at the grocery store or something? No, that's not what we're talking about. Something far more important, far more serious than that. The power to overcome, how to triumph in troubled times. See, there's a reason why 8 times in the book of Revelation alone, God calls to the church to be overcomers. And if you're not an overcomer, that means you're overcome. 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Thus saith the Lord. Thus saith Jesus in the book of Revelation, the revelation of Jesus Christ. That's why this is important. So how do you become a member of the overcomers, shall we say, project? Well, You give us a call at 1-800-SAVE-USA, 1-800-SAVE-USA. Say, I want to be part of that project. Received a call last night from a gentleman saying, you know, I heard that on the radio yesterday, and I want to become that. So we got down the information. You can write to us at Save America Ministries, P.O. Box 70879, Richmond, Virginia, 23255. And when you do, indicate you want to be part of the Overcomer Project, and we'll know exactly what it is. 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And there's a place there under donation where you can register your gift for $250 there and become part of the Overcomer Project. I hope you will do that. This offer will cease and desist on August 15th. On August 15th. After that, people who obtain books, they will no longer be tax deductible because that is a special ministry gift. Other than that, you'll be purchasing books, and which is fine. We don't have a problem with that, desire it, but this is an opportunity to become part of a greater project. I hope you'll do that. Some people may want to go to more than 10 copies, so for every $250, we provide another 10 copies to you. Okay, now, we're talking about the current tension that's arising between the United States and Israel. It's a drama that is developing right in front of our eyes. And it's a demonstration that politics is conforming to prophecy. In other words, setting the stage for the fulfillment of biblical prophecy, where all the nations come together against Israel, including the U.S., Now, here is a development that has just taken place. A survey indicates that Israelis are losing confidence in Trump on security. New Israeli and U.S. polls show falling confidence in President Trump on Israeli security and declining Democrat support for Israel. All right, what is this about? Well, there are widening disagreements in the U.S. over U.S. efforts to broker a nuclear deal with Iran. The share of Israelis who believe Trump prioritizes Israel's security has seen a collapse from 44% in May to 28% in June. In other words, a collapse of 16 points in just 2 months. That's unbelievable. Just over one-third of Israelis say they believed Israel's strategic security situation is better today than it was before the war with Iran. They do not understand and cannot understand how intransigent the situation with Iran is, how utterly devastating the situation is with Iran, because they're dedicated. It's not somebody you can make peace with. You cannot make peace, not legitimate peace, with Iran. As long as they're led by those who are committed to the destruction of America and the destruction of Israel as the forerunners of taking over the world under Sharia law, there's no way you can truly make peace with them. No matter how much you wish you could, you cannot. Now, what concerns me is that Donald Trump somehow thinks you can. And so he continues to hold out. He said, if you don't do this, we're going to have to come in and destroy you. But he's giving every opportunity for them to come along and knuckle under, shall we say, and save the rest of Iran from further destruction. In one sense, you could say that's good. But he believes fundamentally that you can make peace with Iran. I don't believe you can. And even if you purport to make peace with Iran, it will not be a legitimate agreement because they have no intent or intention upon keeping such an agreement. They believe in something called taqiyya, which is lying to advance the cause of Islam. That's what they believe. If that's what you believe, then that's how you act. And if the rest of the world doesn't understand that or doesn't accept that, you're going to be in trouble. Now, the next thing that came to my attention just today was this announcement from CNN. Netanyahu warns against possible U.S. sale of F-35 jets to Turkey. Netanyahu told CNN that he urged Trump directly not to sell jets to Turkey, as doing so would destroy the power balance in the Middle East. He's absolutely right. Netanyahu is absolutely right. Selling the F-35 stealth fighters to Turkey is, to me, it's unfathomable that our president would do such a thing. Turkey's not a friendly state to the U.S., nor to Israel. It's a regime that's been infected with the Muslim Brotherhood that hates the U.S. So what's going on here? Well, Trump sidles up to hard guys like Erdogan. And he says, you know, we've got a good relationship with Mr. Erdogan, and he's a nice guy and so on. Well, he may be a nice guy to Donald Trump, but he's not a nice guy to Israel. He intends to rule the world, friends. Mr. Erdogan has converted Turkey to a fundamentalist Islamic state and intends to rule the world under Sharia law. They hate Iran. Did you hear that? Turkey hates Iran. One is Shiite, the other is Sunni. And they hate each other. They each intend to rule the world for their own power, their own sakes. And Erdogan has one of the highest, largest militaries in the world. Did you know that for Turkey? So if our president gives them state-of-the-art F-35 jets, for what purpose? Does he think it's for the purpose of fighting off Iran? Ain't going to work that way. It's not going to work that way. This is a very dangerous thing our president is doing or considering doing, in my opinion. Now, you may disagree with my opinion, but Turkey is one of those nations, I believe, that is going to be part of the confederation of nations that will attack Israel in the Battle of Gog and Magog. If you only understood what the Bible says, if you only understood, if we only understood and agreed with biblical prophecy, it would help us to understand what kind of political positions we should take. But we don't. We think that everything works the same as business as usual. That Turkey, that Iran, that the Muslim world can be dealt with in the same way as the Western world, you can't. They have radically different belief systems. The Muslim world is dedicated to take over the rest of the world by their own declarations. Those are the words of Muhammad in his writings, all of them. And so we either take them at their word or not. That's what they say. Why do we think otherwise? Because we just can't believe that anybody would be like that. We can't believe that people would be so sold out that they'd be willing to cause their children to be sacrificed carrying weapons into war at age 12, which they do. Viewpoint determines destiny, friends. It does. Our viewpoint today determines destiny. Would to God that we shared his viewpoint. It would help us to have peace, more peace in our hearts and our souls, instead of trying to superimpose our earthly thinking and feelings on top of what God has said. Why not just simply agree with what he said and say, okay, that I understand, and I'm going to conduct my thinking accordingly. I will support those who support Israel, not support everything that Israel says or does, that Jewish people say or do. No, that's not what God calls us to do. But he does cause us to have basic support. He said, you bless Israel, and I'll take care of their correction and their judgment. All you have to do is read the prophets, and that's exactly what they say. God is going to have his day. In the book of Zechariah, we find that God is going to have his day with regard to judging Israel, to whom much, much more was given, and therefore much more is required, and 2/3 of them are going to lose their lives in the final stages of world history. That's God's discipline, his judgment. It happened in the Holocaust. But it's going to, what happens in fulfillment of Zechariah is going to be double what happened in the Holocaust. Double for all their sins. So then what would God do in America? How would he judge us? Are we doing any better than Israel? Are we any more faithful to the word, will, and ways of God? Are we? Maybe we should start looking at ourselves instead of trying to fix everybody else's mistakes. Maybe we should begin by repentance and fixing our own. What do you think? Just asking. Get a copy of the book, King of the Mountain. You won't be disappointed. On the website, saveus.org. 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And I believe God will bless you. 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
8: I'm Ruth Kramer with Mission Network News. Losses will likely exceed $10 billion following Venezuela's twin quakes. With rescue shifting to recovery now, the United Nations is planning for up to 10,000 deaths. Greg Yoder of Keys for Kids Ministries calls the situation desperate. But there's still good news. A local believer will call Pastor Mateo can access three locations that haven't yet been reached by aid groups. The needs here amount to $24,000.
9: It's covering food, medicine, water, travel in and out of the area like four times. But it also covers the printing costs of a new devotional because it's not enough to provide physical assistance for these people. Their eternity is dependent upon whether or not they know Jesus.
8: 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And Prisoners for Christ operates International Bible Institutes to help inmates complete a two-year Bible degree. Jill Payne Holman with Prisoners for Christ says the first project in Nigeria had such success that they've since opened another one in Nigeria, two in Ethiopia, one in Mozambique, and one in Pakistan. The classes began to impact whole prisons.
10: What turned out is the officers in the prison started to notice a difference, not only in the inmates taking our Bible school, but in the whole entire prison. The atmosphere changed, the population behavior changed because these students, they were having such an influence on everyone else that the officers were like, wow, this is really great. You know, we need to keep this going. And it got to where prisons in the surrounding area heard about it and said, can we get that in our prison?
8: The program is having an eternal impact. 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
11: American Family News, I'm HTP. The U.S. and Iran have traded a new round of attacks as President Trump says the ceasefire is over. The president renews his threats to capture Karg Island, where Iran stores and prepares large quantities of its oil for international shipment.
12: We attacked Karg Island last night. We knocked out a piece. I said, don't touch the oil, because maybe we'll take over Karg Island. You know, we may take over Karg Island. There's not a thing they can do about it.
11: The president praising Israeli Prime Minister Benjamin Netanyahu, but also saying Israel wouldn't exist now without him as president.
12: We had and have a very good relationship, but he was a great wartime prime minister.
13: President,
12: if you had other prime ministers, you know what? There wouldn't be an Israel right now. You know that? There wouldn't be. It would have been blown to pieces by Iran. If you had a different, if you had a weak prime minister, you wouldn't have. And if you had a different president, I guarantee there wouldn't be. And Israel wouldn't exist today if you didn't have me as president.
11: Meanwhile, Prime Minister Netanyahu says he has doubts that Trump can stop Iran's nuclear ambitions with diplomacy alone.
14: The president believes that he can stop Iran's nuclear program, which is a nuclear program to create atomic bombs. He believes that he can do this through negotiations.
15: Do you?
14: And various pressures. Look, I have my doubts, but I think he should be given the chance, and he's, you know, trying to achieve that. It remains to be seen.
11: Former Chicago Mayor Rahm Emanuel delivering remarks at Tel Aviv University, criticizing Israeli Prime Minister Benjamin Netanyahu for the country's loss of support in the United States. Emanuel highlighted the shift in public perception of Israel in recent years.
16: Israel has evolved from being known as the startup nation to becoming, in the Prime Minister's own words, a modern-day Sparta. You have turned from being known as for your technological prowess to being considered primarily a territorial pariah.
11: Emanuel, whose father was born in Israel, called on American leaders to end their unconditional support for the Israeli government. Tucker Carlson and some of his fellow travelers on the anti-Trump right are threatening to start a third political party. Steve Jordahl reports, a political expert says it's highly unlikely.
13: Tucker Carlson told the Columbia Journalism Review that he's going to start a third party that will focus on domestic spending, staying out of foreign wars, and breaking ties with Israel. He says he's got the support of others on the fringe right, like Marjorie Taylor Greene, and a few from the disaffected left.
15: If we decide to align, we could launch a true America-focused party that could align some serious players from the right and the left.
13: But Ben Shapiro of the Daily Wire says Carlson has no intention of starting a third party.
17: That is not his actual game. He's not going to do that. He's too lazy. To build a national infrastructure is extremely costly. It is very difficult.
13: Instead, Shapiro says Carlson is banking on a disastrous midterm for the MAGA wing of the GOP.
17: Here's the game. Tucker sees that Republicans are probably going to have a bad 26. What he wants is to say that the reason that Republicans had a bad 26 is because they alienated key people like him.
13: He says Carlson thinks that will give him the leverage and clout to lead a remade MAGA party.
17: If you wish to win in 28, you need to shift the entire policy-making direction of the party back in Tucker Carlson's direction.
13: I'm Steve Jordahl.
11: And finally, a tiny West Virginia town is suddenly without a police department after a dispute between officers and town leaders boiled over.
18: Barrackville, West Virginia has dismissed its entire police department. The move came after Sergeant Adam Hunt claimed he discovered the department's evidence room had been entered without authorization and accused town officials of improperly accessing it. Hunt says he and the town's only other officer were immediately relieved of duty after raising the allegation. The department clerk also resigned just days after the police chief stepped down, citing disagreements with the town council. Matt Murphy, Fox News.
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19: Are your reactions Christ-like? Hi, I'm Chuck Bentley with My Money Life from Crown. In an increasingly angry society, stewarding our words and actions is both a challenge and a calling. Scripture reminds us that how we respond, especially in tense moments, reveals what's in our hearts. Everyone should be quick to listen, slow to speak, and slow to become angry. In a culture that rewards quick reactions and loud opinions, choosing restraint is an act of wisdom. Listening first creates space for understanding rather than escalation. Stewarding our words means speaking with intentionality. The tongue has the power of life and death. Our words can inflame conflict, or they can bring clarity and peace when truth is delivered with grace. Romans 12:18 encourages us, "If it is possible, as far as it depends on you, live at peace with everyone." 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Choosing patience, kindness, and self-control reflects the fruit of the Spirit, even when emotions run high. It also requires guarding what we consume. 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In a world marked by anger, a calm, thoughtful, and gracious response stands out. Because sometimes the strongest response is the one that brings peace instead of more noise. Now I invite you to join us in beautiful Knoxville, Tennessee, September the 10th through the 12th for our 50th anniversary celebration. You'll be blessed and encouraged. 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
20: Welcome to the Public Square with Dave Zanotti from the American Policy Roundtable. Talk about a cliffhanger. Yesterday, you left us with a cliffhanger in words of Dr. William B. Allen.
21: Yes, in a new treatise on the Declaration of Independence that's just come out, and here's that line. "I have been somewhat dismayed," says Dr. Allen, "by a prevailing tendency to indulge a libertarian dream rather than to unlock the doors of moral agency or to moral agency that lies at the heart of the Declaration." Now, that is a very frank thought. Dr. Allen is basically opening with the premise that there's lots of people that are celebrating the Declaration, and we're not suggesting that the liberty that it affords is something that's not worth celebrating. But that's the easy part. What's really intriguing is to go deeper to unlock the doors to moral agency that lies at the heart of the Declaration. In other words, it is such a greater treasure than just the liberty that we've inherited, as vast as that is. But to understand that that liberty is not based

0: deeper path, to the ancient paths, to the doors of moral agency as who we are as people. And that's where the paper begins.
1: Yeah, that is so good. We recorded our 4th of July celebration. You'll hear it on radio and online coming up this weekend on the public square.
2: 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I'm Dr. James Dobson, and thank you for joining us for this program.
3: As Christians, we know that the goodness of God is all around us. He meets us on the mountaintop. He guides us through the valley. The Lord performs miracle after miracle and shows up in our lives at just the right moment. But as time goes on, our faith can sometimes become stagnant, and we can grow a little bit complacent, just going through the motions. Well, on today's edition of Dr. James Dobson's Family Talk, our guest to the program is Jen Lilly. And Jen is a very, very gifted author. She's an actress. She's an artist. She's a, I'll call her an advocate too, because she's a parent and the mother of four. And she has written a brand new resource to encourage readers to leave behind complacency and to pursue bold, courageous faith in Christ instead. Before we dive in a little bit, let me introduce Jen Lilly to you as our Family Talk listening audience. Award-winning actress, as I mentioned, singer and producer, as well as philanthropist. You have seen her in various movies on the Hallmark Channel, Great American Family Channel. She will portray Gloria Stewart in the upcoming biopic called Jimmy, and we all know who that's about. That's set for release later this year. But most of all, Jen Lilly has a deep passion for the Lord and His Word and growing deeper with Him every day. She just released a devotional not too long ago called Wake Up Your Faith, 365 Daily Encounters with Jesus, and that will be the topic of a lot of our conversation for today. Jen Lilly, welcome to Dr. James Dobson's Family Talk. We're so grateful to have you on the program, and especially I know Dr. Dobson would have loved to just give you a hug and say, Jen, I'm so proud of you for the work that you're doing. So welcome to our broadcast today.
4: Thank you so much for having me on. It's just very humbling to be on the show. Of course, I grew up listening to Dr. Dobson, and I'm just so honored to be here.
3: Yeah, that's really moving for you. I mean, he had that impact on people. And I know that when we were younger, I was in college when my mom and dad introduced me to Dr. Dobson. My mom was a public school teacher, and she taught at a local elementary school where they brought in his film series. And she said, you really ought to come by and see it. And I remember driving by the school as a weeknight. They were showing it in the school library, and I couldn't get in because it was packed. I mean, there were people streaming out into the hallways, and it was just, I thought, who is this James Dobson guy? But the more I grew in my faith, the more I began to realize my parents are listening to him and reading his books, and they are basically doctors parenting me too. So from generation, as obviously I've got a few more laps around the sun than do you, the generation to generation to generation model is just, it's so huge, Jen. And to see where you have, where God's taken you, but to know that Dr. Dobson played a part in that, it's very gratifying.
4: It is.
3: For us.
4: Yeah,
3: yes.
4: Good.
3: Well, how did it happen for you, though, to become, first we'll talk about your faith, but then also your career, because it's not the easiest thing in the world to say, I'm going to be, and for you to be a singer and an actress and a producer and everything that you've done. Talk about your life growing up. What was it like, besides the fact that your parents made you listen to Dr. James Dobson on the radio? what was it like for you growing up in your home?
4: Listen, not just on the radio. I actually also had to listen to all of his adolescence tapes about,
3: oh,
4: we had to have
3: okay,
4: the adult
3: yeah.
4: talk. Like my parents subjected me to like 3 days of that with my mom. But yeah. No, I grew up in a great house. My parents are still married, and you know, that's never lost on me what a gift that is.
3: Yes.
4: They celebrated over 40 years of marriage, and I'm just so grateful. So I had a typical healthy childhood, you know, and I say that as a child advocate because I know that there are so many children who do not have healthy households. So
3: right.
4: I don't want to say typical, but if it was a healthy household, I had a typical healthy household, two parents, great neighborhood. I had a really an idyllic childhood for the most part. And I grew up Catholic till the age of 9. Not that Catholics are not Christian, but I remember specifically being a young child and being very analytical and just not believing in the Lord. I mean, I remember my parents prayed every night. You know, I went to Catholic school. Like, I knew all about Jesus and his 12 disciples and Moses, but I wasn't sure about it. And when I was 9, my parents visited an Episcopalian church for various reasons. They had a church shop. And it's so amazing to me because as a 9-year-old, and I hope this encourages anybody who teaches Sunday school, because, you know, our Sunday school teachers, they miss out on the service, but I want them to know that the impact that they have on

0: kids is so profound. My entire life changed because of one Sunday school lesson. I visited an Episcopalian church, went back to the Sunday school class, and they taught on Elijah and the widow with the oil and the flour. Now, that's a really amazing story found in 1 Kings, but it's not the coolest story of Elijah. I mean, if people are familiar with Elijah, he also called down fire from heaven. He, you know, he prayed so vigilantly that the Lord sent a drought to where he lived. So anyway, I hear the story of Elijah and the widow, where they have just enough flour and just enough oil every day to survive this famine that Elijah has taken part in calling down. And I remember being 9 years old, sitting in that Sunday school class and being completely bewildered and befuddled, because I was like, hang on a second. I know Jesus and his 12 disciples can do miracles. And I know there's a guy named Moses who, you know, had a staff and did some crazy miracles through the power of God. Who is this guy in 1 Kings? And so what happened was, I ended up going home, pulling out my First Communion Bible, which is a New King James Version Bible, which is not an easy read, honestly, especially for a nine-year-old. And I remember reading the story of Elijah. And of course, as I get to like Elijah and the 300 prophets of Baal, and he does call down fire, and I'm like, what? What else does this book say? So I ended up taking a yellow Crayola crayon, because I'm nine, and sneaking down into my parents' basement. And I, that summer from turning 9 to 10, I read the entire Bible cover to cover. I mean, I'm talking like I would read it like 8 hours a day. I have like distinct memories of one of my neighbors, Erin Tainer. She was like, do you want to ride bikes? And I said, I can. I'm in Leviticus, you know, like, I mean, yeah. Like, so I really fell in love with the Lord the summer that I turned 10. So turning 9 to 10. And I was really on fire for the Lord ever since then. I garnered the nickname that people, you know, thought that they were hating me, but Jesus says, if you're persecuted for my name's sake, consider it an honor. And I really took that seriously. I was called Jen for Jesus, you know, but I like evangelized my entire fourth grade class, fifth grade class. I mean, I just was an evangelist from that get go. And then I mean, when I was in high school, I experienced a lot of church drama. To be clear, the church is actually the body of Christ. The body of Christ did not hurt me. A couple of individuals did, but the hurt was really deep.
1: Who attended that church, but not necessarily were part of the body of Christ.
0: Yeah, who attended a different church than the one I got saved in. But I just, after years of a lot of deep-seated torment, like my family left the church. I mean, it was the whole church split. Like it was that nasty church drama that like a lot of people have experienced. And at the same time, I want the listeners to know, and I want you to know, that Jesus was not the one who hurt me. I knew that throughout the entire church hurt experience. That's what I think makes church hurt so hard, and I write about it in my devotional, is that church hurt hurts the deepest because there's a knowing of, you should know better. If you really love Jesus, how could you do this? Versus when the world hurts you, it's much easier to view them through a lens of heaven, because you're like, you know what? They're lost. They don't know Jesus. They don't have the Holy Spirit. So I walked away from the church for a while and tried church again in college. I was like, all right, I'm distanced enough. And then my Bible study leader in college sexually assaulted me. And so I left the church again. And but I could never outrun Jesus, because my parents prayed. I did. Again, I loved the Bible. I loved Jesus so much. I led so many people to the Lord. But I just was like, I don't know where to go from here, Lord. And started dating my now husband and really dove back into the Word. My relationship with the Lord deepened. And then I found acting.
1: Jen Lilly is our guest today here on Dr. James Dobson's Family Talk, and we're getting into a conversation about why she's written this new devotional called Wake Up Your Faith, 365 Daily Encounters with Jesus, A Journey of Spiritual Renewal and Divine Purpose, which we've got linked up at drjamesdobson.org. The reason I find that so interesting is that you had this passion for faith first, and what fourth grader wants to read Leviticus or, you know, the whole Bible through, or Elijah, come on, that was you. But then to go through church hurt the way you described it, which was people at the church who were hurting other people, not the church itself hurting you. And then to go through the assault that you went through. But in the middle of all that, God leads you into something that is really unpredictable, highly artistic. Having grown up as a theater kid myself because of my dad's work and everything, I know that this is not so. Usually by the time of life where you're having the experience that you did, you're thinking, I want to be a school teacher. I want to be an accountant. I want to have something that's got some tangibility. And you're going into the great wide open. What was it about acting, drama, that type of thing that you felt God leading you to?
0: I don't fully know. It's kind of multifaceted. I remember I was stage fright growing up, so I didn't do theater. Mm-hmm.
1: Yeah.
0: I tried it, but it was stage fright and kind of just was like, this isn't for me. But I always loved storytelling and I love people so much. And I think that's what made Church Hurt hard was like, I couldn't understand the behavior, you know. I couldn't understand how we could follow the Bible and go to your brother if they've offended you, you know, then bring a friend, then, you know, like following all that and still just like stonewalling. Why is this not getting better? Why can we not get to the bottom of these problems? So I basically went to an open call audition for an independent film, and I got on set and I realized that I wasn't afraid of the camera, and I absolutely loved everybody that was involved. I felt that, you know, even the hair and makeup person and, you know, whoever was doing costumes, the director, the lighters, you know, the gaffers who do the lighting, the editors, everybody that was kind of on set was very intelligent, loved storytelling, was very hardworking. Films and television, it's really not easy. People think it's really glamorous, but it's a profession where you get rejected for a living. You have no consistency.
1: Right.
0: And you have to really be the top of your game in order to make it, no matter what field you're in, whether it's hair and makeup. I mean, you have to kind of be the best of the best. So it's just very intricate. And so these people were very smart and hardworking and they love storytelling. And I really realized that none of them were watching me. So I didn't have like performance anxiety about it. The camera just felt kind of like a friend. And so I started praying about it and I really felt the Holy Spirit. And when I say I hear the Holy Spirit, if anybody's listening and they don't know Holy Spirit yet, you know, God can speak in various ways. We see that through the Bible. And your Bible, the Bible should always be the lens in which you view everything and verify everything. It should be our plumb line. God speaks many ways. He can speak through dreams. He can speak with an audible voice like he did to Samuel. However, when you say, or when I say that I'm hearing from the Holy Spirit, it's probably what people most commonly refer to, which is almost like this voice in your head, like when we have thoughts. So it's not like a booming voice, but it's outside of your normal thoughts. Mm-hmm. Now you can have this, I want to clarify really quick. You can have three different kinds of thoughts. You can have thoughts that are your own, that come from your own flesh and that are just your own thoughts. You need to take those captive and make them obedient to Christ, is what the Bible says. You can have thoughts from the Holy Spirit, which can seem very counterintuitive. And 1 John says that you need to test the spirits because Satan himself comes as an angel of light. So sometimes things that can sound good are not actually God, which is why you need to know scripture, because you need to run it through a discerning test and figure out, is this actually the Holy Spirit? And then there's also the enemy, the adversary, Satan, the demonic. They can also plant thoughts. And again, you have to take those thoughts captive. So I believe when you have suicidal thoughts, you know, that's not a thought from the Lord. It's usually going to be a thought that's demonic, and you need to take it captive. You need to make it obedient to the Lord and understand that you were created on purpose and for a purpose for this exact moment in time. Hmm. So when I say I hear the Holy Spirit, I mean it's a thought that I had that was so outside of myself that then I can pray into, and that voice will continue talking to me, and it is not me talking.
1: Mm-hmm, mm-hmm. I love that.
0: So the Holy Spirit told me that he was calling me into acting, so I started studying everything there was to know about film acting, because I knew I didn't want to do theater because I love it. I love to watch it. It's terrifying to me.
1: Sure.
0: And so I studied film acting and called up my husband, who was then my boyfriend, and said, hey, you know, we've only been dating so long. We were friends for so many years. I really feel the Holy Spirit wants me to go into acting. So I think I'm going to move to LA after college, because we were from Virginia and West Virginia, okay, respectively.
1: Mm-hmm.
0: And I said, so, you know, if you don't want to move to LA, I totally understand that. Maybe we should break up now, because before we get in too deep, because when you date, like two Christians dating, you are mm-hmm. dating with the intention of possibly getting married.
1: Absolutely. Absolutely.
0: You know, and so I was like, I would rather just break up now and try to see if we can regain our friendship and not make it so awkward. And my husband was like, well, if it was really the Lord and we're supposed to be together, then we'll do that. So mm-hmm. we moved to LA and
1: wow.
0: I worked really, really hard. I don't want to make it sound like it was easy.
1: Is he in the industry too?
0: Production. No, he's sane.
1: He's the grounding in the family there, right?
0: Yeah. Oh, absolutely. I always describe my husband's like, you know, to drive a car, you have like the gas pedal and you have the brake. And that's mm-hmm. what makes a good couple, is to be balanced. But he's the emergency brake, and I'm like pedal to the metal at all times. So, you know, I'm not easily bridled. The man is a saint. So,
1: I love that. That's great. So you guys, you took this huge leap of faith, not only for your career, but also for your family and your relationship as well. And that seems to be a kind of a recurring theme for you, Jen Lilly. I mean, I think what I realized while I was reading through your book, Wake Up Your Faith is not something that you set out to say, okay, now it's time for me to do a devotional. I mean, can you help us understand what the process was for doing this? Because you're doing these Hallmark and Great American Family movies, and you're really engaged in so many different causes, if you will. I mean, purposeful activities. And then all of a sudden, here comes a devotional. What was the impetus for that?
0: Before I tell you the impetus for that, I will say that while all of this was going on, kind of starting with the church hurt, I also suffered from a 15-year eating disorder.
1: Oh, my.
0: I was bulimic for 15 years. I was trying on anorexia for maybe 2 years. That was not a good fit for me. And I just thought I would never get out of that prison. And the Lord set me free from that. And that's something we can for sure talk about. I'm really open to talking about it.
1: Yeah.
0: But when he set me free from that, and I wanted to be free from the get-go, I couldn't. I mean, addiction is a really interesting thing. Sin is a really interesting thing because it's fun for a season. And the Bible talks all about that. It's fun for a season, but it very quickly gets a grip on you. And when you're in a pattern of addiction, no matter what it is, you know, there's just as much addiction to pornography in the church as there is outside of the church, for example.
1: Sadly.
0: People feel like they can never get out of it, you know? And I started listening to a lot of John Bevere. I love John Bevere. And, you know, I was listening to him talk about how he has struggled with a pornography addiction early on in his marriage to Lisa. And he's very transparent about it. And he said, you know, people would tell me, just throw away your dirty magazines, throw away your tapes, John. And he was like, you don't understand. It's here. It's in my mind. Mm-hmm. I can play these things at any time. And when he said that, I thought the same way about bulimia. People would be like, well, just stop throwing up. And it's like, it's not that easy, actually, because I have to eat to live. My body does not know how to digest food anymore. And there also, I have had many things in my life where I have felt completely out of control. And then I chose a profession, or Holy Spirit led me into a profession where I have zero control. People give actors so much more control than they think we have. We are at everybody else's mercy. This is a career where you're going to get rejected 99.9% of times, and you still have to like keep trying, try your best, do things with excellence as unto the Lord, and keep going. But you got to know you're being rejected, and you're being rejected sometimes for personal reasons, but it does feel personal. I mean, a lot of times it's political reasons or, you know, whatever it is. So I was set free because I listened to John Bevere, and I started thinking, man, if John feels like he couldn't get out of it, and he did, and the Lord renewed his mind, then maybe, just maybe, I could get out of it. And then I was sitting in this church service, and my pastor, he said, the best definition I can come up with for sin is trusting in anything more than you trust in God.
1: Ooh.
0: And that's actually Romans 14:23. The Bible actually says that. It's the last sentence of Romans 14:23. It says, anything that is not based on trust or anything that is not preceded by trust is sin. So in more simple layman's terms, again, the best definition of sin is trusting in anything more than you trust in God. And when I heard that, because I loved the Lord so much, but every time I would go to somebody and say, I have an eating disorder, my husband did not know. They would either reject me and walk away, have a terrible reaction, abandon me completely, say, how can you be a Christian? You know, the worst response. Or they would give me the excuse of grace. Jesus's blood covers that. Yes, Jesus's blood does cover that if I repent. But it actually says in the Bible, in Hebrews specifically, that if I keep on sinning, I actually nullify the sacrifice of Jesus. I continually crucify him. I put him on the cross daily. And what I was not realizing until Jake Sweetman at Cathedral Church LA said, the best definition of sin is trusting in anything more than you trust in God. All of a sudden, it was literally like I saw, like I daydream this prison cell that I had been sitting in for 15 years. I wanted to get out of it. Roger, I went up for every altar call, but I wanted the Lord to give me a quick fix because God does still heal. Mm-hmm. There are many, many testimonies of addicts being sobered immediately, and the desire for their drug or alcohol, whatever their addiction is, goes away forever. And when the Holy Spirit moves, I believe God can do that. God did not do that with me. And I think that's because in his kindness and in his parenting, he knew that this was something that I had to walk out. So here I am, I'm sitting in a church. The best definition of sin is trusting in anything more than you trust in God. I am zealous for the Lord. I have been zealous for the Lord since I was 9, which is what's so confusing about the 15-year eating disorder. I knew my worth, but I also felt like I needed control.
1: Yes.
0: I felt like I couldn't get out of it. There was no hope for me. And I realized in that moment, here's all the lies I'm believing. I'm believing that God can heal other people, but he won't heal me. So he won't heal my metabolism, and I've wrecked my metabolism, so there is no like going back body image wise. That's a lie. The Lord made our bodies so good. We have to put in the work to discipline our bodies to eat well, because I was definitely not eating well as a bulimic. That was like, I was a glutton. I was a glutton and a bulimic. That's what I was. I was trusting that like by being skinny, I could provide for myself, you know, stay skinny, be an actor, whatever. It's a control issue. I was not handing over control to the Lord, and my stomach and food was actually an idol because it was what I sought for comfort and control instead of casting my anxieties on the Lord, trusting that he could heal me.
1: This is a key point because there are parents who are listening to us right now who are concerned their kids might wander down this road, or maybe mom and dad are dealing with this. How long had you had were you and Jason married before you had that come to Jesus moment where you had to say, you know what, sweetheart, I have an eating disorder? Because he didn't know, and you were hiding it apparently so very, very well.
0: I will say my parents, again, my parents were great parents. They did their best. I have 4 kids. Parenting seems impossible. So I do not put any fault on my parents. They did the very best that they could. And how can you ever know? Hindsight is 20/20. But for parents that are listening, if you're concerned that your daughter and even boys suffer with eating disorders, part of what drove me into bulimia was my parents knew I was struggling with anorexia. So when I was trying to get better, I asked them for healthy food. I was like, I really want vegetables and grilled chicken, because mentally I needed to know that the calories I were putting in was like healthy, high quality calories. It was like helped my mental struggle. The eating disorder was also brought on because I had all these issues. I had to be put on hormone therapy as a kid. I was packing on weight because of a medication. So I'm freaking out and just trying to control it. When I wanted to just have grilled chicken and vegetables, my parents took that as a red flag to she's suffering with an eating disorder again. And so they would not feed me healthy food. They were like, just get over it, you know, eat what we're eating, you eat with the family. So that's kind of how I got driven into bulimia, because they weren't making healthy foods at home to kind of help me deal with the anxiety I was dealing with.
1: Well, Jen Lilly has been our guest today here on Dr. James Dobson's Family Talk. We're just scratching the surface on her fascinating testimony and conversation about her new devotional book, Wake Up Your Faith, 365 Daily Encounters with Jesus, A Journey of Spiritual Renewal and Divine Purpose, which is up at drjamesdobson.org. Jen, can you come back again next time when we continue this conversation?
0: Oh, absolutely. Anytime.
1: Well, what an honest and encouraging conversation today here on Dr. James Dobson's Family Talk. My guest has been actress, author, and mother, Jen Lilly. Her testimony reminds us that the Lord doesn't waste a single season of our lives, even the painful ones, and he never looks away from us when we are struggling. Amen to that. If you'd like to learn more about Jen Lilly's new devotional, it's called Wake Up Your Faith, 365 Daily Encounters with Jesus. You'll find it linked at jdfi.org. 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Box 39000, Colorado Springs, Colorado, the zip code 80949. Once again, our ministry mailing address is the Dr. James Dobson Family Institute, or just use those initials, JDFI for short, P.O. 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
6: Thank you, Rob. It's great to be here.
5: Neely, inflation may have eased from its peak a few years ago, but many families, of course, are still feeling the pressure. Budgets remain tight. Some people feel stuck financially. Is that part of the reason you're seeing more individuals reach out for credit counseling right now?
6: Yeah, we believe over the last 3 to 4 years, families have really felt real financial pressure. I think we all can relate to going to the grocery store and having to spend money. Yeah. Our insurance bills have gone up. Housing has gone up. Utilities have also risen. Yes. And wages are just simply not keeping up. And so what we're seeing is that many households are relying on credit cards to cover their everyday basics just to stay afloat. And then with the credit card interest rates often running between 22 to 30% APR, real progress can feel almost impossible. Then you add to that, a lot of people are also having to restart their student loan payments, and many budgets that were already tight have become even tighter.
5: Mm. Yeah, that's exactly right. And so now many families, even if they've right-sized the family budget, and that's a big if, but let's say they have, and they're in the recovery phase, it's time to pay what was accumulated, right?
6: That's exactly right. And what's happening is that many people are making their payments every month, but because of the high interest rates, they're not making much progress, really leaving them feeling stuck in a cycle of making payments with very little progress, which can feel discouraging and even defeating.
5: Yeah. Is there any encouraging news in the midst of all this? What positive trends are you seeing? Any?
6: Yes, absolutely. Financial literacy is growing and more people are becoming proactive about learning what their options really are. AI and online resources have also really been helping consumers learn responsible ways to pay off their debt, but also understand the risks of debt settlement programs. Now, keep in mind, online tools are helpful for education, but every situation is unique. So it's really wise to get help from a trained counselor who can review your specific situation and circumstance and really help you come up with a plan. And then keep in mind that early action can really make a significant difference.
7: Yeah, and that's why this is my preferred approach for paying off credit card debt, credit counseling. So share with our listeners why credit counseling can be such a valuable resource in a season in particular like this.
6: Yeah, so credit counseling helps break that cycle of high interest payments that never seem to move the needle, but it also can help consumers avoid charge-offs, collections, or even bankruptcy. Keep in mind, Christian credit counselors can put together a structured debt management plan that will allow people to pay off their debt responsibly. And the way that we do that is that we reduce interest rates between 1 and 12% APR. And the good news is that those interest rates are fixed for the entire program. Hmm. Not only that, but the program will also lower monthly payments, which will create more breathing room in your budget.
7: Yeah.
6: And then for those people who have fallen behind, keep in mind credit counseling, once getting enrolled, will stop late fees and credit calls. But more importantly, our clients are repaying their debt the right way by honoring their debt in full.
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10: My father recently passed away, less than a year now, and he left some money for his kids, and I've been living paycheck to paycheck my whole life. My wife, she wants to, you know, buy a house and get a truck, and I don't want to do any of that. I feel like we need to, you know, plan for the future, have this money work for us, leave something for the kids, and then, you know, see where we are at with buying a house and so on and so forth. So I was hoping to get your ideas on that, sir.
7: Yeah, well, I appreciate that. You know, this is a great opportunity. You are now the steward of these resources, you and your wife together, and you can use that to break the paycheck to paycheck cycle and create long-term stability for your family. Done poorly, it could disappear in a hurry. And so I think that ongoing conversation between you and your bride and really developing a path forward where you all start with, what are our values and our priorities? You know, we want to be able to be good stewards of what God has entrusted to us. We want to be able to live within our means. We want to have some cushion, and that includes an emergency fund. But we'd also like to buy a home. I mean, let's get all of those values and priorities out on the table. And then let's think about how a well-thought-out financial plan could support that. We may not be able to do everything at once, but we can at least begin to have a productive conversation and move forward with intentionality. I think the first step is really to pause. And maybe you've already seen this amount of time elapse, but I would say at least 60 days where you don't do anything. You don't invest it. You don't do anything other than park it in a high-yield savings account and avoid the emotional or impulsive decisions. you know, sudden money plus stress often equals poor decisions. So we want clarity first, especially in the case where we've got a married couple, because we want you guys to be on the same page about this, and we don't want this to create any kind of division or disunity. I think what's undoubtedly going to be a priority is to build your foundation first. And maybe this is what you've been lacking, but that 3 to 6 months of expenses and savings, what we call an emergency fund, this can really stop the paycheck to paycheck cycle. It's not money sitting idle. It's buying you peace and margin, because you now have the ability to fund the unexpected. And this really needs to be truly the unexpected, because things that are known, like, you know, we know that the tires are going to wear out on the car. We know there's some level of maintenance that's going to be needed in the house. Those need to be built into the budget. And if you don't have a budget, that really needs to happen very quickly. But those things that we could not have anticipated that come out of left field, that's where that emergency fund comes. And that's going to avoid you getting into a place where you have to borrow for the unexpected. And then to the extent you have any high interest debt, credit cards, you know, you certainly are going to want to pay those off, because that's a guaranteed return, often 15 to 25% in the form of a guaranteed return, the interest you're going to eliminate. And that's really key. You can't out-invest bad debt. And then we need a simple plan from there. We've got to see, where are we at on the budget? Can we make it balance with some cushion? And then beyond that, really the best thing we can do is, beyond that and beyond any giving that you're wanting to do on a systematic basis, which hopefully is in that budget, but let's make sure we're putting something aside for the future. Because, you know, keep in mind, the best gift you can give to your kids is financial health right now. That you all are stable and in a solid position where, you know, you have the resources you need, not only now, but you will in the future, you know, for the rest of your life, for no matter how long the Lord has you here. And I think even more than an inheritance, your ability to really have a stable and solid financial foundation under you is key for the rest of your life. And that means we've got to be putting something away that could be there to support your income needs, you know, into your 80s and 90s, if the Lord tarries and you're in good health, alongside Social Security. And so I think making sure you're contributing to a retirement plan, whether that's one at work or, you know, a Roth IRA, something like that. And then to the extent you have something left over, you know, maybe we go ahead and earmark that for a down payment on a house that we carve out into a separate savings account, begin adding to it. And, you know, when you're ready, maybe you make that purchase, which I can imagine is something that would be huge for your wife. I mean, it's your home, it's a place of security and safety, but also a place to build memories. And it's an asset that will grow for the future. But let me stop there, David, and get your thoughts on all that.
10: I would love to buy my wife a house right now, but I just think you're right when it comes to waiting the 30 to 60 days just to let everything calm down, let the shock kind of, you know, just carry over us. And I was thinking about going to see a CKA, but I don't even know if the amount of money I have is worth the CKA's time.
7: Well, you know, I think the key is backing up and really saying, what are the most important priorities? And it's got to start with that spending plan. I mean, your most powerful wealth building tool beyond this $120,000 is your income. The key is, how do we order our finances in such a way that you can live within the income that you have and not only cover the monthly bills, but have the margin to support those longer term objectives, whether that's increasing your giving over time or being able to save for the future, you know, things like that. You know, maybe we start with a certified Christian financial counselor. I'd be happy to provide one to you at no cost. This would be somebody who could really help you look at the spending plan side of things, give you and your wife, through maybe several virtual meetings, a third party's, you know, objective perspective on, you know, here's what it looks like to put the budget in place, to make sure we've got everything in it, to make the changes that need to be made in order to bring it in line so that it balances. And I think once you have that, plus the emergency fund, which, you know, the budget will tell you, okay, when we put everything in, here's what it takes for us to fund our household on a monthly basis. And then we multiply that by 3, or in best case, multiply that by 6, and that's the emergency fund. So let's say that's, I'm going to pick a number, $5,000 a month. you know, maybe we take 30 of this 120 and we say, we're going to go ahead and put that into our high yield savings, call that our emergency fund. And, you know, we're not going to invest that. And now we've got 90K left, and maybe we're going to take 50,000 and put it into the down payment fund for the house. And that's going into a separate high yield savings. And then the rest of it, we're going to use to fund two Roth IRAs this year. I mean, those are the kinds of decisions I think that, you know, as you all talk about your values and your priorities and your goals, we can make sure we address all of those in this plan, but we do them in an order that makes sense. You know, we give first, we build our financial foundation, we get our budget in place, we build our emergency fund, we pay off high interest debt, we save for the future, and then we start funding kind of short and medium term goals. And maybe that first goal is that house purchase. So if you're interested, I'd be happy to provide that certified Christian financial counselor to start with the budget and make sure we've got that dialed in. And then depending on how much is left, if it's anywhere close to 100,000, you absolutely could go see a CKA and have them invested for you. But I think what you're going to end up with is probably, you know, carving off a portion for the emergency, a portion for the down payment on the house, getting the budget right, and then you're probably not going to have enough left to hire an advisor, but we still could get funded a Roth IRA that could work alongside any other retirement plans you have. Does that make sense?
10: Absolutely, sir. Thank you.
7: All right. You're welcome. Let's do this. Hold the line. We're going to get you connected with a certified Christian financial counselor. We'll pick up the tab, and hopefully that'll get one of these key building blocks in place, because spending less than you earn and having a budget is really the key to every financial success. Hang on. Back after this. Stay with us.
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7: Great to have you with us today on Faith and Finance. 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We've got just one line open, 800-525-7000. All right, let's head back to the phones. Tennessee, Melissa, go ahead.
13: Hey. Okay, so I have two children, 6 and 8. They are in school activities. I've overloaded myself with credit cards.
7: Yeah.
13: And it's to the point where with the gas like it is, the groceries like it is, I'm to the point where I just don't know what to do. Is it either I've heard of the debt management on the radio, yeah, I've considered bankruptcy, I just don't know where to go right now.
7: Yes. Yeah. Well, I'm so sorry to hear about your situation. I want to kind of talk you through the when a debt management plan makes sense, and that's going to be my first choice. When bankruptcy may be necessary. We don't find the word bankruptcy in the Bible. It's not that it's a sin. It's just that it's a last resort, but there are cases where, from a legal protection standpoint, it can make some sense, but it is absolutely a last resort. Where it may be necessary as a tool is when you can't meet your minimum payments at all, when you're choosing between food and rent and debt, when you have no realistic path to repay in, let's say, 5 years, when your debt is 2 to 3 times your annual income, when you're facing lawsuits or garnishment. You know, if there's no path forward, bankruptcy can create one. And you could still honor those obligations. I've seen many do it. But our better option is really a debt management plan where you have steady income, where even if everything is really tight, you can get your budget down to the essentials, what I call the big four. We got to keep gas in the car to get to work. We got to keep a roof over our head. We got to keep utilities on. We got to keep food on the table, but everything else is negotiable. And we find a way to build that monthly payment in, usually 2 to 3% of the balance, to the creditors, but through a debt management program, which allows the interest rate to drop. And now we're actually every month making progress toward paying it off, typically in 3 to 5 years. You repay it by creating healthy rhythms in terms of budgeting. And when you get out of it, you're done. You don't ever go back there. And that's why debt management through our friends at ChristianCreditCounselors.org is really the first choice that I would pursue. And Melissa, I'll get you connected with a certified Christian financial counselor to look at your budget. We'll pay for it. They'll help you plot a path forward. But do you think if you were to just really dial back your spending, how much credit card debt are we talking about here?
13: Well, it's credit card and loans.
7: Okay.
13: Different kind of the loans. So it's probably $25,000.
7: In credit card or together?
13: Together.
7: All right. What's the credit card portion?
13: About $17,000.
7: Okay.
13: And but, I have called the Christian counseling, and they do not do most of the loans that I have.
7: Yes.
13: Not the credit cards, just the loans.
7: So what is the minimum payment on the loans, not counting the credit card debt?
13: The minimum, probably $750 a month.
7: Okay, and that would cover all the loans excluding the credit card debt, correct?
13: Yes, sir.
7: All right, and then if we needed to add $500 to that, so $750 plus $500, that'd be $1,250. Is there any possible way you could reorient your budget to cover a $1,250 monthly payment?
13: Not at this time.
7: Okay, all right.
13: And I've tried everything, and calling the Christian counseling. They've been really helpful helping me, but there's just nothing they can do.
7: Yeah, no, I get it. All right, let's do this. I'm going to get you connected with a certified Christian financial counselor who's just going to kind of go over all the numbers with you, look at your budget, maybe bring some new ideas to the table. Could we be headed for bankruptcy? It's possible, but let's try to avoid that if we can. It's costly, and you know, nobody wants to go through that if you don't have to. Let's at least start with somebody who can objectively walk alongside you, encourage you, pray with you, look at the plan, evaluate your situation, and give you some steps forward. And we're going to pay for it, so it won't cost you anything, okay?
13: Oh, my goodness. Thank you.
7: Happy to do it. Melissa, stay on the line, and our team will get you connected. Thanks for your call today. We'll be praying for you. Let's finish up today in Texas. Christine, you'll be our final caller. Go ahead.
14: Yeah. Hi there. Thank you so much for this program. First of all, I listen all the time.
7: Great.
14: My husband and I are in the process of buying our first house, and everything we're looking at seems to be at the upper end of our budget. Yeah. I'm wondering if, you know, with the uncertainty in the market, is it better to buy now and, you know, just lock in for our future family, or should we wait and try to save a larger down payment, you know, to lower the monthly cost?
7: I appreciate this question so much, Christine, because you're right. If it feels tight on paper, it's going to feel tighter in real life. You know, the mortgage is just the starting point. We have to add taxes, which are higher now because of these higher valuations on homes, insurance, which is up, maintenance, repairs. You know, home ownership always costs more than expected. Now, I love the fact that you would own your home and you're building something for the future. And, you know, that's a real asset that should appreciate over time, not to mention the security that comes with that. And just that it's a home where we build memories. And so it's so much more than just an investment. But if there's no margin in the budget, it's too much house. I mean, that's just the rule of thumb. And so I think we need to prioritize margin over maximizing the purchase, because we don't want to be what you call house poor. You still need room for giving and saving and unexpected expenses, which also means just because we're approved for it doesn't mean we should buy it. And a bigger down payment, to your point, changes everything. It lowers your monthly payment. It can eliminate, if you can get, you know, above 20%, your private mortgage insurance, which is like 1% of the mortgage as an expense every month that doesn't help you at all. It also reduces stress and risk. And so I would say the reasons to consider waiting are if you feel like you're stretching to make the payment, you have no emergency fund left after closing, you know, or you have to pause retirement or giving to afford the home. But don't wait forever either. The goal isn't perfection. It's what I'll call wise readiness. If you have a stable income, if you have an emergency savings, if you have a reasonable payment, then I think moving forward can make sense. I just want you to strike that balance. Does that make sense?
14: Yeah, it does. Okay. That's great. Thank you.
7: Yeah. Just some rules of thumb. I would say one is let's try to shoot for that 20% down payment, which I realize is more challenging now with home values where they are. And then we really want to keep, if we can, that mortgage payment, the principal, interest, taxes, and insurance under 30% of your take-home pay, preferably 25%, because that's going to leave enough for everything else. If those are, you know, are not true, does that mean it's an automatic showstopper? Not necessarily, but at least your red flag should be up to say, let's recrunch the numbers. Let's make sure we've got accurate numbers for the taxes and the insurance, because they may be higher than what the previous owner was paying, because a lot of times those reset. Let's make sure we've got a true cost of utilities. Let's make sure, especially depending on the age of the home, that we have a realistic number in there for repairs that maybe you haven't been responsible for as a renter. So let's put all that in the equation. Let's look at those rules of thumb, pray about it, and then I think you'll be able to make a good decision moving forward, okay?
14: Fantastic. Thank you.
7: You're welcome. Thanks for your call, and thanks for being a faithful listener of the program. We appreciate it. Big thanks to my team today, Sandy, Devin, Taylor, and everybody here at FaithFi. Come back and join us tomorrow. We'll see you then. Bye-bye.
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16: Hi, I'm Todd Nettleton, and this is the Voice of the Martyrs Radio. 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Suddenly, a group of Muslim extremists attacked them with machetes to stop the construction. The men had been warned not to build in that area, but Christians in the region have no place to gather, so they pressed on. Though several were wounded in the attack, construction of the church continued. Pray for physical healing for those injured, for courage to keep witnessing for Christ in the face of ongoing threats, and for God to soften the hearts of those who oppose the gospel in western Ethiopia.
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18: For American Family News, I'm Robert Thornton. The U.S. carried out a series of strikes against Iranian targets. Here's Fox's Mike Tobin.
19: The strikes we saw last night were increased intensity. Eight times as many targets were hit compared to 12 days ago, the last time the U.S. hit Iran responding to attacks on shipping. Now, a U.S. source says Air Force and naval jets were used in this attack. Weapons like Tomahawk missiles were not used. In Turkey, Secretary of War Pete Hegseth gave details about what was hit.
20: A lot of small craft that they were trying to harass shipping with. So that was a big part of what we targeted. Underground facilities where they were storing drones or missiles, coastal defense sites.
19: So far, we've seen Iran respond by firing into their neighbors, Kuwait and Bahrain. The Kuwaiti army stated that two missiles and 13 drones were fired at them, and they were all intercepted.
21: President Trump suggested today that more strikes could be launched against Iran. Oil prices were rising and stock markets were dropping worldwide after the president raised doubts about the temporary truce in the war with Iran. No prison time for a former Wisconsin judge convicted of obstructing ICE agents last year. Here's Fox's Jeff Manasso.
22: Former Milwaukee County Judge Hannah Dugan is spared a prison sentence, even probation, receiving only a $5,000 fine after jurors convicted her last year of obstructing federal immigration agents for helping an illegal immigrant. In her court on a battery charge, dodged the ICE agents. Dugan addressed the court for the first time ahead of sentencing, saying, quote, "I've been cast as a scofflaw and as a hero. I am neither. I'm a public servant who is just trying to do my job." Federal prosecutors sought over a year prison sentence, arguing that Dugan abused the authority of her office to interfere with federal law enforcement. Jeff Manasso, Fox News.
21: U.S. District Judge Lynn Edelman was appointed by Bill Clinton. An ICE agent shot and killed a Houston man who the agency said tried to run over the officer. This according to the Texas Tribune. ICE said the man was an illegal alien from Mexico. The man's son said he had lived here for 35 years and was attempting to obtain a work permit. Disaster recovery teams are hard at work in Venezuela helping the impoverished country recover from two back-to-back massive earthquakes. AFN Steve Jordahl checked in with the medical workers at a field hospital set up by Samaritan's Purse.
0: A 7.2 foreshock followed by a 7.5 monster earthquake has Caracas and the coastal city of La Guaira buried under tons of debris from collapsed buildings and ruined homes. Samaritan's Purse Emergency Field Hospital Director Peter Holtz says they're still pulling bodies out from under the rubble.
1: As you push further into the heart of the disaster, there is just hundreds of collapsed buildings, piles of rubble. There's a lot of people that are sleeping outside.
0: He says his doctors are seeing the kinds of trauma you'd expect from a devastating earthquake.
1: Compound fractures of arms and legs, broken pelvis. So orthopedically, our surgeons are very busy. What we're seeing down here is just an incredible amount of dense destruction from very large buildings.
0: Add to that normal health concerns, appendicitis, births, and the like. Hull says they expect to be there for several months, at least, then turn the hospital over to locals.
1: Our field hospital will remain here in La Guaira for the Venezuelan healthcare workers to run.
0: He's asking for your prayers.
1: That they have hope and that ultimately Christ is known through the work of the hands of the people that are down here.
0: For more information, go to SamaritansPurse.org. I'm Steve Jordahl.
21: NBC and other outlets say a nasty gastrointestinal bug is spreading in several states, with more than 700 cases confirmed in Michigan over the last few weeks. The CDC said that 17 states have reported such cases. Cyclosporiasis is often caused by contaminated fresh produce. Previous outbreaks have involved raspberries, bagged lettuce or salads, cilantro, and basil. The Storm Prediction Center says there is a 3 out of 5 risk of severe storms today in parts of Colorado, Nebraska, and Kansas. And that is a wrap on this hour's news. We invite you to see more news at AFM.net.
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24: 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There is no purgatory. In the twinkling of an eye, we shall be changed.
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25: This is Wretched Radio. It is Witness Wednesday. I am at Georgia Tech. Today, I am so pumped about this. I've been looking forward to this so much because there was an article that I stumbled across written by Mary Eberstadt from the Hoover Institution at Stanford University. And the title of it is Pornography the New Tobacco? And she goes about making the case that back in the 50s, an individual would say, tobacco, smoking, fine. Pornography, terrible. Today, just the opposite. Pornography, fine. Smoking, very bad. And with that, the ad campaign of, well, I would suggest mostly liberal people in going against the supposed moral evil of smoking has done a masterful job of bringing down smoking in this country. 50% of Americans used to smoke. Do you believe that? 50% in 1950. It's down to 20% now. Why? Because it's bad to smoke. And in the meantime, back then, pornography, yeah, Playboy was out there, I think, back then, but it was something filthy and dirty. These days, as we've heard on the campuses before, not a problem. Pornography, hey, it's a private act, no worries. So today what we'd like to do is challenge people to have them think through which is the most morally evil thing. Is it pornography? Is it smoking? Is it abortion? Is it hooking up? Which, by the way, if you're not familiar with the term, it's like one night stand taken to a whole new level. You don't know the person. You don't even talk to the person. You just hook up and then be on your way. Wow. I got to tell you something. That's a conscience that has got to be pretty seared if that doesn't trouble you the morning after. We are going to try to challenge them to come up with the list, the order of morality. So let's see if we can maybe get to their conscience a little bit and help them understand a moral order. And that maybe, while smoking, not saying it's a sin, I've always just said it's stupid,
4: Can we get them to admit that abortion is worse? Can we get them to admit that pornography is worse? Can we get them to admit that hooking up is worse? We'll see. All right. I am at my favorite fishing hole, and there's a guy sitting here eating a big... It's a Mexican thing. And I'll see if he'll answer my question for me. Hey, sir, could I ask you a quick question while you're eating your... Oh, it's a potato, is what it is. All right. All right, I'll let you swallow. I'm going to ask you a question. By the way, dude, you need some sunblock. You're getting baked.
5: Really?
4: Yeah, you're looking a little red. Or do you always look that way?
5: No, maybe I do.
4: No, you're looking like you got a little sun.
5: Well, maybe I should go inside then.
4: All right. Well, maybe sunblock.
5: Maybe that.
4: All right. Here's my question for you. I would like to have you answer for me which you think is the worst thing. I'm going to give you a couple of options, and you tell me which one you think is worse. All right?
5: All right.
4: All right, here we go. Is smoking worse?

0: Smoke.
1: Smoking is worse than abortion.
0: Yeah.
1: Yeah. Are you familiar with the term hooking up? Do you know what that is?
0: I guess so.
1: Yeah. That's apparently what college students do these days a lot. They just meet a complete stranger, intimate with one another, and then go their separate ways. Kind of a one-night stand sort of deal.
0: Yeah. Right?
1: Which one do you think is morally worse, smoking or hooking up?
0: Smoking?
1: Smoking again.
0: Oh, hang on. Morally? Yeah, I think they're... So from a moral point of view, I think they're both, like, not, like... Not wrong.
1: They're not. Neither one is bad in this case.
0: Like, yeah, moral.
1: All right.
0: Yeah.
1: So if you had to decide, okay, you've either got to hook up or smoke a cigarette.
0: Then I'd rather hook up.
1: You'd rather hook up. All right, dude. Hey, put some sunblock on. I mean it.
0: Yeah, well.
1: All right, you're getting baked. It's getting a little toasty out here. Okay, I am going to, right now, walk over to a quiet place, sit down, kind of squatting style, put my thumb in my mouth, and cry. Smoking is worse than abortion. Oh, we've come a long way, baby. I'm sorry. This is just terribly depressing to me. Let's try another pollster. This is George Barna reporting from Georgia Tech. Excuse me. Hey, I know you're busy studying, so I'll make this very quick. I want to ask you a question on the radio, if that's okay.
2: Okay.
1: All right? I want to ask, you're studying. Yeeks. What is this?
2: Computer architecture.
1: Yeeks. Looks horrible to me. I don't understand any of this. You've got a different type of brain than I do. I would like to ask you a philosophical, moral question, okay? Which do you think is morally worse, smoking or viewing pornography? Which one do you think is worse?
2: Well, honestly, I think viewing pornography would be morally worse. Because morally, the idea of reproduction or even doing sex as anything more than, say, a form of entertainment. I mean, for anybody else, sex is something more than just entertainment. It's something more serious. There are more serious connotations to it.
1: All right.
2: Smoking is probably something you would do, which would be bad for you on a personal level. It may be bad for you around you. But I do not really think it affects somebody's moral character as such.
1: Interesting. What about the difference between smoking and abortion? Which do you think is morally worse?
2: Again, I think I would say abortion is probably morally worse.
1: Right. Now, may I ask you... You were pretty clear in your decision-making. What informed those decisions?
2: I guess it's a lot to do with my upbringing and the ideals that were instilled in me when I grew up. And
1: what ideals are those?
2: I guess I believe that it's wrong to kill a human being.
1: But are the religious morals, where did you, just family values, where did you get those?
2: Family values in the society I live in. It's more that, than religion as such, it's more the society I lived in.
1: Are you a religious person?
2: I don't know.
1: You don't? You were doing so well before. What do you mean you don't know?
2: I don't know what, how you would define a religious person?
1: Somebody who believes in a deity and maybe has some values that surround that?
2: Yes, then I am.
1: A follower of a divine being?
2: Yes.
1: What are you, may I ask?
2: I'm a Hindu.
1: Tell me what it means to be a Hindu. Convert me to Hinduism. I'd love to learn.
2: Well, I really would not do a propaganda.
1: I'm asking you. I want you to convert me.
2: Because I would probably call myself an agnostic more than anything else.
1: So you're a backslidden Hindu.
2: Yeah, you could call it that.
1: Okay. How many gods are there in Hinduism?
2: A crore.
1: I'm sorry?
2: A million?
1: A million?
2: Yeah.
1: I've heard like 300 million.
2: No, a million.
1: A million.
2: Yeah.
1: That seems like a lot of gods.
2: Yes.
1: Doesn't it?
2: Yes.
1: What do those gods do? Do they have power?
2: I don't believe... I guess my beliefs are sort of different from the traditional Hindu beliefs as such. I just believe that there is a supreme being. It doesn't matter what you call him by name. It could be one of those 1 million gods, or it could be any other religion following any other deity as such.
1: Mm-hmm.
2: It's just that there is some supreme being who at some level controls what goes around in this world.
1: Okay. Let me challenge that, okay?
2: Okay.
1: Here's who I think God is. Mm-hmm. I think God is Ravi Shankar, And if I listen to his third CD 8 times right before I die,

0: I'm going to spend eternity eating curry with Ravi Shankar. Uh-huh. That's what I believe.
1: Okay.
0: Yeah. Am I wrong?
1: I wouldn't say that.
0: Come on!
1: In the sense that I wouldn't say that God is Ravi Shankar. I would say God is the music that he plays.
0: What? Explain that to me.
1: Yeah, because what is a supreme being? It's somebody who makes you attain a different level. It's something from where you're able to get out of yourself and go into something else, something more at a more elevated plane, something more divine.
0: But how do you know it's the music? Because that elevates.
1: Yeah.
0: Okay, but then shouldn't you say to me that I'm wrong? Ravi Shankar is not God?
1: Ravi Shankar is not God, that's what I said.
0: So I'm wrong?
1: Yes, in that
0: There you go, that's good.
1: Yeah.
0: So it does matter what you believe.
1: Okay, I didn't get that question.
0: Well, you originally said it just doesn't matter what you believe. As long as you have a faith, as long as you believe in something, it can be any of the million gods as long as you believe it. I said, well, I think God is Ravi Shankar. Clearly, I'm wrong. So it does matter what you believe.
1: No, I guess what I would say is that it doesn't matter what you believe, because you may believe it is Ravi Shankar who is God,
0: but
1: it is probably not the person himself, but what he does and what is...
0: So I'd be wrong.
1: The thing is, you would...
0: Oh, please call me wrong. Just tell me I'm wrong. Please.
1: No.
0: Come on.
1: No.
0: Not only will I not get mad, I will rejoice. I will do a little Ravi Shankar dance in front of you. If you just say, sir, you're wrong. Ravi Shankar is not God. Come on. You can do it. It is so liberating. You have no idea how good it is. Try it.
1: No.
0: Oh, will you sit tight for a minute? I've got to take a break deal. And I'll come back and I want to challenge you on something else, okay? Keep studying. You've got 3 minutes to get your homework done. All righty? It's Witness Wednesday on Wretched Radio.
2: 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You know, there's no shortage of voices telling women how to handle anxiety, how to navigate relationships, how to find their identity. Honestly, most of it sounds pretty good until you realize it's just self-help slapped with Bible verses. 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
4: Know your church fathers. Ignatius of Antioch was a disciple of Peter and John and the Bishop of Antioch. He was arrested and sentenced to die in the Roman arena. As he prepared to go to his death, Ignatius said, "Let fire and cross, flocks of beasts, broken bones, and dismemberment come upon me, so long as I attain to Jesus Christ."
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0: All right, young lady. All right, I'm curious, the necklace that you have on, what is the symbolism of that?
1: It's Om.
0: Om, is that a mantra?
1: Yes.
0: And what does that mantra do for you?
1: It's something that gives me a sense of peace, and it helps me to focus better on what I'm doing.
0: How does it do that?
1: It's just a belief that it does it, more than the fact that it actually does it.
0: Mind over matter?
1: Yes.
0: Really?
1: Yes.
0: You're fooling yourself.
1: No.
0: Oh.
1: It works. As long as it works, it doesn't matter, does it?
0: But you're still fooling yourself.
1: No.
0: Just because the end result works doesn't mean you're not fooling yourself.
1: I don't know. I cannot say that whether I'm fooling myself or not. I just know that it works.
0: So it's true.
1: For me, it's true, yes.
0: But it wouldn't be true for me if it doesn't work.
1: In my opinion, you have to believe it is true for it to be true.
0: But what if it's not true?
1: If you believe it's true, it will be true. The idea is that no one in this world is right.
0: Okay, I want to share with you...
1: As right as you believe yourself to.
0: No. All right, I'm going to try one on you. All right, okay. And I'm going to see if I can convince you of something that I think is right. All right, okay. You said before you were trying to figure out, or at least thinking about the whole idea of God and religion, and you're a bit of a backslidden Hindu, correct? Mm-hmm. All right. I happen to be a Christian. Are you familiar with Christianity? All right. Do you know who Jesus Christ is?
1: Yes.
0: Jesus said this. He said, "I am the way," definite article, "the truth, and the life. No other gods are true. All other gods are false. I'm the only one that exists. Everything else is idle and vain imagination." That is a pretty severe statement, yes?
1: Yes.
0: That's contrary to what you're saying. Now, let's see if what he's saying is true or not, okay? Because I would guess right now if I said, "Do you think Jesus Christ is the only God?" you would say,
1: "No."
0: No. But I say that he is. So one of us is right or wrong. Doesn't matter how much I believe it. I'm either right or wrong.
1: Yeah.
0: Okay. Do you know what Jesus Christ did and why? Do you have any idea?
1: Not too much.
0: All right. Basically, the story is this, that God created the world because he wanted to demonstrate something. He wanted to show his loving kindness and his mercy and his goodness. So he created people, us, knowing that we'd break his laws. And his laws basically are moral perfection. One of the ways that we know the character and the nature of God is through the Ten Commandments. Are you familiar with the Ten Commandments?
1: I have heard about it, but I don't know it in detail.
0: The Ten Commandments, pretty universal. Things like lying, stealing, adultery, blasphemy, adultery, dishonoring your parents, murder. Things I think that we'd consider to be pretty universal.
1: Mm-hmm.
0: Right? So a good way to understand what God was all about is to look at the Ten Commandments and to see, how do I do, if God is right and true, and his laws are the Ten Commandments, how would I do if I were judged by the Ten Commandments? So I'm going to ask that of you. For instance, lying is a violation of his laws. Have you told lies in your life?
1: Yes.
0: Okay. Have you ever stolen anything?
1: No.
0: No. Have you ever dishonored your parents by not doing what you were told?
1: No.
0: When you told a lie, though, that would be dishonoring to your parents because their daughter told a lie.
1: Okay.
0: You dishonored their name. Their name is precious. People have an impression of them through their name, and you dishonor them and their name by not being a perfect child.
1: Okay?
0: Have you ever taken God's name in vain?
1: No.
0: Jesus said something that's really penetrating. He said, if you just look at another human being with lust, with sexual desire, you've committed adultery in your heart, because God goes beyond what you do It's what you think. So I'll leave that one between you and God, if you've ever looked with lust, okay? The Bible goes even further and says, if you've ever just been angry at somebody, you thought they were an idiot, a terrible driver, a moron, they're waiting in line and they're holding you up, and you just are mad at them, maybe a racist thought, that you've had a lower opinion of somebody because of their skin color, any of those things, God says he sees as murder of the heart. And if he judged us and he opened up the books and he knew every thought, word, and deed, I presume you, like the rest of us, would be guilty before God. Right? So if God is righteous and holy and good and perfect, and we're lawbreakers, and we haven't thanked him for our food, we haven't thanked him for the air that he's provided, our education, what should God do with us? Reward us and take us to heaven, or punish us by sending us to a bad place called hell? What should a holy God do?
1: I think he should teach us.
0: Okay. Well, if the lesson's over, the criminals have been brought before the bench of the judge. The judge, the time for learning is over. You've had your time. You've had your 20 years, your 50 years, your 70 years. You've broken the laws. You're guilty. What should a just judge do with guilty criminals?
1: I don't think putting anyone in hell is the solution.
0: It may not be the solution, but it would be the right thing to do to satisfy justice.
1: It may be the right thing to do to satisfy justice, but I think justice, in the end, as far as a holy God is, from the perspective of a holy God, is to make somebody realize and change, which is probably what the entire intention of life or...
0: Perhaps in life, but here's the scenario. If it's true, God says it is appointed for us to die one time. We get one life, we die, we get judged. That's the day of judgment, the day of reckoning. Lessons are over. There's no time for change. He finds us guilty. If he is good because he hates evil, I mean, we don't like to hear about women getting raped and abused and children being beaten up, with people being murdered. We like the idea that justice comes in and does what is right and punishes the lawbreaker. And that's what God must do with us. He must punish us if he is good and loving, because love means he hates sin. Now, if that's the case, we are all in very big trouble, because nobody can say, I don't have lying lips, I don't have lustful desires, I've never been pure of heart. We are all in big trouble, and that's the human dilemma. We are innately bad, not good, and God, if he gives us what we deserve, we are in big trouble. But do you remember what I said in the beginning? I said God created the world to do what? Do you remember what I said?
1: Yeah.
0: What?
1: To essentially, let's see how you put it. Because to say that this is what is bad. I mean, essentially, we were all bad. We were all...
0: But to show off his goodness.
1: Yeah.
0: He wants to demonstrate his kindness.
1: Yeah.
0: Now, how did he do that? That's the question. We believe that God, in his goodness, instead of giving us what we deserved in his forbearance and in his kindness, he sent his son, whose name is Jesus Christ. Jesus Christ is fully God. He became a human being, and he was beaten by men, spat upon, had his beard pulled out of his face, was hit in the head with sticks, punched in the face, so disfigured you couldn't even tell he was a human being, hung on a cross where he gasped for air until he died. And the Bible says that God bruised his only son so that your sins could be forgiven. You've broken God's laws, but Jesus, in his goodness, paid your fine to satisfy the wrath of the Father, so that all of your sins can not only be forgiven, but that you can be seen as good before a holy God. That's the Christian gospel. The bad news is we deserve a bad thing. The good news is God will save us and deliver us and take us to heaven based on what Jesus Christ did, so that for all of eternity, all of creation will look at God and say, he is an amazingly kind and good God. He should give us hell, but instead he suffered hell for us, if you will, so that we could be taken to heaven. That's the good news of the gospel. Now, the Bible says, if that's true, what you need to do is repent. Have you ever heard that term before? What does it mean?
1: You need to atone for your sins?
0: Nope. Can't do that. Jesus atoned for your sins. To repent means to agree with God. I'm not good, I'm bad, I've sinned, I've done wrong, I've offended you in thought, word, and deed, and I'm sorry. And you turn from your sins, and you put your faith, your trust in Jesus Christ as the only true God, and then God will forgive all of your sins and grant you everlasting life. But you must repent and put your trust in Him. And the reason that that makes so much sense, and that He either must be the truth or He's a liar, you should figure out if this is true or not. Because if it's true and you died in your sins, you'd go to hell. But God is good, and this day you've heard the good news of the gospel, and He commands you to repent and put your trust in His Son, and He will adopt you as His child, and all of your sins, your guilty conscience, wiped away, and you'll be seen as righteous because of what Jesus did by living a perfect life that you and I couldn't live. So could I simply encourage you today? You're on campus here, and you're trying to figure out big things and where you're going in life, and you confessed that you're a bit of a backslidden Hindu. Try to figure out if the Christian gospel is true or not. Because if it's true, you could become God's child.
1: I can tell you with reasonable confidence that this is pretty much what is said in the Hindu gospel as well as any other religion.
0: Here's what Jesus offers that perhaps those other religions or gods don't. A payment for your sins. He died for you in your place. He took the wrath that you deserve so that justice could be satisfied and God could show His kindness. Jesus did this for you. It's either true or it's false. And it doesn't matter what I think about it. It either is true or it isn't. Okay? You are a lady. Thank you very much for your time. Thanks for the chat. That is not what the other religions teach. But even so, we'll continue at Georgia Tech on Witness Wednesday at Wretched Radio.
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7: More than 200 mothers are speaking out to defend abortion pill reversal as California seeks to stop organizations from either offering or promoting it. These mothers say that after beginning a chemical abortion, they personally regretted their decision and were grateful to learn that there may still be time to save their baby's life through a safe progesterone-based protocol known as abortion pill reversal. They testify that they weren't misled, coerced, or manipulated. They reached out of their own free will in hopes that they could save their baby. Some of these mothers celebrated the fact that their child was spared because of life-saving abortion pill reversal.
6: There's never been a greater need for pro-life education than right now. 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
9: Over the last 50 years, the percentage of college degrees received by gender completely reversed. Females rose from 39% to 61%. Males dropped from 61% to 39%. Less educated boys are more likely to be unemployed, but this reversal in education also affects marriage. As our sons become less educated, our daughters increasingly desire partners who are more educated. Finally, there's the crisis of fathering. Boys growing up with less involved or non-involved fathers are more likely to face more social problems. This includes dropping out of school, drinking, doing drugs, becoming delinquent, and perhaps even ending up in prison. Pastors and Christian leaders need to focus attention on this boy crisis. We have church programs and faith-based solutions that build strong marriages and instruct in biblical parenting.
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10: Books of the Bible. Haggai was a prophet around the time of Ezra and Nehemiah. When the efforts to rebuild the temple had stopped, Haggai encouraged the people to continue and reminded them of God's presence among them and the importance of assembling together to worship. 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
0: Guys, while you're walking, I want to ask you a quick question on the radio. Do you mind?
11: Okay.
0: It's a quickie. All right, I want to ask you to tell me which you think is worse, all right? It's like a game show. Which one is worse, smoking or viewing internet pornography? Which do you think is worse, dude?
11: Smoking.
0: Is worse, all right? Young man, smoking or internet porn?
11: Smoking.
0: Young man.
12: Smoking.
0: smoking. All right, how's about this one? Smoking or hooking up? Which one's worse?
11: Hooking up with who?
0: Well, you know what it is, right?
11: Yeah, I guess.
0: With whomever, but you don't know who it is. That's the whole point of hooking up. You don't know.
11: You do it differently than me. I say smoking.
0: No,
11: still.
0: I don't, but okay, smoking still. All right, smoking or hooking up, dude?
12: Alcohol involved?
0: I don't know. Just answer the question.
12: It has an effect on my hooking up.
0: You answered the question. Young man, smoking or hooking up?
13: Hooking up.
0: Is worse.
13: On average. Yeah, I think so.
0: Wow, you're the pure one in the lot here.
13: Yeah,
0: is that correct?
13: I am.
0: All right, smoking or abortion, dude?
11: Abortion.
0: Is worse. Smoking or abortion?
11: Abortion.
0: Smoking or abortion?
13: Abortion.
0: All right, guys, how did you make those decisions? Where'd you get your morals from? Where'd your values come from? Mr. Smoking?
11: Smoking isn't a moral thing, it's a health thing.
0: So that makes it worse than the moral issue, looking at porn.
11: I don't see that as too much of a moral issue.
0: You don't think pornography is a moral issue? Ah, that's why you answered it that way.
11: Yeah.
0: So you don't think that looking at pornography is bad?
11: No.
0: All right. Dude, do you think looking at pornography is bad in any way?
13: Nope.
0: Young man?
13: I don't think so.
0: How come?
13: I mean, it's not bad. I don't know. For me, it's not bad. I don't have any specific...
0: No problems looking at porn. And why? Nothing wrong with it? All right, okay, hold on a second. Let's see. Are your parents alive, young man?
11: Yeah.
0: All right. I get your parents. They go to your dorm room. Would you watch porn with them in the room?
11: No, that's a private thing, but...
0: Why?
11: Because usually when I watch porn, I don't have all my clothes on.
0: Interesting. All right, let's say you are fully dressed, all right?
11: Yeah.
0: Why not have other people around? What's the problem?
11: Oh, if you just had it on, yeah, there's no problem. I mean, it's
0: with your parents being there?
11: It's just naked people. I mean, it wouldn't
0: your,
11: be...
0: You wouldn't blush in front of your parents?
11: No.
0: I mean, seriously?
11: If everyone's, you know, adult consenting, it's entertainment. It's performers.
0: So it's just a show?
11: Yeah.
0: All right. Could we do that with murder? Actually murder somebody
11: no,
0: and just say it's a show?
11: That's immoral. People have sex morally all the time.
0: All right.
11: People don't murder people.
0: Do you think
11: morally
0: there's any
11: ever.
0: Morality ever involved in intimacy between human beings?
11: Yeah. You should definitely, you know, consider other people's feelings and always, you know, try to make sure that any relationship is beneficial for both people.
0: Is bestiality wrong in your opinion?
11: Ooh, yeah, probably.
0: Why?
11: I don't know. It just
0: doesn't hurt anybody.
11: The animal doesn't really have a good idea of what's happening, I'm sure.
0: Uh-huh. Right. But where do you come up with that just because it's gross? Is that a valid reason to tell somebody they can't be in a relationship with a horse?
11: No. I suppose if you really wanted to be in a relationship with a horse and you can make a strong argument that you and the horse were happier, I'd be okay with
0: Alrighty.
11: That.
0: All right, I want to check out. Guys, mom and dad come to visit you. You've got your computer on and you're looking at pornography. Not a problem, or does it make you uncomfortable?
13: I would feel uncomfortable, and my parents would feel even more uncomfortable, I
0: Why,
13: guess.
0: If it's okay? What's the problem? I don't get it.
13: I mean, it's okay because, I mean, doesn't, you know, hurt anybody, does it?
0: Well, I'm just asking you why you'd be uncomfortable if it's okay. If it doesn't hurt anybody, why are
13: mom... It's a private thing, as you know, as my friend said.
0: What does that mean?
13: Private?
0: Why is it private? If it's okay, why do it in private?
13: Because you do something sometimes that are okay but are private, right? When you go to the bathroom, it's private, but it's still okay.
0: Ah, so there's some sort of shame involved. Because you don't want to be showing yourself nude in front of people, I presume.
13: Maybe. I don't walk around naked in my house. So.
0: Right. Or out here in public.
13: Yeah.
0: Dude... Any shame at all with pornography, say, in front of mom and dad?
12: Just because, yeah, just the way we've accepted it as a social norm.
0: So you wouldn't want to do that?
12: Yeah, because I don't think, I mean, if 100 years ago people were doing it and everyone's doing it, I'm sure I would do it, but I think it's in a normal, social
0: all right.
12: accepted.
0: So social norms cause you to maybe feel a little shame in front of mom and dad?
12: Sure.
0: All right. Guys, where do you get your morality from? Where do these principles come from? How did you decide this is what I think is right, wrong? Societal, parents, religion, what?
11: I guess society, my parents. You know, I think that people are by nature moral creatures because they, you know.
0: Do you think we're basically good or bad?
11: You know, I was thinking about this just the other day. I think that on the whole, we're basically good, but individuals are questionable, maybe basically bad.
0: Doesn't the whole get made up by the individuals?
11: Yeah, but it's like an averaging thing.
0: I see. So there's a curve.
11: Yeah. I think that one person you can't say is basically good, but But all people, I think, are basically good.
0: All right. I'm going to try to prove you wrong. I'm going to try to prove that you guys aren't basically good. You ready for this?
11: My argument is not that I'm basically good.
0: I thought you said we were basically good.
11: I said individuals aren't. But
0: are you basically
11: in
0: good?
11: In general, maybe.
0: Yeah, see, you are. Okay. You think you are. All right. I'm going to try to prove you wrong. Okay. And we'll also be able to explain why you wear clothing.
11: Oh, good.
0: I got an answer for that. I can actually explain to you why you put clothes on every day.
11: There's police around.
0: There's more reasons than that, my friend. All right.
11: Okay.
0: How many lies do you think you've told in your life?
11: Oh, millions.
0: How many times have you blasphemed God's name?
11: A lot.
0: Just about 10 seconds ago.
11: Yeah, I was about to, but I decided it might be
0: thank you for that.
11: Improper.
0: Appreciate it very much. All right.
11: How many
0: times have you looked at porn, looked at a woman with lust?
11: Lots.
0: Lots of times.
11: Yeah, how many women have I seen today?
0: Tens.
11: Yeah.
0: Hundreds, perhaps.
11: Okay.
0: All right. How many times have you dishonored your parents?
11: Not too many, but some.
0: You've done it, right?
11: Yeah.
0: And remember the porn thing. You wouldn't be real happy to be doing that in front of mom and dad, right?
11: I don't think that would dishonor them, but...
0: You don't think so?
11: No, I mean...
0: Mom and dad tell their friends at the country club that their son is looking at porn?
11: I'm sure my parents have looked at porn.
0: All righty. How many lies have you told, dude?
12: Untold.
0: Untold number of lies. And you?
13: Millions.
0: Millions?
12: No, you're, millions.
0: You're a productive fellow. All right.
12: Yeah.
0: Millions of lies. How many things have you stolen in your life?
12: I don't know. I don't really count.
0: How many things have you stolen?
12: I don't know. I'm not sure.
0: Lust? How many times? Today.
12: Does it include these guys as well? I don't know.
0: Whatever.
12: A lot. I think every girl.
0: All right. Every
12: right
0: girl.
12: Now.
0: All right. Dude, how many things have you stolen in your lifetime?
13: Tens.
0: Tens of things?
13: Yeah.
0: All right. How many times have you lost in?
13: I don't know.
0: Tens of times?
13: Hundreds of times?
0: Thousands of times, probably?
13: Hundreds, yeah.
0: All right. Okay, guys, I just gave you a little test. You said you're a good guy. I think I just proved you wrong.
11: No.
0: By your own admission, you're a liar, you're a thief, you're a blasphemer, and you're an adulterer at heart. That doesn't sound like a good guy to me.
11: I think that doesn't characterize me overall.
0: Well, consider a criminal who gets brought before a judge, and the judge knew that the guy had broken hundreds, thousands of laws.
11: Mm-hmm.
0: And the guy said, but judge, overall, I don't think that characterizes me. Would the guy be innocent or guilty?
11: The guy's guilty for each crime that he commits.
0: Right.
11: And innocent of everything else.
0: And you'd call him, if he committed murder, you'd call him a murderer or a raper, you'd call him a rapist,
11: yeah.
0: Right?
11: You can call me a liar if you want.
0: Okay.
11: I don't think that makes me a bad person.
0: Well, what does it make you?
11: It makes me a person.
0: Do you like getting lied to?
11: I thought that the whole... So I'm guessing you're coming from a very Christian slant.
0: Well, I'm trying now. I'm coming from a Ten Commandments slant right
11: now.
0: Yeah,
11: Ten Commandments slant. Is that the idea is that people commit sins, and then you are not supposed to, but then you do anyway, and then you get redemption for that by being sorry about it and a good person overall.
0: We haven't
11: But I'm saying you're trying to make the argument that I'm a liar, and sure, I'm a liar.
0: Okay.
11: I've lied.
0: Right.
11: So you can make that definition, but I don't think that it proves your point that I'm a bad person overall.
0: Really?
11: But if you feel
0: that way,
11: what
0: would you have to do to be considered a bad person? How many laws would you have to break?
11: I don't think that it has to do with laws. I think that it has to do with hurting or disrespecting other people.
0: Did lies help people or hurt people? Disrespected them.
11: 50-50.
0: Looking at women, man, I'll bet some of them would slap your face if they knew what you were doing in your brain.
11: But some of them like it.
0: Maybe.
11: Ones that I look at, they don't know anything, so it doesn't hurt them.
0: All right. I try to make my case that you're not a good guy, you're a bad guy. What do you say for yourself?
12: I think I'm a good guy.
0: This interview's over, you all done? Got a little too personal, didn't it? You still think you're a good guy even though you've lied? Hundreds, thousands of times, I think you said? Lusted a lot?
12: Yeah, but you haven't classified by lies. Some lies are good, some are bad.
0: The bad ones. Lying lies.
12: Yeah, I think they're still good at the end of the day. They don't do any harm.
0: Oh,
12: dude. Anyone.
0: Dude, you hate it when people lie to you.
12: Not really.
0: You do, too. I know it for a fact. It really makes you angry.
12: If their output is more good than bad, then I classify them as good.
0: Yeah.
12: So.
0: Nobody's ever lied to you, then?
12: I mean, they probably have, yeah.
0: Got up your nose, didn't it?
12: Nope.
0: Didn't. Well, you're a better man than I, Gunga Din. All right, dude, good person or bad person?
14: I'm a good person.
0: Still?
14: Yeah, I'm still a good person. I'm actually happy I have a God that gives me redemption. So it's which is perfect.
0: Your God allows you to look at pornography and women and have sexual desires? Who is this God?
14: God wants me to be happy, right?
0: I don't know. Who is this God?
14: He's my God. He's everywhere. He's probably in you, too.
0: He is.
14: Yeah.
0: So you're a pantheist.
14: Yeah.
0: Or a panentheist.
14: No, I'm not.
0: Do you believe in God?
14: I do.
0: There's no sense of justice with your God. He's not going to punish lawbreakers? Is your God going to judge and punish rapists and murderers?
13: My God doesn't judge me.
0: Does he judge anybody?
13: No, he does not.
0: So he's an amoral God. Doesn't sound like God to me. What power does this God have?
13: He's a wonderful God.
0: If he's wonderful, why does he like raping and lusting and pornography?
13: Have I said that I raped a girl in the past? I don't think I did, right?
0: No, I don't believe. Okay.
13: Oh, okay.
0: Yeah. But that's not the point. There's a lot of rapes that happen. There's a lot of murders that happen. Is he not going to deal with those people?
13: I mean, justice in a country is made for it, right?
0: No, God's justice.
13: God's justice.
0: Will God ever have a day of justice?
13: Of course God doesn't want that.
0: Well, let's have to... Okay, guys, can you hang in with me for just a couple seconds? You're getting hungry. All right, hang on. Okay, hang in there. Just 1 second, all right? Taking a quick eat. Wretched Radio.
2: 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Yeah, those. 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No, no. Then there are the experts that give the real answers, with topics like science and faith, pornography, social media and mental health, critical race theory, marriage, eternity, and that's not even the half of it. 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A lot of us got handed a choice we never agreed to. Faith on one side, reason on the other. So when talk turns to fossils or the age of the universe, you kind of feel that knot. You know, you believe God's word, you just can't explain why. But that choice was a setup. The same God who gave us the Bible gave us the universe to study, and truth doesn't argue with itself. The trouble was the assumptions, the ones smuggled in next to the evidence and taught as fact. It's why two people can look at the same fossil and walk away telling two different stories. But you sort the assumptions out and the science sits comfortably beside scripture. That's exactly what In the Beginning with Dr. Jason Lyle is for. 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Or on the Fortis Plus app at fortisplus.org.
15: Titles of Christ. In the Bible, Jesus is given many titles that teach us about who he is and what he has done. 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When he comes again, he will put an end to death and disease and give us spiritual bodies to last for eternity.
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0: Can a God be God if he doesn't care that bad things happen? That is the question. This is Wretched Radio. I'm standing here at Georgia Tech with 3 guys. And dude, you are the one who believes that there's a God, right?
12: Mm-hmm.
0: Yeah. Do you guys think that there's a God?
12: Yeah.
0: And do you believe there's a God?
11: I think that my beliefs about God would not line up with yours.
0: Yeah. I'm just asking you. Do you think that there is a God?
11: Let's say no for our purposes.
0: All right, let's say no for our purposes. So there's no God.
11: Right.
0: All right. If there was a God, Do you know how many murders took place in the 1990s in the United States? Big number. Take a shot. 200,000 people were murdered in this country. 100,000 of them were brought to justice. That means 100,000 got off scot-free, did horrible things to people, and got away with it. Do you think that if God exists, he should deal with those people and give them what they deserve, if there's a God?
11: I don't think that there's any, you know, force on in this life that can deal with people outside of, you know, the laws of men. You know, and maybe in the...
0: But if God, but if God exists...
11: Life, I don't know what happens.
0: Right, I understand. So this is a fantasy
11: if
0: right
11: If God
0: now.
11: Exists, yeah. I mean, if your God exists, then yeah, he definitely is.
0: All right, okay, then let's transition. Let's say it's my God. Okay, I'm a Christian. That probably doesn't shock you, right? I'm a Christian.
11: Doesn't shock me.
0: I believe that the God of the Bible exists. If that God exists and he's perfect and he's holy, what do you think he should do with lawbreakers?
11: Supposedly, God has a good idea about what's going on. Perfect, yeah. All-powerful, all-knowing.
0: Yeah.
11: Why even worry about this? Why not just try to do what God says to do and forgive those that, you know,
0: here's
11: that
0: why.
11: Transgress? That's
0: here's
11: the whole
0: why.
11: Idea of Christianity.
0: Because God has told us what to do. Mm-hmm. Keep the laws, be pure, don't lie, don't steal, right. Don't cheat, don't be angry,
11: right.
0: Don't lust.
11: Right.
0: You haven't done that. God's right response to you would be to be angry with you.
11: Okay, so that's it then. God could be angry.
0: That's right.
11: But why worry about...
0: Because God is angry at you.
11: People who... Are like are you so are you a sinner?
0: Yeah.
11: So you should worry about what God thinks about you.
0: I do.
11: And we should let the laws of men worry about how to punish
0: no,
11: people
0: but see,
11: in
0: if
11: this
0: he's,
11: life.
0: If he's the just judge of all the earth, he's the supreme judge who's going to give an account for all the things that the police miss. Okay, for instance, guys, the books get opened up. Every thought, every word and deed, the police don't catch those things, but God does. He's a just God. You confess to breaking his laws. If you're guilty, what should God do with you? Should he send you to heaven, or should he send you to hell?
11: Well, that depends on if heaven or hell.
14: Yeah.
0: You know what I'm talking about. Heaven's good, hell is a bad place. What should a just God do with somebody like you who's broken the laws? Would God, if he's just, send you to heaven or hell?
12: I mean, this is a different opinion of God. Are we talking about your God?
0: Yes.
12: Probably hell, because I'm not a Christian, so I mean, but...
0: No, because you're a lawbreaker. Not because you're not a Christian, but because you're a lawbreaker.
12: What laws have I broken, though?
0: Lying, lusting. Have you ever blasphemed God's name?
12: I was just the other day, but I mean, that's defined in your rules. That's not in my rules.
0: Well, no, those are God's rules, and they're either true or false.
12: But again, this is defined. You assume that God is your God, and within mine, I have a different definition,
0: okay.
12: So it's a different...
0: Fair enough, but if my God is the true God, what would he do with you?
12: Again, if your God was a true God, I would go to hell because I'm, quote-unquote, not a Christian.
0: Okay. No, because you're a lawbreaker. That's the difference.
12: No, I believe that
0: you, if the God, true God is God,
12: Jesus Christ, I am not going to heaven.
0: Yeah. But you're going...
12: I mean, I've been told that on multiple occasions.
0: But let me help you out theologically. You don't go to heaven for not believing in Jesus. That's just one of your crimes. You go for breaking God's laws. Okay. Criminals go to jail for breaking the laws. People go to hell because they've broken the laws, not because they're not Christians. So, guys, you'd be going to hell, right?
14: I mean, I'm happy that my God is much better than yours, probably.
0: But if mine exists, yours doesn't.
14: But I would
0: be glad
14: doesn't. To be to your hell.
12: I would love
14: yeah,
12: to be
14: with you.
0: Oh, no, you wouldn't.
14: Yeah,
0: you have no idea how bad it is.
14: Because of you, we didn't eat and we may be dying.
0: Go.
14: Right now.
0: Go. Okay, guys, gentlemen.
12: I would love to go to hell.
0: I thank you very much for the chat. You would not want to go there, sir. Alrighty. Well, this is interesting. Wait a second. We had an onlooker. Young lady, you were eavesdropping, weren't you?
16: I surely was.
0: What did you think about what just happened there?
16: I didn't hear the initial question, but I heard parts of it and thought it was interesting.
0: What part was interesting?
16: What was your initial question to them?
0: Would you consider yourself to be a good person? And they said, yeah, we're good guys. And I asked them some questions that I think prove that they're not good guys, that they're actually bad guys. That's how all that happened.
16: Oh, wow. That's interesting.
0: Yeah. Do you think you're a good person?
16: In what terms?
0: By the standard of the Ten Commandments.
16: I think that I try my best to follow Jesus' example.
0: All right.
16: Yeah.
0: Would you consider yourself to be a good person?
16: I consider myself to be sinful.
0: You do?
16: So, yeah, I am.
0: So you're a bad person.
16: Not necessarily a bad person, but if you're going to use it by Bible terms, you know, only God is good.
0: Yeah? Okay, so you'd be bad. Yes?
16: In terms of sinful, yes, all of us are.
0: Right. So being sinful makes you a bad person, right?
16: I guess, I mean, it depends what you're defining it by.
0: Yeah, well, here's, I take it you're a Christian, is that right?
16: Yeah.
0: Yeah. Well, here, it's kind of a trick question then if you're a Christian. The exact precise right answer would be, oh yeah, I'm a sinful person, but I'm a forgiven person, and God is growing me in holiness. That would be maybe the right way to say it, or to say that I have an alien righteousness in me. But in and of myself, I'm a bad guy. I've lied, I've stolen, I've lusted, I've blasphemed. I deserve God's wrath, but Jesus took my place, and he took my punishment for me. I repented, apologized for my sins, turned from my sins, putting my trust in Jesus, and he forgave me and granted me everlasting life based on Jesus' goodness, not mine. And so now, even though my past is very sinful, and I still sin as a Christian, he's growing me in holiness. That might be the most precise way to put it if you're a Christian. Mm-hmm. What do you think?
16: I think that a lot of that is right.
0: A lot or all?
16: I mean... It's funny because, I mean, I heard different things that you said to them, and, you know, they're not all biblically based.
0: Which, grab one. Which one was it? Where do you think I was off?
16: Belief in hellfire.
0: Oh, you don't think God sends people to hell?
16: I believe that that there nowhere in the Bible doesn't speak of a burning hell. There is some
0: Matthew 25.
16: There are some figurative things in there. However, if you look up the terms that are used in the original writings, hell is just mankind's common grave.
0: Mm-mm.
16: Yes, it is.
0: It's a lake of sulfur, weeping and gnashing of teeth.
16: The second judgment, that's something different.
0: What religion are you?
16: I'm one of Jehovah's Witnesses.
0: I figured as much. There we go.
16: Yeah.
0: And you don't believe that Jesus is God, right?
16: I believe he's God's son.
0: But not God.
16: No.
0: Is he Michael the Archangel?
16: Yes, he is.
0: Okay. So you don't have a payment for your sins?
16: I do.
0: Who is it?
16: I do. Jesus' death, Jesus died, John 3:16.
0: Mm-hmm.
16: Jesus died so that people who put their faith in him.
0: Have you read the Gospel of John?
16: I have.
0: Do you know how many times Jesus calls himself God in that Gospel?
16: You know what? There is, if you were to take your time and to study, you would see that Jesus says, there are many gods, yet there is one true God.
0: And oh, all the other gods are false.
16: False,
0: it's the first,
16: yes,
0: and second commandment.
16: Oh, definitely.
0: Yeah.
16: However, it says, in the beginning, Jesus was with God, or Jesus was...
0: Was God. The same was in the beginning
16: God.
0: With God. Nope.
16: There's an article there.
0: Actually, isn't an article there.
16: There is an article there.
0: No, because there's... No, for in Greek, there's no article. You're right with what you're saying, but you just have it flipped.
16: Okay.
0: In order for it to say the God, it would have to have a huh in front of it, which would be the for us. But it doesn't have it. But later in the same chapter of John, it does. So it kind of gets defeated. And furthermore, in the rest of the Gospel of John, he calls himself God so clearly.
16: But if you would, I mean... It just depends. Your answer will come based on the way how you look for it. You know, if you're looking humbly to find the right answer, you will find the right answer.
0: But Jesus said he's the answer.
16: He's
0: the way, the truth, the life. Nobody comes to the Father but through him.
16: Through him, exactly.
0: Right. And what happens if they don't go through him? What happens to people? Where do people go?
16: Everybody will have, I mean, they're not left in a burning hell. If God is love, God is definitely not going to
0: But love hates
16: people.
0: Sin, right?
16: Exactly.
0: Okay.
16: And he would put an end to that. Just like
0: not
16: the
0: if
16: Bible
0: he's just
16: says,
0: and not if the offense is eternal. Let me leave you with a thought, all right? If I'm wrong, what's going to happen to me when I die?
16: What's going to happen to you? You won't be able to take part in everlasting life when the earth is restored to paradise.
0: What'll happen? I'm
16: so
0: kind of gone.
16: Yes, you're gone. That's
0: it. Really, not too bad. I'll be no more conscious of life than I was before I was born, right?
16: Exactly.
0: Right. If I'm right, what's going to happen to you?
16: If you're right, as far as what?
0: Jesus Christ is God himself who died on the cross to save people
16: true.
0: From the wrath of God. If I'm right, what'll happen to you?
16: What'll happen to me? Well, I'm putting faith in Christ. And
0: not the right one, but not the one that I'm talking about. So if I'm right and you're wrong, what'll happen to you?
16: Well... it wouldn't matter if you're right or you're wrong.
0: Oh, it does. If I'm right, what'll happen?
16: Because I know what the truth is, and the truth is what matters.
0: You know what? I did the little fantasy. If you're right, nothing happens to me. I'm okay. But if I'm right, you're going to hell. Agreed?
16: Agreed.
0: All right. Have a good day, Rachel. Thank you very much. It's Witness Wednesday, Georgia Tech. Until tomorrow, go serve your king.
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19: American Family News, I'm Robert Thornton. Vice President J.D. Vance was in Wisconsin today to talk about fraud. He mentioned fraud related to medical supply companies.
20: There are people setting up these programs, setting up companies that sell durable medical equipment, and they're not selling a single product, but they are billing for lots of product. Billions and billions of dollars was being billed to you, was being billed to the program that exists to ensure that our seniors have health care. And you know what that means. Number one, the fraudsters were getting rich. But number two, our seniors who desperately needed those resources, who needed the hospital beds and the oxygen tanks, they weren't getting them.
19: Vance said they are confirming if companies are providing products before money is sent to them. Iran targeted military sites today after the U.S. launched strikes on several places in Iran and reinstated sanctions on its oil sales. Washington said it was responding to Iranian attacks on ships in the Strait of Hormuz. The crossfire raised fears that the war in Iran could reignite, and President Donald Trump fueled those concerns by saying that the interim agreement to pause fighting was over, although he added that he would allow negotiations to continue. See more at AFM.net. Today is day three of a preliminary hearing into whether there is sufficient evidence to hold a trial for Tyler Robinson, the man accused of assassinating conservative political activist Charlie Kirk. Fox's Matt Finn reports from Provo, Utah.
21: Robinson was first seen in video wearing shorts. Then he's back in long sleeves and pants, walking with a change in gait. It's been suggested he's hiding something in his pants. Agent David Hull testified Robinson is limping on the steps. Then video shows him climbing on and off the edge of the building that is thought to be used as the vantage point to shoot and kill Kirk. Now, that agent went on to testify that Robinson returned to campus around 12:30 that night, possibly to retrieve his rifle. And that's when a police officer interacted with Robinson and decided to jot down Robinson's license plate, spurred on by, quote, cop intuition.
19: The preliminary hearing is expected to last for 5 days. Robinson has not yet entered a plea and could face the death penalty if convicted. A man is attempting to swim 22 miles across Lake Michigan in honor of America's 250th birthday. More from Caleb Castile.
22: Endurance swimmer Jim Dreyer, also known as the Shark, is paying tribute to America's 250th anniversary in his own aquatic way. Jim is attempting to swim 22 miles offshore in Lake Michigan. This alone would be impressive. However, he's planning on carrying some extra weight in the form of 250 cannonballs. These cannonballs weigh a total of 1,500 pounds and will be used to build a memorial sculpture to honor combat veterans in the town of Whitehall, Michigan. Jim's father, Jack Dreyer, is a combat veteran himself, serving with the mighty 8th of the U.S. Air Force during World War II. The number of miles was no coincidence, as Jim told Fox News. The number 22 directly correlates with one of the most concerning statistics when it comes to combat veterans.
1: That's the number of estimated daily suicides with veterans, which is just a tragic, tragic figure. One would be tragic. 22 is certainly tragic. So I had to pick some distance to swim, and I thought 22 would be the number.
22: The plan is for Dreyer to carry 250 cannonballs using bungee cords to attach 249 of them to his ankles. The other one will rest on Jim's back, representing his late father.
1: That's for my dad. So I'm hoping my dad's going to be kind to me and not drown me out there, because that one will be trying to push me down.
22: Jim has a website where people can apply for an honorary cannonball as well as track the shark as he starts his swim on August 7th and finishes on August 8th, weather permitting. I'm Caleb Castile.
19: The cost of mailing a letter will soon climb again after federal regulators approved another round of U.S. Postal Service price increases. The Postal Regulatory Commission today approved the proposed changes, clearing the way for the new rates to take effect on July 12th. A first-class Mail Forever stamp will increase from 78 cents to 82 cents. The commission also warned that the Postal Service continues to face significant long-term challenges, including declining mail volume, service performance issues, and a deteriorating financial outlook. And that is all our time for now. You can see more news at afn.net, and we appreciate your listening. I'm Robert Thornton.
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27: Good evening. I'm sorry, good afternoon. Good day, Truth Talk Live listeners. We are here with Mr. Fred Hagee. And we're going to be talking about soul winning today. So why not bring the guy who wrote the book literally on soul winning? It's called Give 'Em Jesus, the only soul winner's handbook you will ever need. And I've gone through the book, did the training, went out with him. So we applied what he teaches and also what he teaches from the good book. And I can say this is a book that you want to follow, but we're not going to focus solely on the book. We want to focus on soul winning. And we definitely need that right now. So since we have the author in here, I'm just going to let the author speak for himself and tell a little bit about what he's doing and what he has coming up in store for us in the future. So, Fred Hagee, take it away, sir.
28: Thank you, Jamal. Jamal, 95% of the body of Christ have never led one person to Jesus. Mm-hmm. 95%. For 48 years, I was a part of that 95%. But in 2002, I got convicted. I could not handle the guilt any longer. And on that particular day, I went to Piedmont Bible College and enrolled there in personal witnessing and evangelism. And I cannot tell you how much that changed my life. Jamal, I believe that we as God's people are unprepared.
27: Yes.
28: We're mired in the church pew. We're not prepared, and those opportunities are going to arise. The question is, are we going to be ready to seize the moment or not? So it's all about getting prepared. And I believe people that have a personal witnessing skill set are people who witness decisions for Christ. I don't believe it happens accidentally. It don't happen in default mode. It happens because we as God's people get prepared. And that book is designed to help every man and woman of God develop a personal witnessing skill set that they tailor to fit their personality type. This is not a one-size-fits-all approach to personal witnessing and evangelism. It's about getting a skill set that you tailor to fit your personality type, that you feel comfortable with, and after you apply that day after day, all of a sudden you get a tremendous comfort level in that skill set. And when you get that comfort level, you become what I call personal witnessing intentional. Not accidental, intentional. We look for opportunities to share our faith. We look for opportunities to share the gospel and tell people about the cross.
27: Amen to that. And I like what you said about this is not just a one size fits all. This is for anybody. So that means listener, that means you listening in, excuse me, right now on the program. If you had any kind of reservations about your skill set, about your comfort level, you can also be a soul winner. You could be an evangelist. That's another reason why in the Bible, many different people were chosen who they thought were not prepared. Moses was a stutter. He had a speech impediment. I mean, you guys heard me start a little while ago, but, you know, you move on. You don't let your deficiency stop you from sharing the gospel. Anybody can do it. It's real easy. You can make it conversational. That's what I do. That's how I overcome my fear. I just say, hey, you know, how you doing? How's the weather? So on and so forth. Then I give them the gospel. I don't give them

0: Pastor Kareem, are you there?
1: Yes, I am, Jamal. I've been listening.
0: All right. Good deal. So, just setting you up for you to speak about soul winning, how you all do it at your church, and how you can inspire other people to do soul winning as well.
1: Yeah, I mean, I think, as you guys just discussed, when Jesus left, went back to the Father, we all know the Great Commission. He didn't say, all authority has been given to me, therefore go hang out together. He didn't say, all authority has been given to me in heaven and earth, therefore go gather and fellowship. He said, go to Jerusalem, Judea, Samaria, and to the ends of the earth. Make disciples of all nations. And so that's what we do. We're a congregation that is actually represented by 14 nations and 5 languages. And that's what I think Jesus called us to do. Whoever your neighbor is, it doesn't matter. If I have earthly bonds, if I'm from the same ethnic background, or if I am of the same economic background, or I speak the same language, obviously language is critical, but God provides means in this country to share. So yes, it's central. I can't think of a believer who does not share. It's like a guy who's engaged. Imagine if a young man is engaged to a woman and he adores her, okay? And he says he loves her, but he never talks about her. Right. He never brings her up in his conversations. Something's right. wrong with that relationship.
0: It definitely is. And hold your thought for one quick second. I want to give out the number so people can call in. It's going to be 866-348-7884. Again, the number is 866-348-7884. Another reason why I wanted to jump in, because we're going to be going to a break soon, and I don't want folks to miss out on kind of what you bring to the table and kind of what you talked about before with me about, as you mentioned, your 14 nations and your background. So you come from originally Egypt, correct?
1: That's right. I was born in Egypt, raised in Sudan, and came to the United States when I was 17.
0: Okay. Now, we have about a minute. That might not be enough time, but maybe we can pick it up on the other side of the break. And we got Mike Dillon calling in. Thank you, Mike. Hold on for 1 second as well. We got Amari Chesterton that walked in. He's another major soul winner. Let me tell you, before we go to break, this guy was soul winning in church. Yeah, soul winning in church. So if you can do that in church, you can do it anywhere, because some folks will be like, ah, church, that's, you know, safe territory. What you doing over here? You know, we're all good over here. No, Amari doesn't want to take anything for granted. And excuse me, it's Amori. So that's the Southern coming out of me, brother. I apologize about that. If you could talk a little bit about how soul winning has flourished in Egypt and the Middle East, and how it's come over to America. Can you do that in a short amount of time that we have?
1: Sure. I guess that's directed to me.
0: Yes. Sorry about that. Yeah, it's directed to you.
1: Yeah. So, I mean, it's a longer thing, but I'll just say this. As we remember the 250-year anniversary of the United States, this country, and I am pretty confident what I'm about to say, has been the greatest source of the good news and the gospel, missions, aid to the entire world. And the reason I'm here on this radio call with you is because in 1898, 3 American young men picked up and decided to go to Sudan in East Africa. 2 lost their lives the first month they were there, but they established the SIM, Sudan Interior Mission, today called Serving Missions. And the gospel lit up in Africa through the work of missionaries from Europe and the U.S. predominantly the last 200 years. And that light that was lit by the power of the Holy Spirit is now bringing the gospel to our nations and back to the U.S. too.
0: Wow, that is amazing. And now you're here spreading the gospel in America. And you said that 14 nationalities in your church otherwise will be killing each other, will be going against each other. Mm-hmm. But can you hang on with us for a little bit longer, at least one more segment? Pastor Kareem?
1: Gladly.
0: All right, good. 866-348-7884. We're talking about soul winning. How do you do it? Do you have any questions, comments? Do you have any criticisms? 866-348-7884. Mike Dillon, hold on 1 second. We'll be right back. Truth Talk Live.

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5: We start early in the morning. 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
5: 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But what happens as men is that as we get married and then we have kids and we're going through life and we got responsibilities and we got mortgages and we got all this stuff, we get very, very, very, very busy. And we are told that our careers and our work is the most important thing that we do.
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7: Welcome back to Truth Talk Live. We are talking about soul winning today, and we definitely need some soul winning in this country. We need soul winning in our households. We need soul winning in our school. We need soul winning amongst friends. We're talking about it today. We have the author of a book, Give Him Jesus by Fred Hagee, the only soul winner book you will ever need. He's in studio with us. We have Amory here. He's also a definite soul winner. He's got an amazing skill set. We'll get to him in a little bit. And we have Mike Dillon on the line. Pastor Kareem, if you could hold on for just 1 second. Mike Dillon can't give us too much time, so I'm going to have him come in for a little bit, and we'll get back to you. Brother Mike Dillon, how are you doing today, sir?
8: I'm doing great, Jamal. How are you doing?
7: I'm doing fine, sir. For those that don't know, Mike Dillon is a VP, executive, what is that, vice president, executive for RCR, excuse me about that, so it's a little bit of a long title.
8: Yeah, and I work there.
7: Right, he works there, he works at a high position there.
8: The title don't matter.
7: I hear you. It's going to factor in a little bit once we unpack what you're doing. For those that don't know, RCR stands for Richard Childress Racing. They are based out of Lexington. They are an amazing racing group. They have a few people under their wings, and we'll get to that in a little bit. Also, Mike is in charge of a group called Hometown Foundation. It's a men's Bible study. They meet every Tuesday at 7 inside the RCR Museum. I give all that background to show who we have on the show today, but he's also a major soul winner. You have a few events coming up. So if you could talk about the Bible study, about what you do, and the events coming up, if you would, sir.
8: Well, yeah. Did I hear you say you had Fred with you there?
7: Yep, Fred's in the studio with us today.
9: Hey, Mike, how you doing, brother?
8: Hey, how you doing, Fred? I'm doing good, Fred. How are you?
9: Good to hear your voice.
8: Yeah, man. Well, you know, I'll just shorten it up for you. I had a while back, I had someone give me a book that taught me how to, and it's called The First Hour for Men, and Mark Cook was the author of it. And it just taught me how to start my day off by getting on my knees first and foremost, getting on my knees and praying to God. Prayer is the most important thing and that you can do to build that relationship with the Holy Spirit. And then reading my Bible, reading the Word, and it's alive. It's been a blessing to me. I do it every day. I can't go through my day without starting off like that anymore. And so I wanted to share it with other men and hometown men. We're Hometown Foundation, but it's Hometown Men's Fellowship is what our Bible study is and our big event is. And just trying to get men to do what men are supposed to be doing by leading their family, you know, praying to God first, and then your family second, and then your career and whatever else follows. It'll fall right in behind you, right that, and works out really, really beautiful if you allow God to lead. So that's kind of what we got. We got an event coming up October 20th that we've had, I don't know, is this our third one or our fourth one? Jamal, you might have to check me on that.
7: I believe it's the third one. I could be mistaken, though.
8: I think it's the third one, too. And Frank Turek is going to be our main speaker, so we're super excited about that. And my other son, Austin Dillon, Ty spoke this past year, and with Edward Graham, and then Austin's going to start us off with a little bit of what God's doing for him, and then Frank Turek will take over from there. So we're super excited about it. But yeah, you know, I'm heading up to Race Shop right now for our Bible study that spawned off of this. We've done it for 3 years, going on our third year, and with some men's Bible study, it's free, and the doors are open. Anybody that wants to show up, we open the doors at 6:30, start at 7, and we usually don't get out at 8. We go a little bit long. Sometimes Jamal might have a little bit of something to say.
7: A little bit.
8: But it's all good. It's a blessing. I'm heading that way right now.
7: And do you want to talk a little bit real quick about the meeting going on tomorrow morning?
8: So tomorrow it's actually a lunch. I told you breakfast, but it's actually a lunch for veterans at RCR. And it's for all veterans. It's free. And we're planning on serving about 800 people tomorrow. So a lot of our guys, Jamal, from the Bible study are going up there to help out. So it's pretty cool. They're all going to be a part of that. But, yeah, we have a big veterans event. It's the second Wednesday of every month. And, you know, with the big celebration, 250th, they wanted to do it a little different this one. And so we're going to serve lunch to all the veterans that show up. And then a lot of the RCR employees will be there joining them as well.
7: And that's awesome. And speaking from a father perspective, you came to Christ and was on fire for Christ, and you got your sons doing that. You got other fathers doing that, and their sons are following them. So you are really leading the charge. And with this Bible study and with the banquet coming up tomorrow, then you have Frank Turek coming in October. And Frank Turek is Charlie Kirk's mentor. So Frank Turek is a big name. And for those that don't know, he wrote the book, I Don't Have Enough Faith to Be an Atheist. I picked it up a little while ago. You see him on YouTube and all that. He's a great guy. So you're going to have to leave here shortly. Is that right, Mr. Dillon?
8: I'm good. I can hang with you a little bit. I got probably 25, 30 minutes.
7: All right, good
8: deal.
7: I'm
8: on vacation this week, Jamal. I'm leaving my house going to the Bible study.
7: Okay.
8: So I'm good.
7: All right.
8: I mean, if you want me to leave, I'll leave.
7: No. You're good. I want you to stay. So I want to give Morris some time. Pastor Kareem, I'm not sure how much time you can give us, but I want to give Amari a little bit of time. Amari, tell us about what you do and how you got to be such a soul winner, sir.
10: Well, the Lord has permitted me, firstly, to be a part of his kingdom. And Witnessing his name is the greatest joy I can ever have. He's permitted me to do that, whether through music or being that guy standing on the corner. And it reminds me of that verse, the same stone which the builders rejected became the head of the corner. Howbeit, the mercies of Jesus are so wonderful that the world don't understand it.
7: Yeah.
10: And it's because of that lack of understanding that is so critical that we as believers speak the word of God. Even if it's just his name, I believe that with that mustard seed, that breakthroughs can come because of the gospel of Jesus Christ and his great salvation on that cross.
7: Amen, amen. So call in, guys, 866-348-7884, 866-348-7884. We have a few calls coming up. Pastor Kareem, if you could close us out before we go to break. Do you have anything else you want to add on for soul winning? And talk about how we have a lot of other religions coming in. We have the non-religion, the atheists. We have Muslims coming in. So can you talk about how soul winning can reach out to those people and get them converted and open themselves up to hear the gospel of Jesus Christ, even though they belong to another religion? But this is the main religion, this is the best religion, following Jesus Christ, that they can be in. Can you talk to those people in other religions on how we can be equipped to reach out to those people? Pastor Kareem?
11: Yeah, sure. I mean, in our particular congregation, we've got people who were born into a Sunni Muslim background, people born into a Shiite Muslim background, people who are born into a traditional Christian background like Catholic or Orthodox. I'm talking about Far East Orthodox. We have people who grew up in atheist and secular homes, and they are all in Christ. And you know, the backgrounds are different. The solution is all the same. It's one treatment. And I think the Bible is clear that if we know the Lord and if we love him, there's no greater love than to share the good news by which they can be redeemed and saved. And is there a place for understanding background? Sure. If you want to study apologetics like a Turek does, you can approach the secular atheist much more effectively, or the liberal. If you understand a little bit about the Quran and Islam, you can approach the Muslim with a little more context, right? But I do want to emphasize that the Samaritan woman who met Jesus at the well for, you know, take your guess, 10 to 30 minutes.
7: Hold that thought. We're going to a break. Thank you for what you do. 866-348. 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
15: The providence of God extends to God's government of governments. 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
7: Welcome back to Truth Talk Live. We're talking about soul winning today. We have some amazing guests. We have some amazing callers. I see your Bucksman right there, Dayton from Ohio. Mike Dayton from Ohio. Just hold on for 1 second. We just have a lot of stuff going on for right now. Mr. Amari, am I saying that right?
10: Yes, you are.
7: All right. Amari. He's going to have to catch a flight soon. So, guys, could you hold on? We're going to get him. And Fred has elected to take him to the airport as well, so we're going to lose our two great guests, but we have a great content here, so we're going to make it work, and I'm pretty sure we're going to have a nice edifying show. So with that, we're going to get Amari on the radio so he can jump back on the topic and let him catch his flight. So Amari, you're 25 years old. You've traveled to many different places. You're a musician. You're a soul winner. Tell me a little bit about your background and how you got started on this path and how you can inspire others to be such an amazing soul winner like yourself, sir.
10: Well, how did I start on this path? Can I just tell you, the Lord started the path. In fact, he has designed the thin and narrow for us.
7: Amen.
10: And so I was born in the Canary Islands of Spain, which is just off the coast of West Sahara in Morocco. And a lot of my upbringing, I would travel to France and mainland Spain, you know, various parts of Europe, England. And I grew up in the British overseas territory of the Turks and Caicos Islands, which, curiously enough, is on the same horizontal line across the ocean.
7: Mm.
10: And I did a lot of education in Florida, and I have just been amazed by how the Lord works so wonderfully, whether it is in Europe, South America, the Caribbean, or North America. Being a musician, I have this expression, the gig is given to they who show up. And this comes from the gospel verse that truly the harvest is great and few are the laborers. If we would simply go beyond giving credence to the gospel, but actively look for the Lord in the subtleness. So many folks are looking for mountains to move,
7: yes, right,
10: and sycamore trees to walk,
7: right,
10: which is good. And if we have that mustard seed faith, but can I tell you, let us have intimacy with God.
7: Amen.
10: Let us have proximity. He is looking to have a relationship with us. Hallelujah.
7: Yes. Right.
10: And so we shouldn't have to have God shout at us to have a conversation. God wants us to be close to him. What does that mean? He should be able to whisper and we can hear him. And so actually, mustard seed faith, I interpret that as looking for the Lord in the subtleness, in the intimacy, and really it should be where our composure is set at. We should be looking for those moments continually. And in that, the mustard seeds, can I tell you, there's revival happening right now. It's happening in North America.
7: Right.
10: There's revival happening in South America, in the Caribbean. In fact, we're seeing a lot of reverse missionaries now heading to Europe. And the Lord has put it on my heart, we need to send more missionaries to Europe. You know, it's good that we're going to the ends of the earth,
7: right?
10: And we also can't forsake our backyard.
7: Yes, that's right.
10: We can't forsake the lands that are close to us. The Lord's grace is for all nations, and let us speak his truth.
7: Amen to that. And just to jump right in, reverse missionaries means missionaries from outside of Europe going to other areas. So normally, for us, we are the senders out, but Reverse missionary means that people from other countries are doing going out from their lands and also coming here as well. So, Anne-Marie, we want to thank you for coming by. You're an amazing talent. You're an amazing guy. At 25 years old, going around the world, sharing the gospel, playing music, also not afraid to evangelize inside the church. We had somebody in our Bible study that was not saved. So don't take any other thing for granted. So thank you for coming by. Brother Fred, thank you for coming by as well. Thank you for taking him to the airport so he doesn't miss his flight so we can evangelize in other areas as well. So just take care and Godspeed, guys. We're going to go to Buxman from Dayton, Ohio. Mike Dillon, Pastor Kareem, we want to get back with you. Thank you for your patience. But Buxman, what do you have to add on to about soul winning today, sir?
16: Good to hear your voice, Jamal, and shout out to Mike in Dayton. He's my brother from a different mother, but we have the same father, live in the same region of Ohio, the Dayton area. I just want to shout out to Mike right now. What I want to add is what an awesome topic, Jamal, and these guests that you have on. I love that guy already, never met him. And I can sense his genuineness. Yes. And I think that's what we need, Jamal, is we need genuine love coming out of our hearts to the lost heart. Galatians 5:6 says this, I mean, it's off the top of my head, Jamal. Every good soul winner has the Bible recorded in their brain. It's this, God wants all men to be saved and come to a knowledge of the truth. Actually, that's 1 Timothy 2:3-5. Galatians 5:6 says, it doesn't matter if you're Jew or Gentile. What matters is expressing our faith, Jamal, in what? Love.
7: Yes.
16: If we don't have genuine love, Brother Jamal, we cannot effectively be good ministers for Christ. We will mess up the message. We won't get it right because we have no love in our heart that's generated by the love of God within us to exude from our chest into the other man or woman's chest who doesn't have that love yet. And I think Paul just nailed it to the Galatians when he said those words, that doesn't matter what country they're from, doesn't matter what part of Dayton they're from. And as Mike can tell you, there's good areas of Dayton, there's really bad areas of Dayton. There's high crime areas of Dayton, but there's parts of Dayton that has the highest scholastic points in Ohio. So it's a matter of love. It doesn't matter if they're Jew or Gentile. What matters is expressing our faith, the Lord Jesus Christ, through love, not hate, not debate, not reasoning, but love that person, learn their name. Give me specifics, Busman. Learn their name early on in your meeting that person that you wanted to give Christ into. Learn their name. Say it back to them. It then programs that name in your mind, but it says to that listener, this guy really cares about me, or this woman really cares about me. He remembered my name. And then move on with that. When they sense they are loved, their inhibitions for religious talk diminishes a couple levels, if not altogether, is what I've learned. And that way you can easily express your faith into that person's mind, which drops down into their heart and starts to change them. And that part, everyone, is where the Holy Spirit takes over.
7: That's exactly right. And Busman, what? I just gotta jump in for time. I appreciate the call, but you're exactly right,
16: absolutely.
7: Busman. You gotta come in with love. There's also a secular type of saying: nobody cares
16: That's
7: to hear
16: correct.
7: What you want to say unless they know how much you care.
16: McDowell said that. Josh McDowell said that.
7: Right,
16: I love
7: right.
16: that phrase. Love you, Jamal. Love you, Truth Talk. Love you, Truth Talk, Mike, out there in Dayton. God bless, my friend.
7: God bless. And we're going to go to Mike from Dayton, Ohio. Mike, we're talking about soul winning today. So how do you want to approach this topic of soul winning? What does it mean to you, sir?
17: Well, it means a lot to me. And it's being led by the Spirit, like Buxman said. Love is everything. I don't know if you have enough time, but I reached a man and I didn't. God did. A man, it was over at Lowe's, and he was 95 years old. He was walking across the parking lot in a scoot, what do you call it, a walker with tennis balls on it. And I've been sensitive about older people because I've been taking care of older people lately. Anyways, I walked over to him, sir, and I said, sir, do you need any help getting into Lowe's? Do you need to get me a card? It seems like you're struggling about the cost of thing. He says, no, I'm fine. I need the exercise. I said, wow, okay. And he was 95 years old. And I said, sir, how old are you? And he says, I'm 95. And I said, oh, wow. And so by having that conversation with him, I was able to talk to him, and I asked his name, and his name was Jim, and I'm still praying for him now.
7: Right.
17: I looked on his neck, and he had a rosary around his neck. And around his neck, I said, Jim, I noticed you have a rosary around his neck. He said, yeah, I just converted to Catholicism 6 months ago. I said, wow, okay. And I said, hey, Jim, how do you get to heaven? He says, well, I you got to be good. I says, no, Jim, I'm sorry. And I led him through Romans Road. I have it on my phone.
7: Good.
17: I just went on my phone, and I started talking to him. He said, every time I talked a set of verse, he says, I heard that one before. I heard this one before. All of sin that comes short of the glory of God, I've heard that one. And then I ended up with John 3:16, for God so loved the world, you know, and whoever, you know. And then I said, Jim, he goes, man, I said, Jim, do you want to pray right now and go to heaven? He says, why not? He grabbed my hand. I grabbed his hand. I might have grabbed his hand. I don't know. I'm crying anyways at the time.
7: Yeah.
17: And we grabbed each other's hand, and I led him in a prayer. You know, the one that you hear all the time at church, and that's what God gave me. And at the end of the prayer, he looked at me, and I said, Jim, what do you think? And he says, he pointed at me with a big old finger right in my face, and he says, I'll see you in heaven.
7: Amen.
17: 95
7: Amen.
17: Years old. 95 years old. I'm still crying about it now.
7: And
17: I'll never forget that in the rest of my life.
7: And nor should you.
17: Go ahead. Yeah. Yeah, and the reason is because I'm in prayer, I'm reading my Bible, I'm saying, God, lead me today, and thank you for leading me to this man that needed Christ.
7: Amen.
17: You know what I mean?
7: Amen. Hey, guys, you hear the passion in his voice.
17: Amen.
7: He's got the joy of the Lord, and we have a guy by the pastor, Pastor Kareem. He's an engineer. We got Mike Dillon. He's a VP executive. I finally got it right, Mike, over at RCR. But these guys are about soul winning. We can't take our money. We can't take our positions. We can't take our cars and all kind of possessions. We can't take that with us, but we can take another soul to heaven. And that's the joy. That's a feeling that nothing can replace. You hear that out of Mike. That's real. If we can go from soul winning from an executive position to a regular guy like me and Mike, that means anybody can soul win. And that's what we're here to
17: Amen.
7: Do. We want to make heaven crowded. Any kind of opportunity we have is going to be about soul winning. So thank you, Brother Mike. Keep soul winning yourself, sir. And thank you for calling in. Pastor Amen. Kareem, Pastor Mike. Well, you are kind of a Pastor Mike because you lead the Bible study. We have a few more seconds. Can both of you all hang on for a little while longer, or do you have to leave?
18: Sure.
19: I'm good.
7: Okay, good. Because we have a break coming up, and I just want to close out with some strong winners. 866-348-7884. How do you soul win? Do you have any questions? Do you have any criticisms? Are you afraid to do it? Call up 866-348-7884. We'd love to hear from you. Truth Talk Live. We'll be right back. Don't touch that dial.
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5: 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We go late at night. We're running. I don't know about you, but our house, we don't even have an alarm clock anymore. 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
18: This is John MacArthur inviting you to join me for Portraits of Grace. What do you think your trials teach you? Well, many believe trials teach you patience or how to trust God, and that's right. Yet, once you're in heaven, you won't need patience, and you'll trust God because you'll be with Him. So what's the long-term purpose of trials? Well, simply this. What you suffer now is directly related to your ability to glorify God in eternity. You see, worshiping God will be our role in heaven. And the Apostle Paul reminds us that if we endure our suffering here, we will reign with Him. In other words, as you learn to endure trials now, you can expect to receive great reward in eternity. And that reward is primarily the capacity to glorify God. What a privilege.

0: Welcome back to Truth Talk Live. We are talking about soul winning today, and we have a special offer for you all. Anybody that calls in to the number gets a free book of the Soul Winning Handbook, Give Him Jesus by Fred Hagee. Again, anybody that calls in is going to get a free copy of Give Him Jesus, the only Soul Winners handbook you will ever need. The number is 866-348-7884. If that's a little fast, I'll slow it down for you. 866-348-7884. That's also the number to call in. We're talking about soul winning. Do you have any criticisms? Do you have any advice? Do you have any fears about it? Call in. We'd like to hear from you. We have two soul winners on the line right now. They're from different backgrounds, different ethnicities. I bring that up to show that this is not just a linear, monolithical type of tough a scenario. Anybody from any background, as Fred said, can share the gospel. Heck, I'm a testament about sharing the gospel myself. I did not want to get out there and share the gospel. I didn't want to talk to anybody about that. I thought that was the pastor's job. But as I went to a Bible study, they mentioned that you got to go out there and do it. Paul said, go to all the world and share the gospel. But before we continue on with our guests, Mike Dillon and Pastor Kareem, I just want to give a shout out to our sponsors. They help us keep the lights on. They help us keep this programming going and keep the programming going out there. So I want to give a shout out to those guys and thank you for their help. That's going to be Mighty Muscadine Juice, No Sugar, No Carbs. That's going to be Mr. Barbecue. That's also going to be Carolina Wood Floors. It's going to be, what was that other one? I forgot it. I just had it on the tip of my tongue. It's right here in front of me. Le Blue Ultra Pure Bottled Water. That's why I have to have the product right in front of me so I don't forget it. I just had a swig a little while ago. It helps me get through the day and gets me through the radio station. Again, that's Le Blue Ultra Pure Bottled Water. So thank you for all our sponsors. If you want to be a sponsor, call us up, 866-348-7884. We'd love to sponsor you, and we'd love to have your programming on the show. But, you know, we want to have your good godly programming as well. So, Pastor Kareem, we see Brian from Indiana. Sorry about that, Brian. Brian from Indiana calling in. We're going to hold off on Brian for right now. Pastor Kareem, we were talking about soul winning to other ethnicities, other religions. And you said that there's no special kind of treatment, which I like. I like that line. So that means you shouldn't have any kind of fear. So how can one do soul winning? Do we go to a mosque? Do we just call somebody up and invite them out for coffee? And from any religion, how do we engage that person to be a soul winner for that person? What does that look like?
1: Yeah, the good news, Jamal, is we don't have to invent anything. The scripture gives us how the early church did it. And the church exploded in a mere few decades around what would be Southeastern Europe, the Middle East, and even parts of North Africa. And this is how they did it. They heard the gospel. They believed the good news that there is redemption in Jesus. They received and were sealed by the Holy Spirit. And the Holy Spirit guided them as they shared the truth of the gospel with their neighbors, first in their homes, then their neighbors, then their places of work. You can just trace the book of Acts and see all the places, a women's prayer group, a home, the temple. So it was places of work, neighbors, and the people that God naturally puts into your life. Now, you're equipped with the Holy Spirit, you know the gospel, you study the word, and you declare as a witness what God has done. The Samaritan woman didn't go to Dallas Theological Seminary before she could go evangelize.
0: Right, right.
1: She heard, she met Jesus, she was changed, and 15, 20 minutes later, she was saying, come, see a man who told me everything I ever did.
0: Amen.
1: And she gave her testimony. So we shouldn't be afraid, because if we think it's on you, then you're afraid. But if you realize it's the Holy Spirit speaking through you and equipping you, you won't be afraid.
0: Amen.
1: And of course, that does not take away from two things. One, Paul said to Timothy, study to show yourself approved. We should study the word, know the word, and God speaks through his word and through the conviction of the Spirit. And then finally, as you get to know people and understand their backgrounds, it is effective to study. Paul went into Athens, and he apparently did his homework. He said, people of Athens, I see you're a religious people. I see all these statues, and I see this one to the unknown God. I'm here to tell you about it. So he did his homework, right?
0: Yes.
1: So I think those are, in just rapid fire, I'm, of course, not elaborating a lot, some of the key things to encourage us to share the good news and to grow the kingdom.
0: Amen. And that lady at the well became a soul winner herself. You know, come and see.
1: Mm-hmm.
0: She ran out to her people. And I like what you said. Go talk to your neighbor. Go talk to somebody at work. We pretty much in this country, with the melting pot that we have, we pretty much all know somebody from another faith or no faith at all. It could be your next door neighbor. It could be, as Pastor Kareem said, that guy at work, that person, that lady that you know, that you talk to every day, maybe walking your dog. Those are evangelism opportunities. They're all around. I had one, no, I had two, at a bookstore a little while ago. Somebody, lady just walked up to me and wanted to play Scrabble. And I was like, I don't have time to play Scrabble, lady. I'm, you know, reading a book. You know, I'm in my personal time. But I said, you know what? She's here for a reason. Out of all the people in this bookstore, she walked up to me. And I said, you know what? Let's play Scrabble. I can read later on. And we talked about God and invited her to church. And she also said, you know what? There's something about you that drew me to you. Do you have that Truth Talk Live listener? Do you have something that draws people to you? And then once they are drawn to you, can you talk about the gospel? Can you talk about soul winning? Now, Mike Dillon, for you to be a VP, I mean, clearly you don't have time to do any soul winning, right? You got to run a business. You got to get those cars, you know, running that tip-top shape. You got to get your drivers on point. You got to make sure that the money's coming in. We got sponsors and all that. You don't have time to go out and soul win, right?
2: Oh, yeah, we got time. We that's the number one most important thing. You know, if you put all that other stuff first, you're not doing it right. God's first. That's why I start off with prayer and reading the Bible. You know, I'm listening. You know, I really like what the pastor said about there's no real trick to it. If you've got a relationship with the Holy Spirit, which is by praying and reading your Bible, and you build, He'll give you the people that you need to talk to.
0: Amen.
2: You don't even have to go out and hunt them. He will put the people near you. Then you got to have. Be ready and do it. Do what he says. You know, there's times I tell people all the time that, man, almost every time my gut gets in a knot. You know, am I going to do this right?
0: Yeah.
2: You know, what are they going to say? But you got to do it. You got to go. And then, and, you know, it's the Holy Spirit telling you what to do. And a lot of times we all hear it. We all feel it. But do you act on it when it's given to you, when he gives it to you or that person he gives to you? So it's, that's what I love the other pastor who left with a flight Fred took. I like, you know, talking about love.
0: Yes.
2: You know, the two greatest commandments is everything. It's so funny when you ask people, you know what the two greatest commandments are, and everybody always knows the Ten Commandments, but the two greatest commandments, you know where they are, right?
0: Oh, yeah.
2: You love the Lord.
0: Go ahead, you say
2: heart,
0: it.
2: Hold on your mind.
0: That's
2: and
0: right.
2: And the second was like it. Love your neighbor as thyself.
0: That's right.
2: If we can all love our neighbors, each other, as we do ourselves, I mean, you got it solved, don't you?
0: We got it solved.
2: That's
0: it's love your neighbor.
2: How do you do that?
0: Love your guy, love your neighbor. I mean, there's different ways of doing that. So we're going to jump on with Brian from Indiana. Brian, you got about a minute, sir. What does soul winning mean to you?
3: Is love your neighbor.
4: What does soul winning mean to me?
0: Yes, sir.
3: I mean, there's different ways of doing
4: well,
3: that. So we're going to jump on.
4: I can't stand the thought of anybody going to hell.
0: Yeah.
4: You know, it just really drives me.
3: Yes, sir.
2: Amen. That's a good one.
0: I think you might have a little bit of feedback. If your radio's on, if you could turn that radio down. But can continue on about 30 more seconds, Brian.
4: Yeah, I just can't stand the idea of somebody spending eternity in hell because hell's forever. You know, you can't redo it.
0: Right.
4: There's no mulligans in hell. And, you know, when I think about that, I think about people in my family and people that I know. And I wonder, you know, if they know Christ or not, you know. And so I want to, as the Spirit leads me, I want to share that with them, you know.
0: Amen. It's a compelling force. It, you know, it gets you out of your malaise, gets you out of your fear a little bit. So what's your approach in about 15 seconds? What's your approach on soul winning?
4: Well, I try to talk to them about the fact that we're all sinners. Everybody. No one's exempt except for Christ. And the good news is that God has mercy, and he offers us a way out of that, you know, redemption for that sin, you know. And it's offered to everybody, to the whole world. It says, for God so loved the world that he gave his only begotten Son, that whosoever believeth in him should not perish, but have everlasting life. I memorized that when I was a little kid, you know. I've never forgotten that, but that says it all.
0: That's right. And we got to jump in, Brian, but thank you very much for your call. Pastor Kareem, in about 30 seconds, tell us how we can be plugged into you and where we can find out what your ministry is all about.
1: 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And we have an event coming up, which maybe we'll mention later, but the Middle Eastern Christian Festival is a massive event, and it is a very evangelistic event, right? Under the guise of merely culture. So we'll touch on that maybe a little later, September 26th and 27th.
0: All right. In about 10 seconds, Mike, go ahead with how we can get in contact with you.
2: We're just over here in Welcome, North Carolina, at Richard Childress Racing. 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
0: Good deal.
2: Hey, Clemens?
0: Yep, that's right. But go soul win. Truth Talk Live. Thank you.
5: Though we live in the world, we do not wage war as the world does.
6: Lonnie Berger, author of Every Man a Warrior.
5: 2 Corinthians 10:4 says, the weapons we fight with are not the weapons of the world. In fact, these weapons have divine power to demolish strongholds, meaning the lies of the enemy that keep us from God's truth. The devil can be relentless in his attacks, especially when it comes to lust and pornography. In Psalms 119, verse 9, it says, how can a young man keep his way pure? By guarding it according to thy word. Worldly weapons will not work in this battle for purity. We can't just say, stop it, or work harder to not sin. It doesn't work. But hiding God's word in your heart is a key weapon in fighting these purity battles.
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8: American Family News, I'm Robert Thornton. The Iran issue has heated up in recent days as Tehran launched attacks on trade vessels in the Strait of Hormuz. The U.S. responded to the attacks with a wave of strikes on nearly 100 targets within Iran. Retired General Jack Keane had this to say on Fox when asked about striking Iran hard.
9: I don't know whether there was a planned operation for a second strike tonight or whether President Trump was just throwing that out there for effect and letting them know my will hasn't changed here. Mm-hmm. I think it has a lot to do with that. He wants them to know that he's given them a warning. This is going to continue if your behavior doesn't change.
8: He said most of Iran's citizens oppose the government's regime. Rahm Emanuel, a potential Democrat presidential candidate, has used a speech at Tel Aviv University to attack Israel and called it a territorial pariah. In his speech, Emanuel, who was the chief of staff to former President Barack Obama and is Jewish, called for an end to U.S. subsidies to Israel's defense budget and argued the country should pay for American defense like any other ally. He also wants to sanction Israelis who attack Palestinian civilians and property, along with politicians who offer their support for that violence. The fallout from recent new allegations against Maine Democrat Senate candidate Graham Plattner continues. as party operatives are reportedly looking to find a replacement. Todd Starnes of Starnes Media joined AFR.
10: The reality is the Democrats made the decision that they were okay housing and providing opportunities for individuals who are pro-Nazi rapists in their party, which is a shocking thing. The thing that I'm curious about is why now? I mean, this is like the fourth or fifth round of scandals with this guy. You know, what is it now that changed people's minds about, you know, Graham Plattner?
8: He said former Florida Republican Representative Matt Gaetz was given the boot and that Democrats have a history of protecting their candidates.
10: If you want to go back in time to say, for example, what happened in Chappaquiddick or, you know, with JFK and all of the women that were, you know, escorted in and out of the White House, Bill Clinton in the Oval Office, for example. So this is not necessarily a new thing. I think the Nazi thing is a twist to all of this. But again, it's, you know, for me, when you look at the polling data, and so for the longest time, Plattner in some cases was actually leading Susan Collins in the polls. And you had to wonder what kind of people in Maine would actually support a candidate like this.
8: A proposed rule from the U.S. Postal Service aims to strengthen standards for mail-in and absentee ballots in federal elections. More from AFN's Chris Woodward.
11: The proposed rule is designed as an executive initiative to complement federal legislation like the SAVE Act. The rule proposes creating a national voter registry to verify voters before mailing ballots, alongside a barcode tracking system to ensure ballot security in transit. A dozen states have committed to support the rule. That includes Alabama, where Katherine Robertson, chief counsel to Alabama Attorney General Steve Marshall, said election integrity has become a partisan issue.
12: You saw a bevy of blue states immediately come in and sue, and you have to ask yourself, why is that? Why is it that the red states want election integrity and the blue states don't? And I think, you know, unfortunately, I think we all know the answer to that.
11: Robertson added that this is a proposed rule, one that is still in the comment phase.
12: This rule has not even been finalized yet, and yet they've rushed in to prejudge, what they think the outcome ought to be here. And so we joined with 12 other states, as you mentioned, to send a letter in support of this and to really outline why states need this assistance from the federal government.
11: Robertson went on to say that Alabama is a state that fights very hard to maintain control of its elections, but, quote, there's part of this that the state cannot control, and that's what happens when a ballot hits the mailbox.
8: On Wall Street, the Dow shed 577, the S&P lost 21, and the NASDAQ was up 52. West Texas Intermediate crude was about $74 a barrel. See more news at AFM.net.
13: God has really blessed me. You know, he let me work in D.C., let me work with EIB in Hollywood, in Silicon Valley. And he's shown me through all those experiences that there is one problem and one solution, and that's why we do this show.
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15: Well, good afternoon, America. Alex McFarland here sitting in for Todd Herman. Very honored to do that, looking at the issues of the day from a biblical perspective. You know, the Holy Word of God says in Psalm 33:12, blessed is the nation whose God is the Lord. And with that sentiment in our hearts, I am so honored to bring on a guest right now, and I'm cutting straight to it, dispensing with like an opening monologue or anything, because I'm very honored that we have with us right now for the first half of this show today, in my opinion, one of the preeminent thinkers of our time. You know, we're very blessed to live in the era of some people like Chuck Colson and William F. Buckley Jr. And those men have gone on, but God has raised up others, one of whom is with me today. I read everything this man writes. I take great stock in whatever commentary and analysis he gives. His name is Eric Metaxas. He's a best-selling author. Right now, his book, Revolution, The Birth of the Greatest Nation in the History of the World. And I like that title, although I would say it's an understatement. The Greatest Nation in the History of the World, The Revolution. And the author of that book is our guest right now. His name is Eric Metaxas. Eric, welcome to the American Family Radio Network.
16: Well, listen, it is my honor to be on with you. I get to talk about, the subject is so important, and we get to say we're Americans, that we live in America. So this is a time genuinely to celebrate what America is, to understand what America is. It's an extraordinary thing. I mean, I remember the bicentennial.
17: I
16: and
17: do
16: so
17: too.
16: To think that it's the 250th right now, this is a huge, huge moment. I think we'll remember it for the rest of our lives. I certainly will.
17: Indeed. And there's so much that I want to ask you. Our time is limited. So, folks, I implore you, go to this man's website, follow him on social media, and then we're going to dive into the questions. Eric, what is your website?
16: Well, it's just my name. If you can spell Metaxas, it's ericmetaxas.com. And, you know, you can order the book from Amazon. That's probably the quickest thing. But honestly, I think I was telling you off the air, the book was number 3 on the New York Times bestseller list this week. That is amazing because, you know, you're competing with, how do I put it? There are folks out there whose books are being pushed like crazy by the mainstream. Jill Biden's book, the New York Times authors have a book bashing President Trump. So the fact that my book is able to do that well, I just praise God, because to my book celebrates America. You know, mm-hmm. it's just the story of what happened 250 years ago. It's just the story of the American Revolution. But when you tell the story as it happened, it is a celebration. It's a story of just almost unbelievable characters. They were mm-hmm. real characters, and most of them loved the Lord and did what they were doing for Him. And that's the piece that the secular media, they don't go near that. They can't understand that. They're baffled by it. But that is true. And so I tell that story in my book. Again, the title is Revolution, because I say it's the only revolution in the history of the world that ever succeeded. The French Revolution is a joke. They kicked God out, and it turned into a bloodbath. And they, you know, they traded a king for an emperor dictator named Napoleon. Our revolution is the only true revolution. We need to know that. We need to understand God was at the center of it. I'm not just saying that because I'm a Christian. That's historical fact, and it's in my book. Every American needs to know that. Whether you like it or not, it is historical fact.
17: What role did divine intervention play in the revolution, Eric? In your opinion, going from colonists to citizens, going from colonies to a republic, to what degree did God's sovereign hand work in that, in your opinion?
16: Well, I mean, it's interesting, Alex, because sometimes the Lord sort of shows his hand in a way that you say, wow, that was a miracle. But then you also have to see that the whole

0: generation understood what they were doing was God's idea. They would see it as an extension of the Protestant Reformation, right? The Protestant Reformation enables people to read the Bible for themselves, to worship God in a different way. So, of course, so many of them decided to leave England and to leave Europe and to go to a land where they could actually do that. And so they were doing that for 150 years. Then the British, you know, in a sense, try to take that back. It causes this conflict. And they realized, the men of the revolution understood, what we're trying to do has never been done before, that we're going to create a nation where we're going to look directly to God, like the Sinai Covenant. We're coming out of Egypt, out from under Pharaoh. They all understood this is the narrative. This is the imagery that even Franklin and Thomas Jefferson saw this as. This is the imagery. We're coming out from Egypt, out from under Pharaoh, and we're going to be in the wilderness looking directly to the Lord. That's the narrative that everybody in the revolution understood. This is what we're doing. What we're doing is God's project. They called it the sacred cause. And they said over and over and over, without God, we cannot succeed. George Washington had a covenantal view. People don't think of George Washington that way. He absolutely had a covenantal view that we have to honor God in how we fight, in how we behave, because we want God to honor us. That's not a deist. That is a profound Reformation Christian. And so, again, I put all this in my book because I said Americans need to know the true history. A lot of it has been scrubbed away by secularists. If you watch the Ken Burns PBS documentary, 12 Hours, which I do not recommend, but right. You'll see that they have completely avoided all of this stuff. It's like it never happened. It's like Washington was a deist. They even say it. Complete nonsense. Absolute nonsense. We need to know the truth, and, you know, that's why I wrote my book titled Revolution.
1: Amen. You know, Eric, I'm sure you're familiar with the book, and I don't like it. It's not a good history, but Howard Zinn wrote A People's History of the... It's a horrible book. I was at a major Christian university on the East Coast, and I was speaking, and I couldn't believe in the history class they were using for their text the Howard Zinn book.
0: Will you tell us the name of the university?
1: Do you know? I'll tell you off air. How about that? Because I don't want to slam it. Liberty. It was not Liberty. I promise. But
0: I'm sure they wouldn't do that at Liberty. I'd like to know what so-called Christian. Honestly, there's a lot of bad stuff out there. Howard Zinn is about the worst. So I mean, most of the stuff that's out there is not so great, but the Howard Zinn, that's the top of the list of bad. So that's actually shocking to hear that. But people need to be aware. The mainstream media and a lot of mainstream outlets and a lot of decent books, they just avoid this side of the story. And when I did my research for the book I'm talking about, Revolution, I was blown away. No matter where you look, it is Christian. No matter where you look, I said this is a scandal that Americans don't know this.
1: Yeah, I know. And one of the things, by the way, if you're just tuning in, Alex McFarland here, we're talking with best-selling author Eric Metaxas. His brand new book, which I highly recommend, Revolution, The Birth of the Greatest Nation in the History of the World. It's a best-selling book even right now. You know, Eric, earlier this morning, I give God the glory, but I was staring at about, I think, 125 copies that our ministry chose to buy that we are giving to pastors. And I just want to say thank you for reminding the body of Christ and citizens everywhere for some vital history that most of us had not previously known.
0: Well, and that's, first of all, thank you. I want to say over and over, Christians have to get away from this idea that, oh, this is the Christian version. This is the true version. We almost denigrate ourselves by saying, well, this is the Christian version. No. The true version is all about Christian faith. The true version is all about God's hand. This is not just what some Christians want to think. This is what is true. And by the way, it's what all of the founders understood. Even if you don't have this point of view yourself, you say, well, I wonder what the founders thought. This is their view. They were doing a Christian thing in bringing America in,

0: being. We need to understand that, that this is not just something we tell ourselves that, oh, Christianity is compatible with America. No, there's no America without the God of Scripture, without the Scripture. You don't get this idea that we're made in God's image, or I'm sorry, you don't get the idea that we're equal, that we're created equal, unless you get it from the Bible. Where else would you get that idea except from the Bible? That's where they all got it. They didn't get it from Thomas Jefferson. Thomas Jefferson got it from the Bible. And we, you know, we've just got to teach that. It's because it's true.
1: And I believe, and I'm sure you would concur, God raised up America, and God has blessed America, for one, because he's a good God, and he's a God of such bounty and blessing. But America has been, and this is, I think this was God's intent, that we would be a major, major participant in Christ's Great Commission.
0: Again, there's no doubt about it. There's absolutely no doubt about it. And I don't go into that part too much in the book, but it is absolutely undeniable, Alex. And then that's why I said, you know, as I was writing the book, it just came out more and more and more. And I thought, how is it that Americans don't know this? Again, this is not history for Christians. This is history. This is American history. We need to know our history, and we cannot be who we're supposed to be as a nation unless we understand this stuff. So I think that, you know, the 250th year, this is our moment, really. I joke around with my friends. I say, this is mandatory beach reading, folks. And, you know, most of my books are very readable. This is not like a struggle. But I say, it is mandatory beach reading. You need, we cannot be who we're meant to be as a nation unless we know this stuff. This is not, you know, for history buffs. This is for Americans. Every American needs to know our history. Now, written in a way, everybody I talk to say it's extremely readable. It's a page turner. You know, I want it to be fun to read, but I think like we are responsible for this information. This is going to be on the test. This is not, you know, just for some people who are history buffs. This is every American used to know this. And that's, you know, a big part of my message. Every American used to know this as we have drifted away from knowing this. And as these lies, you mentioned Howard Zinn, as this stuff comes out, we drift farther and farther, you know, and if you want to know why we've lost our liberties or why things are suddenly difficult, it's because we, most Americans, have forgotten this, or, you know, we're going to schools where they're not teaching this. This is a very serious issue.
1: Eric, is the ability to vote, is that a stewardship issue? Is getting up, making the effort, going to the poll, casting a vote, For a believer, would you say that's a stewardship issue?
0: Oh, my gosh. Yes. Yeah, I mean, listen, if you do not do that, people will suffer. I mean, that's basically what has been happening, right? We're living in a country where all kinds of Christians don't vote, and then, you know, bad people get in, and people suffer. And we're responsible because we had an opportunity to do something. We said, oh, it's not my business. It is your business. And that's good theology, you know. There's a lot of bad theology out there that makes it seem like, well, it doesn't really matter. Yes, it does matter. It matters to the Lord.
1: Hey, we've got a break. Eric Metaxas, speaking of beach reading, he's coming to the beach, Myrtle Beach, August 8th. He'll be with us in our speaker series, Conversations That Matter. We want you to be there. You can see in person Eric Metaxas, August 8th. Full info is at my website, alexmcfarland.com. Hey, we got a brief break. We're going to talk further with Eric Metaxas, 7-time New York Times bestselling author. The brand new book that he wrote, Revolution, the Birth of the Greatest Nation in the History of the World. The American Family Radio Network is back after this brief break. Do not go away.
2: I'm Ruth Kramer with Mission Network News. Losses will likely exceed $10 billion following Venezuela's twin quakes. With rescue shifting to recovery now, the United Nations is planning for up to 10,000 deaths. Greg Yoder of Keys for Kids Ministries calls the situation desperate. But there's still good news. A local believer will call Pastor Mateo can access 3 locations that haven't yet been reached by aid groups. The needs here amount to $24,000.
3: It's covering food, medicine, water, travel in and out of the area like 4 times. But it also covers the printing costs of a new devotional, because it's not enough to provide physical assistance for these people. Their eternity is dependent upon whether or not they know Jesus.
2: If you want to be part of providing help and hope through Keys for Kids and Pastor Mateo, we'll connect you at missionnews.org. And Prisoners for Christ operates International Bible Institutes to help inmates complete a two-year Bible degree. Jill Payne Holman with Prisoners for Christ says the first project in Nigeria had such success that they've since opened another one in Nigeria, two in Ethiopia, one in Mozambique, and one in Pakistan. The classes began to impact whole prisons.
4: What turned out is the officers in the prison started to notice a difference, not only in the inmates taking our Bible school, but in the whole entire prison. The atmosphere changed, the population behavior changed, because these students, they were having such an influence on everyone else that the officers were like, wow, this is really great. You know, we need to keep this going. And it got to where prisons in the surrounding area heard about it and said, can we get that in our prison?
2: The program is having an eternal impact. 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I'm Ruth Kramer.
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0: Welcome back to the program. Do you know there are 32.8 million books for sale on Amazon right now? And the number six book out of 32 million is Eric Metaxas' brand new book, Revolution, the Greatest Nation in the History of the World. Five-star reviews, rare to see that. He's our guest right now. By the way, congratulations on another bestseller, my friend.
1: Well, thank you. I have to say this was maybe the toughest book I ever wrote because, you know, you're writing about something. It's an epic story, right? It's something, you know, it takes place. I was going to start it, you know, at Lexington and Concord. I said, this is a book about the revolution, but it doesn't just start at Lexington and Concord. It starts 10 years before, 12 years before, when the British win the French and Indian War. They double their empire. They double their national debt. And they say, well, now we got to tax the colonies. And that's the whole thing starts. And that's in some ways the most fascinating part of it. So that's in my book. But it's a big book. It's 600 pages. It's, you know, there's so many characters, Alex, that you fall in love with these. These are men of God. Patrick Henry, Henry Knox, George Washington, John Adams. I mean, the more I discovered, the more excited I got. The book could have been 1,200 pages, but I whittled it down to a slim 600 pages. But the fact that it's, you know, at the top of the bestseller list, I mean, I praise God because I have a burden to get this message out to Americans. And when I say Americans, I mean all Americans. This is something that it's true, whether you're a Christian or conservative or not. This is our history, and people need to know this. So, you know, mostly it's going to be Christian conservatives, as we are, who are interested. But everybody needs to know this is how our nation began. This is what liberty is. It comes from the Bible. These ideas come from the Scripture. And the men of the Revolution, they knew this. This is not, you know, sorta. There's no sorta. This is just absolutely how America came into being.
0: Eric, And the book is fantastic, folks. And I only recommend books that I myself have bought and read. You got to read this, folks. But let me ask you this with a couple of minutes that we've got left. Eric, we're, much to my surprise and chagrin, we're witnessing a rise of socialism in America. Also, we're witnessing the rise of Islam in America, and more Muslims are winning offices. More and more avowed socialists are winning offices. How concerned are you about the potential directions this country could take? And secondarily, how important is it for patriots, constitutionalists, how important is it that we vote in the midterms this fall?
1: Oh, my gosh. Well, I'll tell you, it wouldn't surprise you to hear me say that's why I wrote the book, right? Because I said I've seen the nation lose touch with who we are, with our biblical roots. You cannot have liberty. You cannot have freedom unless you understand these ideas come from the Bible, and the men who brought them into being, it brought our nation into being, understood these ideas come from the Bible. And so as you drift away from that, you open the door to all of this madness, basically. The Marxism and the so-called social democrats, there's no possibility of them succeeding if people know our history. But so many people, especially young people, have forgotten our history. So it is really vital that we understand this, and you better believe that it's important that we vote. I mean, if people don't vote in the midterms, don't complain when everything falls apart and you lose your rights, because that's what happens when good people don't vote, and it's been happening. So the midterms are, you know, this is going to be a test of the nation, a test of the American church, honestly.
0: Folks, Eric Metaxas will be our keynote speaker August 8th, Conversations That Matter. That's our lecture series. Eric, we were due to have Charlie Kirk come back. Charlie spoke for us last year, and Charlie Kirk texted me the day after he spoke for us, and he said, hey, great event, let's do it again next year, and we were. So you're going to be at the one-year anniversary of when Charlie spoke for us. It will be you, Eric. I got to ask you this. What do you see culturally, politically, even spiritually, in the aftermath of Charlie's death last fall? Where are we as a country, Eric?
1: Well, Well, I think the tremendous evangelism has happened since the death of Charlie. He was a martyr, and so what happened was tons of people came to faith in Jesus as a result of his being murdered that way. But when people come to faith, the enemy gets upset. And so we've seen a lot of demonic stuff. There are a couple of podcasters, I won't even mention their names, who they're demonic. And they hate what God is doing, and they have just been sucked into an ugly narrative. They are basically anti-American. They hate President Trump. They've turned on President Trump. I mean, you know, it has no explanation except a spiritual explanation. So I really think that we're in the middle of revival in America. Things are happening. The mainstream media cannot report on it. They won't report on it. They hate it. So I think we just have to keep praising God and keep sharing the truth aggressively and lovingly. And that's the path forward. And that the Lord will bless our efforts.
0: Amen. Amen. Hey, alexmcfarland.com, complete information how you can hear Eric Metaxas in person. Folks, I cannot overstate how important it is that you come out and hear this voice God has raised up, Eric Metaxas. He wrote Revolution, the Birth of the Greatest Nation in the World. It's a bestseller. I urge you to read this book. I know you got to go. I want to say thank you for your time today, Eric, and any final challenge for us?
1: Well, I always joke around. I don't know if I said it to you. I said, my book is mandatory beach reading. Mandatory. You got to do it. You got to know your history. This is the 250th. Like, this is the moment that we have to go back to the beginning. We have to get serious about, do we understand what God has given us? The gift of liberty. Can we keep the republic? I believe we will, but we've got to get serious. So I just want to say to my brothers and sisters out there, this is the time. We've got to get serious. So, you know, God bless America and God bless you, Alex. Thanks for having me on again.
0: Well, thank you. And we look forward to hearing from you on August 8th. Folks, this is Alex McFarland on the American Family Radio Network and the Todd Herman Show. I'm very honored to sit in for Todd. And if you recognize my voice, it might be from a live show that we do Monday through Friday called Exploring the Word. That's heard 3 to 4 Central Time, 4 to 5 East Coast Time, and in the time zone of your choice. And on Exploring the Word, Bert Harper and I, for 15 plus years, almost 16 years, we've been teaching through the Word of God. And so we invite you to tune in, and you can listen to past shows at afr.net. Well, we're going to change gears here, and we've got with us also Darren Kinder. Darren, are you there?
2: Yes, sir, I am, Alex. Good to hear from you.
0: Hey, good to hear from you. Thanks for holding. And listen, you've been on with us in times past. I appreciate that. We're coming up on the 25th, kind of hate to say anniversary, because an anniversary is something like you celebrate, I would say commemoration of 9/11. 9/11, it's just uncanny. I was watching in the news how there's a building in Manhattan that they're worried is going to fall, a skyscraper that has a lot of construction issues. And it just reminds me, I was at Ground Zero about 30 hours after 9/11 happened. I was up there for 2 weeks with the Billy Graham ministry. And but you survived 9/11, didn't you, Darren?
2: I did. I was there that fateful day. Alex, I share your thoughts. I can't believe it's been 25 years. But yes, I was there as part of a Secret Service group. I was a young Secret Service agent at the time. I have since retired, but I was there that day because our office was in the complex.
0: And by the way, the website, darrenkinder.com, D-A-R-I-N, darrenkinder.com. You've had a really interesting career, and God is using you in a great way as a speaker, as an author. Darren, you wrote a book titled Bury Me in a Dirty Suit. Now, that's an interesting title. Tell us the title, the book, what is that about?
2: Right. The book is two parts. It's my first-hand account of, you know, being there at the site during the attack on the streets and the towers and the stairwells, that kind of thing. But also the main part of the book is that experience is used as an illustration to call people to live out God's will for their life, to boldly and courageously move forward. That each you and I and each and every one of us was designed uniquely, specifically with different skills, talents, and abilities for His glory. And so, what does that look like for each one of us? And so, the book is about discerning that, and then spending the rest of your days getting after it. And so, I use that metaphor, bury me in a dirty suit, because at the end of the day, I was with three other Secret Service agents, and we were, Alex, you can imagine, we were beaten and bloodied and tattered. We had been fighting fires and helping people evacuate and carrying victims and so forth. And I finally rendezvoused with another large group of people that I worked with. This was at the very end of the day. And, most of the people looked like we did. The four of us walked in, and they were beaten and bloodied and haggard. But there was another group of people that I saw that were in clean suits. I like to say the courage is a choice. Being a citizen is a choice. And some of those people had made a choice, and they chose not to enter it. They chose not to enter into the problem, into the pain, into the suffering. And I take that illustration, not to beat anyone over the head with it, but I use that illustration now as it just reckons back to the promise I made to God on the next day, on September 12th, that I realized I should have been taken out of this world, that I should not have been there. At least three times I should have died. And I was going to spend the rest of my days getting my suit dirty for the name of Jesus. I could not get, Alex, I just couldn't get that illustration, that image out of my head. There were clean suits and there were dirty suits. Yeah. And as I closed that prayer, I said, Lord, when I punch out of this world and into the next, I want to be buried in a dirty suit. And there it was.
0: Amen. Amen. And by the way, folks, the voice you're hearing is Darren Kinder, a 9/11 survivor, an author, an amazing speaker. And, I want to do a little bit of a deep dive and talk about the aftermath of 9/11, because I was there. I got there. I had been on the Billy Graham radio show, great evangelist Billy Graham. I was on his radio show, and 9/11 happened a couple of weeks after that, and they called me like the morning of 9/11. They said, hey, we're going to New York City to minister to people. Can you go with us? And I was on a bus to New York City. I remember, and I want to talk about that. But first, I was just thinking. So, were you like in one of the trade towers when the plane hit?
2: I was in 7 World Trades. So I was right across the street from the north side of the North Tower when it got hit. And so, after we evacuated, just a few minutes later, I was out in the open on the street near the base of Tower 2 when that second plane came in. So that one screeched right over my head and impacted right above me.
0: What was the noise of that impact? Can you describe that for us?
2: You know, it's funny, Alex. People still can't believe that. You know, that second plane came in a lot lower than the first, and that's why that tower collapsed first. And I never saw the plane or heard the plane, even though it was, gosh, it was. I'm 100 yards from that tower, less than a football field, probably. So I had tunnel vision on this woman. I was fixing her arm. I was rendering basic first aid to her burned arm. And then, so I didn't hear the plane, but man, the explosion was just, the explosion knocked me to my knees. That's how close I was. And at that point, I didn't know what it was. I knew we were under attack. It would take hours for me to put all the pieces together. But at that point, we just all scattered and ended up, me and two other agents ended up deciding to go into the North Tower and help people evacuate.
0: Yeah, it was just surreal, and I'm sure everybody listening, you probably could remember watching that news coverage, and the first plane had hit, and we learned that the Pentagon had been hit, and then of course the plane that went down outside of Somerset, Pennsylvania. It wasn't a war like a conventional war, and yet it was an act. Those were acts of war, really. The jihadist versus the great Satan, America.
2: Right.
0: Darren, in your opinion, does that war still go on?
2: I think so. I think there's a spiritual component to it, for sure. We went to the global war on terror was born, at least overtly, was born after 9/11. And we went to war in, you know, places like Afghanistan and Iraq and Syria and Libya and so forth for 20-plus years. And I think we can look back now and with an objective eye and say, yeah, some of that was probably ill-conceived as far as having exit strategies and end goals in sight. But at the time, we had no choice. We had to take out the base, Al-Qaeda, the base. We had to take out their home soil so that they could not, you know, launch and plan further attacks on our nation. So I understand that and 100% in support of that. Is it still going on today? Yes. As long as evil still exists, as long as sin still exists, as long as, I believe there's a spiritual struggle for sure. We do not necessarily fight against the flesh and blood, but against the principalities and the prince of darkness over this present time. So that struggle is going on. I think the blinders are returning, unfortunately. I would hate for us to be hit again, for us to wake up, but the blinders are returning, much like they were on September 10th, 2001. But the struggle remains.
0: Indeed. Hey, we've got to take a brief break. Alex McFarland here with my guest, Darren Kinder, Bury Me in a Dirty Suit, Discovering Man's Valiant Purpose in the Aftermath of 9/11. Darren Kinder is a 9/11 World Trade Center survivor. So we've got a break. We're going to come back. Stay tuned. Much more to come on this edition of the Todd Herman Show. Alex McFarland sitting in for Todd Herman.
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4: The Liberty Bell got its name from being rung this day, July 8, 1776, to call the citizens of Philadelphia together to hear the Declaration of Independence read out loud for the first time. Made in England, this massive bell weighing over 2,000 pounds was rung on each successive anniversary until 1835, when it cracked on July 8th while tolling at the funeral for the famous Supreme Court Justice John Marshall. Inscribed on the Liberty Bell is a verse from the Old Testament book of Leviticus, chapter 25. Proclaim liberty throughout the land unto all the inhabitants thereof.
3: This has been an American Minute with Bill Federer. For a free transcript, call American Minute at 1-888-USA-WORD.

0: Welcome back. Alex McFarland here. Very honored. Today, tomorrow, and Friday, I'm sitting in for Todd Herman on The Todd Herman Show, news and events of the world from a biblical worldview perspective. By the way, my website is alexmcfarland.com, and I'm in the middle of a couple of things. One, our summer youth camps that we've had. We've got several others. Please be in prayer. We've got hundreds and hundreds of teenagers. As we have done for 28 years, we do summer camp, and we do all the fun camp stuff, and we hike and go swimming and things like that, but we get into the Word of God, and we've already had many, many teens in four different states come to faith in Christ this summer, and we've got more camps coming, so please keep us in prayer. I'm also in the middle of rolling out a two-year tour that we call Revive US. We've had a couple of Revive US events. And you can see my full schedule at alexmcfarland.com if you're interested in doing an event in your city. We've got an event preparation manual that we've spent almost 30 years perfecting how we can help you organize in your city prayer groups and churches of all denominations partnering together to bring the gospel and revival and awakening to your city. So please check out alexmcfarland.com and if God leads you, send us an email. Give us a call. Well, somebody else God is using in a great way, Darren Kinder, his book, Bury Me in a Dirty Suit. First of all, Darren, thank you for being with us today, but even more importantly, thank you for what you're doing for God and country. You know, you and I were talking about the people of this great nation, and I will just tell you, I love America. I am passionately patriotic. I've traveled the world. Listen, America is the greatest place in the world to live. I think God has blessed this nation. Darren, talk about, if you would, civilian versus citizen. Is there a difference in your opinion?
1: Yes, yes, for sure. Yeah, Alex, I'm a unapologetic patriot myself, and I served 25 years in the Secret Service. And in my book, I like to make the distinction between a civilian and a citizen. And I was having a conversation with a friend, and I was using those terms interchangeably, I guess. And he was a former Navy SEAL, and he said, "You know, a citizen and a civilian are not the same thing." And I said, "Well, please tell me more." And we had this great conversation, and he allowed me to put the gist of it in his book. And you know, a citizen. Excuse me. Let's start with a civilian. Unfortunately, most people walk around as kind of blind civilians. A civilian is obsessed with self, is self-centered, is fairly selfish. They're consumed with taking. They don't really make deposits along the way. They're obsessed with safe, and we've actually changed the word over time of safe to comfort. They're obsessed with their own comfort. Therefore, they will do anything they can to ensure that they're living a comfortable blind existence, whereas a citizen is different. You know, a citizen is someone who builds, who's invests. A citizen focuses on two things: building a healthy family. You and I would say a God-centered family. Mm-hmm. They also look out into the community, and they want to engage in their community to build and to invest their time, their skills, their talents and abilities, their resources. And you know, they take out withdrawals from that account because they've made deposits along the way. And that's what a citizen. Teddy Roosevelt once famously wrote that a citizen has the will to work and the willingness to fight a righteous fight. Mm. And I think that is more appropriate than ever for our time that we're in right now. And so I just, you know, part of what I try to do is call people away from the civilian life and start being a citizen again, having pride in your nation, and then making your nation better. Better than it was in a previous generation. And so there's nothing to be ashamed of about that. And so I do that. But of course, I also, when I'm in faith-based settings, speaking to large groups, I say, hey, ultimately, we are citizens of heaven above all of that. We are citizens of heaven. So on top of that is even a higher calling to live out God's will for each one of us for his glory.
0: Indeed. You know, there's a famous poem. I remember I read it when I was a kid. Sir Walter Scott wrote this patriotic poem, and there's this line in it, and it says, "Breathes there a man with a soul so dead, he has never within himself said, this is my own, my native land." And I've pondered on that since I was a kid. And as I grew up and, you know, became a Christian, then as I began to travel, and I really, not only did I appreciate America, but I began to understand the spiritual battle in this nation. You know, I thank God that God did stir within my soul a passionate love for my native land, the USA. All of that to ask you this, the apathy, even disdain that some people seem to have for America, how concerned are you about that? That there are people, they're not just, they lack patriotism, but they just almost, you know, despise America. How concerning is that to you, Darren?
1: Well, Alex, it's extremely concerning to me. You know, I'm a father of four sons. My oldest is 20 and my youngest is 13. And so the waters that they're swimming in, part of the air that they breathe is living in this toxic soup of this mindset that America is the root source of all the problems in the world, which is just absolutely absurd. I mean, if you look objectively at the history of this nation, the amount of good that we've done, contributed to our society and to the world, far outweighs the bad. And I think, you know, any mature person can hold on to two truths at one time. One is that this is the greatest country that has ever existed, and it's done tremendous good. And number two, it's also a flawed nation with a past that has blemishes on it. I mean, any rational, mature person should be able to hold on to those both of those truths. I'm concerned when you look at the recent polling. Some of the recent polling, which is, you know, being very proud or extremely proud to be in America, to be an American, in some of these younger generations, in some of these pollings, I should say, I mean, it's in the 20s, Alex. And I don't think that's an accident. I think that's by design. I think that's crept into our elevating mistakes and marks on our past over all of the great accomplishments. I think over time that has taken its toll. And so what I'm excited about is during Soul America 250, the World Cup being here in the States, I think there's been a resurgence, and there's been people like you and I that are loudly and proudly declaring how much we love this nation. And so, like, I don't know about you, I was vacationing. I was in Colorado on the 4th of July last week, and I was in a small mountain town, and I was just so encouraged that this little parade that this small mountain town threw. But there was just tons and tons of people there, young families, red, white, and blue. And it just reminded me that if we're too online, if we're reading the headlines too much, we can slip into this overly negative mindset that everyone hates this country. And so that was a cool reminder for me that that's not the case, that most Americans still are proud of their nation. But the younger generation is something that we do need to address, because that is very concerning for me.
0: Yeah, for real. I had the great, great privilege. I was in Texas at a livestock arena speaking for a patriotic rally on Saturday night, July 4th. And I got to ask you, Darren, did you watch the president's speech Saturday night on July 4th?
1: I haven't seen it. Where we were in Colorado, up at the house, we had no cell signal, no TV, no satellite, anything. We were off grid, and it was amazing. So that is on my list of things to do. I have not watched it yet. I'm going to watch it this week.
0: You know, it was amazing, because he had on display the greatest display of historic American flags, the 13-star flag sewn by Betsy Ross. The flag that was flown at these two battles, the battles of Saratoga, and those battles were decisive in the American Revolution, and France decided to get behind the colonists. And then the flag that draped Abraham Lincoln's casket, and these were not pictures, these were like the actual flags on stage. And then, like, the great-great-grandchildren of Davy Crockett came out to display some flags, and a 101-year-old World War II vet, a 104-year-old veteran. And one thing I've got to say is that Yeah, I am proud, like you, Darren, I am proud to be an American. By the way, thank you for serving our country as you did for 25 years in the Secret Service. But I want to call on people to read Darren's book and to be patriotic and to influence others towards patriotism. Because look, I mean, this is our home. Nobody's saying America's perfect. I think, you know, it's almost like history has become like this. You know, America did 9 out of 10 things right, and maybe one or two things not so great. And people just obsess about the one or two things, and they overlook the 90% that's been wonderful and right and true. But we need to influence our neighbors to be patriotic and to care about the country, don't we?
1: We certainly do. And one thing I think you've probably experienced similar. In my career, I had the opportunity. I traveled to 44 different countries over my career. And so when you go overseas and you see the conditions that most of the world lives in, and you see real authoritarian governments up close, and you see the working conditions that people are exposed to, I mean, when you see the rest of the world, you come back with so much, a much greater appreciation. And if people can just do that, and Christians can do that, and especially in the mission field, I mean, just go. If you haven't gone yet, I mean, that's one of that is the Great Commission. Go and make disciples of all nations. And
0: amen.
1: Just go out onto the foreign mission field and witness it for, and you'll get the joy and the fulfillment that comes with doing that, of course. But you'll also come back, and one of the side effects of that will be a greater appreciation for what you have been given. And then once you're back, you're like, wow, okay, this is a great place. What can I do as a citizen to make this place great or to improve it? And that could be in my church, my community, the school board, whatever it may be. You'll want to get involved more.
0: Indeed. And you know, I mean, I've traveled a lot in missions and ministry. And I mean, everywhere I go, especially to, you know, developing nations, third world countries, people want to get to America. You know, nobody is saying, wow, I've got to get to Cuba. Boy, that's where I want to live. You know, everybody wants to come to America. We're very blessed. I got to ask you this. As we get to the 25th year since 9/11, what would you ask pastors to do? Pastors, churches, maybe youth leaders, how should we acknowledge this and message to our parishioners about what happened on 9/11?
1: That's a great question. And I would say this. Look, it's going to be top of mind for so many people. It is a national event that still binds our nation together. You know, you and I and everyone who's of age can remember exactly where they were and what they were doing on 9/11. So I would take that opportunity to, number one, honor the first responder community that still answers the call every day, like the 422 that died on 9/11 in New York City. I would take the opportunity as a pastor, as a leader, to honor them, the guardians of our society. I would take the opportunity to honor the warriors of our society, our military members who went downrange in all kinds of places around the world to make sure that we would never get hit again. And you can argue this and that, but we have never been hit again at that magnitude since September 11, 2001. So I would take the opportunity to honor both of those groups. And then I would just, as a shepherd, if I was leading a flock, I would say, look, we alluded to it earlier, evil still exists. And it reminds me of a quote from George Orwell that people sleep peacefully at nights because rough men stand ready to do violence on their behalf. And that's true because evil exists, and evil doesn't stop when you ask nicely. And that evil exists, and that our role as Christians is to bring the light of Christ into all the dark places. You know, whether that's into the different communities that are lost, or into the Muslim communities, or in our own communities, or overseas, whatever that may be, our call is to go and make disciples of all nations, and that's called bringing the light of Christ into the dark places. So I would use this anniversary as an opportunity to really preach that message hard.
0: Well said. And, you know, Islam and Christianity are not the same, folks. And, you know, like Jesus, we love everybody and we want everybody to come to the knowledge of Jesus. But Muslims and Christians do not worship the same God. Hey, we're almost out of time. Darren, before we leave, give your website, please.
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0: Folks, thanks for listening. Remember Proverbs 14:34, righteousness exalts a nation, but sin is a reproach to any people. And righteousness has lifted up our nation, sustained our nation. We must have a revival, so let's turn to Christ, who is our righteousness. I'll see you again tomorrow on The Todd Herman Show, and also today at 3 p.m. Central on Exploring the Word. God bless you, and may God bless America.
2: Kramer with Mission Network News. Losses will likely exceed $10 billion following Venezuela's twin quakes. With rescue shifting to recovery now, the United Nations is planning for up to 10,000 deaths. Greg Yoder of Keys for Kids Ministries calls the situation desperate. But there's still good news. A local believer will call Pastor Mateo can access three locations that haven't yet been reached by aid groups. The needs here amount to $24,000.
3: It's covering food, medicine, water, travel in and out of the area like four times. But it also covers the printing costs of a new devotional because it's not enough to provide physical assistance for these people. Their eternity is dependent upon whether or not they know Jesus.
2: 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And Prisoners for Christ operates International Bible Institutes to help inmates complete a two-year Bible degree. Jill Payne Holman with Prisoners for Christ says the first project in Nigeria had such success that they've since opened another one in Nigeria, two in Ethiopia, one in Mozambique, and one in Pakistan. The classes began to impact whole prisons.
4: What turned out is the officers in the prison started to notice a difference, not only in the inmates taking our Bible school, but in the whole entire prison. The atmosphere changed, the population behavior changed because these students, they were having such an influence on everyone else that the officers were like, wow, this is really great. You know, we need to keep this going. And it got to where prisons in the surrounding area heard about it and said, can we get that in our prison?
2: The program is having an eternal impact. 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I'm Ruth Kramer.
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7: American Family News, I'm Robert Thornton. U.S. military forces have conducted additional strikes against Iran at President Donald Trump's direction. More from Fox's Jessica Rosenthal.
8: After three tankers were struck in the Strait of Hormuz Tuesday, the U.S. revoked a license allowing Iran to sell oil as part of the Memorandum of Understanding. Before he left the NATO summit in Ankara, Turkey, President Trump said he understood the MOU is over, but that full conflict would not resume, adding in front of President Zelensky of Ukraine that the U.S. had knocked out 28 small Iranian ships or boats Tuesday night.
9: Will we go tonight? You know, normally I wouldn't tell you, but you know what? There's not a thing they can do about it. So the answer is probably.
8: CENTCOM then confirmed it had conducted additional strikes against Iran to, quote, further degrade their ability to threaten the freedom of navigation in the Strait of Hormuz. Jessica Rosenthal, Fox News.
7: The Trump administration has informed Congress of plans to remove serious terrorism designation. Secretary of State Marco Rubio said the move is part of a year-long normalization process with Syria's new government. Lifting sanctions could boost trade and investment, helping Syria rebuild. President Trump said today that the U.S. will give a license to Ukraine to manufacture Patriot air defense systems to help counter Russian missile attacks. A boost to Ukraine, which has badly needed the technology for the war now in its fifth year. President Volodymyr Zelensky has for years been asking for more of the air defense systems. No prison time for a former Wisconsin judge convicted of obstructing ICE agents last year. More from Fox's Jeff Manasso.
10: Former Milwaukee County Judge Hannah Dugan is spared a prison sentence, even probation, receiving only a $5,000 fine after jurors convicted her last year of obstructing federal immigration agents for helping an illegal immigrant. In her court on a battery charge, dodged the ICE agents. Dugan addressed the court for the first time ahead of sentencing, saying, quote, "I've been cast as a scofflaw and as a hero. I am neither. I'm a public servant who is just trying to do my job." Federal prosecutors sought over a year prison sentence, arguing that Dugan abused the authority of her office to interfere with federal law enforcement. Jeff Manasso, Fox News.
7: U.S. District Judge Lynn Adelman was appointed by Bill Clinton. Obamacare premiums rose this year and look to go up again in 2027, Fox's Carmen Roberts reports.
11: New analysis suggests middle-income Americans straining to pay for Affordable Care Act health insurance likely won't get relief next year. The healthcare research nonprofit KFF reviewed insurance rate filings made public so far and determined the median increase for 2027 is 14%, following the sharp 20% jump in 2026.
7: A man is attempting to swim 22 miles across Lake Michigan in honor of America's 250th birthday. Caleb Castile has more.
12: Endurance swimmer Jim Dreyer, also known as the Shark, is paying tribute to America's 250th anniversary in his own aquatic way. Jim is attempting to swim 22 miles offshore in Lake Michigan. This alone would be impressive. However, he's planning on carrying some extra weight in the form of 250 cannonballs. These cannonballs weigh a total of 1,500 pounds and will be used to build a memorial sculpture to honor combat veterans in the town of Whitehall, Michigan. Jim's father, Jack Dreyer, is a combat veteran himself, serving with the mighty 8th of the U.S. Air Force during World War II. The number of miles was no coincidence, as Jim told Fox News. The number 22 directly correlates with one of the most concerning statistics when it comes to combat veterans.
13: That's the number of estimated daily suicides with veterans, which is just a tragic, tragic figure. One would be tragic. 22 is certainly tragic. So I had to pick some distance to swim, and I thought 22 would be the number.
12: The plan is for Dreyer to carry 250 cannonballs using bungee cords to attach 249 of them to his ankles. The other one will rest on Jim's back, representing his late father.
13: That's for my dad. So I'm hoping my dad's going to be kind to me and not drown me out there, because that one will be trying to push me down.
12: Jim has a website where people can apply for an honorary cannonball as well as track the shark as he starts his swim on August 7th and finishes on August 8th, weather permitting. I'm Caleb Castile.
7: That is a wrap on news for this hour. You can see more news at AFN.net.
14: Across America.

Anderson. Thank you for joining me. It is Wednesday edition of Point of View. And first half hour, we're going to talk about how the media and even a number of other people dealt with the 4th of July, and in particular, this 250th anniversary. And I thought it would be appropriate to put out a piece on the media's not-so-happy 4th of July, but then also to focus a little bit of time and attention on a speech given by Zohran Mamdani. I've got two pieces, one by our friend Cal Thomas, one by, of course, Victor Davis Hanson. Both have been on the program with us before. And then at the bottom of the hour, we're going to spend some time talking about Christian martyrs. In particular, we'll have our friend Todd Nettleton with Voice of the Martyrs. We'll talk about the Day of the Christian Martyr, which is coming up here in July, and want to talk more about that. Actually, it was commemorated in June. I'm ahead of myself here. Already has happened, but still something we can talk about, as well as just the plight of persecuted Christians around the world. Second hour, we're going to get into some of the reports that have come out about how the Trump administration has made a fair amount of money, including the family, and how that has become kind of an issue as well. And, of course, we'll get into some other topics related to the rise of socialism. Just as a program note, I might just mention that the August issue of Outlook, which has not been mailed yet, so don't be looking for it quite yet, but you'll be seeing it soon, is on the rise of socialism. I'll hold up a sample copy here. And of course, we talked about the February issue on that subject as well. We know that is going to be a topic for some time. We are fully prepared and will continue to help prepare you for how to address some of those very important issues. So that's for today. Tomorrow, we have a number of guests lined up as well, including a great interview on the book, or actually, I should say the movie, Great Awakening, although there are some books related to that as well, and some other interviews that I think you'll appreciate. Friday, of course, we have our weekend edition. So each day, we will be covering some very important issues. And a little bit later, of course, if you'd like to join us, we'll open up the phones to give you a chance to join this conversation. But this one by Brittany Bernstein is entitled The Media's Not So Happy 4th of July. Now, I'll be honest, I don't, especially over the weekend, and especially when it was 4th of July, probably spent more time watching a soccer game or just enjoying the weekend and didn't take a lot of time to watch some of the other press. But I remember seeing a piece that showed up on YouTube from Glenn Beck, in which he was talking about how, can you find anything else to criticize? Because he was talking about how the Washington Post and MS Now and a number of others were criticizing Trump for shooting off fireworks. And as Brittany points out, it is hard to imagine anybody complaining about that if anyone else other than Donald Trump was president. So that was part of it. And of course, the argument being made from some of these individuals is the current president, Donald Trump, ruined the 4th of July. And I'll just give you a few quotes just so that you know I'm not making this up. The opinion writer for New York Times, Robert Givon, actually said, Trump ruined the 4th of July for me. Barely tolerated the sight of red, white, and blue this year when combined into the display of nationalist cheerleading. The colors made my heart ache. The flags on the federal building are grand, but they hang alongside banners of Donald Trump. Now, just to maybe put this in perspective, this was the 250th anniversary of the Declaration of Independence. I'm old enough to remember the 200th anniversary, which was called the Bicentennial. Who was president there? Well, that was Gerald Ford. Now, he may not have been exactly the most popular president because he had, just before that, actually pardoned Richard Nixon. And Richard Nixon was not well-liked, and Watergate was the scandal. And yet, nobody really got upset about that. Quite frankly, a few months later, if you add to that, you then have the election of Jimmy Carter. And quite frankly, you can say right now that if the roles were reversed, and let's say that Joe Biden won re-election, Kamala Harris won re-election, or Barack Obama didn't run and actually would then be running in his second term now. You know, there come up with some hypotheticals there. Would you get the sense that people in the so-called conservative media would talk about how awful this was? And I think you know the answer to that. It's not the case. Here, again, she talks about how the NBC
former NBC host, I guess I should say, Chuck Dodd, made Trump sound like the Grinch of the 4th of July. NBC said, rather than not fly the flag, we're telling people maybe to fly the flag upside down. And on and on and on. And so then...

talk about this in the next hour. Some very significant issues of just language in the United States Senate. But nevertheless, that's the kind of argument being made. But one other one that really bothered me, and I'm glad she mentioned that, because I did see a video of this. John Meacham is a historian of some note, and I depend on some of these individuals, even though they don't have a Christian conviction. It is important to recognize that many of these historians have looked at our country, given us some perspective, aren't necessarily looking through their particular view through Christian glasses. And so John Meacham is one of those individuals that I quote from time to time. And he made this argument the other day, and it still just is a head scratcher, in which he says there really is no anniversary to celebrate in 2026, because a very good case could be made that the country was actually founded in 1965. And when he said that, I thought, what? He goes on to explain, well, that's when we had a multiracial, multi-ethnic democracy came into being with the Immigration and Nationality Act, along with the Voter Rights Act. By the way, Civil Rights Act was the year before. But nevertheless, to say that America really didn't exist until Lyndon Johnson and his force of nature was able to push through the Civil Rights Act, the Voting Rights Act, later the Immigration and Nationality Act, and then you can actually consider America a country. It is a sad, sad commentary indeed, and that is the kind of rhetoric that is now being thrown around. And so when we come back from the break, I do want to spend just a little bit of time quoting both from Cal Thomas and Victor Davis Hanson, who I think did a very good job of analyzing this rant that came from the mayor of New York City, Zohran Mamdani. But nevertheless, to complain about the environmental impact of fireworks, as she points out, these articles would never have been written had any other president been in office during those displays. And I think we know the answer to that. And talking about Trump derangement syndrome, it has certainly affected not only many of the people in the media, but even some eminent historians. And there's a need to get a little bit more perspective and balance. And we'll see if we can see if Cal Thomas and Victor Davis Hanson can provide that after we take a break. Well, let's take a break. We'll come back and then spend some more time later on moving on to other very important topics in the news. All that coming up right after this.

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1: The editors of the Wall Street Journal ask, do Bible passages belong in English class? Texas is the reason for the question. Back in April, the Texas State Board of Education gave preliminary approval to a set of reading lists that included some Bible excerpts. Those Bible passages were approved just a week ago by a slim margin. Apparently, even mentioning the Bible in public schools has become controversial. The linked article to the Wall Street Journal provides some needed perspective. For example, there's the 23rd Psalm reference to, "Yea, though I walk through the valley of the shadow of death." That passage has been repeated by everyone from Nelson Mandela to a recent rapper. They mention a passage in Ecclesiastes, "To everything there is a season," it says, "including a time to be born and a time to die." They point out this wasn't a lyric written by the birds in 1965. That passage is found in the Bible, which the Supreme Court says is constitutional if taught in an objective manner. Here are a few of the other Bible passages. "Love is patient and kind" in 1 Corinthians 13. "Blessed are the meek, for they shall inherit the earth," Matthew 5. The editors remind us that those passages can be found in secular literature, such as the works by Walt Whitman, Charles Dickens, Robert Frost, and George Orwell. When we were discussing this on my radio broadcast, I argued that you couldn't even begin to understand many of the references and allusions used in English literature if you didn't have some understanding of the Bible. Given the level of biblical literacy today, including some Bible passages within an English class, makes sense. Fortunately, the Texas State Board made the right decision, but the vote was closer than it should have been. I'm Kirby Anderson, and that's my point of view.
2: 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That's point of

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1: In fact, once again, if we can, for just a few minutes, talk about this rant by the mayor of New York City. I've wondered about this. Sometimes I debate among myself, should we even cover this? After all, it's past history, and everybody has a right to their own opinion. They don't have a right to their own facts, but it is important because, in some respects, this message by the mayor of New York City, who is one of the leaders in the Democratic Socialist Party, is something that's going to be around for some time. And after all, even though the 4th of July is in the rearview mirror, this whole year is a celebration of 250 years. We're going to hear more of this, so it's worth just a mention or two and some comments from Cal Thomas and Victor Davis Hanson. Cal Thomas says the New York City Mayor Zohran Mamdani delivered a 4th of July message that sounded like America is on its deathbed. Immigrant citizens standing on each side of him as he sat at the desk used, by the way, this is another reason to talk about this. He sat at the desk that was used by George Washington. Remember, our capital used to be in New York City before we, of course, established it in Washington, D.C. And he says the 4th of July is supposed to be a celebratory time, but not for Mamdani, who looked like he'd lost his best friend. Well, let's take a quote or two. Here he says, after some obligatory praise, then Mamdani said, the powerful, that the America is really for the powerful. America is an arena of supremacy where only a select few are allowed freedom, where not all are created equal. And I appreciate Cal Thomas, who is probably less likely to mince words than many. He said, that's a total blatant lie. America has a history of trying to right wrongs and prove the opposite of his claim, as in civil rights legislation, which we just talked about, court rulings, and things even the election of Barack Obama, even Zohran Mamdani, and the rest. And so the argument is, as he said, well, they're really trying to divide us. And I thought, no, that's actually kind of the playbook in some respects of the Democratic Socialist of America. You'll see that quote again in just a minute when we get to Victor Davis Hanson's evaluation. And so he then talks about the fact that we have a nation that's full of contradictions. We're the wealthiest nation and children go to sleep hungry. And he's, of course, talking about the environment he's in. And Cal Thomas reminds him and us that Democrats have held the mayor's office in New York City for years. We've also had Democratic presidents. Why haven't they fixed the problem? There is always this tendency to blame America, to blame politicians, when many of those politicians are the ones who could have fixed them. I mean, when you hear Bernie Sanders talk about the problems with our government and the problems of wealth inequality when he has been in Congress for decade after decade after decade, sometimes you have to say, Zohran Mamdani can certainly say, well, I'm new to the game, but there were other people that were in the game for a long time and nothing has really changed. Which, of course, leads me to the next point, because then Zohran Mamdani criticized oligarchs who sell our elections to the highest bidder. Cal Thomas reminds him, somehow you seem to ignore George Soros, his spending on U.S. elections. The latest estimates are that George or Soros spent more than $100 million in just the current midterm election cycle, making him the largest individual political donor to date. And so, again, when you have these claims being made, there's no sense of irony, no sense of hypocrisy, just a simple argument that we have a nation run by oligarchs. And, you know, we can complain about the amount of money in elections, but it's amazing how they always seem to turn a blind eye to the money that allowed them to get elected as well. Well, Victor Davis Hanson says, let me take on a couple other things that were said by Zohran Mamdani. Mamdani said, America, they will tell you, belongs only to those with the right accent or the right shade of skin. The rest of us, they insist, should be grateful for being allowed to visit. Playing the victim is amazing. How small they are, how weak, how unoriginal. At every moment in our past, those who led through exclusion and isolation have tried to win power and enrich themselves by turning us against one another. Again, those are the phrases, not from Victor Vaser Hanson, not from me, but from, of course, Zohran Mamdani. So what does Victor Davis Hanson say about that? Well, he says, this is spoken by a rich, pampered kid from Uganda who immigrated to America with his now endowed professor father and elite filmmaker mother, the latter reportedly supported by millions of dollars in grants from the Qatari royal autocracy. Upon arriving, the Mondamis joined what is statistically America's wealthiest and most highly credentialed ethnic group, the enormously privileged Indian American community. And so he says, why does this Nepo baby somehow include himself as the victimized rest of us? I mean, has he really been victimized that much? He says, should we laugh or cry when he talks about how he's been victimized when he has lived a very privileged life? Are there some that haven't? Certainly that is the case. But when it's the rest of us, you can see the problem. He says, then again, if Zohran Mamdani wishes to invoke the tired Marxist oppressed oppressor binary, how small they are versus the rest of us, then by his own revolutionary vocabulary, he once belonged to, I love this line from Victor Davis Hanson, the settler colonial Indian expatriate elite. But he says, look, I would argue that America has asked nothing of the Mamdanis, much less demanded gratitude from a family whose books, films, and activism have consistently reflected anti-Americanism. And if you're not familiar with the Mamdani family, that's a quick summary of what has been there. And so again, one of the things that Victor Davis Hanson asked of Zohran Mamdani is, does he think there is less opportunity, but more oppression, more misogyny, more religious and racial intolerance in America than, say, in Uganda or India, Uganda from which they immigrated, India from which their nationality is? Americans welcome, he says, more immigrants each year than any other nation, and they have long admired legal immigrants who enrich the country by assimilating, acculturating, and integrating, not by carving out near permanent ethnic enclaves. Yet, he points out, Americans are understandably astonished when recent immigrants from failed states, plagued by caste prejudice and dictatorship, find themselves actually talking about such issues as religious intolerance or endemic racism when the countries from which they came actually do practice that. And when you are talking about poverty, when they've come in some cases from countries that have what he calls Marxist-induced poverty, and of course, places where there is rampant anti-Semitism, systemic violence, misogyny, homophobia, and they begin to lecture America on America's supposed shortcomings. So if nothing else, I think it is a really good antidote to some of the part of that speech that was given by Zohran Mamdani. But Victor Davis Hanson goes on to mention just a few other things. Can Zohran Mamdani explain why this supposedly racist and nativist America has since the mid-1960s admitted millions of immigrants, the overwhelming majority of them non-white, if indeed America is supposedly so systemic, xenophobic, and racist? That's a good question. He says, if America is as hostile towards people of Indian ancestry as Mamdani alleges, why have some of the 5.4 million Indians immigrated here, making them one of the nation's largest and fastest growing foreign-born populations? As for, as he points out, America's past sins, Victor Davis Hanson says, some 165 years ago, 700,000 mostly white Americans slaughtered one another in a war to abolish slavery, an ancient and evil institution that had brought 10 times as many Africans to Spanish and Portuguese-speaking Latin America than to American South, while the more than 15 million others were sent into the Muslim world through slave trade facilitated by African rulers who sold tribal tribes into bondage. Goes on to give you some other arguments, but if nothing else, it's just a good antidote to certainly a rant or an embittered kind of complain about America and this idea of victimhood. And again, this was a 4th of July speech, and that's in the rearview mirror, but I don't think this is the only time we're going to hear some of these kinds of claims and comments, which is why if you go to our website, pointofview.net, we've posted both the article by Cal Thomas and the one by Victor Davis Hanson. I would encourage you to read it in its entirety, maybe pass it on to others, use it effectively, as we're going to hear more and more of these kind of arguments against America in the 250-year celebration of the Declaration of Independence. Let's take a break and talk us now with our friend Todd Nettleton about the Day of the Christian Martyr, all that coming up right after this.
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0: 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The opinions expressed on Point of View do not necessarily reflect the views of the management or staff of this station. And now, here again is Kirby Anderson.
1: Back once again, one of the things we talk about so often is the plight of persecuted Christians. And one of the individuals we love to go to is Todd Nettleton, who's Vice President for Message for the Voice of Martyrs. And again, also the host of the Voice of Martyrs Radio. Traveled the world, conducted face-to-face interviews. We're going to talk about the Day of the Christian Martyr, which was commemorated last month, and also some of the things happening around the world. 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
2: Well, thanks for having me. It's great to be with you.
1: 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Of course, you can also just go directly to their website as well. Either way is going to be helpful, persecution.com. Talk about the Day of the Christian Martyr. That was something I was unfamiliar with, and that's one of the ways we wanted to educate people today.
2: Yeah, June 29th, Day of the Christian Martyr, and many listeners will say, well, why June 29th? That, according to church historians, is the date that the Apostle Paul was beheaded outside the city of Rome. So it has become Day of the Christian Martyr, where we really honor people like Paul who laid down their lives for Christ. Here at Voice of the Martyrs, we make some resources available every year. We focus on one story of someone who gave their lives for Christ. In years past, it has sometimes been somebody who died quite recently and maybe somebody that nobody's really heard of. This year, we looked back almost 2,000 years to Perpetua, somebody a lot of us have heard of, who was killed in Carthage, ancient Carthage, modern-day Tunisia. Killed in a Roman arena there because she wouldn't offer sacrifice to the Roman gods. She wouldn't pray to the emperor. She said, I am a Christian. I can't do that. And because of that, she gave her life.
1: Well, again, this is something where her father told her to compromise. And of course, there was just a number of other issues. And again, this was in 200 plus AD, at a time when we were thinking that eventually some of that kind of persecution was ending. But there nevertheless is the case. So you do have some resources. I believe you have a video. And so this might be something, obviously it's in the past, but it's something that people might want to implement into their church calendar. So talk about where they could find that information and begin to apply it maybe even next year or use it when we do have a time in which we once again honor the persecuted Christians come fall.
2: Well, you mentioned persecution.com. That is the main Voice of the Martyrs website. If you add /martyr, persecution.com/martyr, you will find all of the Day of the Christian Martyr resources. And, you know, June 29th has passed, but if you're a leader, if you're a pastor, if you're a Sunday school teacher, you could show that 2.5-minute video in your class this week and just ask the question, hey, Perpetua gave her life to see the gospel advance. What would you give? What would you sacrifice? I think whether you're in a youth group or an adult Sunday school class, you could have quite a discussion just around that topic of, hey, what would we sacrifice? And I think that's a great question for us as American believers. What are we willing to sacrifice to see our communities reached with the gospel?
1: Let me just again mention that it's persecution.com/martyr. If you go there, you'll see a nice diagram of Perpetua. There is a video that you can watch that is a YouTube video that you can find. Scroll down, you'll find some free resources, digital resource kit and a variety of others, and also why this particular day tied into the martyrdom of the Apostle Paul. So if you find yourself saying, okay, I already went to Voice of the Martyrs, and all I have to do is click a one other button and I will find it there. So great resources, always a helpful reminder of the fact that though we enjoy tremendous freedom in this country and in a lot of Western countries, as we move around the world, we see something different. And one of the things you were nice enough to pass on to my producer, Steve, was to maybe talk about a few of those, because I oftentimes just pick the ones that interest me, but it's always always nice to know which ones you're talking about. And so let's talk about China. That has been in the news. We have done an Outlook, a magazine on China in terms of the potential threats militarily. We've talked about the situation, certainly with believers in that country. But in some respects, you have some good news and some bad news, don't you?
2: Yeah, that's a very good way to put it. Good news is there is a pastor, a man named Ezra Jin, who was released from prison last weekend. Actually, not only released from a Chinese prison, but then put on a plane to America,
1: yes,
2: where his family already was. So he's been released from prison, reunited with his family, and set free to come to America. That is incredibly good news. This is a success story for the Trump administration. When President Trump was in Beijing in May, in meeting with President Xi Jinping of China, he specifically mentioned Pastor Ezra Jin. And Xi Jinping said, well, I don't know, I'll look into it. Well, apparently he looked into it, and it's good news. They said they actually tied this release to our 250th anniversary. So saying, hey, happy birthday, America. In honor of that, we're going to free this pastor. That's the good news. That's great news. Praise the Lord for that. The bad news is there are still eight leaders from Zion Church, his Pastor Ezra Jin's church, who are in custody in China. They are still facing charges. Interestingly, and this has been the pattern for the communist government about the last 2 years, the charges against them are fraud and illegal business practices. So not illegal religious gatherings, not a religious charge, but fraud and illegal business practices. And the reason they do that is if you or I call the embassy, they will say, oh, no, we're not persecuting any Christians.
1: Yeah.
2: We're cracking down on fraud. We're protecting consumers. The other thing is it is very difficult for these leaders who have collected tithes and offerings for a church that doesn't legally exist. So the government says, hey, you committed fraud. You took an offering for a church that doesn't exist. And you say, well, no, my church exists. We meet every week. Well, show us your paperwork. Show us your bank account. Show us what, you know, how do you say you have a church? They cannot do that because the government refuses to register them. So it allows the communist government to hide the persecution. It makes it very hard for the Christians to defend themselves. And that has been the tactic against church leaders for, like I say, about the last 2 years. All of the charges have been financial crimes, not religious crimes.
1: Well, again, that's something to mention because as people maybe do express their opinions about this, and we've had guests on this program that have talked about calling the embassy and the rest, you can see that if you're using financial issues, it puts it in a different category. And so, again, you've been following, of course, the individuals in, again, Ezra Zinn's Zion Church, but also I know you've been following something else, what's called the Early Rain Covenant Church.
2: Yeah, this is another church that has been under heavy persecution in China since 2018. In fact, their pastor, Pastor Wang Yi, was arrested at the end of 2018. He is serving a 9-year prison sentence right now. Their church is still meeting, and it's interesting. They have agreed. They hold a lot of things online. They try to avoid, you know, sort of sticking their thumb in the eye of the government, but they refuse to give up gathering together. And they try at least once a month to have a service in person where they can serve communion. And in June, that service was held 100 miles from their hometown. So they drove 100 miles to try to avoid police attention to have that communion service. Somehow the police knew about it. They sent in 60 to 70 officers, including religious affairs officials, including a SWAT team, like they were fighting some terrorists, and broke up this communion service. Initially, they detained 30-plus members of the church. By the end of the day, they had interrogated and released most of them. But the two leaders of the service are still in custody. We're still waiting to hear what the charges are against them. But again, this is a long time process that this church has gone through. They have been under intense pressure for 6, 7, 8 years now, and they still are meeting together. They are still standing strong in their faith, and they are suffering greatly. And that is the story of the Chinese church right now. The communist government is determined to control the church. Any church that will not bend its knee to the Communist Party is being harassed and persecuted, and leaders are arrested. and services are broken up, just what we're seeing with Early Rain Covenant Church.
1: Let's take a break. When we come back, we'll talk about a few other particular countries around the world. And if you want, during the break, to go to the website, persecution.com. That's for the Voice of the Martyrs. There's a place where you can get the free magazine. Of course, we've already talked about some of the resources for this Day of the Christian Martyr. There's a place where you can donate and all sorts of other resources that you can find about that. There's a global prayer guide that I might point you to as well. And of course, we oftentimes talk about the circumstances in some of these countries. We've been talking about China. When we come back, the one that was a real surprise a couple of years ago when you had Voice of the Martyrs and even Open Doors talking about India, this one isn't so much anti-religion per se. It's anti-Christian because of a nationalist government. So we'll talk about that. And then we'll talk about, of course, a few of these situations in many of these Muslim countries, because the greatest persecution today, seemingly outside of course, communist China, is with these Muslim countries. And so we'll talk about that right after this.

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1: Todd Nettleton with us for a few more minutes. Again, Vice President for Message for the Voice of the Martyrs. You can go to the website, persecution.com. And Todd, one of the things that surprised many of us a few years ago is when you would look at the list of places where there's the greatest persecution, not surprised that we see North Korea, we see China, we see many Muslim countries, but the one that popped up on the list was India. It isn't necessarily anti-religion, as rather it is sort of a nationalist, a Hindu nationalist government, and now they're restricting even more so the money that flows in there, which then would not allow for missionaries, whether they're official or unofficial, whether they're NGOs or something else, to be used for conversion activities. Can you tell us more?
2: Yeah, as you mentioned, this is a Hindu nationalist government, Prime Minister Modi. Now India brags about being the world's largest democracy. That is true. This is a government that was elected by the Indian people, but there are literally government ministers who have talked about the soil of India is Hindu soil. And if you are not a Hindu, this is really not your place. You don't really belong here. So now you have the government modifying what they call the Foreign Contribution Regulation Act, or FCRA. This governs how money comes into India from outside for nonprofit organizations. And in the last few years, they have tightened these controls and tightened and tightened. And now they have said that all of this money needs to come through one bank that the government can watch and see where the money's coming from. Now they are saying none of this money can be used for proselytizing, for conversion-related activities. Well, you know, what does that look like? You know, one of the things that has happened as India has tightened these controls is you've had ministries, I think particularly of Compassion International, they left India completely because of these government controls getting tighter and tighter about can we get money in? What can we do with it? Now the government is saying no conversion activities. They are also saying, before we release these funds to your NGO, we need to know what you're going to do with it and where. So you need to get pre-approval on your ministry activities before they will release any money that's coming into the country. So it is a tool that the Indian government is using, and they are really tightening the screws on Christian NGOs that might be involved in sharing the gospel.
1: Again, world's largest democracy, but also one that has got a very definite anti-Christian, anti-religion other than Hindu bias to it as well. Well, in the few minutes left, I thought we might talk about some of the Muslim countries, and I know you have a story about Kazakhstan, but also did an interview with a widow from a pastor from Turkmenistan.
2: Yeah, we just had it, and I would so encourage people, find Voice of the Martyrs Radio, wherever you listen to podcasts, and find our interview with Sister Maya. Sister Maya is the widow of a pastor from Turkmenistan. She tells the story of her husband coming to Christ. He was not a good guy, and he came to Christ, and she saw a radical change in him. But it took 6 years for her to come to Christ. She wasn't completely sure. She didn't really, is this real? Is he going to do this forever? Finally, she was convinced her husband was truly a new creation, and she chose to follow Christ as well. Here's the interesting part of the story, and I think it points to something we can do as American Christians to bless persecuted Christians. Her husband was arrested in Turkmenistan, was sent to prison. We had him on a website that Voice of the Martyrs has called PrisonerAlert.com. It is a website to help you write letters to Christians in prison. Interestingly, her husband never got to see the letters. And I actually, when I interviewed her, I pulled up the website and said, look, this is the page. This is where a lot of those letters came from. He never got to see them. He never got to read them. But one of the cleaning staff at the prison said, sir, you're getting a lot of letters from you're getting letters from America and from Canada and from the United Kingdom. Who do you know all over the world? I don't understand it. How are you getting all these letters? And he knew that he was not forgotten. He knew that Christians were praying for him. He knew that he was not alone in that prison cell. And she said, what an incredible encouragement that was to him. The other thing that happened, his prison sentence was 4 years. but he was released after a little less than 2 years. So not only did he get encouragement in prison, he also ended up being released early. And she thinks part of that is because they thought, hey, this guy's got friends all over the world. People are watching this case. Let's go ahead and get him out of prison and let's kind of make this story go away. He has since, he died of an illness. He's gone on to glory. She is still serving the Lord, doing women's ministry in Turkmenistan. But again, I would just encourage people. One of the things I said, hey, some of the people who wrote those letters are going to be listening to this Voice of the Martyrs radio episode. Talk to them. And she just said, thank you, thank you, thank you. Thank you for not forgetting us when we were in trouble.
1: And again, I think this illustrates Todd only so well that sometimes when we make an issue out of something, of course, I mentioned a minute ago, President Trump talking about Pastor Ezra Jin right there in front of course, the various leaders in Beijing, including Xi Jinping. And then here, this prisoner alert. And again, people can go to prisoneralert.com and see this situation because we, as we have, some of these pastors that we've just talked about, one of which was Wang Yi, as well as the other, I think it was eight individuals that were part of Pastor Jin's Zion Church. So there are some opportunities for you to learn more and also to express your opinion about that. And in so doing, you might begin to release them or lower their particular sentencing.
2: It really does make a difference when these oppressive governments know that the world is paying attention, because they think, hey, we can get away with this. Nobody cares about this, you know, this pastor from this village in way out of nowhere. But when they start getting mail from around the world, it's like, wait a minute, people do care about this pastor. You know, we better make sure he gets enough to eat. We better make sure he doesn't get beaten in prison and die on us, because then it's really going to cause trouble. So it really does make a difference. We want people to pray. Sometimes we get to actually put actions, put feet to our prayers, and prisoneralert.com is one way to do that.
1: So again, they can go to the website, persecution.com. There's a opportunity to get the free magazine. There's some videos that we've mentioned. Of course, just a few minutes ago, we mentioned also this very important opportunity of the Day of the Christian Martyr, which you could still maybe even talk about this Sunday. And if nothing else, plan for June 29th next year. So just all sorts of resources. And Todd, thank you for always being there. Thank you for producing the Voice of the Martyrs radio program. And thank you for joining us today. Your own point of view.
2: It has been my pleasure. Thanks for having me.
1: Let's, if we can, take a break. When we come back, we'll get into some other issues. Let me mention real quickly that we also have My Viewpoints commentary today. And I might just mention that it has to do with the real question of, is it possible to have Bible passages in public school? And we will probably come back to that conversation on Friday. We will have Nathan Shackelford with us. We will have Jordan Lawrence with us. But if you would like to find out more about this, it has to do with the fact that there was a very significant issue before the Texas State Board of Education, and there was some kind of tentative approval to that, which then kind of blew up into a full-blown hearing. And I give you some examples of how it wouldn't really be that controversial to quote some of these Bible passages, whether it's the 23rd Psalm, whether it's from the book of Ecclesiastes, whether it's from 1 Corinthians 13, passages that any educated person should know. And do they belong in an English class? Well, when the English literature that you're reading quotes them, and given the level of biblical illiteracy among the younger generation, yeah, I think it'd be really appropriate to talk about the fact that these verses actually come from the Bible and what they meant at the time and how they relate to that particular piece of literature. Anyway, you can read my commentary. We're going to take a break and come back with more right after this.
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1: Nearly 100,000 deaths. This is Ken Ham, often a radio and TV program guest speaker on the Bible's authority and reliability. A few months ago, the media announced the nation of Canada would hit a milestone this summer. Doctors would kill their 100,000th patient through their medical assistance in dying program. Canada now euthanizes more people than dogs. Human life is increasingly being treated across the West as of less value than a dog. 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We're all made in God's image, and we don't have the authority to decide who lives and who dies. Because of sin, we all die, but Jesus came and died in our place so that we could have eternal life with Him.
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3: American Family News, I'm Robert Thornton. U.S. Central Command said that U.S. military forces performed more airstrikes against Iran. Fox's Lucas Tomlinson has more.
4: For a second consecutive night, U.S. forces are carrying out airstrikes inside Iran. This is something that President Trump said earlier here at a NATO summit in Ankara, Turkey, that would probably happen in response to Iran targeting those three commercial vessels in the Strait of Hormuz. President Trump saying earlier today the ceasefire with Iran is over, but he does not see the war restarting. He did say he could reach back for this on the high seas.
5: And we may put down the blockade. We may put it back, the blockade. And it'll only be a blockade for Iran. Anybody else can have whatever they want.
3: Senator Bernie Sanders commented on X today that restarting what he called a reckless war with Iran will not make America stronger and will cost more lives and waste more taxpayer dollars. A preliminary hearing into whether there is sufficient evidence to hold a trial for Tyler Robinson, the man accused of assassinating Charlie Kirk, was held for a third day. Fox's Matt Finn has more.
6: We have this all-new video that a lead investigator testified under oath shows Tyler Robinson on campus before, during, and after the murder of Charlie Kirk. Also, there were arguments in court about a statement from a Turning Point USA leader that Judge Graff allowed to be entered into evidence. The prosecution argues the Turning Point statement touches on Robinson allegedly targeting Kirk because of political and religious beliefs. But Robinson's defense argues that statement should not be evidence because it will imply to the jury pool that this case is about religion.
3: Meanwhile, the defense is attempting to cast doubt on the reliability of DNA evidence that allegedly linked Robinson to the shooting. Former Senate Republican leader Mitch McConnell has been hospitalized since June after a medical emergency, with his staff providing little information. Fox's Mike Emanuel reports.
7: Kentucky's Governor Andy Beshear, a Democrat, is demanding answers, writing to Senator Mitch McConnell about his health and well-being, noting as public office holders there's a commitment to constituents to represent them and to always be transparent. Longtime confidant Scott Jennings on CNN talked about speaking by phone with McConnell.
8: I hadn't talked to him since he'd been in. I'd gotten a few text messages from him, but I hadn't spoken to him. So it was good to hear his voice. Voice sounded strong and sounded like he was keeping up with the news to me.
7: At 84 years old, after more than 3 weeks in the hospital, it is not clear when he'll be able to return.
3: A former ambassador, congressman, and mayor delivered a critical address on the state of the U.S.-Israel alliance and Israel's strategic direction. More from AFN's Chris Woodward.
9: Rahm Emanuel, who also worked for Presidents Clinton and Obama, made the remarks at Tel Aviv University. He said the U.S. and Israel are friends, but America's long-standing unconditional backing was a mistake, as it allowed Prime Minister Benjamin Netanyahu to ignore U.S. concerns on settlements, regional warfare, and humanitarian crises in Gaza without political cost.
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11: 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Your artists and academics are shut out of exhibits and meetings. In 2022, 55% of Americans held a favorable view of Israel. Today, it is 37%, and it is dropping.
9: Rather than a two-state solution, Emanuel envisions what he calls a 23-state solution, one that involves 21 Arab states, Israel, and the people referred to as Palestinians. It's unclear what Prime Minister Benjamin Netanyahu thinks about today's remarks, but Netanyahu has historically rejected Emanuel's policy pressures, famously labeling him during the Obama administration as a, quote, self-hating Jew, a sentiment echoed by center-right commentators. I'm Chris Woodward.
3: The cost of mailing a letter is about to go up. A first-class mail forever stamp will increase from 78 cents to 82 cents. That is all our time for now. We invite you to see more news at afn.net.

Anderson. Second hour today, we're going to talk about some things that are concerning, which have come as a result of the 927-page financial disclosure from President Donald Trump. But before we even get to some of those details, there's a broader issue there as well. And that is, sometimes when we open up the phones, people say, well, politicians are all the same. And you know what? I'm the first to agree that there has been, over these years, a uniparty where Republicans and Democrats oftentimes pretend to oppose each other, but on a lot of issues pretty much are the same. There's another way to look at this, and Liberty, who was with us the other day, talked about the horseshoe theory of politics. Now, what did she mean by that? And this is in the first article by Andy Kessler. And that is the fact that oftentimes when we draw this on a board, we have, for example, on the left-hand side, liberals, progressives, even Marxists. On the right-hand side of the board, we have conservatives and libertarians. And so we see it as a straight line. But a lot of people have said, you know what, the two ends sort of come around and touch each other. And so that, I think, illustrates the point that this first article that I'm going to talk about, different parties, same folly, is certainly trying to illustrate. Now, we don't want to overplay that because people say, well, there's no difference between one party and the other. Well, there are some differences. And as a matter of fact, not all politicians are the same. We've interviewed some very quality individuals on the program. But the sad reality is that even though the president, the current president, ran against the swamp, there's been a lot of swampy things happening there in his administration as well. And if you don't believe that, I would encourage you to just take the time and read this four-page article that appeared in the Wall Street Journal by Andy Kessler, which has the title Different Parties, Same Folly. He starts out by talking about the comedian Adam Carolla, who has a routine about how very wealthy and very poor people do the same thing. Now, he says some of the printable examples, they never eat at Outback Steakhouse, they take outdoor showers, have lunch with Bono, drive a make of car that no longer exists. But the point, he says, is, and I won't get into all the others that are a little more questionable and wouldn't say on radio anyway, is very true about politicians. They end up doing the same things. The horseshoe theory of politics becomes reality. The left and right, progressives and MAGA, bend around and almost touch. He says, to me, it's more like a teething ring going round and round in a politician's mouth. So you might say, okay, prove your point, Andy Kessler. He says, okay, who said this? Today I'm announcing new tariffs on key sectors of the economy that are going to ensure that our workers are not held back by unfair trade practices. They include a 25% tariff on Chinese steel, aluminum products, 100% tariff on electric vehicles made in China, 25% tariff on electric vehicle batteries from China, and a 25% tariff on critical minerals that make those batteries. Who said that? Nope, not Donald Trump. That was Joe Biden. Joe Biden said that May 2024. Now, complete the cycle, just remember, not so long ago, what did Donald Trump say? Well, tariff man, elective at midnight, will impose a 25% tariff on all foreign-made automobiles. And as he says, clang goes the horseshoe. Okay, let's take a different one. Joe Biden. Too many corporations in America ripping people off, price gouging, junk fees, greedflation, shrinkflation. Okay, that was Joe Biden. What, Donald Trump? Oh, customers are being gouged. Gasoline prices better start going down a lot faster than what I'm seeing, and you have that. The one that we talked about the other day, which is of concern, Bernie Sanders for some time has talked about the fact that he wanted government to own 50% of AI companies, artificial intelligence companies. And so then Andy Kessler says, well, get in line, Bernie, because just the other day you had the vice president, J.D. Vance, said the president is supportive of the U.S. owning these big AI companies. The president has said it. The vice president, J.D. Vance, has said that. And AI is even considering giving up a percentage, OpenAI giving up a percentage to Washington. On top of that, you already have the investments the government has made, U.S. Steel, Intel, and the rest.
Can we get somebody in the White House that really believes in a free market and doesn't believe in, this would be a good definition of what I think most of us would call true fascism, fascism where government doesn't control the means of production, but it owns some of the means of production is the case. Here's a couple more. Presidential powers. Remember Barack Obama? I've got a pen, I've got a phone, right? Remember that? And we criticized that. I think it was a legitimate criticism. Well, last month you had the same thing. Donald Trump said, I'm president and you're not. Executive orders aren't laws. Only Congress can pass laws. And some of these executive orders have been struck down because, as we even mentioned the other day with Michael Ferris, he said, I was pretty sure the executive order on birthright citizenship would be struck down, not because there might not be a case for reevaluating the 14th Amendment, but executive order was not the way to do it.

0: We're not just concerned about the deep state, and I've got a booklet on a biblical point of view on the deep state. We're concerned about the fact that sometimes when people get into power, the use of that power begins to be something that is why the framers of the Constitution, especially James Madison, wanted to have checks and balances. And so again, Andy Kessler ends by saying, look, okay, Democrats and Republicans do have differences. Oftentimes it's Venus and Mars kinds of things on taxes or free speech or something like that. But unfortunately, sometimes when it comes to family, and that's what we're going to talk about after the break, that is the case. We were, I think, legitimately concerned when Hunter Biden was being paid $1 million a year by Ukraine's Burisma Holdings. He came with no discernible expertise at all. And now we have a new mining deal for tungsten extraction in Kazakhstan. And this involves both of the sons of Donald Trump, both Donald Trump Jr. and Eric Trump, and Commerce Secretary Howard Lutnick's offspring in some of those deals. And so, again, when we come back from the break, we're going to talk about the fact that not only the Trump family, but people in the Trump administration are cutting some of the same kinds of deals that we were legitimately criticizing here on Point of View about the Biden administration. If we're going to play it fair, we need to do so. And I think it's also instructive of the fact that if we're going to have Peter Schweizer on to talk about some of the scandals under the Clinton administration, the Obama administration, and the Biden administration, I got a feeling that Peter Schweizer is going to write a book in the future, maybe even writing it right now, about the Trump administration. So we're going to talk about that after the break and then open up the phones for your comments. Let's take a break, though, and get to the second article that comes from the editorial writers of The Wall Street Journal. We'll be right back.
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0: The editors of the Wall Street Journal ask, do Bible passages belong in English class? Texas is the reason for the question. Back in April, the Texas State Board of Education gave preliminary approval to a set of reading lists that included some Bible excerpts. Those Bible passages were approved just a week ago by a slim margin. Apparently, even mentioning the Bible in public schools has become controversial. The linked article to the Wall Street Journal provides some needed perspective. For example, there's the 23rd Psalm reference to, "Yea, though I walk through the valley of the shadow of death." That passage has been repeated by everyone from Nelson Mandela to a recent rapper. They mention a passage in Ecclesiastes, "To everything there's a season," it says, "including a time to be born and a time to die." They point out this wasn't a lyric written by the Byrds in 1965. That passage is found in the Bible, which the Supreme Court says is constitutional if taught in an objective manner. Here are a few of the other Bible passages. "Love is patient and kind" in 1 Corinthians 13. "Blessed are the meek, for they shall inherit the earth," Matthew 5. The editors remind us that those passages can be found in secular literature, such as the works by Walt Whitman, Charles Dickens, Robert Frost, and George Orwell. When we were discussing this on my radio broadcast, I argued that you couldn't even begin to understand many of the references and allusions used in English literature if you didn't have some understanding of the Bible. Given the level of biblical literacy today, including some Bible passages within an English class, makes sense. Fortunately, the Texas State Board made the right decision, but the vote was closer than it should have been. I'm Kirby Anderson, and that's my point of view.
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1: Back once again, one of the articles I've posted for you to read comes from the editors of the Wall Street Journal, and it has the title, The Trump Family and Honest Graft. I'll get into that second point in just a minute. But the editors say Americans tell pollsters that they don't think they are getting ahead financially. But President Trump and his family are having no trouble, judging from his 2025 financial disclosure, which was released just 2 days ago on Tuesday. Now, if you look at that, and it's not for the faint-hearted, it's 927 pages, but the 927-page report, which is, again, the financial disclosure report of Donald Trump and his family, shows that Donald Trump made $1.4 billion last year from crypto alone. The editors of the Wall Street Journal put, yowzers, this includes $635 million in royalties from the meme coin that Donald Trump launched days before his inauguration. Do you remember the Trump coin? Maybe you remember the Melania coin? Well, I do. And by the way, both of those went to nothing almost, and in a sense were a rug pull from the president on mostly his own donors, his own supporters. I mean, the people most likely to buy a Trump coin are not people that don't like Trump. They're people that do like Trump. And then to watch that go to essentially, it's not quite zero, but essentially, he's rug pulled his own people, which is amazing. I've never seen that before. But back to the bigger issue here. If you're watching legislation, which I have been watching, a number of years ago and then even a couple of months ago, we have had some legislation dealing with what's called cryptocurrency. One of those which has passed, which is called the Genius Act, that dealt primarily with stable coins. We now have what is called the Clarity Act. It passed the House, but it's having difficulty passing in the Senate. Why? Because, of course, in order to break filibuster, to actually get cloture, you need to come up with at least seven Democrats that would vote to actually bring about a vote on the Clarity Act. And this $1.4 billion that Donald Trump and his family made on crypto gave, I hate to be honest, Elizabeth Warren 1.4 billion reasons why not to pass the Clarity Act, something which would have helped provide some clarity, by the way, for digital tokens and things of that nature. We've talked about Bitcoin, and there's other kind of cryptos there as well. But this 927-page report illustrates that only so well. And so, again, I don't think there's much of a chance of the Clarity Act being passed. And a couple of months ago, we even thought about doing an Outlook magazine on the issue of cryptocurrency and Bitcoin and those kinds of things. And I said, well, I don't think we want to do it until the Clarity Act passes. And I don't think that's going to happen. And I think one of the good reasons is Donald Trump and his family have given Elizabeth Warren and all sorts of other people like that, Bernie Sanders and the rest, 1.4 billion reasons why not. But that's not the only thing, because the editors of the Wall Street Journal go on and point out that $593 billion came from token and equity sales by, again, World Liberty Financial. Who are the founders of that? Well, that'd be the president and his two sons. That would be, of course, Donald Jr. and Eric Trump, as well as the special envoy, Steve Witkoff. Okay, let's start thinking that through. Steve Witkoff, have you seen what he's been doing lately? Well, he's been actually negotiating some of these trade deals, being sent to negotiate a ceasefire with Iran. And Mr. Witkoff, Steve Witkoff's son, Zach, is its CEO of the World Liberty Financial. And so you have the fact that Trump and his family members own a very significant chunk of World Liberty. Now, there are some other issues involved, because World Liberty has been involved with various foreign actors. Abu Dhabi is one example. in which Abu Dhabi used World Liberty's, in this case, their stable coin, to invest in Binance, which is a crypto platform. And while we're talking about Binance, Binance, as a crypto company, pled guilty in 2023 to violating U.S. anti-money laundering laws and Iranian sanctions. Its co-founder, Cheng Ping, he's just often called just Cheng Zhao, anyway, has pled guilty to that as well. But then remember back in October, President Donald Trump pardoned him, even though he pled guilty to violating the Bank Secrecy Act. So you can start looking down the horizon here and then begin to recognize as well that the Trump family has been involved in critical minerals, which again is an important issue. We recognize that there is a need to develop our rare earth minerals in this country or in other countries other than China so that China cannot weaponize its dominance in rare earth. So I agree with that. But again, the Trump family sees an opportunity, and that's where you come to the second part of this statement by the editors of the Wall Street Journal, the Trump family and honest graft. Well, again, honest graft was a phrase that was used during Tammany Hall's particular construction and manipulation of elections. I love they put in parentheses, for Princeton history majors, Tammany Hall was the 19th century Democratic political machine. But anyway, we can go to then looking at Donald Trump Jr.'s venture capital firm at 1789 Capital, invested in Vulcan Elements 3 months before the company received a $620 million government loan. Then you have the investment banker Cantor Fitzgerald, who used to head Cantor Fitzgerald. Well, that would be the Commerce Secretary, Howard Lutnick. Now it's run by his sons, and he's been a financial advisor as well. And then the Trump administration also offered up $1.6 billion in financing for a project to develop some of the tungsten mines in Kazakhstan, which we were just talking about a minute ago. That firm is partly owned by Eric Trump and Donald Trump Jr., who invested in that company. As a matter of fact, the president of Kazakhstan came to the United States to get a photo of him with, of course, the president signing the deal in the White House. If you've listened to Point of View, you know that in the past we've interviewed a man by the name of Peter Schweitzer, who I think has been an equal opportunity grief giver. He, for example, wrote the book Clinton Cash and demonstrated how the Clintons, Bill Clinton and Hillary Clinton, used the Clinton Foundation and others to channel all sorts of funds to them. He also wrote the book, and it's on my shelf, Secret Empires, which talks about what the Obama administration, and later the Biden administration, used to channel funds. And again, you have to say, if we were looking at those issues with these Democratic presidents, will Peter Schweitzer look at what the Republican president, Donald Trump, is doing? And I think so. So let's end this with the editors of the Wall Street Journal saying, look, assuming all of this is legal, it's still an unseemly display of using the presidency for family profit. It's hard to believe that the Trump boys would be able to do the same deals if Dad was not in the Oval Office. The main difference, they say, between Hunter Biden's foreign dealings and the Trump projects is the Trumps are brazenly open about theirs. But there are some political costs for Republicans. If Democrats take control of the House or Senate this November, they will have a field day, say the editors of the Wall Street Journal, probing the Trump family deals. Charges of Republican corruption will resound through 2028, and this will feed the left's warfare and narrative that billionaire oligarchs are getting rich off of government. You know, it was probably fair to say that Trump, in the first 4 years of his presidency, lost money, if for no other reason because of the Russia, collusion, hoax, and a variety of other things. When he was out of office, we've talked about the debanking of him and of Eric and of Donald, even of Melania, even of Barron, all of those individuals. And then, of course, even the attempt to try to prosecute him. So you can understand maybe the feeling that once we're back in office, the government owes us something. But if you haven't been paying attention, believe me, over the next few months, you're going to hear a lot more about what not only Donald Trump has been doing, but what Donald Trump Jr., Eric Trump, Howard Lutnick, and others have been doing. And this is why I think this article that appeared in the Wall Street Journal was a very good and I think well-written summary of some of the issues that you'll be hearing about for some time. And maybe you heard about it first on Point of View. Those are the kind of stories we think need to be covered. That's why I covered it today. We'll come back with other stories right after this.
2: 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According to 58% of Americans, individuals determine moral truth. A quarter of Generation Z says society determines moral truth, and morality can even change over time. Only 42% of Americans believe that truth comes from God. 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It really is a crisis of truth, and that crisis has consequences. Look at society. 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People with biblical beliefs are called bigots, or worse, they're canceled. 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
1: Back once again this weekend, talk about an issue making its way through Congress, and I'm not sure we'll necessarily do an action alert on it, but we might, perhaps. It involves a little bit of an understanding of what's called reciprocity, the Second Amendment, and a few other issues, but maybe a good way to illustrate that is quite often I get to go to New England, and oftentimes we go to Vermont, and I go to Manchester, I go to where Orvis is, and then eventually I'm going to New York where I'm speaking, sometimes at Word of Life, sometimes Camp of the Woods. One time I was just going to another camp, and I had people with me one time, and I said, now notice something very interesting. On this side here of Vermont, we have farmers, some dairy farmers and other ranchers and things like that, and these farmers here, they have access to all sorts of weapons, whether it's handguns, rifles, shotguns, everything, because in Vermont, this is a particular state that is probably much more open to Second Amendment issues, not having a lot of restrictions on various firearms. And over here, they pay lower taxes, and they have a lot more freedom when it comes to the Second Amendment. Okay, now we just go over the rise, and now we're in New York. The farms in Vermont and the farms in New York look virtually the same. But over on this side where the line is, these farmers have to pay a lot more in taxes. They have many more restrictions on their guns, if they have any at all. And it's only the difference between walking to this side of the street and that side of the street, or that part of the hill and the other part of the hill. And it illustrates again one of the issues that I've posted for you to read by our good friend John Lott. And that is, he makes the very compelling argument that crossing a state line shouldn't cost you your right to self-defense. And he gives you some examples. He says, imagine a woman driving across state lines alone at night, fearful that her car might break down and leave her vulnerable. Or picture a truck driver hauling valuable cargo across the country. In states such as California, Illinois, New York, New Jersey, and Oregon, 5 of the 10 states that refuse to recognize concealed handgun permits from other states, these travelers can find themselves defenseless. 9 other states either deny non-resident permits altogether or make them extremely difficult to obtain. And so that is, I think, why we are talking about the possibility of passing what is called a national concealed carry reciprocity. In other words, if you carry for a concealed and have a concealed license, say in the state of Texas, and then you go to Oregon or New York, two places I go to with some regularity, Illinois, also go there as well, not allowed, and have to be very careful. So last week, President Donald Trump argued for the passage of a national concealed carry reciprocity. The legislation would allow anyone legally permitted to carry a concealed handgun in their home state to carry it across state lines, just as we, of course, can do with our driver's license. That would make some sense. Now, one of the things John Lott does in this piece, which I would encourage you to read if you're interested in Second Amendment issues, is he said much of the gun control debate centers on what he calls hypothetical risks. With reciprocity, we don't have to speculate. He says with 21.5 million concealed handgun permit holders in the United States, we already know how they behave. In addition, most Americans already benefit from reciprocity. The average state recognizes permits from 30 other states, allowing permit holders to travel legally with their firearms. So he then begins to talk about some of the issues. He says, for example, congressional opponents of reciprocity warned that permit holders would commit crimes, but cited no evidence to support their claim. He says the facts point in the opposite direction. Concealed handgun permit holders are extraordinarily law-abiding. And we know that. States, for example, revoke permits for firearm-related violations at rates measured in the thousands or even tens of thousands of a percent. So this is very rare where this takes place. In order to get a concealed handgun permit, you have to go through a background check. There are all sorts of things you need to go through. These are the kind of people, frankly, that you want to have as citizens in your particular state. He also points out that opponents have also claimed that national reciprocity would confuse travelers about which gun laws apply in each state and lead to more arrest. But reciprocity already exists around, as he said, most of the country, and there's no evidence to show that out-of-state permit holders create such problems. Again, these are arguments, but they're not really very good. Critics also argue, he says, that permit standards vary from state to state, but yet no evidence shows that states with less restrictive permitting systems experience higher permit revocation rates. In other words, where you pull them off because they have violated that particular opportunity there. If nothing else, he points out something which I was unaware of. Despite these fears, he says more than 86% of police chiefs and sheriffs support national reciprocity, and over 90% of rank and file officers support concealed carry laws. These officers, he says, see firsthand how concealed carry works in practice. They understand that police deter crime, but they also know that they usually arrive after crime has begun. Victims often must defend themselves first. Consistent with that experience, he says, the overwhelming weight of academic research finds that allowing law-abiding citizens to carry concealed handguns reduces crime. By the way, he doesn't just make those statements. There's links to each one of those. And if you go to our website, pointofview.net, you can see that this particular article gives you a chance to, as you click on learn more, all the necessary links. You can follow each one of the links to follow each one of the academic studies, some of which he's done and others which he cites, which are there the case. So he says again, with tens of millions of Americans legally carrying concealed handguns over many decades, if opponents could identify even, as he said, dozens of cases in which out-of-state permit holders created serious problems, their concerns would deserve careful consideration. They cannot. Such cases remain exceedingly rare. Americans do not need to guess whether these concerns are justified. We can see that they are not. Carrying a firearm provides a greater benefit to those who face the largest physical disadvantages. Who would those be? Women and the elderly. To those who face the highest risk of violent crime, including many poor black residents of high crime neighborhoods. He then goes on to, again, cite some of the research that you can see as well. Peer-reviewed research finds that allowing concealed carry reduces murder rates for both men and women. And here's the interesting part. The reduction for women, however, is 3 to 4 times larger than the reduction for men. It's pretty obvious if you think about this. Most women cannot overpower somebody who is larger and stronger, no matter how well trained they are in judo, karate, jiu-jitsu, whatever it might be. Men generally possess greater upper body strength and speed, and we've talked about this before. And so he points out that here, the House will likely pass national reciprocity. Really, I think that's going to happen really soon. But it faces a more difficult challenge, a steeper challenge, he says, in the Senate, because you require 60 votes to actually end filibuster. And so there are some states which maybe need to think about this. 6 states represent 12 Democratic senators, Arizona, Georgia, Maine, New Hampshire, Vermont, and Virginia, which already recognize concealed handgun permits. So it is quite possible that even though they're Democratic senators, they may recognize what their own state has already allowed. But he ends by simply making a very obvious statement. Police play an indispensable role in public safety, but with 700,000 officers nationwide, they cannot possibly protect 340 million Americans everywhere at once. So he says Congress should ensure that law-abiding Americans do not lose their ability to defend themselves simply by crossing a state line. So again, this article, about 4 pages long, has lots of references and links to research studies. It's something that you might want to check out. You might, as you are talking to candidates for Congress, in case this one has to be voted on next year, which is at least likely, find out where they stand on this issue. And I think it's an important one. And we have posted that for you to read on our website at pointofview.net. We'll take a break, come back with more right after this.

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1: Back for a few more minutes. I thought I, for just a few minutes, would talk about what's going on up there in Maine. For a couple of reasons, we have an article that's coming out tomorrow. We'll get into it in more detail. But it's a wonderful piece in which Scott Jennings, who was on CNN, said, you guys are doing it again. And the doing it again is this. You have a situations, and they referred to this as the Democratic circus, but you can come to your own conclusion here, in which the party has decided to drop an individual from the ticket and replace that individual with someone that no one voted for. You might remember how that happened in 2024. Let's drop Joe Biden off the ticket and put Kamala Harris on. Nobody voted for her. Well, we have now in the same situation in Maine, a situation which, of course, we have this story of Grand Plattner, who now the scandal has come out even further. And so the decision has been to drop him off the ticket and run someone else. And as somebody said the other day, this isn't the SAT, guys. You can't erase one answer and put in another. And I thought Scott Jennings' answer, and we'll get into that more tomorrow. But I just thought we would at least talk about what is going on, because Scott Jennings also went on CNN to point out that yes, he was vetted, and you knew this, and it was only in this now 11th hour of, well, I don't think he's going to do very well because the polling's going in the wrong direction, that all of a sudden we pull out some more of the scandals. But just in case you aren't aware, you have now Jenny Rancicott, I talked about this yesterday, accusing him of breaking into her home and raping her. And, of course, the argument comes after we've had so many other individuals that have come forward. Here's the short list. Gary Bauer provided it, and I thought it was a good list as well. You have had, for example, the Nazi tattoo that he had. Multiple women said that he physically mistreated them. He has himself referred to himself as a communist, although that's not necessarily a deal breaker for some of the people that might have voted for him. He has mocked wounded veterans. He has smeared police officers, to put it mildly. He has referred to people living in the rural areas and white Americans as racist and stupid. And he has actually done a profile on what social media platform, I won't even give it its name, has been called a predator's paradise. He also mocked Mary, the mother of Jesus, and I won't use the phrase he used there. He, of course, even lied about his working class background. With all that, which we already knew, not the least of which is an individual that came to before the New York Times and expressed some of this, but was dismissed because, well, she's a conservative. Now, all of a sudden, a liberal comes forward, and that's all, again, an issue. But look at the people that were endorsing him that have now withdrawn their endorsement. That would be the Senate Democratic leader, Chuck Schumer. That would be Senator Bernie Sanders. Be Senator Elizabeth Warren. That would be Governor J.B. Pritzker. That would be Representative Ro Khanna. Of course, be New York Mayor Zohran Mamdani. Even the social media influencer Hassan Piker has withdrawn, I believe, his endorsement here as well. And so they're looking for now another candidate. And you would think this is out of the Babylon Bee, but Gary Bauer documented this. One of the possible candidates they decided not to use because he's hit a woman on the head with a bottle. Can't we find anyone better? And I think the other part of this is to recognize how eager many of the Democratic leaders were to get power and overlook so much. Now, are there times when Republicans have done that? Sure. Not as often. You can see a lot of individuals that once the scandal erupts in the New York Times or the Washington Post, they are gone. And there are people speaking out against them almost instantaneously. Can I find exceptions? Yes. But the general rule has been, especially with some of these moral issues, that those individuals get eliminated immediately. We have a race right now in the Senate, and I'll get to that another day, in terms of some of the reaction, both pro and con in that regard. But if you think that this is, as some people have wanted to say, a one-off, Gary Bauer reminds us that this is not an oddity. The news broke last year when a Democratic candidate for the attorney general in the state of Virginia, the Commonwealth of Virginia, who now is the attorney general, fantasized about conservative children dying in their mother's arms in order to teach conservatives a lesson. And so we are seeing these kinds of things happening, and character has always been an issue in campaigns, and yet the issue of character was something that many of the leaders in the Democratic Party were willing to turn a blind eye to, and yet I think is going to be a bigger issue in these midterms. We'll see whether or not Graham Plattner steps down. He's made a point, I think, if I'm correct, right, in which he says, I will step down if you can find a good candidate. Well, yes, you could probably find a better one than you. And there are just all sorts of other issues that are associated with Maine, but we will maybe devote those to another day, because even the former governor was a likely candidate but stepped down because of his popularity. And we'll just, again, get into those issues probably in some of our roundtable conversations, especially if he does step down and we look at the new candidate there as well. Just before I run out of time, let me again encourage you to go to the website pointofview.net. You can find out more about Todd Nettleton, about Voice of the Martyrs, about the Day of the Christian Martyr. We've also posted some of the articles that related to the rather significant rant by Zohran Mamdani, one by Cal Thomas, one by Victor Davis Hanson. Also a very good piece by Andy Kessler about different parties, same folly, as well as, of course, the one from the Wall Street Journal about the Trump family. And then, of course, one about crossing state lines and self-defense by John Lott. But just before we go, let me also mention, if you scroll down past those articles, which are under the what are called show materials, you'll see there's a place where you can, of course, give to Point of View. And if you would want to do so, I would encourage you to do so. You will also find our viewpoints section on the website. And one of those today is about my article on Bible passages. It's based, again, on a very good question that was asked by the editors of the Wall Street Journal. Do Bible passages belong in English class? And they gave some great examples, which I point you to. 23rd Psalm, yea, though I walk through the valley of the shadow of death, quoted by everyone from Nelson Mandela to a recent rapper. How about Ecclesiastes? To everything there's a season, a time to be born, a time to die, I should say. And again, this passage, which young people might think came from a song, actually is found in the Bible. Love is patient, love is kind, 1 Corinthians 13. Blessed are the meek, for they shall inherit the earth. The editors point out you can find these comments in Walt Whitman, Charles Dickens, Robert Frost, George Orwell. And my argument is very clear. At a time when we have the highest level of biblical illiteracy, doesn't it at least make sense to point out to some of the students studying English that these passages that they're reading came from the Bible? And that's what the Texas State Board decided. But the vote was a lot closer than I think it needed to be. And just to illustrate again why you need to pay attention to even the people running for school board or for the State Board of Education. As always, want to thank Megan for help engineering the program. Steve, thank you for producing the program. Hope you join us tomorrow right here on Point of View. We'll see you then.
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1: The FDA must reinstate safety restrictions for abortion drugs. This is Matt Staver with Freedom's Call. Liberty Counsel filed an amicus brief with the Fifth Circuit Court of Appeals in a case seeking to reinstate the in-person dispensing requirement for the abortion drug mifepristone. In 2023, the Food and Drug Administration loosened safety regulations, allowing the abortion drug to be distributed through the mail without in-person medical supervision. Liberty Counsel urges the Fifth Circuit Court of Appeals to restore the safety rules after the FDA inappropriately relaxed those safeguards, and because easy access to chemical abortion drugs serves as a tool of modern-day eugenics. Abortion is directly rooted in the eugenics movement. Chemical abortions murder unborn babies in the womb, especially in minority communities. We must restore a culture of life in this nation. Stay informed at Liberty Counsel's website, lc.org.
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2: American Family News, I'm Robert Thornton. U.S. Central Command said that U.S. military forces performed more airstrikes against Iran. Fox's Lucas Tomlinson has more.
3: For a second consecutive night, U.S. forces are carrying out airstrikes inside Iran. This is something that President Trump said earlier here at a NATO summit in Ankara, Turkey, that would probably happen in response to Iran targeting those three commercial vessels in the Strait of Hormuz. President Trump saying earlier today the ceasefire with Iran is over, but he does not see the war restarting. He did say he could reach back for this on the high seas.
4: And we may put down the blockade. We may put it back, the blockade. And it'll only be a blockade for Iran. Anybody else can have whatever they want.
2: Senator Bernie Sanders commented on X today that restarting what he called a reckless war with Iran will not make America stronger and will cost more lives and waste more taxpayer dollars. A preliminary hearing into whether there is sufficient evidence to hold a trial for Tyler Robinson, the man accused of assassinating Charlie Kirk, was held for a third day. Fox's Matt Finn has more.
5: We have this all-new video that a lead investigator testified under oath shows Tyler Robinson on campus before, during, and after the murder of Charlie Kirk. Also, there were arguments in court about a statement from a Turning Point